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0: normal is broke and common sense is weird. 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I'm George Camel, your host today. No co-host, just flying solo, no chaperones. So we're going to have fun in the basement today. It's going to be a good time. Kicking it off, we've got Jordan in Oklahoma City. And if you want to call in, the number's 888-825-5225. What's going on, Jordan? How can I help today?
1: Well, I feel like I've pretty much been drowning in debt my entire adult life, and I'm just sort of over it, and I want to take control.
0: Man, that is the best step right there. Too many people never get there, so I'm proud of you. How old are you?
1: 28.
0: 28, and you're sick and tired of being sick and tired already?
1: Yes, sir.
0: Man. Okay, so where did this start? Was this like post-college in your adult life,
1: yes,
0: or was this a long way before that with student loans?
1: No, I don't have any student loans. It was after college, just getting started in the workforce and buying a house and having kids, and it all just kind of kept piling on and never went away.
0: Wow. So how much do you make?
1: I make, after taxes, about $50,000 a year.
0: Okay. And does your spouse work outside the home?
1: She does not.
0: Okay. So $50,000 is your take home. How much do you have in debt?
1: Including the house, about $215,000.
0: Okay. Let's separate the mortgage out for now. How much do you have in consumer debt, any non-mortgage debt?
1: Yeah, I've got probably about $45,000.
0: Okay. Break that down for me. What kind of debts are those, and what's the balances?
1: So our car, we have one car. The debt on that's about $30,000 right now.
0: Okay.
1: So I've got three credit cards. I've got one that's got about $9,200, one at about $2,000, and one at about $1,000.
0: And that's everything?
1: That's everything, yeah. The car and the three credit cards.
0: That'll do. Man, yeah, I feel it. You became an adult, you got a house, and you leveraged yourself a little bit to get there, driving a nice car and covering, I guess, the deficit of your bills on the credit cards. What made you turn to those?
1: Not having any cash.
0: Yeah. And you have no cash right now? Anything in checking, savings?
1: I've got about $500 in the bank, and I've got $800 in cash that's just sitting in a drawer that we don't touch. That's kind of our backup.
0: Okay. Well, I'd love for you to just deposit that in a savings account, and that'll get you to baby step one. $1,000 starter emergency fund to cover those ankle biters. Because I'm guessing along the way, when you have nothing in the bank, every single little thing that comes up feels like an emergency, and it brings you back a notch.
1: Pretty much, yeah. My paychecks just about cover my bills, and that's it.
0: Mm. Have you cut up the cards yet?
1: I haven't.
0: You want to do that with me right now, or is that too scary?
1: It's scary because it's outside of that small amount of cash. That's really the only safety net we have, because I do still have a little bit of credit left on the credit cards. One of them's got, I've got about $4,000 worth of credit to spend on it, so it's kind of my biggest safety net. I just hate going to it.
0: Man, that's frightening. That's like the mafia being like, yeah, we'll give you another $4,000 if you need it, bud. We're here for you at 28% APR.
1: Correct.
0: Man. Well, there's a few things I would do if I was in your shoes. Number one, I would sit down with my wife and say, this is bad. I'm scared. I'm not leading our family well in this area. We sort of created this house of cards, and we can do better. Have you had that conversation with her yet?
1: Yeah, we have that conversation frequently, and I know she wants to go to work. She wants to be able to work and to help out, but we've got four kids.
0: Goodness.
1: It's just a little unfeasible.
0: What are the ages?
1: 8, 5, 2.5, and 7 months.
0: Okay. So, let's talk about this car. That is the glaring issue here. Most of your problems would be solved if we got rid of this car payment, right?
1: It would definitely help. We've already gotten rid of one car just to free up that amount. So that's why we just left ourselves with one car.
0: What do you owe on it? I mean, you owe the 30.

0: 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You don't need a building. You don't need a choir. You just need to turn your heart to Air One.
1: Air One. Songs that heal. 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
2: Muscles are going to be your friend for now, but I would love to see you get your core income up so that we can get out of this debt faster. 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In your shoes, you got 45 grand in consumer debt making 50. So it's almost 100% debt-to-income ratio, and so I want you to have that urgency of, we got to figure this out. I need to do 7 side hustles. I might not, you know, see those kids at night. Bedtime might be a little difficult for a season, but just getting rid of that car payment is going to allow you to breathe. What's the car payment every month?
3: It's $530 a month.
2: Mm. And what is your actual take-home pay? You said it's $50K a year is your take-home, so it's about $4K a month coming in?
3: Yeah, my paychecks, if I just work a straight 80 hours, are about $1,900 biweekly.
2: Okay. Man, are you doing any investing right now?
3: A little bit. I mean, I've got $50 in an ETF, and I'm trying to put a little bit into retirement as far as the future goes. But as far as, you know, in and out investing, I haven't really touched on that. Between my, you know, my mortgage and my car payment, that's an entire paycheck.
2: Yeah. Well, I'd encourage you to focus on this with some gazelle intensity, because when I was in my 20s, I had 40 grand in debt between student loans and credit cards, and I wanted to invest, and I was doing 14 good things at once, and I wasn't getting anywhere. So if you want to get serious about this, you called in saying, I'm sick and tired of being sick and tired, you've got to focus on this thing with a vengeance. No investing, nothing but working, throwing all the margin you can at the debt, save up the 5 grand, get rid of the car payment. Borrow a car if you have to. Find them on Facebook for 3 grand. Drive that thing till the wheels fall off. Rinse and repeat until you are debt-free. And hang on the line. I'm going to send you a copy of my book, Breaking Free from Broke. It'll walk you through the whole process, and it's going to hook you up with the Every Dollar Premium app so that you guys can sit down at night, make a plan for where every dollar's going so you can breathe again. So your conversations turn from stressful to dreaming. Wishing you the best, man.

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3: Haley is up next in Washington, D.C. Haley, welcome to the show.
4: Hey, George. Thanks for having me.
3: Absolutely. What's going on with you?
4: I am currently 27. I live with my parents, and I am trying to figure out how to afford moving out. Don't know if I can afford it, really.
3: Okay, great question. Are you in the D.C. area proper?
4: I am, yes.
3: Okay, what does rent cost around your area for a reasonable, let's say one bedroom, but let's also talk about maybe a two or three bedroom with roommates?
4: Mm-hmm. Yeah, one bedroom, I found a reasonable one at $1,800, kind of outside in the metro area. And I would say with roommates for a single person, I could get that down to $1,500, maybe $1,200.
3: Okay, great. What are you making?
4: Before taxes, I make $89,000 a year gross. And then after taxes, it comes out to like $4,000 a month.
3: Whoa.
4: I mean, after taxes and like withholdings for insurance and stuff.
3: Okay. Are you doing any investing right now?
4: I do have an investment retirement account. I've got $15,000 in that about. And then I think I have another like $5,000 in a Roth IRA.
3: Cool. Way to go. All right. What are you doing for work?
4: I work for the government.
3: Fantastic. Well, you got a great salary. That helps. That tells me independence is in your near future. And do you have any debt?
4: No like debt. I have a credit card that I pay off every month. I do have a dog, so I'd consider like owning a pet kind of.
3: Yeah, dogs are a form of future debt if you're not careful.
4: Right.
3: I say that as to an owner of two French bulldogs who I've spent too much money on. So let's talk about this. You're 27, living with mom and dad. You're wanting to get out. You're bringing home a little over $4,000 a month.
4: Yeah.
3: So our parameter for all housing, this counts for rent, this is your mortgage, is about a quarter of your after-tax monthly income.
4: Yeah.
3: So that doesn't count like your investment contributions, your health care. We're just talking about after taxes. So that kind of helps you go, okay, that's probably more like $5,000 a month for you, right?
4: That's true, yeah.
3: So now we're looking at $1,250 is sort of what we're aiming for. Now, if it's $1,300, nothing's on fire. It's just we want to have wiggle room to do the other baby steps and to live our life and to, you know, build wealth. So have you looked into living with other roommates, people who already have a place? Do you have friends in the area?
4: Yeah, I really think that's the solution. I don't have friends in the area, but I've also thought about like maybe finding a place that has a couple bedrooms and then looking for roommates. For me with a pet, it's been harder like finding a place that is looking for a roommate with my with my pet.
3: Yeah, the pets can be more difficult.
4: The other way around could work. Yeah.
3: But if you get the place first, here's the fear. You get the place, and now you're looking for roommates for 6 months while you're fronting a $2,500 rent bill.
4: Yep.
3: So that's where I wouldn't do this until you've got, like, you know, we're doing Sisterhood of the Traveling Pants. We're doing a spit shake. We're all going to live here. We're all going to sign the lease. So that's where my homework would start to begin now, is going, okay, can I start to join some of these Facebook groups, whatever the resources you have to go find roommates that are not, you know, that aren't going to ruin your life. I guess that's the way to put it, because roommates can be a scary thing. And I know you'd prefer to live alone, but right now, spending $2,000 a month out of four does not make sense. Would you agree?
4: Yeah, absolutely. That's been the whole crazy part. I'm like, I can't do $2,000 on rent.
3: 100%. And I say this as a guy who had roommates all the way up until I was married. And I feel like while women can have their issues, living with a bunch of dudes is difficult. And so it made me very excited to move out and live with my now wife. So that's the goal. I would do a budget. Have you ever done a budget where you lay it out in every dollar saying, okay, here's my income, here's all of my bills, here's what my bills might be when I'm on my own? That will give you so much peace to actually look at the facts versus just vibing, trying to go, do I feel like I could move out?
4: Okay. No, yes, I haven't done that before. I've just, yeah, exactly, kind of I figured it out. But haven't projected future expenses yet.
3: Well, I'll hook you up with Every Dollar Premium. That's our budgeting tool that's going to help you map this income out. It'll connect your bank accounts. All of the transactions will flow in. And I'm telling you, you sound like someone who wants to do things the right way. You want to follow the process. Mm-hmm. You want to make sure that the facts make sense, that the I's are dotted, the T's are crossed. And that's exactly what Every Dollar will help you do. So hang on the line. I will get you that budgeting app squared away. And I think move out date will be very soon. Probably by, let's see, we're currently in July. My guess is before the end of August, you are out of there. And so I would just have a little bit of urgency. Nothing, again, nothing's on fire, but it would be cool, you know, especially in the fall. That's as people tend to start moving as you head towards September. And so that's when I would aim for to get a place of your own. Congratulations. You've done really well. Reed is in Denver up next. Reed, welcome to the Ramsey Show.
5: Hi, George. Thanks for taking my call.
3: Absolutely.
5: I have a question today about HSA investing.
3: Sweet.
5: I have about $5,500 in my HSA, and my deductible for my family plan is $6,000. The out-of-pocket maximum is $12,000. And I'm just trying to figure out, at what point should I start investing some of that HSA funds in the market as opposed to just keeping it in cash?
3: Yeah, that's a great question. I love that we're talking about this. And for those listening at home, they're like, what is he saying? It's a health savings account, and you can access one if you have a high deductible health plan. And so it's a great way to save for medical expenses, and there's some really cool features of it that I'll get into Reed with. He probably already knows, because this guy knows his stuff. What baby step are you on? Do you know?
5: We're on baby step 4, 5, and 6.
3: Great. Out of debt, you got the emergency fund, you're investing. So here's the great news. If you are in baby steps 1 through 3, the HSA is, let's just put as much as we need in there to cover the medical expenses that may come up during the year. Once you hit baby steps 4, 5, 6, now we're in a different place. We can actually start contributing to this and investing some. And the place I would max it out, no matter what, is once you hit baby step 7, which is when you've got that paid for house. So right now, I love the idea of you guys having enough to cover at least your deductible and maybe shoot for that out-of-pocket max. You know, it might be a slower go because likely you're not going to use all of that money in a given year, right?
5: No, not at this point.
3: Okay, not a lot of health issues in the family?
5: Yeah. Not right now, no.
3: Praise God. Okay, this is good news. So here's what I would do. I would invest most of that money. There's a threshold. So, for example, in my HSA here at Ramsey, the threshold's $1,000 in cash. Anything above that, I can invest into mutual funds just like I could in an IRA. So that might be your plan, is to move as much over there as you can beyond the threshold and start investing to let that compound for you.
5: Okay.
3: And $6,000 is a great marker. Again, if you want to slowly contribute to it, let's say you do, you know, 100, 200 bucks a month, you'll end up hitting that out-of-pocket max sooner rather than later. And are you guys, do you have a home right now that you're working to pay off?
5: Yes. Yeah, we've got about 8 years left on it.
3: Fantastic. And here's what I want to tell you, Reed. There's a really cool hack with the HSA that not a lot of people know about, and it's this. And here's what Dave Ramsey does as a great example. Dave Ramsey does not use his HSA. He does not use it to cover medical costs. He just leaves it sitting in there compounding, and he cash flows all the medical expenses from his checking account. Here's why that's great. It's going to compound, and at 65, it turns into a traditional IRA. So it's kind of a stealth IRA, and if you save your receipts, you can reimburse yourself at any time in your life. That's the current law, and you can actually take that money out against your HSA into your bank account. So that's what I've started doing with my family, is just cash flowing it. The tax advantages of the HSA are the best. There is no account like it. It's triple tax advantaged because the money is going in pre-tax. It's going to then grow tax-free, and you can withdraw it tax-free for qualified medical expenses. So I love that you're even utilizing this. Most people don't even know it exists. And so, again, this is only for people who have a high-deductible health plan. Then you can access that HSA. And, Reed, you're doing a fantastic job, man. How old are you?
5: Well, I'm 46. I mean, we've got five kids, and we've spent years getting to this point. You know, you have orthodontic work, which we've used the HSA on occasion for some of that. I know, you know, you could go with other routes, but we've needed to do that. You know, all the kids have gotten their wisdom teeth pulled. Orthodontics are done. So at this point, I'm kind of looking and trying to figure out what's the risk, the best way to manage risk, but still get some investment growth and opportunity out of it.
3: That's a great question. I would invest as much as you can, and it sounds like you guys are in a place where you could cash flow that. If there is an emergency, you can use the emergency fund, and otherwise you can use the HSA if you need it. Great question.

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1: With SRN News, I'm Keith Peters in Washington. President Trump has chosen not to sign a sweeping housing affordability bill on Friday in protest of Congress not approving a strict voter ID bill that does not have enough support to pass. Still, the housing measure could become law on Friday without Trump's signature, as he had 10 days to issue a veto and stop the measure. Trump's post simply says that he won't sign it. A passenger on board a flight from Greece to Germany was partially sucked out of a window when it broke soon after takeoff. A hospital official in northern Greece said the 61-year-old man suffered neck and shoulder injuries and friction burns. Passengers reported hearing a loud bang nearly an hour into the flight on Friday. On Wall Street, the Dow by 149 points, the S&P 500 advanced 31. More details at srnnews.com.
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0: Bijou is in Long Island up next. Bijou, what's going on?
1: How's it going, George? Thanks for taking my call.
0: Absolutely.
1: A lot of trust on running the show solo.
0: Appreciate that. I feel the same way. I can't believe they let me do it.
1: About a year ago, I called in saying my brother, he had access to my mom's money. He took it and trying to say, hey, be good, give it back. And so she wants to take him off the will and put everything onto me. And I don't know how to react to that.
0: Sorry, you're breaking up on us, Bijou. Can you speak directly into your phone?
1: Yeah, can you hear me better now?
0: Yes. So let me recap. Your brother had access to your mom's money. I don't know what that means, like access to her checking account, a credit card, and he made bad decisions, and now she's going, he can't be trusted, he's off the will?
1: Something like that. We had an account with my brother and my name in, and that was from my dad, and he just took it all. So that bothered her.
0: So he did like a prodigal son move. And instead, when he came running back, mom went, well, he's out of the will. No party for him.
1: Yeah, okay. Kind of, yeah.
0: So she wants to take your brother off and give it all to you. Has she had this conversation with both of you?
1: Himself from the both of us because she was like, hey, what you did wasn't right. And it was never my money, so I couldn't really say anything. But he was like, kind of like, oh, they're both against me. And we don't know where he got the idea from. And because of that nasty attitude is why she's like, you know what, he doesn't deserve anything.
0: Well, what you don't want here is this sort of triangulation where now you're the bad guy and he thinks that you're trying to connive your way into all of this money. That's not what's happening here. But it sounds like he can't take personal responsibility. He's not self-aware enough to go, all right, I screwed the pooch, and if I can't manage this, they're not going to give me more inheritance to then manage, right?
1: Yeah, along that lines. It's just the house, and because he's like a stubborn wall, my mom's like, this isn't getting anywhere, and just take him off.
0: Man. Well, that puts you in a tough spot, because either way, this relationship is soured. I don't know what it was like before this. It sounds like it wasn't great between you and your sibling, between your mom and him. But I don't want you to take this burden onto yourself of this is my fault and I feel guilty taking this money. That money is your mother's to do what she wants with.
1: Correct, yeah.
0: She could give it all to Salvation Army instead of a dime to any of you. And that's her prerogative, right?
1: Okay. And that's why she feels like she wants to do it this way because that was taken away from her.
0: What was taken away?
1: Like the ability to choose what she wants to do with my dad's life insurance money.
0: Hmm. So how much was actually spent? You said your dad passed, left this life insurance money, and you guys had access to it. I don't know how much that was, and he blew through it completely?
1: Because he's not talking to us, we don't know how much he spent. And I'll tell you some numbers. My dad's life insurance money was $96,000, and the account that my mom and dad had together was $40,000. So because he had gained access to those, and it wasn't like he did something shady. My mom asked him to close it, so that gave him access to the 40. And as I mentioned, we had our names on one account, so that's how he had access to 96.
0: Wow. And it's gone?
1: Yeah. He emptied it out and won't give it back to my mom.
0: Emptied it out as in he spent it all or he moved it to his own account? Do we know what went on here?
1: Yeah, so I initially thought that he just moved it somewhere, probably better principal and stuff. But then when we tried to talk to him, he just, you know, gave us like a nasty attitude. So, and then one time he told my mom that he spent some of it. And because he has more kids than I do and more expenses, we believe he ended up spending it all. But there's no communication to know for sure.
0: So he's basically estranged at this point.
1: Yeah, pretty much, yeah. Yeah. Estranged from me. For my mom, because he still has stuff at her house, he'll come by and it's really tense between the two of them.
0: Yeah, I can see why she's taking him out of the will.
1: Mm-hmm.
0: I mean, he's not doing himself any favors here. I don't even know how he would expect to be left with anything at this point.
1: Yeah, when I called, Dave was like, just stay away from him.
0: Yeah.
1: Take it as a loss. And that's what I told my mom. But she's really like, no, this wasn't right, and he's still kind of treating her wrong.
0: Well, at this point, she's wanting to punish him, it sounds like.
1: Yeah, yeah.
0: That's her way. Yes. You know, there's a great line from an artist I love, Stephen Wilson Jr. Grief is only love that's got nowhere to go. And that's what's happening here. She's grieving the loss of her son relationally, and so this is like, you know, five stages of grief here. She's in anger mode. And she's going, well, you're not getting a house because of how you treated us and the way you spent dad's life insurance money. I mean, you guys have been through a lot.
1: Yeah, that's a great way to look at it. I didn't think of grief as one of them. I just looked at it like, oh, she's angry.
0: Well, I mean, she lost her husband, and now she's lost one of her sons, essentially.
1: Mm-hmm. Yeah.
0: And so she's going through a lot, and so I think the best thing you can do here is just to be compassionate, to be empathetic, and go, Mom, I'm happy to do whatever you want to with this money. I want to manage it well. I know there's an estranged relationship here, but what I need you to do, Mom, is to have this conversation with him so that there are no surprises, so that I don't have to be the bearer of bad news after you pass one day, going, oh, yeah, Mom left it all to me, bro.
1: And So during some of those times where they're, like, you know, going past each other, because, like I said, he still got stuff at the house, she said this to him, and they just kind of yell at each other. So he knows it's coming.
0: Okay.
1: I just don't know what to do, because we're acting like the money's gone. It's only the house that's on the on the table.
0: What's the house worth?
1: A little over $1 million.
0: Wow. Is it paid for?
1: Yeah, New York homes. Yeah, yeah. No mortgage. they were really good. They paid off the house Lord knows how many years ago.
0: Wow. That's a great legacy. So when you inherit the house, is there plans to stay in it? Are you going to sell it? Do you know what you would do?
1: I tried to rent a house. I did really bad at it. So because of that, I don't want to go through that again. So I'd prefer just selling it. My wife said a suggestion of, why don't you give his kids the money? And I was like, I can trust it to them. So that was a great idea from her. I just don't, because he's not going to get it. I'm a little afraid of what's going to happen. And
0: yeah.
1: We're not talking.
0: Well, you know, you give him an inch, he'll take a mile. So that's my fear.
1: Exactly.
0: Is you go, well, I gave the kids 10 grand each. And he goes, you have $1 million, dude. You know, you're so greedy. And so you just got to be ready for whatever happens next. And
1: because of that bad attitude, no matter what we give him, my mom knows it would never be enough, because he feels like he's been done wrong by us.
0: Yeah. And that's where I go, is it even worth it for you to step in and now sort of be like second dad to his kids? And I don't know your relationship with them, with your, you know, nephews and nieces. I'm sure you'd like to have a better one. It sounds like he wants to keep you away.
1: It was good until the problems happened.
0: Yeah. Man,
1: so
0: that's hard.
1: So I haven't talked to them in like a year.
0: That's one of those, like, we'll cross that bridge when we get there situations, which I don't know how old your mom is and what health she's in. Is this a ways away?
1: So a little before my dad died, she had brain surgery because she had a glioblastoma.
0: Oh, wow.
1: She's 82, so we don't really think she has that many years left.
0: Wow. Are you married?
1: Yes.
0: Okay. I would at least get a game plan together with your spouse going, hey, when and if this happens, here's what we're going to do.
1: So my wife wants to stay far away from that house and property because of the bad juju.
0: Yeah.
1: And I don't blame her. That's why when she said give it to the kids, his kids, I was like, oh, good, good, good.
0: Well, I mean, you can use that money, because here's the deal. I don't know his kids from Adam. And so it's up to you to manage this money well. And if you want to be generous with it in whatever way you want to, that's great. But I don't want you to feel any obligation to go, well, the kids deserve half. Because you know what's going to happen, right? Dad's going to swoop in and take the money from the kids.
1: Yeah, yeah.
0: He's
1: going
0: to go, well, that's my money. Now you've created a rift between him and his own children. So that's my fear here, is you meddling at all with his family could cause chaos. As much as you want to do the nice thing, it could backfire. It's like in traffic, when you're trying to let someone in traffic and then you end up causing a different traffic jam and everyone's beeping at you because you were just trying to be a nice guy. It's kind of like that with this situation. Very sticky, man. I would tread with caution. And like Dave said, I would just try to remove myself as much as I can from this and just carry out your mom's wishes with wisdom. Thanks for the call.

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4: 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It's just past midnight. Word is coming in that the luxury liner Titanic has struck ice in the North Atlantic. First reports tell us she's damaged, but stable, being taken under tow toward Halifax. Wait, hold on. We're, receiving a correction now. My God! The Titanic! She's gone down!
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7: 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I'm George Camel, Ramsey personality, co-host of Smart Money Happy Hour, taking your calls at 888-825-5225. I wanted to take a second and talk about investing for your kids. I've been getting a lot of questions about these brand new Trump accounts that just launched on the 4th of July, and there's some confusion around it, there's some excitement around it, and I wanted to just clear the air, tell you what it is, what it isn't, and share a really cool loophole that could make your kid a multimillionaire. Now your ears are perked up here. So what is a Trump account? Well, it's not really all that political, so do not fear. Whether you're a Democrat, Republican, liberal, whatever you are, it's just a traditional IRA for your kids. Nothing more than that. So any child under the age of 18 can have a Trump account. And children who are U.S.-born citizens between January 1st of 2025 and December 31st of 2028 qualify for $1,000 of government-funded starter deposit. So I had a kid in 2025, and lo and behold, I was as shocked as anyone that $1,000 actually showed up in a Trump account. And here's the deal. It is invested in a low-cost index fund that is based on U.S. stocks, which is actually pretty awesome. So you get to choose between a couple of those, not a ton of flexibility, but I'm not mad about it. Here's the deal. This account is locked up until the kid turns 18. You can contribute up to $5,000 a year to this, and here's what I do like about it. You don't have to have earned income. My three-year-old doesn't have to go get a job in order to contribute to this like he would with a custodial Roth IRA. So here's the problem. There is no basis on that seed. So let's say you get that $1,000 at birth. And I'm going to use our investment calculator to show you exactly what's happening here. So let's go age 0 to age 18, no monthly contributions, and I just leave the $1,000 invested. So the crew will pull that up. If you're watching on YouTube or Spotify, you can actually see this in action. And let's go with a 10% rate of return. So I'm going to leave the $1,000 in there from birth. Great. My kid has $6,000 at the age of 18 sitting in a traditional IRA. Now, here's what's interesting. If I just let that ride until, let's say he's out of college to 23, that turns into $9,800. Not bad, right? You're going, okay, almost $9,900. Now, that's all taxable if he were to convert it over. So here's the loophole that will make my kid a multimillionaire if I do it right. And I'm interested to try this out to be the guinea pig. My kid, once he's graduated, he's filing his own taxes independently, can pay the taxes on that $9,900 to convert it to a Roth IRA. So at his tax bracket at 23, could be 12%. So that's about $1,200 in taxes he would pay to now convert that 10 grand to Roth. Now let's see what happens. From the age of 23 to the age of 65, we've got $10,000 growing tax-free. The withdrawals are tax-free. $650,000. That was off of $1,000 from the seed that the government put in. So now picture you're investing $100 a month into this account. The numbers change dramatically and turn into millions. 3, 4, 5 million if you do it that way. So that is the one loophole I would say this account is good for. But I will not be using it for anything else. I will not be using it for education. And here's why. The tax treatment on this thing is not great. You're using after-tax money and paying taxes on the way out. So there, that's where I would go to the 529 plan. If you want to invest for college, specifically, the 529 plan is the winner here because it is after-tax money, but then it's going to grow tax-free, and the withdrawals are tax-free for college education. You really can't beat that. So we got the Trump account. That one's going to win for seeding your kid's retirement. And that really is more of like a baby step 4, even 7 item. That's you're already investing 15% of your own income into your own retirement. You're putting money away for college. Do that before anything. Because college is wildly expensive. Your kid has plenty of time to invest for their own retirement. I'm more worried about the kid turns 18 and mom and dad didn't have a plan. And now they want to go to the out-of-state school that's $300,000. Now, let's move on to the other piece. You've got the 529 plan for education. You have the Trump account if you want to sort of precede your kid's retirement. Now, what about everything in between? For me, I got a 1- and 3-year-old. I want to be able to buy them their first car, pay for an awesome wedding, maybe even put a down payment on a house or even buy them a house in cash, because Lord knows what it's going to cost my 1-year-old to buy a house at 25 or 30, probably $1 million. So what I'm doing on that regard is investing in a taxable brokerage account. This is a non-retirement account. It's in my name, me and my wife's name, a joint brokerage account, so that it stays in my control. Here's what I like about this. I get to control the money. With the other accounts out there, you've heard of like an UPMA, an UGMA. The problem I have with those accounts is the child gets control at 18 or 21, depending on the state you're in. So picture that. Your kid at 18 or 21 has access to potentially hundreds of thousands of dollars that is not locked away in retirement. It is just money they can blow. That is a frightening scenario that I would like to avoid personally. So because of that, I do the brokerage account. I'm investing in there separately for my kids to be able to cover those things. So that's the starter pack on investing for your kids. Start with the 529 plan for education. If you want to get kind of launch package adult gifts like cars, weddings, home down payment, I would personally do a parent taxable brokerage account that stays in your control. And the other piece is some people have K through 12 expenses, and that's where an education savings account can shine because that one can be used for K through 12 expenses. So the ESA can be a great option, but there's contribution limits and income limits on that. versus the 529 plan. What's great about that, there's no income limits, and there's essentially no contribution limit. So I love that account. And so if you need help with any of this, here's what you need to do. Work with a professional. Some of this stuff, you're like, I think I maybe can do it on my own. You're liable to screw it up. And so working with a qualified investment professional is the key. And if you want to find one that you can trust, you can go to RamseySolutions.com and click on SmartVestor Pro. These are investing pros that will guide you through all of this. And if you want more, like, you want us to really nerd out on investing beyond just investing for your kids, because that's part of wealth planning legacy. We're going to be talking about this at a virtual event that Dave Ramsey and I have coming up called Investing Essentials. It's a two-night virtual event, September 1st and 2nd. We're going to walk through Dave's playbook for investing and wealth planning. We've done this. This might be the third time we've done it, and we focused on real estate investing for night two. This time, we're switching it up. Night one's going to be investing 101, 201, 301, and we're going to pack real estate investing at the tail end of that. And night two is going to be all about wealth planning. We don't talk about this enough. We always tell you guys, build wealth, and then we don't really go further. We don't tell you, how do you manage it? How do you use it? How do you spend it while you're alive in the smart way? How do you get the government's grubby hands off of it? Because the money you worked so hard for, you don't want to pay 40% in estate taxes when you pass away. How do you make sure it doesn't destroy your kids by handing them over $5 million when you pass, if you do it the Ramsey way? So we're going to be talking about all of that at Investing Essentials. You can sign up today. Tickets are $199, and it is worth it. That is hours and hours of content from Dave Ramsey and I live, virtual event September 1st and 2nd. 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And a good caveat here, a lot of people call and they say, well, George, I don't know if I want to invest for college for my kid, because what if they don't go? And that problem doesn't happen as often enough as this scenario. Hey, my kid's 18 and we realized it's going to cost money to go to college and we don't have any. Yikes. Oh, and by the way, they've already chosen University of Iowa and it's $70,000 a year and student loans are the only option. This is where most families find themselves versus, yeah, we have so much money in the college account, the kids didn't end up going. The good news is you can change the beneficiary on a 529 at any time to anyone in the general family. We're talking nieces, nephews, you know, your brother's daughter, whatever it is, you can change the beneficiary. And now with Secure Act 2.0, you can actually move a portion of that over to a Roth IRA if they don't use it. So as long as the account's been open for 15 years, you can move over up to the max of a Roth IRA for the year. This year it's $7,500, up to a lifetime limit of $35,000. Think about that. Your kid doesn't use it at 22. You now have a retirement account set up for them to the tune of $35,000 growing for the next 40 years. So if you want to leave an inheritance to your children's children, you want to do it the right way, there was a little primer for you, and I hope you can join us for Investing Essentials. 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
2: With SRN News, I'm Keith Peters in Washington. President Trump has chosen not to sign a sweeping housing affordability bill Friday in protest of Congress not approving a strict voter ID bill that lacks sufficient support to pass.
3: The housing measure will become law without President Trump's signature because he didn't veto it. On Truth Social, he wrote, "I will not sign the housing bill, which has been fully approved by Congress and sent to the White House, in protest over the fact that the United States Senate is not capable of passing the Save America Act, which is polling at 97% with the Republican Party and very high with the non-politician Democrats. The president's rejection of the legislation cut short the GOP's efforts to address a key voter concern about rising home costs. He says the Save America Act will have a greater impact on society." Bernie Bennett, Washington.
2: On Wall Street, the Dow up by 149 points. The S&P rose 31. This is SRN News.
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0: 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I'm George Campbell. I'm your host today, riding solo. Give me a call at 888-825-5225, and I'll do my best to give you the right next step for your life and your money. Stephanie joins us in Boise, Idaho, up next. What's going on, Stephanie?
1: Hey, how's it going? Thanks for having me on the show.
0: Absolutely.
1: Got a lot of people around here that are just tired of me saying, oh, well, Dave Ramsey and Dave this and Dave that. So,
0: are you using it as a cuss word, or are they just tired of you talking about the principles, or what?
1: They're just tired of me saying, I can't go with you to the restaurant. I can't go here. I can't do that.
0: Yeah. Dave is a pretty good excuse.
1: Yeah.
0: I'll give you that.
1: Yeah.
0: So what's going on financially?
1: I need that mug. Well, we are debt-free. It's been 2 years now, and we haven't really moved the bar. You know, Dave says that you can go gazelle intense, and when you're debt-free, you don't have to go as hard, and we took full advantage of that. And just looking back, wow, we did a lot to get here, and we're not really excited about continuing to the point where we can own our own home someday. Like, it just seems kind of impossible for us. The headlines. My husband works for a Christian non-for-profit organization. And it just,
0: you're feeling hopeless. So you worked really hard to become debt free, and you thought, oh my gosh, we're basically going to be living like billionaires once we're debt free. And here you are going, we can't even afford a home still, even without debt payments.
1: Yeah.
0: That's where you're at?
1: Yeah, I wouldn't say I expected to be living like a millionaire, and I still don't, but the American dream is to own a home, and here we are.
0: How old are you guys?
1: We're in our early 40s.
0: Mm. So early 40s, living near Boise, and you want to buy a home. What do homes around you cost? A reasonable home that you go, here's one that we want to buy.
1: Housing, I think on average for a starter home is around $350.
0: Okay.
1: I would say.
0: And what do you guys make?
1: So a month, about $5,300. A year is $64,000.
0: Okay. Are both of you working outside
1: the home?
0: Okay, you're staying home with the kids. Mm-hmm. So he's making $64,000 working for the Christian nonprofit. You guys are debt-free. Do you have an emergency fund?
1: Yes, sir.
0: How much is in there?
1: We have our basic $1,000. If we needed to, we have another $1,000 that we keep so that we could possibly go to continue our membership at the local gym.
0: Okay. So you guys are in baby step three. You're working on a 3 to 6 month emergency fund to stack on top of that starter $1,000. So what does a full emergency fund look like for you guys? Probably with one income, you might want to lean towards 6 months. So what is a month of expenses for you?
1: Our month of expenses, with water, sewer, trash, and power, and gas, plus rent, and
0: if I look at your bank account, how much left that bank account in a given month?
1: How much is left over?
0: How much left your bank account? Was it $4,000 in expenses and you had $1,000 left over?
1: Oh, no. No.
0: Less than that.
1: I mean, we would probably have $500 left.
0: Okay, even without the debt payments.
1: Without any debt payments, that's correct.
0: It sounds like you guys haven't done like a detailed every dollar budget where you could tell me, here's what's going on with every single dollar coming in, here's where it's thrown out.
1: We have a budget, and we do our very best to stay by it. 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
2: 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So that's all part of it. So hang on the line. I'm going to gift that to you to help you get out of this fog. Because when I'm in a fog, sometimes I just need to look at the facts. Sometimes it's just all emotions and exhaustion. And when you look at the paper, you go, oh, we have like... $2,000 we could actually throw if we got serious. That's $24,000 a year. That's $50,000 in 2 years. That sounds like a down payment on a home in Boise. That's where I want you guys to get to. Put it on paper, make the goal, make it real, make it visceral, and you guys will be homeowners in no time.

0: Some of the best money you'll ever spend is making memories with the people you love. 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
2: We are coming to you live from Chicago, where a fire has broken out on the west side. There's a rumor it started, can you believe this, in a barn. And now, the winds are picking up. Wait, we're getting reports it's jumped the street. Entire blocks are catching. People are leaving their homes. They're being told, everyone head for the lake. This is spreading faster than anyone expected. They're telling us to head for the lake now. Flames are leaping from rooftop to rooftop. The sky is glowing. There's embers falling like rain. We'll keep you informed.
1: And for over a century, radio has brought America together in the moments that matter. Radio makes it real.

0: Steven is in Dayton up next. Steven, welcome to the Ramsey Show.
1: Thank you, George. How are you doing?
0: I'm doing great, man. How can I help today?
1: Good, good. Hey, I am 18, and I've kind of been in the cattle business here for like 2 years. Got in back in 24 when there was pretty good profit in it, and now if you've bought hamburger recently, you know what beef's like.
0: Mm.
1: And
0: I grilled out for the 4th. So, I'll tell you, that was an expensive party.
1: Yeah, thanks for buying it. Oh, yeah. So back in 24, I was wanting to get into it. I was only 16, and my dad got an operating loan for me. I bought 200 head of baby calves, like 2 days old, fed them milk, and took them up to 15 months, sold them for a good profit, and I'm on my second batch now. And it's costing a whole lot more, obviously, now. Get baby calves went from costing $100,000 to fill a barn to $250,000 to fill a barn now.
0: What was the cause of that? I'm not in the loop on the economics of cattle.
1: Shortage of cattle in the United States, and consumers just keep eating beef, and it's crazy.
0: Just too much demand, not enough supply.
1: That's
0: economics,
1: right.
0: 101.
1: Yep.
0: Okay.
1: Yep.
0: All right.
1: So now the numbers are tight, and but my real question is, I'm selling these cattle in October and making a pretty good profit on them, and I could buy another group then for this high, it costs $250,000 or so to fill, and that would be on borrowed money. I would make quite a bit more money than if I went this other route, but another opportunity came up where I could custom feed for a fella and have zero overhead. He would buy the calves, he'd deliver the feed. But I wouldn't make near as much money. I would simply be making a barn payment, not much more. And wondered what your thoughts on that was.
0: Man, I'll tell you, this is definitely the first call I've taken on, can I borrow money to buy my own cows?
1: Mm-hmm.
0: I look at it this way. If this was real estate, we would go, no, don't leverage yourself to your eyeballs going to buy houses hoping to flip them, right?
1: Right. Right.
0: I understand that's a very different scenario. These are living organisms. But still, the principle applies that leveraging yourself for anything, especially business, is very risky. Especially, as you know, something as volatile as cattle, farming, ranching, whatever it may be. So the question I want to give to you, as an 18-year-old who has a very bright future ahead of him, I don't even know if you had a childhood. I think you just like came out of the womb going, all right, Mom, I'm going to start milking those cows over there. But what does it look like 5 years from now for 23-year-old Steven to be completely debt-free running this business to where every single piece of profit comes home to him instead of out to a lender?
1: Well, that'd be pretty awesome, obviously.
0: So what must be true? It probably means going slower, right?
1: Yes, right.
0: Moving at the speed of cash?
1: A 10-year... Well, but you see, calves cost $1,500 a piece.
0: Okay. How much money do you have? You said you made a pretty penny off that first batch.
1: I made about $60,000 off that first batch.
0: Where did that go?
1: And invested into the next group.
0: Okay, so you have some now?
1: Yes, I have a group now I'll sell in October. And my question is whether I should buy another group in October and probably make around the same amount of profit, or if I should custom feed for this fella. And I would be making about $35,000 a year doing that versus about $60,000 buying them myself and taking the risk.
0: For the same amount of effort?
1: Considerably more effort doing it if I own them. Because I have to mix all the feed and everything. They deliver feed.
0: So it's an easier task, but you're cutting your pay in half.
1: That's correct.
0: But also reducing
1: your risk.
0: It
1: would simply make my barn payment. My barn payment's like $28,000. So it would simply make my barn payment not a whole lot more.
0: I want to see you. I mean, you're so talented. I think you can thrive and make good money doing this. The question is, if you split the difference with the cash that I have on hand from the profit, how much can I buy? Like, do you need a barn full at a time, or can you go, all right, I got $60,000. I'm going to take that 60, divide by 1,500, that's 40.
1: Coming from. But 40 head, the profit on 40 head wouldn't near make the barn payment.
0: What's the barn payment?
1: It's like $28,000 a year.
0: Mm. Are you doing any work outside of this, or is this your full-time gig?
1: I work about 30 hours a week, make about $50,000 a year at that, doing, actually, it's herdsman cattle management for this company I'd be custom feeding for.
0: That's if you move to the custom feeding?
1: No, I do that now.
0: Okay, so you're making $50,000 on top of any profit.
1: I'm thinking about my barn here going ahead and being one of their growers.
0: Mm.
1: Instead of what I'm already doing, what my dad's been doing all his life.
0: Well, it sounds like your dad was going into debt, and it worked out for him.
1: That's correct.
0: At the time. But the times have changed. Now you're talking more zeros on the end, more risk. I mean, all you need is one mad cow disease spread, and all of a sudden, you're screwed.
1: Yeah, right.
0: So that's my fear with you leveraging yourself, especially at 18. And so this is your homework, is you know this business 1,000 times better than I do. You sit down and say, okay, what's the best path for me to scale this thing completely debt-free with the cash that I have on hand? And that might mean year one, you made $20,000 profit. Year two, you had $40,000 in profit. You doubled what you could buy. Year three, you scaled up to 80. And so over time, think about where you'll be at 21 if you do this completely debt-free versus, well, I made some money, but then I had to pay back the loan. So it's really not as sexy as it seems once you actually do the math on this and factor in the risk, which is kind of hard to factor in on paper.
1: Mm-hmm. Right. Yeah, risk is super hard to factor. That's the problem is no doubt. If I borrow the money and do it all myself, my own cows, there's more profit because the guy that I'm growing them for, he's got to own them. He's got to make some money on them too.
0: Yeah. So what would give you more?
1: So I definitely,
0: what would give you more peace? Could you do the custom feed, make $35,000 a year on top of your job?
1: Mm-hmm.
0: Is that what would happen?
1: And then eventually I'd like to get back into buying them myself if I could stack up enough cash for that.
0: Exactly. And so that's where I'm going. What can you do now to stack up enough cash to where you could have $100,000 or $200,000 in cash to basically now restart this business completely debt-free where you're on top of it instead of behind it?
1: Uh-huh.
0: That's the key.
1: But if I was going to keep doing what I had been doing, I would get there faster.
0: Well, that's the problem. I mean, you can get rich quick all day long until you lose it all.
1: Yeah,
0: everyone's a genius at the blackjack table until they get a bad hand. And so that's my fear for you, especially at 18. Like, the risk meter hasn't really developed yet because you don't have like a family, I'm guessing, that's relying on this.
1: Right. I live at home. Yep.
0: Exactly. Okay. And so there are risks you can take. I would not do that with debt. I'm going to place the bet on Steven instead of on this pile of debt to get these calves. And so I want you to go, I know I could make more money faster, but is it worth the risk? Because I don't want you calling back in going, I took out a loan for $200,000 and it didn't work out. Now what do I do?
1: Mm-hmm. Yeah, right.
0: That's a much scarier scenario, and it's the ones we get on the show. If everything worked out perfectly, the Ramsey Show would not exist. This show only exists because everybody's plans didn't go to plan.
1: Right, yep.
0: So as an 18-year-old, whatever it is, for any 18-year-old watching out there, there is so much you could do to make so much money so fast. The question is it worth your peace? Is it worth your sanity? Is it worth the risk? And that's so much harder to factor on paper than using your iPhone calculator to go, I could make $250,000 in the next 2 years.
1: Right.
0: It's okay if you go slower. Yep. No one's forcing you to make money. You seem to live a pretty simple life. Like, you don't have a crazy lifestyle. You don't have debt in any other area.
1: That's the point. No, I don't. Just this cattle project.
0: So you're living
1: at
0: home.
1: The point is, I mean, it's all about the lifestyle. I want to be at home, eventually raise a family at home. And that's how I was raised. It's just been awesome for my dad and his family. And I'd like to do the same thing. And
0: I love it. Well, here's the deal. Do the math on if I just work for someone else full time, even extra, and just stacked up cash living at home with almost no bills, how much could I save in 12 months, in 18 months, in 24 months, and move at the speed of cash, and your life will be so much better. Hang on the line. I'm going to send you Dave's book, Build a Business You Love. We're going to walk through this whole process and show you how to scale this thing the right way. Appreciate the call.

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1: With SRN News, I'm Keith Peters in Washington. Apple on Friday accused OpenAI of stealing trade secrets as it seeks to build its own hardware for ChatGPT. This is a major rupture in a partnership between the iPhone maker and the artificial intelligence company. Apple said in a lawsuit filed in California federal court that the theft of its trade secrets was part of a coordinated pattern of misconduct at an institutional level by OpenAI. The U.S. is demanding that Iran make a public statement saying the Strait of Hormuz is open and that ships crossing the vital corridor won't be attacked anymore. That's according to senior U.S. officials who said internal Tehran power struggles have made it difficult to reach and keep a deal. On Wall Street, the Dow up by 149 points. This is SRN News.
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0: Rosanna's in Chattanooga up next. What's going on, Rosanna?
1: Oh, well, my husband told me I should call you. He thinks I spent too much money on groceries. Well, I wanted to do it, but I wasn't going to do it because I wasn't sure if he's going to be okay with having our financial information on YouTube for the whole world.
0: Too late now, Rosanna. We're too invested in this.
1: He told me to call you, so then I figured I guess it's good. But, yeah, he thinks I spend too much on groceries, and he thinks maybe we should sell our house because he thinks that's why we're broke is because we bought a house. We did do 100% financing. Well, we did like a – my dad paid for the property with cash, and he put it in our name. So then when we went to get a mortgage, we could do a refinance from cash, which my dad did it that way for to help us out.
0: So he paid for it in cash. Do you owe on it, or was it a gift for you guys?
1: Well, we were supposed to pay him back, but he wanted it. That was the deal, that we're going to get a mortgage then and give him. But he said if you can't, so we still owe him about $30,000 because when we went to do the refinance from cash, then they didn't give us all the money that he had paid for it.
0: So well, sure, they're not going to give you 100% of the home equity.
1: Right. So we still owe him about $30,000.
0: Okay, so you got $40,000, and I'll call it a mortgage to your dad.
1: Yeah.
0: That sounds fun. Okay, what else?
1: And we have about $12,000 in credit card debt.
0: Okay.
1: And about $1,100 in medical debt, that's our smallest debt in our debt snowball right now, so I'm trying to make extra payments on that.
0: Okay.
1: And I owe my aunt about $3,000 because she was helped us out after we had a baby. She was like a maid for us. So I'm still paying on that. And that's pretty much it besides the mortgage.
0: Okay, so I'm going to call that about $16,000 in consumer debt and then this sort of mortgage thing to your dad.
1: Yep.
0: So did you guys get financing?
1: Yes, we did. Our mortgage, the balance on it is like $135,794.
0: On the mortgage?
1: Yeah.
0: Okay, I'm confused. You owe your dad
1: $30,000 we still owe him, but after we got the mortgage.
0: On top of $135,000 that you owe the lender, you owe dad $30,000?
1: Yes.
0: That feels like a lot of money going out the door. What do you guys make? What's the household income?
1: It's between $4,400 to $5,700 a month.
0: Okay. It's variable. Do you both work outside the home?
1: No, I'm a stay-at-home mom. I homeschool children.
0: Okay.
1: I am trying to get, I did all the initial stuff to get signed up to do legal transcription. Well, I haven't actually started doing that yet, but I'm hoping I can make a little extra money that way.
0: Okay. Well, I feel like AI's got that one covered at this point. They're going to take that, all those, voices and turn them into text. So hopefully you can make some money. But if you can find something to do, that'll help. The income isn't necessarily the problem here. You guys can knock out, making $5,700 a month, we can knock out $16,000 in debt within a year easily. But he's saying, back to the original question, he thinks you're overspending on groceries and therefore we need to sell the house. That was a far jump.
1: Well, he thinks the house and the groceries are the two reasons why we're broke, I guess.
0: I think he needs to look in the mirror and go, I think me and you are the reason we're broke, honey. The house ain't got nothing to do with it. The house is an inanimate object. It's an amoral being. So, yes, decisions were made. What is this house worth?
1: Around $175,000.
0: Okay, so you pretty much owe 100%.
1: Barely
0: got any equity in this thing. Okay.
1: Right.
0: Well, do you like the house?
1: Oh, yeah, it's perfect.
0: Okay. What's the house payment? Between the house payment and the payment you're making your dad, what does that add up to?
1: Well, my dad, we're not currently making payments to him. He said, we should pay him when we can. So we're feeling pretty broke right now, so we haven't been making payments on that.
0: So he's fine to get paid down the line, and that's just kind of a personal loan.
1: Whatever.
0: So what's the mortgage payment?
1: Right, yeah. The mortgage payment is $1,340.59.
0: Okay. So that's, you know, that's not a far cry from our 25% parameter. You know, we say 25%
1: right.
0: of your after-tax income going towards the mortgage. So that's $5,200 in take-home pay covers you. You said you make $5,700 on a high month, $44 on a low month. So we'll call that good.
1: Right.
0: The house payment is not the thing causing you guys to be broke. I think we don't have a lot
1: right.
0: of unity here about what we're doing with the money. And so your husband just sees
1: yeah,
0: the grocery
1: definitely.
0: Bills and goes, oh, my gosh, you're spending like you're in Congress with these groceries.
1: Yeah.
0: What do you spend a month on groceries?
1: Well, it'd be good to have at least $2,000 a month. I mean, we have eight people.
0: You got
1: children.
0: Six kids?
1: Yeah.
0: Goodness. That's a lot of mouths to feed. How many bedrooms is this house?
1: It's three bedrooms.
0: Wow, you got them stacked to the ceiling on these bunk beds.
1: Oh, yeah.
0: You got three kids to each room, and then you got your own?
1: Yep. Well, we have one. We only have one girl. The others are boys, and the two other two bedrooms are. The master bedroom is a nice size, but the other two are really small. So
0: okay, I was just intrigued. Just the visual of that was shocking.
1: But
0: okay,
1: yeah, right?
0: So you got eight mouths
1: yeah.
0: to feed. So $2,000 in today's world doesn't sound absurd. Where are you shopping for groceries?
1: Well, I mostly end up doing Walmart because that's the best thing that's close by me. I like to, we garden a lot, and I like to try to buy my food direct from the farmer, like if I can, or from, you know, but that often ends up being more expensive, so I don't always, you know, I can't always do that. But.
0: Yeah. Well, I think you guys tonight or this weekend, sit down and actually make a budget. Does he actually see an every dollar budget where he can see every single line item to see where every dollar is going?
1: Well, like I make one. I have a budget. I use it all the time, but he doesn't really want to bother looking at it.
0: But it's your little secret. It's just your personal thing. And if you said, hey, you can look at the budget, he doesn't care.
1: Yeah, I try to show it to him, but he's just like, oh, whatever. He doesn't want to pay attention to it.
0: Yeah.
1: He says math makes his brain freeze up, and so he doesn't.
0: Well, I think there's a compromise here. I think he's just feeling the emotions of he's going to work, and then a third of, or almost a half of his income is gone to Walmart.
1: Right.
0: So
1: right.
0: mathematically speaking, this is a problem, that half your income is
1: right.
0: going to groceries. On top of
1: mm-hmm.
0: the mortgage, on top of, and then there's the debt payments. And so you guys need to break this cycle and go, all right, there's going to be a season where it's going to be PB&Js all around, kids. Because mom and dad need to clean
1: yeah.
0: up some medical debt. We got to pay back Aunt Sally.
1: Yeah.
0: We got to cut up these credit cards. So there's going to be a season of pain, but I want you guys to not look at each other as the villains. I want you guys to look forward to the future and go, this is why we're doing this. Here's what the future holds if we do this the right way. And then we don't have to sell the house all because that's not going to fix the issue. You're still going to have $2,000 in grocery bills if you sell the house.
1: And we're going to have to pay at least, I mean, to rent a house for a family this size is going to cost more than $1,300 a month.
0: Yeah. I mean, I'm telling you, the mortgage is not the issue. That is not what's on fire here. There's just a lack of unity, and he's coming home exhausted, and you're exhausted and taking care of six kids. I can't imagine. Both of you you're carrying some burdens here, and I don't want you to make yourselves the enemies. But I do think we need to look in the mirror and go, it's not the groceries fault. Don't blame this on Walmart. Let's blame this on a lack of being on the same page. We got to look at the budget. He's got to look at it. And at the same time he's looking at it, you got to go, yeah, I could probably trim that down to $1,300 if I got a little more intentional and just wasn't just shopping till I drop like supermarket sweep. So there's a solution here, and I'm going to hook you up with Every Dollar Premium. That is our budgeting app. It's going to connect your bank account, give you a customized plan, personalized recommendations. So hang on the line. Emily's going to pick up, and that will be my gift to you to hopefully solve the crisis.

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4: We're in our New York newsroom. It's just past midnight. Word is coming in that the luxury liner Titanic has struck ice in the North Atlantic. First reports tell us she's damaged, but stable, being taken under tow toward Halifax. Wait, hold on. We're, receiving a correction now. My God! The Titanic! 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

0: 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Today's question comes from Carson in New York. I've become addicted to buying adult fidget toys and mystery boxes, which can cost anywhere from $20 to $70 each. My wife and I are in baby step two. Is it okay to splurge once in a while and buy one just for the fun of it? Well, this one wasn't on my bingo card today. Adult fidget toys and mystery boxes. Okay. This feels like a big old dopamine loop. It's addictive. It's no different than the guys, you know, ripping up the Pokemon packs trying to get a good one in there. And so that is worrisome on its own, but let alone we're in baby step two trying to pay off consumer debt. And therefore, I would challenge you to say, can I go 6 months without this? And if you can't, that tells me there's a deeper issue here. Now, if you said, hey, George, I'm going to put $20 for fun money. That's the only joy I'm going to get during this debt payoff journey. And I'm going to spend no more than $20 on these mystery boxes. I'll allow it. You get a green light from me. But if this is going to become an issue and you're going to be tempted and it's going to be impulsive and you're going to go, well, this could be even better. And this is once in a lifetime and it's a rare box. That tells me there's a deeper issue here. We got to cut this thing down. Because here's the deal. There was a MIT research done. And they used fMRI scans to study the brain during purchase. And they found that the reward center, the same region activated by drugs like cocaine, it lights up. And so mystery boxes with these unpredictable rewards, which is kind of where society's going these days, it's making everything more exciting when you don't know what you're going to get. It's designed to make that hit even stronger. And so that is a huge issue. So if you can actually dial it in to $20 a month and you guys agree, you and your spouse, that this is it. This is my only fun money, nothing else in the budget, then go for it. But I think you'll find that once you cut it out, you're going to be more focused on the debt-free journey, less impulsive, less tempted. And so I would personally take your debit card information out, you know, make it more difficult, add friction back into your life to stop you from making these purchases. And one day, I hope you get to just have $500 of fun money because it's such a small part of your world. But right now, part of the reason we are where we are in this debt payoff journey is likely due to these dopamine loops of spending. So that's one man's take. I don't know where you're at. If you were on the phone, I could probably get to the bottom of it. But Carson, I would attempt to cut it out for a couple months at least and maybe slowly introduce it back in. All right, Andrew's in Charleston, South Carolina up next. Andrew, welcome to the Ramsey Show.
1: Thank you, George. How are you?
0: I'm doing great. How can I help?
1: So my wife and I are in baby step two. We just bought our first house just about a year ago, and we are trying to figure out if we should be tackling our debt or if we should save up a larger emergency fund other than the $1,000 before we start tackling our debt, or if we should try and split the difference between the two.
0: Wow. How much debt do you guys have?
1: I have $26,000 in student loans, and she has $42,000 in student loans, and we have a deferred interest loan for a crawl space encapsulation.
0: Crawl space encapsulation. Okay, how much is that?
1: That is $11,000.
0: Okay, and you said it's deferred interest?
1: Yes.
0: Okay, what does that mean?
1: Right now it is interest-free during a probation period. 2 years, the interest would hit.
0: For the full balance?
1: Correct.
0: Okay. This is like going to Best Buy and buying the washer-dryer, and if you don't pay it off perfectly to a T, they backcharge you all the interest.
1: Correct.
0: All right. So total, we have a good $79,000 in consumer debt?
1: Yes.
0: All right. What's the household income?
1: We make about $135 a year. Take home per month is around $9,000.
0: Are you guys doing any investing right now?
1: We actually just stopped all our savings and investings.
0: Good. As we were to actually do the Ramsey plan? You're like, all right, we're going to go for it. Fantastic. So you got $1,000. You're starting this debt snowball process. You're making 135, 9K take home. And you want to know, should we have a beefier emergency fund because we're homeowners and there's going to be emergencies that come up and we don't want to go back into debt to cover it?
1: Yes, and we've actually just gotten some news from family that my wife's grandmother's health is deteriorating quicker than we were expecting. And she is in Uruguay. So we are trying to at least bare bones plan for that expense.
0: Wow. What's that going to cost?
1: Round trip, last time we looked, was around $3,000.
0: Oof. Man, I mean, that's a very personal thing, so I can't tell you one way or another, but I would tread with caution here, to drop $3,000 to be there for the funeral. Again, I don't know the relationship. If you have to do this and it's a big deal to your wife and the family, then you can do it, but know that going into debt is not an option.
1: Right.
0: So there's going to be sacrifices made there. Because right now, looking at this, the income and the debt, it's going to be tight. You could do this in 2 years or less if you guys got serious. And part of this is this deal of home ownership being expensive. Is this house in good shape, or is it like there's 17 things that need to be fixed?
1: No, it's in good shape. The crawl space was really the big thing that we wanted to get taken care of because of some moisture problems, especially in the area.
0: Okay. Well, how about this? Let's split the difference. I'm not going to tell you to save nothing for this house. What I'm going to have you do is create a sinking fund in your every dollar budget called home repair and maintenance. And every month, you might put in, let's say, $200. So that by the end of the year, you got $2,400 in there ready to tackle any home emergencies plus your $1,000.
1: Okay.
0: And then whatever comes up in the meantime, or if it's not enough, that's when we go, all right, pause the debt snowball. We got to stack up cash. We're going to work our butts off, sell some things to cover the emergency, and then move forward.
1: Okay.
0: But I wouldn't just pause the debt snowball and go stack up $20,000 because you want to do baby step three before two.
1: Right.
0: The beauty of baby step one, two, three is that baby step one forces you to be a little bit scared, to kind of stay on your toes, to go, we are not safe. $1,000, goodness gracious, what if life happens? Yeah, that's going to put some fuel to get out of this debt faster. Because what I've seen is, Andrew, people get $20,000 saved up, and they get a little bit comfortable. They go, we'll get rid of the debt. We don't need gazelle intensity. I mean, we're, you know, something comes up, we're going to be okay. I like that fueling you. It's what actually causes people to get out of debt. And I think the same will be true for you guys. But you're thinking through this very logically. Now, if we could go back in time with a magic wand and a time machine, I would say maybe we shouldn't buy a house when we have $80,000 in consumer debt. But what's done is done. So the best move forward is to at least attack this debt as fast as possible. You guys make great incomes, and it tells me your trajectory for your careers is also great. So what is the next move up? How do we make 150, 160 to get rid of this debt even faster so that we can have the emergency funds, so that when something like this comes up where there's, you know, a health scare in the family or even a death, that we can just cover it. And on top of the grief, we don't also have the debt payment. So that's the beauty of the Ramsey plan. Baby step one, $1,000 starter emergency fund. Baby step two, pay off all of your consumer debt, non-mortgage debt, using the debt snowball method, smallest to largest balance, ignoring the interest rate. Then we get to baby step three, 3 to 6 months of expenses in a fully funded emergency fund. Now we can start building for the future instead of paying for the past with baby step four. Invest 15% of your income into retirement. I love that you guys pause that. That's the goal. Pause it to zero to create as much margin and momentum as possible to get out of debt in a reasonable amount of time instead of it taking 6 years. Then we can focus on kids' college savings if you have them. Then we can pay off the house. And beautifully, we can live and give like no one else and just build wealth to oblivion, leaving an awesome legacy. That's the plan. There's a reason it is in that order, because too many people are doing 19 things at once wondering why they're not making progress. So I'm wishing you guys the best, Andrew, on this debt payoff journey.
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6: With SRN News, I'm Keith Peters in Washington. Climate scientist Daniel Swain with the University of California Agriculture and Natural Resources says America should brace for a heat wave that could last all month.
7: Yeah, this upcoming heat wave does look pretty remarkable. Not necessarily because of its absolute peak temperatures, although they will be quite high, but I think probably more because it's going to be a very broad event from a spatial perspective, so it's going to extend really almost all the way to the West Coast and all the way east to the Ohio River Valley. So that's a huge extent going, you know, thousands of miles across the country.
6: Forecasters are expecting record triple-digit highs this weekend in Nevada, Utah, Colorado, Wyoming, Idaho, Montana, North Dakota, and South Dakota. On Wall Street, the Dow by 149 points. This is SRN News.
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0: the Ramsey Show in the Fairwinds Credit Union Studio. I'm George Campbell, taking your calls at 888-825-5225. Matthew is in Buffalo, New York, up next. Matthew, welcome to the show.
1: Hey, George, how you doing?
0: I'm doing great, man. How are you?
1: Not too bad. So my question for you is, do we sell the farm to live debt-free?
0: Wow.
1: A little bit.
0: That's a big one. Whose farm? Who's we?
1: So it's my wife and I. We're in our early 30s. We just welcomed our fourth kid.
0: Congrats.
1: Thank you. We both have jobs. I work full-time. She works part-time, but it's close to full-time hours. And we have a lot of equity in, obviously, the farm and a piece of land and then all the farm equipment and assets. We're currently on baby step two. We've been doing the baby steps for at least probably about the last year here. Shout out to my brother and his wife for getting us bought in. They're on baby step five.
0: That's awesome.
1: And we're fully on board. And I don't know if I'm trying to be too perfect with my financials now, but I'm just in the mood to get rid of everything. And going through the numbers, I figure I have around $800,000 in equity if we sold everything, and that would allow my wife to be a stay-at-home mom and just live off of my income. But I don't know if we just wait it out these next 2-3 years and kind of just get through everything, or do we just make the lifestyle change and rip the Band-Aid off right now?
0: How much debt do you guys have?
1: So we have $20,000 left on her student loans, and then the only other debt is going to be our mortgage on our house, and then we do have some debt on a piece of land. So to break down,
0: is that separate
1: mortgage,
0: from the farm?
1: No, that is, the farm's paying for the land.
0: Okay.
1: So I know Dave tries to keep business away from personal, but it's hard because the farm is our house in a way too, but we have a separate piece of land that just the farm pays for.
0: Okay. And are you guys working, is the farm your income, or are you guys doing other full-time jobs?
1: Other full-time jobs. The farm just pays for farm stuff and then basically this piece of land. It doesn't really contribute.
0: You're just sort of breaking even with this farm.
1: Well, the farm makes between, I would say, $20,000 to $30,000 every year, and that goes to pay the debt for that piece of land. So
0: yeah.
1: I figure in three years, that land will be paid.
0: Okay, so it's servicing the debt, but no more. It's not like you're making a bunch of profit. I lost you, Matthew. I think we lost your line. It was a juicy call. We'll see if we can get you back. I'll leave you here live. But I want to address this. You're in your 30s, baby step two, $20,000 in student loans. The rest is sort of this land and mortgage. You got $800,000 in equity. I don't know what the house is worth. That's the next question mark. If this thing is worth, you know, $1.2 million, or if it's worth $900,000, and what this would do for you. Because it sounds like he has two competing goals here. One is love this house, love this farm, love doing this life, and also I would love for my wife to be home. So there's sort of a struggle of priorities, if you will, to figure out which one is more important to you. And here's my parameter for this. If you guys can be debt-free within a couple years, and then your income can support her staying home at that point, then I think we don't need to sell the farm. If you love, if your dream is she stays at home and we keep the farm, there's going to be some deeper sacrifice there. But if you guys are making great money on your own and you can support it, then I fully support you guys keeping the farm. I would say the farm is more of a like last ditch effort, break in case of emergency. We have run out of options. There's some urgency to this happening, and we don't mind letting go of this sort of dream of living on the farm. That's where I might do that. So let's see if we have him back on the line. Matthew, are you with us?
1: Yeah, sorry. I'm not sure what happened there.
0: It's all good. Did you hear anything I said?
1: I did. So the equity in the house is $500,000, being conservative with all my numbers.
0: Okay.
1: So the house with the barns and all that, I would say $500,000. If we sold the land, we'd have at least another $100,000 in equity. So I figure we'd have $800,000 to basically go out and buy a house, and then the wife could stay
0: home. You said
1: home.
0: $500,000 plus $100,000. That's $600,000.
1: Yes, because then $200,000 in just the farm equipment and stuff like that.
0: Oh, if you sold all the equipment on top of, okay. So that's not really
1: correct.
0: Equity in the land. It's just more we could liquidate these assets that are sort of tied to it. So you could walk away with $800,000. Would you look to buy a place in cash at that point?
1: Yes, correct. That's the only option I would do is total cash.
0: So now how much do you make?
1: I make $120,000 a year.
0: Great. So now the question becomes, can she stay home if you have no mortgage payment and you make $120,000 a year?
1: Yes.
0: Ding, ding, ding. So that's one option. Let's explore that. Now let's explore the other option, which is we stay on the farm. If you guys love it, we pay everything off. How long would that take?
1: Her student loans will be paid off by the end of the year.
0: Great.
1: And then the land. So then for the family, the only thing left we would have is the mortgage.
0: And how much is that?
1: $3,000 a month.
0: And what does she make?
1: With taxes, insurance, around $70,000 a year.
0: Okay. Well, here's the
1: issue. The problem we have is, go ahead.
0: I'm looking at the mortgage here going, okay,

0: Oh, that's a trick question. She really does want to stay home. She says she just wants me to be less stressed and whatever will make life comfortable for everybody.
1: Are you stressed now because it's a lot of upkeep to keep up this farm, work full time, all of that?
0: Yeah, I would say
1: it's not her student loan payments that's causing the stress, is what I'm getting at.
0: No. Money is for the first time in our life, money is not really the concern. We're strict on the budget. Nobody's knocking on the door. And like I said, in 3 years, we'll have all the debt wiped away besides the mortgage. So it's one of those, you just kind of stick to the plan and just stick to the process and just kind of let it take its course? Or do you just kind of go full throttle and just wipe it all out and kind of move forward in a different direction?
1: Well, I'm leaning towards selling the farm. It sounds like her goal is peace in your household and staying home. I didn't hear anywhere in there that she dreamt of living, you know, the farmer lifestyle. So I would have a deep conversation with her. Maybe you two go on a date and decide once and for all which decision are we going to make peace with.

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You know, one of the hardest parts about building wealth is that you always feel like you're behind. If I talk to a 45-year-old, they're always going, man, I wish I knew this stuff at 25. If I talk to a 25-year-old, they're going, I feel like I'm behind. And I always go, compared to who? And that's where they get kind of stumped. They just go, I don't know. I look at everyone else and I think they're doing better. So I want to talk about what better looks like, how to actually manage it, how to actually track it. Because some people are looking at the wrong thing. They're looking at their credit score, hoping that goes up, thinking, well, that's going to mean I'm doing great with money. It means absolutely nothing except you're great at managing your debt. You can be great at managing debt and have nothing to show for it in your net worth. So that's the scary part. So what is the number you should focus on to know if you're doing well financially, if you're growing, if you're moving in the right direction? It's your net worth. So let's talk about this. How does your net worth compare to the average American? I have the data to show you guys so you can know where you stand. Again, this is not a moral judgment. You're not a bad person if you have a lower net worth than the average. You're not better than anyone if you have higher than the average. This is just to help you guys know kind of where you stand. Am I even in the right ballpark? And on top of the national data, which, spoiler alert, is the suck bar, I'm going to give you the Ramsey target, the sort of George-approved, if you're doing this number at this age, you're doing great. Keep it up. Gold star. So I asked our Ramsey audience to drop their numbers in the comment section a couple of days ago, and they delivered. So I'm going to get to their average net worth. I compiled it all like a nerd that I am. I've got the average, the median age, the median net worth. I'm going to compare it to the national data. But first, I want to talk about what net worth is, because people get confused and they think, well, it's the amount you have in your bank account. No, it is what you own minus what you owe. It's assets minus liabilities. So think your cash, your retirement accounts, your home equity, your vehicles, minus the debts. So I'm going to pull up our net worth calculator here. It's a free tool on our site. I'm going to drop a link in the description of this episode, the show notes. If you jump down to there, we'll have a link to the net worth calculator. Here's the challenge for you. Go use this and then tell me in the comments where you ended up and what your age is, and that'll be a fun sort of round two of this. So for this example, we've got our assets and liabilities. Let's say we've got a couple here, you know, Rick and Jen. They have a home that is worth $400,000. In their checking accounts, they have $5,000. Savings, let's say they've got their starter emergency fund, $1,000. Retirement accounts, they got $22,000. Cars, they've got $20,000 in cars. Other assets, we'll leave that one blank. So we got $448 on the plus side. We're not done yet. Now we move on to the liabilities, which is going to subtract from that. So what is the mortgage? Well, they owe $350,000 on the mortgage. In credit card debt, they've got $10,000. In personal loans, they got another $5,000. They've got $50,000 in student loans, and they owe $10,000 on their cars. Now let's add this up. Calculate net worth, $23,000. So this just goes to show you that it's not all about what you have. It's all about what you owe as well. And so a couple, let's say they make $120,000. You're going, wow, they're doing pretty well for themselves. They got $20,000 to their name when you actually do the accounting math on this. So whether you have a negative net worth, positive net worth, I'm going to show you the data here so that you know where you stack up. And another spoiler alert, Ramsey listeners stacked way higher than the national average, so good for you guys. So I'm going to look at my cheat sheet here. We're going to put the graphic up on the screen in a moment, but let's start with the age bracket under 35 years old. We're going to go with the median here because the average is not super accurate, and here's why. The average is take all the numbers and divide them into each other, you've got your average. Problem with that is, rich people ruin the averages. If Dave Ramsey walks into a Waffle House, the average net worth of everyone in that Waffle House just went up by $100,000. So that's not really a great metric to know how we're doing financially. So the median is the number that I like to use. That's square in the middle. We're not dividing anything. We're just going to go up the list, smallest to largest, and cut it at the middle. That's the median. So, under 35, the national median net worth, drumroll please, $39,000. All right. That tells me that we're doing something. We're at least in the positive, America. That's good news. Now let's move on to age 35 to 44. If you're in that age bracket, the national median net worth, $135,000. Great. We're at six figures. That's good news.
Now let's move on to the age 45 to 54 age bracket. Hopefully at this point you've been working for, you know, 20, 30 years. The median net worth nationally, $247,000. Here's where it gets wild. You'd think as we get older, we're heading to retirement, we're going to retire millionaires. I wish that were the case. Age 55 to 64, we move up to a $365,000 median net worth. And finally, 65 to 74, for those boomers out there, that's Dave Ramsey, $410,000 median net worth is where we stand. Now, if you look at the averages, it's a little more hopeful. 1.79 million is the average, but again, that is skewed by the ultra wealthy, ruining the numbers for the rest of us. So that's where America stands. Under 35 is 39,000, all the way up to 65 to 74, we're at 410,000. So let me give you the Ramsey targets for that. We're going to put this graph up for you. If you're under 35, instead of 39,000, I think it'd be great to have 100 grand by the time you hit your early 30s. $100,000 in net worth. Not necessarily what's in your bank account, but retirement, your home equity, all of that. 35 to 44, a great number to hit is $400,000 to $500,000 of net worth by the time you are in your 40s. That's an awesome goal to have. Because that tells me, just based off compound growth, you're going to retire a millionaire plus. Now, 45 to 54, instead of a 247 net worth, what if you started approaching Baby Steps millionaire status? 750,000 to a million would be fantastic. And here's where I get that number. 49 years old was the average number for our Baby Steps millionaires. When we did the millionaire study, over 10,000 of them, 49 was the average age that they hit that millionaire net worth. And then 55 to 64, you're heading into retirement years. I would love for you to have a net worth of 1.5 to 2 million bucks by the time you hit 60. That'd be pretty cool. Hopefully by then you've got a paid for house. If you followed the Ramsey plan for 15 plus years, you've been stacking that nest egg, and a bunch of that's going to be your retirement. And then 65 to 74, let's shoot for the stars here. 2.5 million plus net worth at retirement and in your 60s and into your 70s. And I hope these numbers are low for where you guys end up. I hope that if you're listening to this show, you're going, that's not going to be me. I'm not going to be the median. I'm not going to be average. And the good news is the Ramsey listeners showed up. So here's the numbers for the Ramsey listeners. Pretty wild. I had over 100 comments here. The median age for people who submitted was about 39 years old. And the median net worth for those people was $600,000. And if you remember that age bracket, 35 to 44, the median was 135 nationally. And our Ramsey listeners, the ones that submitted, were 600,000 bucks. So almost 4.5 times the national median for that age. So well done, guys. And we got multiple commenters who were in their early 40s who all said $800,000 net worth as a married couple. That's pretty interesting, because that tells me they're going to be Baby Steps millionaires by the time they hit 49. It's almost like the data is accurate. It's pretty cool. So a couple of reminders here. Your income has something to do with your net worth, but not as much as you think. Because the stats show, this is from Goldman Sachs, 40% of people making $500,000 or more are paycheck to paycheck. Makes sense. They're leveraged up to their eyeballs. They drive the nicest cars, have the nicest homes, and they can afford all of their giant payments, but it's not moving them forward when it comes to their net worth. And remember this, the composition matters. You don't want 90% of your net worth to be in your home. You want to be building wealth that you can actually use. And what we found in our millionaire study is that about a third of their net worth was in their home, and about two-thirds was their retirement. And of course, you've got cash and cars and, you know, watches and jewelry and that stuff in there, but the bulk of it is going to be your home, and the huge bulk is going to be that nest egg. So net worth, it's a GPS coordinate. It's not a grade on how you are as a person, but it's a good thing to be tracking to know if you're moving in the right direction, and I hope that all of you listening to the show end up Baby Step millionaires by following this. So if you want to see how your net worth compares to the average American, check out our net worth calculator. Plug in your numbers. We'll drop a link in the show notes if you're listening on podcast or YouTube.

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2: With SRN News, I'm Ron Taylor. The U.S. is demanding that Iran make a public statement saying that the Strait of Hormuz is open and that ships crossing the vital corridor won't be attacked anymore. That's according to a senior U.S. official who said internal Tehran power struggles have made it difficult to reach and keep a deal. Graham Plattner has submitted his paperwork to formally withdraw from Maine's U.S. Senate race, officially ending an upstart yet troubled campaign whose dissolution threatens Democrats' pursuit of chamber control. Maine is considered a key state for control of the narrowly divided Senate. Crews are draining the Lincoln Memorial's reflecting pool again as President Trump's problem-plagued effort to renovate the site pushes past his July 4th deadline. The president initially suggested his renovations would last for a century. A passenger on board a flight from Greece to Germany was partially sucked out of a window when it broke soon after takeoff. The 61-year-old man suffered neck and shoulder injuries. This is SRN News.
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22: Hi. Thank you so much for having me. I despise the reason for my call, but I'm grateful to be on.
0: That's a great setup.
22: I am a widow. My husband and I were having the time of our lives, and in 2021, he passed away unexpectedly. And I just want to know if I'm going to be okay financially.
0: Wow. So sorry, Barbara. How old are you?
22: I am almost 59.
0: Oh, my goodness.
22: So,
0: how old was he when he passed?
22: I miss him. My age.
0: Wow.
22: My age. It was unexpected, and our kids were a little older. We were having the time of our lives. We're Texans, but we had tragedy in Texas, and that's what brought us to Utah. We owned our own big truck, and Bill was run off the road hauling a tanker of fuel, and he lived, but we lost everything. So we were at the tail end of a recovery period when he died.
0: Wow. I'm so sorry. What's been going on the last 5 years now? What's this new chapter look like for you?
22: We had a child in school still. It was the summer between his sophomore and junior year. And then our oldest son was a very young adult. So I just chose to just take a step of faith and stay in a part-time job. I was in a very low-paying ministry position, but I just thought this kid just lost his good dad. I don't want him functionally to turn around and lose his good mom. Mm. So we lived on my husband's FERS, my small paycheck, and then my son's Social Security. And then as soon as he was at the tail end of his senior year, I went back to work. And I nanny right now. I bring home $3,200 a month. And I also get, and I don't know exactly what it is from the U.S. Office of Personnel Management, I get $600 dropped in my account every month. And I'm struggling. I can keep to a budget like nobody's business, but I just feel so dense since Bill's passed.
0: Yeah.
22: You know, I've been with less than nothing. Like, we lost home, cars, but I wasn't alone then.
0: I mean, that was just tragedy after tragedy.
22: Well, and from 2018 till last fall, my family has all passed away except for my siblings' children and my two children. I'm at 55. I was the oldest person in my family.
0: Wow. That's not how you picture it. I'm so sorry for all that all that grief. Well, let's try to look at the numbers and give you some hope here. You have $3,800 coming in every month. Do you have any debts?
22: I have $6,000 in medical bills, and I'm just paid off. I kind of froze with all the income tax stuff after Bill died, and I made some really foolish moves. I filed the first year, and then I froze. And so just this past December, I filed for 2022, 2023, and 2024.
0: Okay, so you're catching up on taxes. Do you know how much you owe in back taxes?
22: Right around $2,000, because I just have been hitting it hard since December.
0: Good. Okay, so $2,000 to the IRS, $6,000 in medical. Anything else?
22: Nope.
0: Okay, do you have a mortgage?
22: No, when I took the life insurance, he had just bumped our life insurance up shortly before he passed. Otherwise, I'd probably be homeless right now.
0: Wow. A great caution to everyone watching out there to get term life insurance and make sure you have enough, 10 to 12 times your income. How much did he have?
22: I don't remember, but after paying my home off, right now, and this is another, this where I feel so inept, I have stuck the money in CDs. So they've been sitting kind of, and the first year I didn't even put them in a CD. So I have some money, but it's not doing anything.
0: How much are we talking?
22: Total of $236,000, and then a paid off home. And I own a car, but right before he died, he told me, Babe, I feel like God's impressing on me to pay off your car. And so, sorry. I have a paid off vehicle, and then I also, I have no maintenance, no gas I have to buy. My employers love me, and I do them, and they, after negotiating everything, they surprised me with, like, guess what? We want to provide your transportation and your gas.
0: Wow, that's awesome.
22: Yeah.
0: That's fantastic. Okay, so here's some good news. You have a couple hundred thousand. We could do better with that than CDs. We could invest that into the market, into some good, you know, growth stock mutual funds, index funds, and you'll likely see that over the next 10 years grow at a rate of about 10 to 12%. So you could end up with, you know, $500,000 at 67 if you just invest it and don't add anything to it.
22: Okay.
0: Now, you have some debt to pay off, so I want to make that the priority to get rid of that. $8,000 gets you completely debt-free, right?
22: Correct.
0: Do you have anything in savings right now?
22: Well, I just have the CDs. I have, I normally set around $4,000 or $5,000 in savings that I just,
0: I would, in your shoes, keep a liquid emergency fund of 6 months of expenses.
22: Okay.
0: So does it, what do you think your expenses are in a given month? $3,000 or so?
22: No, the full 38,
0: and you need
22: that
0: it all.
22: Probably could be shaved some,
0: okay.
22: But I have a child that has just hit crisis after crisis since his father's passing, and, I am not, we're close, I don't have mama's boys, that's disgusting, but I really do feel that this one child needs some support right now.
0: Financial support?
22: Very little financial, but he's back in my home and just not able to contribute. He had a great savings and just zero debt his whole life and was taken for $105,000. Oh. So he came back pretty bankrupt and broke in, like, all the ways.
0: Wow.
22: Yeah, but he's a good man. I think he's going to be okay.
0: Wow. Well, let's get you a game plan before we run out of time here. So step one, we need to be doing a budget to figure out where every single one of these dollars is going and see if we can squeeze some money out to pay off these debts. Step number two, let's figure out when this CD is maturing to get this money out of there and instead park it in a high-yield savings account. So that's liquid. There's no penalties. And our friends at Fairwinds, they've got a great smart bundle that includes one. So you can go to fairwinds.org/Ramsey and open one of those up and put at least $20,000 in there for your full emergency fund. That's like true emergency. Is it necessary, unexpected, urgent? then you'll still have, out of that 236, you're still going to have 216, right?
22: Yes.
0: So let's say you were able to then invest 15% of your income. Let's call that $625 bucks a month, right? From 59 to 67, you got your 216. You'll have over $500,000 at that stage in Social Security, correct?
22: And so I'll invest 16%. What if I did this? So one of the CDs is for $133,000. It matures September this year.
0: Okay. So once that one matures, take the $20,000 out of that and put the rest into a good investment. Reach out to a SmartVestor Pro. 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I want them to make a whole plan for you to see a runway to retirement.

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5: 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No phones, nothing. Just me, my sister, and my mom. 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
12: Our scripture of the day, Ecclesiastes 5:3. For a dream comes with much business, and a fool's voice with many words. Les Brown said, too many of us are not living our dreams because we are living our fears. Andrew joins us in Salt Lake City up next. Andrew, what's going on?
13: Hey, George. Thanks for having me on. I appreciate it.
12: Absolutely.
13: Just getting into it. I'm 25. My girlfriend and I recently became parents about 8 weeks ago. We have a little baby girl. And right now she's staying at home taking care of her, and we're blessed to be living, with her mom rent free. And right now I feel like I could be more aggressive paying off debt, but as a new dad, I find myself wanting kind of like a bigger safety net. Just because I feel like every financial decision falls on me, like I'm third now in the pecking order, and so am I providing my family with like a wise safety net, or am I sacrificing progress because I'm afraid of like all the unknowns of what could happen?
12: Mm. That's a great question. And becoming a father will definitely make you take stock in all of this. And you sort of bow up as the provider. And it's sort of is your identity of am I providing or not? And that's how you sort of judge yourself. And then the picture of debt and savings in there, you know, financially providing is a big part of that. But what I don't want you to do is have a false sense of security that a savings balance gives you while debt is eaten away at your family in the background. So it's sort of this, on the accounting sheet, the debt is really, you don't have as much as you think when you owe all these debtors. So how much debt do you guys have?
13: Yeah, myself, I have about $5,700 on a credit card and then a car loan for around $18,000. She has some school loans that aren't really like a priority right now. Like we have some time. That's like about $5,000. So overall, we have about $28,000, $29,000.
12: Okay. What do you mean you have time on the student loans?
13: We haven't really talked about it, and honestly, like, so we aren't married, and I feel like when it comes to like, I do kind of just put the load on my shoulders with the finances, and she doesn't really, you know, she's hands off and kind of just, you know, it's really me, and so we probably need to have a conversation there, but it's not something that's like I don't know, like she doesn't owe it right now, or yeah, but she's told me $5,000, like she's just unsure about it.
12: Okay, well, the reason I ask is I want all of this debt to become a priority, and if that's the lowest debt in the debt snowball once you guys are married, which is that on the table now? Is this happening this weekend?
13: It's definitely on the table. We skipped some steps, we were dating for 2 years and then had a kid, and marriage was on, you know, on the table, and it still is, but it's just,
12: but I mean, she's the one, right? You guys are, you're all in, all three.
13: 100%. Yeah.
12: Okay. Then I'm going to go full Dave Ramsey and say, just go to the courthouse and get legally married and we can do a party later on. Because that's going to protect you guys and give you the unity that you need to get the finances in order and not have this weird, she's Venmoing me and I'm paying the bills and who's getting the diapers this month. That's not going to work. So step one is let's talk about how we get legally married so that we can move forward with our life together now that we're parents. And then step two is, all right, how much do you make, Andrew?
13: I work on commissions. My base salary, I bring home around $4,000 a month, but I average around $5,000 a month, so like $60,000 a year.
12: Great. And I'm assuming you have very little bills if you're living with your mom.
13: Yeah. Yeah. Fixed right now is about $1,400.
12: What's that?
13: A month. My fixed monthly bills, our monthly bills is $1,400.
12: So you're telling me at the end of the month, there's $4,600 sitting there, or $3,600.
13: So I put a lot of it into savings, and then I'm kind of in like a cycle of how we've been going about spending money. I have just given her my credit card, and I don't want to like be the overlord of like, hey, let me know when you're spending this. Like, she just uses the credit card, and I try and pay off the credit card as much as I can each month.
12: That hasn't worked out, has it?
13: No, not at all.
12: Let's try a different routine. I get that you don't want to be the overlord, but we also don't want to spend money we don't have. And so starting today, we're cutting up the cards. You have a debit card with your local bank?
13: Yeah.
12: Okay. We're going to start using that with money we actually have so that we can get out of the cycle. Because you're not going to get out of debt while we're still going into it, especially when you're giving somebody you're not married to a line of credit that is on your shoulders. There's a lot of risk there. And I'm sure she's trustworthy, but there's also just sort of this like handoff into oblivion, and neither of you really know what's going on. So we're going to make a budget, you know, tonight going, all right, here's all the bills coming in. Here's the income we have. And as soon as we're married, we're combining our whole life and our banks, and you're going to have access to a debit card, one joint checking account, one high yield savings account. And how much do you have in savings right now?
13: Right now in a high yield savings, I have about $14,000. I have baby step one. I have $1,000 emergency, and then I have $1,400 in Robinhood. So around $16,000. So like I could pay off the credit card today, But like, I'm worried of bringing, like, I could go full Dave Ramsey, bring my savings down to 1,000.
12: And, yeah, you know, why don't you? You have almost, you have very little risk in your life living with mom with almost no bills. If anyone can do this, it's you.
13: Yeah, and I guess it's probably a personal thing. I tend to do things like with the fire at my back, and I, you know, tend to stress. But like I recently had a job change, which was a promotion, but I saw a dip of about $20,000 in commission. Like 2025, I cleared around 102,000 take home.
12: Wow.
13: And this year I'm around 70,000. So a bit of like chasing the title because I want to grow, but then realizing like I could focus a lot on like my career growth, and that's still the goal, but like I'm stressed about making more money, providing, but then like, you know, and that's where all like it, because it was hard to save up all of this money, and
12: that's the hard part. It's real easy to go into debt, and I don't want you to get comfortable with your 14 grand going, well, we're okay if something happened, so I don't need to go full throttle. I think going down to 1,000, knocking out the credit card and almost the car loan, I mean, within a month you're just down to her student loan.
13: Yeah.
12: So here's what I want you to do. You're 25 years old. Think about where you guys want to be 12 months from now. Do you still want to be in the cycle? Do you still want to be living with mom with a one-year-old? Or do you want to be independent, living in your old place, renting somewhere, saving up a down payment while your wife stays at home? Is that the goal?
13: That's 100% the goal. I want that.
12: Okay.
13: I want to keep her at home.
12: So now it's, what is the best and fastest path to do that? It is this plan. It is $1,000 starter emergency fund, getting out of debt using the debt snowball, smallest to largest balance. I wish I could say Andrew's the exception to the rule for the first time in Ramsey history, but you're not. So I would go down to 1,000. And if you do have an emergency come up, then we can address that. We can use the cash flow from the next paycheck. We can sell stuff. We can hustle for a moment, pause the debt snowball, and then hit play again once we are out of that storm. But I think part of what has caused this issue is this sort of paralysis, and I want to do some Robin Hood investing over here, and I want to save, and now there's a baby on the way, but I want to grow in my career. These are all good things, to want to build wealth, to get out of debt, to be a good dad, to provide, to have a stay-home wife. But right now, we have to sort of build a foundation and clean up this mess so that you have the mental runway, the financial runway, the emotional runway to be the provider that you want to be. So I love the motive. This is one of the best whys possible to do this plan, to be gazelle intense, to make deep, deep sacrifices, is because there's a baby in the world, there's a woman you love, there's this family that you want to see flourish and thrive. And currently, if we stay the path of just, I'll keep my savings, eventually get out of debt, eventually do this, you're going to find yourself in a very similar place 6 months from now, 12 months from now. So be aggressive, make the sacrifices needed, and I wish you guys the best, and congrats on the wedding. If you get married this weekend, you call me back. I'll send you a real nice wedding gift. That's my promise to you. That puts this hour of The Ramsey Show in the books. Remember, there's ultimately only one way to financial peace, and that's to walk daily with the Prince of Peace, Christ Jesus.

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3: With SRN News, I'm Ron Taylor. Graham Plattner has submitted his paperwork to formally withdraw from Maine's U.S. Senate race, officially ending an upstart yet troubled campaign whose dissolution threatens Democrats' pursuit of chamber control. Maine is considered a key state for control of the narrowly divided Senate, and Democrats were desperate for a candidate capable of defeating Republican Senator Susan Collins. The U.S. is demanding that Iran make a public statement saying that the Strait of Hormuz is open and that ships crossing the vital corridor won't be attacked anymore. Crews are draining the Lincoln Memorial's reflecting pool again as President Trump's problem-plagued effort to renovate the site pushes past his initial July 4th deadline. The president initially suggesting his renovations would last for a century. A passenger on board a flight from Greece to Germany partially sucked out of a window when it broke soon after takeoff. A hospital official in northern Greece said the man suffered neck and shoulder injuries. This is SRN News.
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20: And I'm Ed Kalecki in the Bloomberg Newsroom. Here are some of the stories we're watching. Apple has sued OpenAI for trade secret theft, accusing the artificial intelligence startup and its hardware chief of engaging in a coordinated campaign to steal information about upcoming products. The iPhone maker said in a suit Friday that OpenAI encouraged Apple employees to share information, components, drawings, and other materials related to upcoming products, part of efforts by the AI company to develop its own suite of devices. As part of the litigation, Apple also named Tang Tan the chief hardware officer at OpenAI. He was previously Apple's vice president of product design, leading development of the iPhone, smartwatch, AirPods, and several other offerings in the company's hardware engineering division. Bloomberg's Mark Gurman read part of the lawsuit on Bloomberg Business Week.
21: OpenAI has been stealing Apple's trade secrets and confidential information. As a natural result, OpenAI's nascent hardware business now rests on the shakiest of foundations, rotten to its core by its illegal reliance on misappropriated trade secrets. So that is a pretty blockbuster money quote in there.
20: Bloomberg's Mark Gurman. A second week of gains for the U.S. stock market. That story from Bloomberg's Charlie Pellett.
22: The S&P 500 index was up 1.2%, wrapping up the week at 75.75. Traders drove stocks higher in the countdown to the earnings season, kicking off next week, with SK Hynix jumping 13% in its debut. Oil declined as investors sifted through the latest geopolitical developments. Next week will bring us earnings from six of the biggest American banks. For the week, the Dow Jones Industrial Average fell 0.5%, NASDAQ Composite Index up for a second week, gaining 1.7%. In New York, Charlie Pellett, Bloomberg Radio.
20: NASDAQ President Nelson Griggs joined Bloomberg to discuss the landmark U.S. stock offering for SK Hynix. He says a deal of this size has captivated the market with tremendous institutional interest, and that this year international companies have felt that U.S. capital markets gave them the best valuation.
23: I think most deals will price and trade on a Wednesday or a Thursday. Friday's not typical, especially during the summer. But I think you get to a deal of this size that has captivated the market. It had tremendous institutional interest. So I think it could have, you know, any day of the week would have been fine for SK Hynix.
20: NASDAQ President Nelson Griggs. The Friday numbers on Wall Street, the Dow gained 149, NASDAQ up 74, the S&P added 31. The 10-year Treasury yield at 4.56%, the 2-year at 4.21%. Checking oil, West Texas Intermediate at 71.56, down 0.75%. Brent crude 75.46, down 0.1%. Global news, 24 hours a day, and whenever you want it with Bloomberg News Now. I'm Ed Kalecki. 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
3: 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I'm Michael Barr.
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3: Coming up today, we're going to be talking about, guys, come on, you know what we're going to be talking about now. We're talking about the World Cup.
0: Michael, the World Cup's almost over, and I really can't handle it. We're, you know, we're chatting with the CEO of the Kansas City Host Committee and how that became the hub of soccer in the U.S.
1: You can literally hear the depression in Vanessa's voice settling in. Then later, we are going to be talking about a different World Cup, the Esports World Cup, that is taking place in Paris over the next few weeks.
2: All that is coming up, but first, let's run through the biggest headlines in the world of sports right now. The U.S. is out of the World Cup. And I am one flaring my nostrils for many reasons. I know you're like, you already had a big nose, Mike. It's like, what's happening? But I mean, you know, some are saying, hey, they had a good run. Some
0: are people saying that?
2: Well, some, yeah. No,
1: it's just, there's a lot of anger, actually.
2: Yeah, but that's my point is like, you know, everything from the red card controversy, I'm not sure how to take it.
0: Okay, Randall, what do you think? Because I genuinely think they would have won the game if the red card wasn't overturned.
1: That is quite the theory.
0: They, Belgium came out so angry, yeah. So angry. Like, they were mad.
1: I think that it was the highest point in energy that I've experienced in the U.S. around soccer, mm-hmm. but it just fell off a cliff. Like, the performance is really why I think people are angry. If they were going to lose 3-2, 1-0, 2-1, fine. So long as it was competitive. Because Belgium is a legitimate team. Mm-hmm. But to go out 4-1, to make the errors that they made, and then to watch the energy, as you said, around Belgium's team, they were like, all right, like, President Trump's going to get involved and, you know, ask FIFA to review something that was unreviewable. Okay. Mm-hmm. We're going to handle it on the field. And they did.
2: Did you see the footage of the Belgian team in the locker room after the game, and they're doing the Trump dance?
1: Yeah, I did.
0: Yeah.
1: It doesn't surprise me. Mm-hmm. I think, I'm actually, in some ways, it's justified. I can't get upset at that because of the fact that I don't think that President Trump should have meddled in this. Just let, if the rules are the rules, if the rule is bad, fine, handle it after the tournament. And it does need to be handled, but not in the midst of it. That's a problem.
0: Right. And that's something that we wouldn't have seen in a lot of other leagues. I mean, we've seen this happen in the NFL countless times, right? In the playoffs, something happens where everyone is up in arms about it and they review it after the season and they make a rule change.
1: Exactly. I said this on TV the other day. President Trump has said, I do not like the kickoff. At no point in time has Roger Goodell or any NFL executive jumped in front of a microphone and be like, you know what? We are changing the kickoff because the president doesn't like it. And that's a flaw. And I think that FIFA is lucky that the U.S. did not win. Of course, it would have been incredible to see a run to a point that the U.S. men's national team has never made it to, but not like that.
0: Not like
1: I don't
0: that.
1: Think that would have been good.
0: Yeah. I agree. I was immediately, when I saw the news, I immediately felt like it was going to be a bad omen. I was like, this is not a good thing. I don't think he should have started Flo Balogun. I don't think he should have started. I think they should have maybe, you know, had him come off the bench at least, especially given, you know, Pepe, the person who was in all week in training, just give him a little bit of, you know, grace in that moment, I think. And I just, and then also let's talk about Christian Pulisic.
1: I heard his name 8 years ago around the 2018 World Cup, and they said he was a phenom, and I have yet to see that. Mm-hmm. Like, and I think that when we talk about the World Cup, when we talk about national sports such as the Olympics and things like that, you wait for these legendary performances, and I haven't seen that. He doesn't do a lot of interviews. The energy isn't there. And outside of him playing for AC Milan, I'm like, oh, he plays in an international league. He must be pretty good. Mm-hmm. But every single time he's on the national stage, I'm waiting for that magic, and it just hasn't appeared.
2: I'm wondering now, and somebody asked this, when

0: across all sports. Mm-hmm. And I think Argentina's benefited from that. But this isn't unlike when the Patriots run happened years ago, or where the Chiefs run happened years ago, and there's a bunch of complaints about referee calls. And I think this is just Argentina's time, not to win, but when you're on a championship run, things go your way.
1: I think that's an interesting take. I do think it's hard to feel that they haven't been given special treatment, especially when we're seeing other instances of special treatment, not just for Argentina. We're seeing the special treatment that the U.S. got. We're seeing the special treatment that Ronaldo got before the World Cup started. So I think to negate the whole idea that FIFA is not against bending the rules, quote unquote, or at least, you know, not mind that they're perceived that way, that I think it's possible that Argentina has been given special favor. But I could agree with that, you know, sometimes the champions just, that's how it works for them.
0: And let me clarify. I do think that FIFA is flawed in rule bending around the entire tournament, mm-hmm. whether that be the U.S., whether that be Ronaldo, whether that be Argentina taking advantage of some of the rule bending. But I don't think that Argentina, that FIFA is like, oh, it's better for them to be in this, so let's change a couple things. I think that they did that for the U.S. Mm-hmm. And I think they did that for Portugal and Ronaldo. In my humble opinion, I haven't seen that. I think there's been questionable calls on the field, but ultimately there's questionable calls in every single sport, and I can live with that.
2: We have to shift to baseball because the All-Star game is coming up soon. Let me put it that way. Do you feel any of the excitement for baseball right in the middle of the World Cup?
1: I think that's the hard thing with the MLB All-Star game that, you know, is about to happen and take place, that it would be an exciting time. And I think they timed it well in the way that it's in Philadelphia for the 250th anniversary, you know, of the U.S. I think they did everything they could, and baseball is on a high, and they have been on a high, especially after the World Baseball Classic, and I think people are paying attention a lot more. But unfortunately, I think everything else that's falling within the window of the World Cup is just taking a backseat.
0: And I'd also say that the only thing that I can think about in terms of baseball until the World Series is the upcoming labor battle. Like, that's all of these things, of course, are like, you think about last summer in the WNBA All-Star, the WNBA Players Association and the players themselves wore these pay us what you owe us shirts. And that became the moment for WNBA All-Star weekend. And it continued to carry on for many months to come. And I don't think that we'll see something like that from the MLB. But all that's in the back of my mind is like, okay, yeah, they're riding this high. But are they going to address the elephant in the room? Is anyone going to talk about it, whether that be Rob Manfred, whether that be the players themselves? They've been exchanging proposals back and forth. And I would like to see some progress, that being resolved at some point. It's not going to happen this week. It's not going to happen at MLB All-Star Weekend. But that's what's in my mind as the event approaches.
2: You hit the nail on the head. I know we got to wrap this up, but man, a work stoppage in MLB. I was there when this happened in the mid-90s, and it was a disaster trying to get the game to come back. We had to, you know, lean on Mark McGwire and Sammy Sosa, you know, to have the home runs come back. Please do not, whatever you do, MLB, work this out, because a work stoppage will be a disaster.
0: You're sending your thoughts and prayers to all parties involved. And what I'd say to that is both of them seem to be on opposite sides, and they're like, listen, this is where I'm at, this is where I'm at, and I'm not coming over to your side until you give me something. And the players are like, we're not accepting a salary cap, and the owners are proposing one, and I just don't see a solve without one.
1: I don't see one either. I don't see it. I think that MLB is famously stubborn in these discussions and these negotiations. So I don't really see it happening. And I do think it's going to be detrimental to baseball. And it's so interesting that these, you know, CBAs continuously come up for leagues when they're riding their highest.
0: Yeah, absolutely.
1: So that's something obviously with baseball that we're going to keep, you know, looking at over the next few months. But back to the World Cup, because I won't stop shutting up about it until it's over. Coming up, we're speaking with the CEO of the Kansas City Host Committee about how they handled being the hub of soccer in the U.S.
2: That is straight ahead on the Bloomberg Business of Sports for Vanessa Perdomo Maglione and Randall Williams. I'm Michael Barr. 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

0: We dance to the same tune. 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All you
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22: This is the Bloomberg Business of Sports, where we explore the big money issues in the world of sports. I'm Michael Barr.
23: I'm Vanessa Perdomo-Maglione.
24: And I'm Randall Williams.
22: The World Cup is sadly coming to a close. Only about a week left until the final at MetLife Stadium. However, before New York becomes the sports capital of the world again, Kansas City has been a hotbed during this World Cup.
23: That's right, Michael. Kansas City was the home of not one, not two, but four base camps for teams during this World Cup, including Messi's Argentina, who also played a group stage match there, as well as their quarterfinal.
24: In order to get down to why Kansas City was so attractive to teams and tourists, we are joined now by CEO of Kansas City FIFA World Cup 2026, Pam Kramer.
22: Pam, welcome to the Bloomberg Business of Sports. Dang, Pam, y'all are like hosting Kansas City like six FIFA World Cup matches. Just hog the whole thing, which I'm so happy for you guys. How did you guys manage to achieve that, to get that many matches?
25: Well, first of all, thanks for having me. And, you know, I think we've been saying for a long time that there's a pretty big surprise and delight factor about Kansas City, that when people get here, They love it. And we knew that if we could get people here, they would see what we already know. So getting those six matches, especially a quarterfinal, and some of those amazing pot one teams like Argentina and the Netherlands, and having Colombia play here, pretty extraordinary. We are thrilled with the effort and thrilled with the outcome.
23: Pam, talking about getting people there and then falling in love with it, we obviously have to mention the four, you know, home base camps that were set up in the area. And from people I've talked to before, you know, especially with England, particularly, like, they really wanted to be there. And they were like, no, we have to be here. What was it that, you know, people came and they fell in love with, do you think?
25: Yeah, I think there are three things. First, our location is pretty attractive, not just to those teams, but to visitors as well, because we are central to the tournament, to North America. The teams can easily get to wherever they're playing their matches in a short flight. So that was definitely something working in our favor. And then our facilities, I mean, close to $700 million has been invested in soccer-specific infrastructure in Kansas City over the last 20 years. None of that was specific for the World Cup. Those facilities existed and are really best in class, from Sporting Kansas City to the Kansas City Current to the University of Kansas. So that was a huge factor. And then I think really the intangible, the experience part of it, we were very focused as a team on making sure that the teams could see themselves in Kansas City, could understand how we would support their effort to win, to keep going in the tournament, and obviously, our teams have done pretty well. So, I think all of those things combined really made us the, what we like to think of as the base camp capital of the world.
23: Yeah, for sure. The thing that's interesting there too is, and you had mentioned it with Sported in Kansas City, you know, the Curran and university. You were ready for three. Were you ready for four? You know, did you ever expect that to happen?
25: Well, I mean, if I'm being honest, we were hopeful we would get two.
23: That
25: was our goal. And so immediately following the final draw, you know, we knew that England was interested. We knew that the Netherlands had been to visit, that Algeria had been to visit. Argentina had not been to visit Kansas City. And when they immediately following the final draw said they were coming to visit, we all sort of sat up in our chairs and said, oh, this could change things. And so as things progressed, it was quite the pleasant, and I will say, you know, a surprise to have, again, four teams and three of those being pot one, you know, top ranked teams in the world. Pretty extraordinary.
24: And so you mentioned Argentina. We cannot continue this conversation if we don't say they are the reigning world champions who have the greatest player of all time, Lionel Messi. What has the energy been like around Kansas City having the world champions and all of the Argentinians that they have brought to the city?
25: I mean, it is amazing. And one of the things we had hoped for was to really showcase to a global audience the vitality of our economy, our culture, the welcoming character of our people. And with the most famous player in the world training here and playing here, that certainly gave us a platform to do that. I think we've also seen the passion and the joy of the, not just the Argentina fans, but I would say the global soccer fan meeting the heart of Kansas City. And it has created some moments that we couldn't have scripted or dreamed of. It's been pretty special.
22: We talked with Pam Kramer, CEO, Kansas City FIFA World Cup 26. Now, this question is about the old school Kansas City fans. You know, those are the guys and women are like, don't tell me about the Chiefs. Don't tell me about the Royals. Now you have this World Cup event that's there. How do you think the younger people? Yes, they're like, yay, buddy. But how about some older fans? Have you seen any of them in the stands?
25: I have seen so many of them in the stands and at our FIFA Fan Festival. And in fact, on the 4th of July, our fan festival is at the site of the National World War One Museum and Memorial, and they hosted their annual Stars and Stripes event. And a gentleman, a veteran, he had his hat on, designating, you know, the naval carrier he had served on, came up to me and he said, look, he said, do I know you? Are you a spokesperson for something? And I said, well, you know, I'm involved with this World Cup thing. And he said, I have to tell you, before this, I was pretty skeptical. And he said, now it just seems like we've all been able to put aside our differences and cheer for the teams. Mm-hmm. And I thought that was so insightful because it's what has happened, right? The country, Kansas City, the world has come together around sport.
23: Pam, you know, Kansas City has really started to become this big soccer town, especially with the investment that the Kansas City current owners, Angie and Chris Long, have put into the first women's stadium ever made and all of that. So do you think that that's what really solidified, you know, Kansas City as a soccer market? How did it change into this, do you think?
25: Yeah, I think it goes back to Lamar Hunt, you know, who really still Hunt family owns the Kansas City Chiefs. Lamar was a founder of Major League Soccer and was insistent on Kansas City having a team and intentionally chose the next owners of what were then the Kansas City Wizards, now Sporting Kansas City. Cliff Illig and Neil Patterson and their ownership group built a soccer-specific stadium. They invested in Compass Minerals National Performance Center. They really taught Kansas City how to be soccer fans and created a soccer culture. We have the largest youth soccer league in the country. And then certainly the Longs and their investment in the Kansas City Current are the latest chapter in that. So I think it's been building for quite some time, and the World Cup is the platform for us to share that story.
24: And so I wonder, in talking to a bunch of different host committees, they've all experienced different challenges. From your perspective, what is a problem that you all solved that maybe fans never noticed?
25: Well, you know, I think they noticed, but, you know, I think for us, transportation was a little different than it was in other cities. We were starting from a very different place. We don't have regular game day transportation, public transportation to Chiefs or Royals. And we went above and beyond that. We actually stood up a regional transit system for the World Cup. And to date, we've moved more than 200,000 people on that system. So pretty extraordinary when you think about it, was from scratch. I think that has been very surprising to a lot of people that we were able to do that and able to do it successfully. And then I think just the regional unity that we have here. We do have part of our footprint in both Kansas and Missouri. So having Kansas and Missouri on board from a public standpoint, the city of Kansas City, Missouri, private enterprise with our local host city supporters, it's a pretty unified effort. And I think people may not realize how important that was to our success.
23: Pam, I love that you brought up the transportation, you know, angle there, because obviously we're in New York, New Jersey area right now, where there was a lot of talk about that. And we have a robust system here, but there was still a lot of talk about it. But Kansas City was chosen without that, like you were saying. How did you still, you know, instill to FIFA that you were able, you were going to be able to do this without that? And how did you really make that work, you know, for this World Cup and decide that it was worth the investment for this World Cup for you guys?
25: Yeah. So, you know, FIFA has the requirements of getting people to the matches and getting people from the airport to downtown. We've been working for more than 2 years with 20 local and regional partners on a system that would have some sustained and long-term impact. So really creating a blueprint for how regional transit could work. And then very, very early demonstrating to FIFA that we were making progress on that. You know, they certainly were watching from the earliest days of my involvement to make sure we were tracking. The first, one of the first positions we hired was a director of transportation. We've had this transportation working group that it really is every level of transit authority and stakeholder in the room, making sure that we're working together. So I think we've been, and it was important for us to keep it affordable, right? We wanted people to, use it here if they were from here so that after the World Cup, they might be more open to a conversation about public transit. So I think there's some really intentional things we've done to make sure that there is a legacy for that transportation effort.
22: Pam, the ancillary businesses like the restaurants and the bars, I'm impressed that they are probably making money hand over fist, I hope.
25: Yeah, you know, we stood up a program called KC Game Plan to really help businesses understand how to prepare, who would be impacted. You know, I always joke that if you have a bridal shop, World Cup is probably not going to change your business. Although I will say we have had 4 proposals underneath the heart at our FIFA Fan Festival. So who knows? Maybe we actually will change those businesses. But we've been working with the local small business community to help them prepare and really just have the information they need. We've also been thinking about economic impact beyond this short-term visitor impact in the form of new investment in Kansas City or in expansion inquiries tied to World Cup exposure. So we have an activation called Casey House, where we've been working with embassies and our economic development partners to understand what business and trade leaders will be in town for each of the matches and convening conversations around those. So we had a global innovation, cattle innovation challenge the first weekend when Argentina was here. We had lots of talk about, data and, you know, technology incorporated into sports when the Netherlands was in town. Certainly Kansas City is the sports architecture capital of the world.
24: That was the CEO of the Kansas City Host Committee, Pam Kramer.
23: Up next, we are tuning to a different World Cup and catching up with the world of esports.
22: That is straight ahead on the Bloomberg Business of Sports. I'm Michael Barr with Vanessa Perdomo-Maglione and Randall Williams. 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
0: On America's 250th birthday, we wonder, what if radio had been there from the start?
1: We are coming to you live from Chicago, where a fire has broken out on the west side. there's a rumor it started. Can you believe this? In a barn. And now, the winds are picking up. Wait, we're getting reports it's jumped the street. Entire blocks are catching. People are leaving their homes. They're being told, everyone head for the lake. This is spreading faster than anyone expected. They're telling us to head for the lake now. Flames are leaping from rooftop to rooftop. The sky is glowing. There's embers falling like rain. We'll keep you informed.
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8: We're in our New York newsroom. It's just past midnight. Word is coming in that the luxury liner Titanic has struck ice in the North Atlantic. First reports tell us she's damaged, but stable, being taken under tow toward Halifax. Wait, hold on. We're, receiving a correction now. My God! The Titanic! She's gone down!
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14: My son was a big hockey fan. We were following the U.S. team. Nobody thought they'd win against the Russians. I was working the toll booth that night, and I had the radio on.
15: The Americans are controlling the puck.
14: Cars coming through, one after another, and I'm listening.
15: They could do it. They could do it.
14: And I'm thinking, we might actually do this.
15: Do you believe in miracles? Yes!
14: I just started jumping up and down in the booth. People had it on in their car. They're cheering. I'm cheering. Driver drops his money. I waved him through anyway. Picked it up later. You know, it felt like the whole country was in that booth with me.
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22: Thanks for joining us on the Bloomberg Business of Sports, where we explore the big money issues in the world of sports. I'm Michael Barr.
23: I'm Vanessa Perdomo-Maglione.
24: And I'm Randall Williams.
22: We are all swept up in the World Cup. That's happening in North America. But over in Paris, the eSports World Cup is also in the thick of major competition.
23: This is the first time the eSports World Cup is being held outside of Saudi Arabia, which the eSports Foundation moved because of complications due to the war in Iran.
24: Last week, we caught up with the eSports Foundation Deputy CEO and Chief Operating Officer Mike McCabe to discuss the move out of the Middle East, the future of eSports, and their global reach.
22: Let's take a listen to that conversation with Mike McCabe, Deputy CEO and Chief Operating Officer of the eSports Foundation. Mike McCabe, welcome to the Bloomberg Business of Sports, the 2026 edition of the eSports World Cup. 2,000 competitors, they're competing in 24 games across 25 tournaments for a share of a record-breaking prize, the pool, $75 million. First of all, I'm as an old geezer, and if I saw an eSports game, tell me what that would be like.
17: Well, first of all, thank you so much for the opportunity to chat to you. And
1: And you nailed all of our numbers there. So you're already there. And when it comes to esports, esports is basically the competitive version of video games. And so any of the top video games that you've seen of or heard of have generally have an esports component or competitive component to them. What we do is we just amplify that massively, and we create the biggest stage and the biggest tournament on the planet to let people compete at the highest level.
23: And Mike, this year's tournament's going to be held in Paris, and it is usually held in Riyadh. This is the first time it's being held anywhere else. And you made the decision to move it out of Riyadh in March because of the Iran-US war that was going on and is continuously going on. Tell us about the decision and why you made it so early.
1: Well, it was actually a little later than that. The decision was made in May rather than March. So we waited until it was clear that there was still going to be some travel disruption. We always build contingency, like any business. We always have a contingency plan in place for such eventualities. But we put that into practice in May. And so we had 8 weeks to pivot. And the primary reason was because there was still travel advisories. And we, whilst it was safe on the ground, we didn't want to put the players or the teams that are supporting them in a situation that they felt uncomfortable. And so we pivoted and we made the decision to move EWC 26 to Paris for this year. And then we had 8 weeks to go about finding a venue, building and designing everything that goes behind the running of the Esports World Cup. And we're here, and we go live on July 6th. So we're deep in construction at the moment.
24: So there is the FIFA World Cup that's happening. Your Esports World Cup kicks off on July 6th. And I bring up the FIFA World Cup because Cristiano Ronaldo is an ambassador for the Esports World Cup. Talk to me about how you got to know him and how he became an ambassador.
1: Yeah, he's been an amazing ambassador, and we have a few other ambassadors as well. But the way that we're connected with these ambassadors is most of them are playing games, maybe in competitive level that they're playing their sport, but they're all playing games. And so there's a passionate connection to the industry and to the ecosystem. And so that made the conversation a lot easier. And he is the pinnacle of football, along with some other amazing athletes who are competing in the FIFA World Cup this summer. And having him as our ambassador has been amazing because, he's an aspirational ambassador to so many people, but also so many of our players as well. And so we have the best players in the world, and to be able to give them an opportunity to share the stage with him as our ambassador is amazing. And he's helped us bridge that gap where the elite of competitive esports hasn't had that mainstream recognition. And that's been changing over the course of the last couple of years. And he's helping us bridge that connection for these esports athletes and helping them connect to a much, much broader audience.
23: Mike, so as we were talking about, obviously, Cristiano Ronaldo and, you know, his ambassadorship and bringing in new fans and the World Cup that he's playing in and then the Esports World Cup, I'm curious, you know, are you planning any sort of, you know, mix and mash because of both World Cups are going on at the same time? Or are you anticipating any sort of confusion with that at all?
1: No, there's a very big disconnect from the types of games, obviously. And so the games that we'll be having are incredibly different, apart from EAFC. So we have the EA Sports EAFC game that will be happening in week 3 for us. And we will be having some athletes. We haven't announced it yet, so I can't share exactly who it is. But yeah, we're having some top
23: people straight from the US and the North America coming right over.
1: That's the hope. So, yeah, we'll see how they progress. But it's amazing. The fandom is wild at the moment. I mean, you're experiencing it firsthand that we're all very jealous of. But obviously we're here in Paris. And we shall see how France continue to do in the tournament. But, we continue well after the final of the World Cup and we'll have many more competitions to come. And we've deliberately chosen to schedule our games around some of these big, quarterfinals, semifinals, and obviously the final as well, just to make sure it's easier for the fans to be able to not just capture our event, but also be able to see the big show.
22: We're talking with Mike McCabe, Deputy CEO and Chief Operating Officer of Esports Foundation. Now, listen, I, as I said, I'm an old geezer. I am full of gray hair. I know one of the games there isn't Pong, because I could kick game. I was good at that. What is the most popular game that really attracts the fans and gets a lot of attention?
1: There's a real mix, actually, and it depends. Some of them have a geographic connection. So there's games like Honor of Kings that have incredible resonance in China, but a game like League of Legends has real global appeal from Riot, who are based in Santa Monica. So it really depends. Each game has its own audience, and what we've tried to do with the 24 different games that we have at EWC is to really be able to tap into those audiences all around the world, whether they be a geographically spread around the world, but also bringing different platforms in as well. So we have mobile games, we have PC games, and we have console games as well. So people are competing across all three of the big platforms as well.
24: There's going to be a documentary on Prime Video following the tournament called Esports World Cup Level Up. Tell us what watchers can expect from that.
1: Yeah, Level Up, we've just launched on Prime Video the second season, and this follows many of the stories from last year's EWC in 25. And the reason that we created this was to be able to tell some of the stories that happen behind the camera that are not the core competitive experiences that people are seeing on stage. Some of the human stories of how people got into esports and the difference that some of these life-changing prize wins that they've had have had on themselves and on their families as well. So it's a very different storytelling, but we've seen with so many top sporting documentaries how people love to see what happens behind the scenes. They love to hear the stories behind the players. And this gives us an opportunity to tell a whole host of those stories over the course of the season. And we're capturing season 3 as we speak at the moment. So we're in the process of capturing all of the content at the moment of this year's EWC.
23: Well, that will definitely show a different angle, right? Being in Paris instead of Riyadh as the other ones have been. And speaking of that, the Esports Nations Cup, which is, I believe, the World Cup-ish version, like the Olympics-ish version of esports, is set to return in November. And you're looking to have that again in Riyadh as well. Is that right? Are you thinking that you can go ahead with that? Or when do you have to start making decisions to also potentially relocate that as well?
1: Yeah, that's our plan. And that's scheduled to take place over the course of November this year. And it'll be the first time that we've had a nation-based competition at this scale. We don't have quite as many games as part of the Esports Nations Cup, but it is going to be, nations and territories competing against each other. And that brings a whole different level of support and fandom. I mean, the FIFA World Cup is a great example of how that's happening, and people are tuning in to watch football maybe once every 4 years. And that's the moment that they do that. But it gives an opportunity to bring new people into the sport. And that's really what our thinking is behind it. We believe that by November, or our hope is that everything has settled down by that point. But obviously we're constantly monitoring, and we're in constant communication with our various national team partners around the world to be able to make sure that we can put on the best competition possible.
24: Last one from me, Mike. What is the future of esports? When I was last here at Bloomberg years ago, I started covering esports, and that was the time when Fortnite was experienced this huge explosion of popularity, and so much has changed since then.
22: I know that game.
24: But what is the future of esports? What do you think the 5 to 10 year plan is going to be, and what do you think people are going to look at this and say?
1: I think there's a couple of things, and over 5 to 10 years, I think that there'll be the ecosystem will become a little more stable. And one of the things that we've tried to do with our you know, our vision and mission is really to make esports a global sport and to support the growth of the ecosystem. And so we put, we provide the opportunity with platforms and the events like EWC and ENC to be able to give those organizations, those clubs, the opportunity to be sustainable and to be able to compete across multiple games. So I think that that stability will come to those organizations. And I think from the player perspective, and we've already seen this with certain games, those individuals who are competing at the pinnacle of those games are seen in the same light as the top athletes from a traditional sporting perspective as well. And so we've already seen this in certain markets with certain games, and I think that's just going to continue.
24: That was the Esports Foundation Deputy CEO and Chief Operating Officer Mike McCabe.
22: We need more time, because that's it for today. Thanks for joining us. Tune in again next week for the latest on the stories moving big old money in the world of sports.
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22: With SRN News, I'm Ron Taylor. Graham Plattner has submitted his paperwork to formally withdraw from Maine's U.S. Senate race, officially ending an upstart yet troubled campaign whose dissolution threatens Democrats' pursuit of chamber control. The U.S. is demanding that Iran make a public statement saying the Strait of Hormuz is open and that ships crossing the vital corridor won't be attacked anymore. Crews are draining the Lincoln Memorial's reflecting pool again as President Trump's problem-plagued effort to renovate the site pushes past his initial July 4th deadline. British police have arrested a suspect in the killing of Anne Widdecombe, a former British member of parliament and reality TV contestant. She was 78 when she was found dead in her home in southwest England Thursday with serious injuries. A 26-year-old British man is in custody. King Charles hosting Prince Harry and his family for the first time in years. This is SRN News.
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22: This is a Bloomberg Business of Sports report brought to you by the Commercial Real Estate Development Association. One of the world's most watched live YouTube channels is drawing scrutiny from regulators after heavily promoting betting to young people during World Cup broadcasts. Brazil's Kazay TV on-air crew has delivered a running commentary on odds and wagers, igniting a controversy. Brazil's government will issue new rules for online betting platforms, including a warning that says finance ministry warns gambling makes you lose money and can cause addiction. As the World Cup continues in the United States, Nike and Adidas are spending millions of dollars in a fight over the future of soccer in America. The two biggest sportswear companies see the tournament being played across 11 cities as their biggest opportunity in three decades to put the sports profile in overdrive and sell more soccer merchandise. With a Bloomberg Business of Sports report, I'm Michael Barr.
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26: On the latest Balance of Power podcast, we talk with Trita Parsi from the Quincy Institute for Responsible Statecraft, as President Trump says the ceasefire with Iran is over.
27: It's not that there is an impossibility to get back to talks. There already seems to be some significant efforts. It's that this memorandum period was supposed to be used to actually help build some confidence between the two sides so they could strike a final deal. But so far, it seems that this effort has been a confidence depleting effort rather than a confidence building period. And that's very problematic because ultimately that makes it more difficult to get a lasting deal at the end of this.
28: President called the regime scum this week, among other interesting names. Clearly, there's no trust on our side of things, and that's probably deserved. Do you believe or expect that Iran will trust Jared Kushner and Steve Witkoff enough to make a deal?
27: No, I don't think either side is going to trust the other. And as you mentioned, the U.S. has now attacked Iran twice in the midst of negotiations, including killing their supreme leader. So trust is beyond what we can expect. But one can trust the incentive and interest of the other side to be a guide of how they will act. And if there is a deal that actually is good for both sides and it's better than the alternative, then you can trust that they will follow their own self-interest in a rational way and stick to it. That's the sweet spot that the two countries have to find.
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0: Hi, everyone. Welcome to the weekend edition of Bloomberg Business Week. Tim is off this week. Now, it was a volatile week for global markets. That included an escalation of tensions again between the United States and Iran that sent oil prices higher and their peace deal once again in doubt. We also had a focus on global relations, including the ongoing war between Ukraine and Russia, thanks to the NATO summit in Turkey. And then we also had investors parsing the latest Fed minutes for clues on the direction of U.S. interest rates. All of this as the tech trade churns as some strategists talk up a rotation out of high-flying chip stocks to the more subdued hyperscalers, which have way, way underperformed the overall market. This is all against a backdrop of investors increasingly questioning the momentum against the massive and pricey cost of that AI build-out. All right, it was a lot again. With that in mind, this week, the ever-changing AI narrative, plus navigating the high-stakes world of advanced manufacturing and industrial supply chain with Lippy Sternheim, CEO of ReAlloy, and the rush to decouple critical defense supply chains from China from the U.S. defense industrial base. He covered it all. Also, a sobering look at the accelerating human and economic costs of climate change and why extreme heat isn't the only impact shocking scientists, courtesy of our Bloomberg Green team. All of that to come. We begin with the AI build and the evolving conversations around the activity and its return on investment, especially as Wall Street focuses on the big tech hyperscalers. On that, we caught up with longtime investor Rudina Seseri. She's founder and managing partner at Glasswing Ventures. She invests in companies where artificial intelligence is the core architectural foundation. She joined me alongside Bloomberg Tech host Ed Ludlow and Bloomberg News credit reporter Emily Grafeo, who was in for Tim this week. We want to get into, though, what we feel like is the evolving AI story. Ed is here with us in studio, and then we want to bring in longtime investor Rudina Seseri. She's founder and managing partner at Glasswing Ventures. She invests in companies where AI is the core architectural foundation, and so she's been thinking about the next generation of winners. She joins us from Boston. Hey, great to have you here, Rudina, with Emily and, of course, with Ed. I'm curious about, you know, how this conversation around AI continues to evolve. We are now talking so much about the memory names. How do you see it?
1: Oh, hello, Carolyn. Good to see everyone. I think fundamentally we are seeing the overall demand for AI-related infrastructure and all the way up to the application layer continue to be strong. And in my view, the shifts that we are seeing in the market sort of reflect the scarcity or overestimation of scarcity along the value chain. So on the point around NVIDIA and others, are we seeing the correction because we expected more scarcity? Well, on the hyperscalers, are the valuations coming back because it's becoming a lot easier to track the sources of revenue that these players will have? And oh, by the way, we think of the hyperscalers as that sort of fundamental layer at the software infrastructure layer, but each of them are much more vertically integrated with their own chips. So in many ways, we're seeing the market move toward vertically integrated players from the chip layer all the way to the foundation models rather than just the CapEx spend. I don't know that we're out of the, you know, CapEx demand. I think that's a multi-cycle, multi-year level of demand. I do think that perhaps we're correcting a bit for the overestimation of scarcity.
12: You mentioned revenue, and I'm curious, Rudina, if you can talk a little bit more about just how critical it is for investors like you to be able to pinpoint whether the spending on AI is actually translating into tangible revenue and whether we've seen that yet.
1: Thank you, Emily. I think it's interesting because I'm a very early stage investor, so I often say I back to brilliant researchers out of a lab and we build out a monetization plan. If anything, I would bifurcate between the next gen application layer AI companies, where not only are we seeing revenue, but the scale from zero to multi-million, hundreds of millions is a matter of months, rather than a matter of years. So if anything, we are seeing acceleration. Now, beneath that, two fundamental questions. Why? Is it because, especially on the enterprise side and even consumers, we are all experimenting and trying a lot of things? Thus, is the revenue sustainable or is it a leaky bucket? Second question, though, is really pertaining to the adoption of AI more systematically. So having moved beyond the, I'm going to experiment with this in-house build tool or with the, you know, chat function of Claude or ChatGPT to something more serious. In that case, we're seeing AI, demand for AI products to become much more of a important component, not just to the tech stack of enterprises, but to their actually business models and go-to-markets.
2: You know, Radina, what's interesting about what you and the team at Glasswing are looking at, it's so timely for today with this Morgan Stanley hyperscaler story. So you are looking at AI-native SaaS, various layers of the software stack. Every time I speak to one of the CEOs at the hyperscalers, I always ask them, you seem to be pitching and working on the same kinds of technologies that your customers already do.

0: deliver much, you know, superior outputs.
1: I would say, so if I'm pharmaceutical maker or like in the medical field, right? And like, I would say that I want a data set that I'm going to play with and that's very related to my field. I don't need to know about the rest of the stuff that some of the large language models are doing.
2: Yeah, or they...
0: 100%.
2: Or Radina, they, you know, you, something you said a moment ago is really interesting. You are backing not companies necessarily. We'll wait, work out the business plan later. You're backing the researchers out of the lab. And like that, that's applies at the late stage as well, right? The founder-led thesis. But those people also have specialisms, right? Does it matter to you if they have a core team of not just computer scientists, but in biology, biochemistry, etc.?
0: So let me parse what I intended with what I shared. In the case of the modern industrial, I'm very much going in with a very clear understanding of how it's monetized, what's the ROI for the customer. So in many ways, that's extremely tangible and very clear around the TAM, pricing, competitive dynamics. My earlier comment related more to the what I frontier tech. So we have already achieved what we have achieved with the large language models. What comes next? You know, we backed a company called Recursive AI. It's about the models correcting themselves to get around the next set of issues like hallucination and other problems that the large language models have. There is a whole paradigm of neo labs and new researchers that are bypassing in many ways the capabilities of the current incumbents. Think about Liquid AI, multi-billion dollar company. They're actually doing all the processing at the edge. It's actually a whole different sort of way to bypass the need that we currently have on compute. So in those cases, you solve one of the compute problems or the energy problem or the sort of the performance of the models. And then you worry about monetization. So it's not pie in the sky, I'll beg these smart people and someday they will deliver something. It has a purpose, but you might not know the pricing. Kind of like how many of us would have guessed that pure consumption pricing was going to be the model? Does that make sense?
2: What one contemporary difference, though, is that that group of three or four people can raise $1 billion out of the gate or several hundred million dollar seed round at crazy valuation based on the value of their own intellectual capital. How does Glasswing even participate in early stage valuations like that?
0: Very good question. So our core product is actually, you know, the more typical pre-seed stage rounds. We have a pool of capital and a product called Access Checks, where we write, you know, small $1 to $2 million access checks in these gigantic rounds to have a seat at the table, to have a seat to the ecosystem, to support the founders and participate for, you know, with those that actually make it big. So while our core checks are focused on building the companies from the ground up, in the more typical fashion that you think of early stage venture, we absolutely get access to the big guys, and it's important. There are benefits for both.
1: Hey, speaking of the big guys, I just got time for maybe one or two more. XAI, like, what's your thought about that company, which seems to be, to some extent, coming from behind, but it's got certainly deep, deep pockets?
0: It's emerging more and more. I think, you know, in many ways, I think of Elon's companies as all being intertwined with one holding and the holding being Elon himself. I think it will be interesting to see what he does with XAI vis-a-vis SpaceX and maybe even what happens with Tesla eventually. They are catching up. I think performance has improved, and to be perfectly honest, in the circles that sort of are leveraging the most cutting-edge models, XAI is starting to become a real contender, definitely coming from behind, though.
1: Are people still are talking more about XAI?
2: Yeah,
0: increasingly. A lot more than before.
2: Increasingly because of Cursor, right? Like the Cursor acquisition moving so quickly, people pay close attention because it's such a widely used tool.
1: All right.
0: And yet, Ed, even with Cursor now, you know, the next generation saying we've bypassed Cursor. So things are moving so very fast. What becomes, I go back to what becomes sustainable versus what is the flavor du jour? We shall see.
1: That was Radina Cesari, founder and managing partner of Glasswing Ventures. Our thanks as well to Ed Ludlow, host of Bloomberg Tech. Emily joins us a little bit later on this hour. Coming up, the high-stakes push to secure America's critical defense supply chains from foreign adversaries. We do that next with the CEO of the U.S.-based mine-to-magnet rare earth company, ReAlloys. 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

0: I learned patience from my adoptive dad. 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
0: Yeah.
1: Might have to start a band.
0: I got it.
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6: We are coming to you live from Chicago, where a fire has broken out on the west side. There's a rumor it started, can you believe this, in a barn. And now, the winds are picking up. Wait, we're getting reports it's jumped the street. Entire blocks are catching. People are leaving their homes. They're being told, everyone head for the lake. This is spreading faster than anyone expected. They're telling us to head for the lake now. Flames are leaping from rooftop to rooftop. The sky is glowing. There's embers falling like rain. We'll keep you informed.
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14: Hey, you might recall last month, we talked about this, I believe, the G7 meeting of global leaders. The group agreed that no single country should supply more than 60% of their imports of rare earths by 2030. It's all an effort, Tim, to reduce their reliance on China.
15: Yeah, the G7 leaders will aim for further reduction in their dependencies with a view to limiting exposure to 50% as soon as possible beyond 2030. Meantime, U.S. Pentagon allowing critical minerals plants to build on U.S. Army bases, leasing land to companies that will build and operate critical mineral processing plants. I think a lot of people are wondering how long that takes and sort of like what the timeline is for that.
14: And what's the structure between the government and really public-private sector?
15: But it's a way to get around the environmental review.
14: That's a good point.
15: Yeah.
14: Yeah. All right. So there's a lot going on in this space. We've got a great voice on this. Lippy Sternheim is president and CEO of the U.S.-based mine-to-magnet rare earth company, ReAlloys. It's about a $923 million market cap company. Stocks up about 86% year-to-date, rallying nearly 6% in the past 2 days. Still down more than 20%, though, since late June. Stock was added to the Russell 3000, Tim, just on Monday.
15: Well, the company also appointing a new CEO last week. Lippy joins us from Boca Raton, Florida. Lippy, good to have you on the program. You last joined us back in mid-May. How has your world changed since then?
16: So far, so good. Thanks for having me on again. Last week, as you know, we announced that we partnered with the Army, which is very exciting. We raised $100 million in equity, also exciting. You mentioned a new CEO, but it's actually a CFO. Craig Cunningham just joined us with a very good background in this business, and he joins us now. And as we shuffle around and get ready for the next push in what we're doing in the rare earths. You mentioned the Army, and you asked the question about how long. I mentioned to you guys last time, it's not an overnight, you know, business to get 40 years of Chinese dependency off the table. But we're working really hard to make the 2027 January 1st DFARS deadline and help revitalize the government organic industrial base by partnering with them and building our facilities on Army bases.
15: Are there certain Army bases that you've already identified where you will be building your facilities?
16: So right now we're talking about Tool Utah, which is us and another company. I believe they're in the boron business that the Army is putting in that Army base. But there's a few Army bases, and it's continuous talks of which is the best locations. For the manpower, the power, one of the big issues, as you mentioned, is environmental when it comes to these things. So wherever it's most best and most convenient to do so, the Army is looking for a big push to get this to the finish line and to make America in its strategic rare earths and its stockpiles and all of that in-house and on the shore.
14: How does all this work? The funding, the ownership rights, the time to build? Like, who's in charge if you're building on Army bases?
16: So obviously it's a lease with the Army. It's public-private partnership, which this is new to have it on the Army bases, but it tells you about how strategically important it is for the government and the Army, the military, to actually have the supply under their purview in their hands. As we go along here, I think in the next few weeks, in the next few months, we'll give updates, obviously, exactly specifics and things like that. Right now, it's about where their best capabilities are and where their best buildings are. And in kind, they get to access for them and all their defense industrial-based customers the final products.
14: But who owns it? Like, are you going to spend money to build it all?
16: Yes, we will. Like I said, that's why we did a fresh. We have $100 million funding. We're pretty well funded for this. It's a public-private partnership with the Army's benefits of the land. Like I said, environmental. As I mentioned, it's not. It's not that you can just shoot through because it's the Army bases. You still have to go through things, but you're dealing with the Army and you're dealing with government sites. It's obviously a lot more efficient and easier, and the people behind it want it done. So hopefully that'll help, especially in our case. As you know, we're doing it in a way that's helpful and better for the environment in the first place, as I mentioned last time I was on.
15: But contrast that with how long it typically would take if you weren't doing this on an Army base? And you did have to work with different stakeholders within a municipality or within a local government.
16: It would take much longer. Nobody in the government moves at the speed of light. The Army, on the other hand, is its own, I would guess it's its own entity in some way, shape, or form, and they can move things, and they move fast. Army is the best we have.
14: You talked about the environment, and, you know, we were talking with our own Joe Doe, who, like, follows all this space, and one of the questions that came to mind is if you guys plan to metallize yourself, and this is where you strip away the oxygen, you convert the raw rare earths, right, in the mined earths into, you know, metallic elements. But you guys have been working, I think, on a process that is better for the environment. So what can you share with us on that?
16: So we've come up with a way of hydrofluoric acid-free processing. As you know, I mentioned last time on the show, the processing currently that we do is in the in Saskatchewan. Mm-hmm. As I mentioned, rare earth. We're mainly focused on heavy rare earths. I believe we're the only one that's specifically focused on the military defense industrial base, which is what they need. It's the heavy rare earths, and most of those have uranium and thorium radioactive materials. Saskatchewan is permitted for that. That's where it's easy to do. The metallization that you mentioned, mm-hmm. which is taking it once it's in powder form to turn it into metals and then from there into magnets, that's definitely going to be here in the U.S. The processing for the moment is still in the North America, but still in Canada at the moment, and we'll see how that goes in as far as bringing it here.
14: But you will be doing it, and I'm just curious, if you do, how do you work alongside in conjunction with companies like Vulcan, USA Rare Earth, and Energy Fuels?
16: So some of the companies you mentioned are in the magnet business, some of them are in the mining business. We work with some of the ones you mentioned, and some of the ones are just irrelevant to us. But for the most part, this is not – I've always said that ReAlloys was not a company, you know, with a mine and trying to make a business at the end. We're more of a consortium of all the right partners, mm-hmm. and now with the Army, the best partner of all – and that brings the government as well and all their capabilities, et cetera, to make this a mine-to-magnet story. So all of the above, with all of the companies that can help us or be, you know, like I said, some of them are magnet makers. We're in touch with them, qualifying materials with them and things like that. So it's not a non-competitive thing where you have your own thing and you can't talk to anybody else.
14: One thing I want to ask you, and if you go back 6-8 months, I feel like Tim and I were nonstop talking about this in terms of rare earths and the government just so in, talking about it a lot too. Is the U.S. government for this area and beefing up production here in the United States, is the support the same? Is it more or is it a little bit less?
16: The support from the government is from all different sides and all different factions of the government. It's all there. They're happy to help. They're eager to help. And this, again, with this deal with the Army, it's them helping behind the scenes. And anything that can help us with the partnership is things that they're offering. Again, it'll take time, but I think you'll see more from us on that later. But the U.S. government under this administration has created this business where it's a viable business. You know, the G7 and the caps that they put on with the 60% that helps the China dumping, which I was asked about that previously. It helps them on the light side, definitely. In our case, there's a law of deforest on January 1st. Anything and everything that the government can do to make sure that in the next few years, this is a North American business. This is an Western ally business. They're doing. There's no question this administration has done more for this sector than anybody else. Mm. I couldn't imagine anybody doing more.
15: That's what I wanted to talk about, and I want to try to get specifics about your expectations from how the U.S. government is going to help. And certainly we have the Army bases element of this, but I mean, does it get to the point where members of the U.S. Armed Forces are actually doing work for you?
16: I think that's still to be ironed out, so don't want to speak ahead of myself, but the answer I think is yes.
15: Wow.
16: They'll be involved. They want to know the processes. They can follow. I mean, it's on their base ultimately, so they can see how, what, when, and where it works. I think it's in the best hands when it's there, but it's still a private company, private operation as a partnership. It's a public-private partnership.
15: What are you waiting to hear still from the government about commitments?
16: At the moment, we're just seeing all that it's going to take. And as I said, first step one is figure out where the best place is, what's there, what the capabilities are, what they can help with on whether it's the environmental side or other sides. And then we're always talking to them about funding to scale up in a bigger and bigger way. You know, they want as much as possible in their purview, and they want as much as possible in America, obviously. So anything they can do, and it comes down to funding as well from various departments, they're eager to help, and we're in talks to try to get done on the scale that we want to get done in the time frame that we want to get done. You know, the production that we'll do this year and the production we'll be doing in the beginning of next year is a start, but there is still quite a defense space with all the wars going on, with everything that's going on. You know, every missile that goes out, a little more rare earth was depleted.
14: Yeah.
16: Every AI system, every GPU, all of that needs heavy rare earths. Every GPU has 13 grams of dysprosium in it. So all of these things need rare earth, and there's a lot of it. So
14: yeah.
15: Hey, look, every time I ask how to cook something for dinner, Carol, I'm using a rare earth, I guess.
14: You are.
15: Sorry about that.
14: Every time you pick up your phone. Hey,
16: literally, the vibrator in your phone is made from that vibration, that the shutter on the cell phone, all of that is rare earth. Everything in our way of life, and this is why it's so important for the country, everything in our way of life, not just militarily to fight wars,
14: yeah,
16: but everything you touch, the humanoid robots of the future, the computers, the AI, the GPU, everything, it's all rare earth. This is the new oil. I said it to you last time.
14: Libby, just about a minute left here. The U.S. ban on Chinese sourced rare earths. We kicked off this segment talking about kind of the G7 and what they are looking to do to limit, you know, the reliance, if you will, on China. Without these, would your business be viable?
16: So again, in our business, we're mostly focused on heavies. So
14: yeah.
16: The law in January 1st is you can't buy with a Chinese nexus. And we have a non-Chinese nexus. I think we're the only ones today that have a non-Chinese nexus completely. That's already in operation. So there's the other companies, as you mentioned, some of them that are in the light business. The G7 is helping that with their, you know, caps and curbs and other things that they're doing. I think ultimately what you'll see is in the next, let's call it 3 years, I think you'll see that this is not a Chinese American thing anymore. It's Western allies have their business,
14: yeah,
16: and China can help themselves to all that they want. But they're doing everything in their power, and they continuously meet and try to figure out new ways to do this. But we're in reality's case.
14: Got it.
16: We're good. The law is in our favor.
17: That was Lippy Sternheim, president and CEO of the U.S.-based mind-to-magnet rare earth company, ReAlloys. And in a related story, just wanted to point out a great story on the Bloomberg this past week. As the U.S. is trying to rebuild its domestic supply chain for rare earth elements, it is facing a challenge in actually finding talent to run the facilities. And so this story gets into how that scramble is luring one 86-year-old back from retirement. So highly recommend you check out the story. It's on the Bloomberg and at Bloomberg.com. Still ahead on Bloomberg Business Week, extreme heat, torrential rains, polar ice melts, they're all picking up pace, and it's catching scientists off guard.
18: It's funny, if you ask the simple question, is anybody surprised by global warming?
14: Mm-hmm.
18: No, not really. And the reason for that is because on a global level, and then on a global long-term level, the projections have been the same for decades.
14: Mm-hmm.
18: But what's always been harder to do is to project what's going to happen like decade to decade or country to country. And because that's always been so hard to do, we're getting surprises all over the place.
17: Plus why New Jersey's recent hell week and infrastructure meltdown is a brutal warning for the rest of the country. This is Bloomberg.
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2: On America's 250th birthday, we wonder, what if radio had been there from the start?
33: We're in our New York newsroom. It's just past midnight. Word is coming in that the luxury liner Titanic has struck ice in the North Atlantic. First reports tell us she's damaged, but stable, being taken under tow toward Halifax. Wait, hold on. We're, receiving a correction now.
34: Get to the boat! Now! She's almost gone under! All passengers on
33: 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The Titanic! 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
12: Global warming is getting faster, and its effects from heat waves to rain bursts to rising seas to polar ice melt are becoming more severe. Learning to adapt to a world of extremes won't be easy. So writes a member of our Bloomberg Green team this past week, who is tracking all of this degree by degree and reporting on why the extreme heat many in this world are experiencing isn't the only climate impact shocking scientists. For more, Emily Grafeo and I caught up with Bloomberg News sustainability editor Eric Rosten.
13: It's funny, if you ask the simple question, is anybody surprised by global warming?
12: Mm-hmm.
13: No, not really. And the reason for that is because on a global level, and then on a global long-term level, the projections have been the same for decades.
12: Mm-hmm.
13: But what's always been harder to do is to project what's going to happen like decade to decade or country to country. And because that's always been so hard to do, we're getting surprises all over the place, and temperatures and rainfall and drought. And that's what our story focuses on, is this kind of new era of surprise.
12: Yeah, right? Like, we've been talking about this for a long time. You guys have been reporting on it, too. Like, it is the severity of things that keep coming out, stories. And I do wonder, you know, what is the macro response to all of this, that as even scientists who understand this are getting surprised, does it mean folks are taking it more seriously? I mean, you and I, we've sat around this table and just talked about the political pressure on talking about climate change. Like, I feel like we're not talking about as much. We are still reporting, but I feel like some of our conversations,
13: we may be talking about it less, but more people are talking about it. And I mean, one almost glib way of thinking about it is like 20 years ago, a generation ago, scientists would talk about extreme heat, extreme precipitation in terms of our models project there will be more of this.
12: Right.
13: Like, now that conversation is, how am I going to get everything out of my basement? right? Like, that's how the conversation has changed. In my own reporting, I used to talk to scientists, like, exclusively and go inside their models and see what they thought was going to happen. Now, I write about insurance and banks because the conversation has moved firmly to the private sector, has moved firmly to public health and property owners, and that's where, like, the macroeconomic picture comes in. You see, like, top U.S. Fed officials more recently than you would expect, saying that if these trends continue, and we don't have any reason to believe they won't, you know, parts of the country are going to become increasingly uninsurable.
0: I want to get to the economic impact, but just first, can you explain how can we have both unprecedented rainfall and also record dryness and record heats in the summer and then, you know, the coldest winter in New York City since 2014?
13: Okay, that's it's a lot of questions.
0: Or just the two extremes, you know?
13: I think this was stories come from weird places, and this is one of the weirdest places a story has come from recently. Is I think it was in April. I remember I had to turn on my heat on a Sunday, Northern New Jersey. On Tuesday, I turned on the air conditioning, and then on Thursday, I had to turn the heat back on. And that kind of whiplash thing, we're seeing it just about every level. Like, we're seeing it, like, the household and community level. We're seeing it at the seasonal level. You know, the Western U.S. Earlier this year came off, it just, like, an incredibly weird heat wave. After, you know, the previous year, it was quite cold. And so because there's it's almost like there's just increasing metastasizing lack of stability in systems that we've relied on for a long time. And so crazy things are happening back to back. In some cases, it's normal. In other cases, they don't understand why it's happening. In other cases, they know. But yeah, surprise is the new normal, I think.
12: There's, like, okay, there's so much in this story, and I highly recommend everybody read it. I just want to read some of it. The extra energy trapped in the system seems to be the result of the planet reflecting less sunlight back to space. That's partly the result of bright white ice turning into darker heat-absorbing seawater. But the bigger concern is that reflective low-lying clouds may be going missing. I mean,
0: I highlighted that part, too. We did not coordinate that.
12: No, we did not, actually. And so this imbalance, like, we've talked about climate change. It's not just getting warmer, although we are, but it's also these extremes and the volatility. But there are things that seem to be happening in our environment, Eric, that are making it more difficult for scientists. Their models aren't kind of working.
13: There's a quote we got in the story. Like, the science has been around for so long, and it's changed so little on like, the global scales. We include a quotation from the late Wallace Brooker, who was a Columbia scientist. He's the guy who in 1975 came up with the phrase global warming.
12: Yeah.
13: 20 years later...
12: 75. Just to, you know,
13: yeah,
12: kind of like the first bicentennial or whatever.
13: Right, you're right, exactly. Perfect. We got one every 50 years. Then in the mid-90s, he said, look, the climate is an ornery beast. And if you poke it a little bit, you're going to get an outsized reaction. So that's what we're seeing, again, at every scale, is, you know, the models that ran, you know, for decades, like, successfully on the planetary level, look at less amount of time and a smaller footprint of space, they don't have that granularity, and so the hits just keep on coming, unfortunately.
0: You mentioned a lot of your reporting now is talking to bankers and insurance firms. What are you asking them right now?
13: A lot of it has to do with physical risk and how we can best understand the physical risks for, you know, wherever you live or whatever kind of the term of investment. We're talking a lot about supply chains. Bloomberg Intelligence has some amazing research in terms of, like, the week-to-week, month-to-month financial implications of bad weather. So that and just, like, the energy revolution is here. You know, colleagues have done a ton of phenomenal reporting in the last few months about how the war in Iran and the subsequent energy price volatility has just, like, convinced country after country and company after company they don't want this fossil fuel volatility anymore, and they're finding clean energy.
3: That was Eric Rostin, Bloomberg News sustainability editor. Now, as we just heard from Eric, it's not just an abstract scientific warning. The economic and physical breaking points are already hitting close to home. Earlier this month, a brutal combination of extreme heat, torrential downpours, and aging infrastructure collided to paralyze everyday life in my own home state of New Jersey. It's how Bloomberg Opinion columnist Mark Gongloff, who covers climate change and writes about it, described it as New Jersey's Hell Week, and how it's a warning for everyone. Mark joined us for more.
5: Yeah, so it started out obviously with the big heat dome that affected a lot of people, half the country. New Jersey, many state towns here, Newark, Atlantic City set record highs for the day. That went on for a couple of days, and then we started getting big storms. Massive thunderstorm came through just sort of out of the blue. I mean, there were warnings about the possibility of thunderstorms, but we all got these alerts at like 8 o'clock. People were at dinner and everybody was getting these scary alerts that said there were going to be 80 mile an hour winds, flying debris, seek shelter immediately. And sure enough, that's exactly what we got. And a lot of people lost power that night. Hundreds of thousands of people across the state lost power. Another storm came the next day, and we had this series of storms, left people without power. And so a lot of people were suffering through one of the worst heat waves we've ever had without air conditioning. Then you get to the weekend. So you've got that. You've got the power. You've got the storms. The power outages were still being fixed when all of this, the heat, the storms, the power outages were all affecting New Jersey Transit. This is the third largest passenger rail system in the country, moves 62 million people a year. It wasn't moving anybody late in the week because the catenary wires sag when it gets hot, and the tracks warp, and you know, an engine caught on fire in Hoboken, and Penn Station lost power. Penn Station lost air conditioning.
12: Yeah.
5: And so it was just a nightmare. And then all the trees fell on the lines and the tracks after the storm. So again, it was still a mess getting in and out of the city on New Jersey Transit. So, and then to top it all off, finally, we started getting these massive rainstorms. And so places like Asbury Park were flooded. Yeah. There were water rescues that had to be conducted down at the shore. So you go from extreme heat, loss of power, loss of transport, to extreme flooding, all in the span of like less than a week. And to me, I wanted to write about it because it just kind of felt like a microcosm of what we can expect, partly not only because the climate is changing, but because we're not ready for it to be changing.
0: Right. Why is it a warning sign to everyone? Why is it not just a specific New Jersey Hell Week and something that, you know, where's the evidence that this is going to spread more broadly across the U.S.?
5: Well, the issue is that it is already kind of there. I could have written this about Texas at various points. You know, we had the flooding in Texas Hill Country. We've got places like Houston, which goes through drought and then massive hurricanes. And there was that hurricane a couple of years ago where they had a big hurricane, then they had a heat wave, and then they lost power. So, again, you had a whole bunch of people without power during a heat wave. These kind of compound events, these compound disasters, are things that are already happening. And they're happening not just in Texas, Florida, California, places where you might think, but they're happening in places like New Jersey, which maybe if you're not really paying that much attention to it, you might think, New Jersey, how bad could it be? It can get pretty bad. And it's not just like the Hurricane Sandy that occasionally comes through. Mm-hmm. It's kind of everywhere now because rain is getting heavier. Storms are getting more extreme, which is helping to drive up insurance rates across the middle swath of the country, because it's, you know,
12: or people can't even be insured at this point, right?
5: Can't be insured, and insurance rates are rising in places like Nebraska, Kansas, Oklahoma, because they're getting these severe convective storms that are driving hail. Hail is wrecking roofs in Minnesota. For the past few years running, these storms have been the biggest source of insured losses in this country. And you're just talking about big thunderstorms, dropping hail, blowing limbs around, that can be really destructive, even if they're not as headline grabbing.
3: That was Mark Gongloff, Bloomberg Opinion columnist who covers climate change. And that wraps up our weekend edition of Bloomberg Business Week from Bloomberg Radio. 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And one programming note. Earlier this week on Bloomberg Businessweek Daily, we spoke to Wayfair CFO Kate Gulliver. She's leading the home goods retailers' efforts to achieve profitable growth during a challenging period for the housing market. 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I'm Carol Masser. Have a good and safe weekend, everyone. Stay cool.
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16: With SRN News, I'm Ron Taylor. The U.S. is demanding that Iran make a public statement saying the Strait of Hormuz is open and that ships crossing the vital corridor won't be attacked anymore. That's according to senior U.S. officials who said intentional Tehran power struggles have made it difficult to reach and keep a deal. British police have arrested a suspect in the killing of Anne Widdecombe, a former British member of parliament and reality TV contestant. Widdecombe, who was 78, was found dead in her home in southwest England Thursday with serious injuries. A 26-year-old British man is in custody. A passenger on board a flight from Greece to Germany was partially sucked out of a window when it broke soon after takeoff. A hospital official in northern Greece said the 61-year-old man suffered neck and shoulder injuries and friction burns. Passengers reported hearing a loud bang nearly an hour into the flight on Friday. This is SRN News.
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10: This is 120 times revenues. And, you know, it's even if you look at the company's projection, I mean, they're already borrowing money. You look at the company's projection, they're going to be cash flow negative for years to come. And here's the worst part of SpaceX, which I don't want to engage in the Captain Obvious thinking, but the thing everyone should consider, and that is the staggered lockup that we're now, the unlock that we're looking at.
9: Yeah.
10: Okay, starting from next month when the quarterly earnings come out, 20% of the shares come unlocked shortly thereafter. And then there's a whole series of unlocks, 7% every 20 or 30 days. By December, 100% of the shares will be freely floating. The important point that investors should understand is even without any change in the fundamentals, when you go from a 5% float to 100% right. float,
9: George, in the old days, when you would take a two-hour lockovers and you used to hold court there off the bar, but in the old days, when a company went public, it like took its shares public and maybe they had a little stub that kept private. Now we're unloading 5% of the public. To me, it's manipulative. Should regulators step in and get the initial public offering market back to a normal segmentation?
10: 100%. It's not a question of what's legal or illegal. It's just not right. Society is not well served by allowing this. Grandma's 401k is the exit liquidity for this manipulation. And I think the regulators are asleep at the wheel.
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30: 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I'm June Grosso. In this hour, we'll look at the winners and losers of the recent Supreme Court term, a contentious term that saw the conservative justices expand presidential power, dismantle the Voting Rights Act, and enhance gun rights. And a former Olympian pleads not guilty to damaging the reflecting pool. But will the case even get to trial? It was a Supreme Court term in which the conservative supermajority transformed the law in several significant ways, expanding presidential power, dismantling landmark civil rights legislation, enhancing gun rights, and eliminating campaign spending restrictions while overturning decades-old precedent and undercutting laws passed by Congress. The Republican-appointed justices certainly didn't act with the judicial restraint that Chief Justice John Roberts famously professed to during his confirmation hearings.
0: Judges are like umpires. Umpires don't make the rules, they apply them. The role of an umpire and a judge is critical. They make sure everybody plays by the rules, but it is a limited role. Nobody ever went to a ball game to see the umpire. Judges have to have the humility to recognize that they operate within a system of precedent.
30: It was also a term where the ideological differences on the court were never more apparent. Nearly a quarter of the decisions were 6-3, with the Republican appointees in the majority and the Democratic appointees in dissent. My guest is constitutional law expert Michael Dorf, a professor at Cornell Law School. Mike, let's start with presidential power. The court blocked Trump's tariffs, rejected his attempt to end birthright citizenship, and prevented the immediate firing of a Federal Reserve governor. But the court gave Trump and future presidents greater control over federal agencies, allowing them to fire top federal regulators. And in the immigration area, the court allowed Trump to pursue his aggressive immigration agenda in just about every case. So on the whole, did Trump win or lose this term?
3: I think that you have to say he won, because in the cases in which he lost, his position was so extreme that even getting the Supreme Court to divide on the issue was kind of a victory. It moved the Overton window to the right, or in this case, to the direction of greater executive power. So, you know, in Cook, for example, that's the case with the Federal Reserve governor. He gets most of the conservatives to sign on to his position that what he did was enough under the statute to fire a member of the Fed, and that effectively, if that position had prevailed, would have given him control of the Federal Reserve. He came very close to getting that. Likewise, with respect to birthright citizenship, which, you know, nobody was even talking about as part of what we thought was reasonably contestable prior to the president's executive order there. He gets by Clarence Thomas, he gets Justice Alito, Justice Gorsuch to propose various alternatives, all of which take seriously this theory that most serious historians say is based on, you know, chewing gum and old newspapers that are sort of cobbled together from out of context quotes from the Reconstruction era. And yet he almost wins there. And then when you look at the wins are huge, right? So in the Slaughter case, which is he gets to fire members of the Federal Trade Commission, court overrules a 90-year-old precedent in Humphrey's executor. And this gives him, you know, nearly complete control of what were formerly independent agencies. There's this tiny carve out for the Fed in the Cook case, but it looks like that carve out is going to be available only there and maybe with respect to non-Article III judges. But it also suggests even further sweeping presidential power. So, for example, the dissent points out that the majority's rationale for upholding the president's power to fire people at will would seem to apply to civil servants as well, not just heads of agencies. So I think the civil service is potentially in the firing line next.
30: And even in the extreme cases like birthright citizenship and the tariffs, two of the most conservative Supreme Court justices, Clarence Thomas and Samuel Alito, always found reasons to side with Trump. Would you say exemplifying the real split in the court?
3: You might say, well, you know, in all those cases, Sotomayor, Kagan and Jackson vote against Trump. You know, that is true. That is to say that this is an ideologically divided court. I think the best way to think of it is that it's a court that has sort of 3.5 center-right judges. It's got 2.5 extreme-right judges and then 3 liberal justices, including Justice Gorsuch in the sometimes centrist, sometimes on the extreme right, because that's how he votes, except in cases involving Native Americans, in which he's the most liberal justice in the history of the Supreme Court. And, you know, that's just where they are. What's striking, I think, is that for the most part, with a few exceptions for Justice Thomas on cases of relatively low salience, right? For the most part, the ideological divides are also partisan divides, right? So the place where I think this is most apparent is in

0: in political gerrymandering that is also de facto racial gerrymandering. So you can now have your ideological cake and eat your politically partisan cake as well.
1: I mean, it's been said that dismantling the Voting Rights Act is something that has been on the chief's agenda, let's say, since he was a lawyer in the Reagan administration. We saw the first strike against the Voting Rights Act in the Shelby County versus Holder case back in 2013.
0: Right. So you can think of it as a 1-2 punch. So in Shelby County against Holder, they said that the coverage formula of which areas were subject to preclearance was unconstitutional. And so that eliminated the executive branch as the enforcer of the Voting Rights Act. What they did in the Calais case this term was to say that the threshold for finding that there has been improper use of race is so high, because it's so hard to distinguish, in their view, between racial and political gerrymandering, that effectively now you've taken the judiciary out of the picture. What's left, I think, since you can no longer say that disparate impact is sufficient, what's left is to say that if state legislators are stupid enough to expressly say we are gerrymandering here because we have racial animus, well, then that's a violation of the Voting Rights Act. And that just seems extraordinarily unlikely.
1: Democrats did have a rare win when the court upheld Mississippi's right to count ballots that are received after Election Day, as long as they're postmarked by Election Day. And that was a 5-4 vote, with the chief and Justice Amy Coney Barrett joining the liberals. Were you surprised by that decision?
0: I wasn't terribly surprised, partly because although this has been a priority of President Trump, right, to go after mail-in ballots, it hasn't been a priority of the Republican Party because it doesn't actually benefit the Republican Party as such. The parties both take advantage of mail-in voting. I mean, the fact that it was Mississippi tells you something. Mississippi is a deep red state, but they're the ones who are defending their particular timing rules. The other problem for the argument against this is that if you take it literally, then what about the fact that there's early voting in a lot of states? It would really have been extremely disruptive of the way that many states, both red and blue, conduct their elections. And without the clear partisan valence, it didn't surprise me.
1: Turning to campaign finance regulations, in another Republican win, the court struck down federal limits on spending by political parties in coordination with candidates. That case overturned a 25-year-old precedent and was down ideological lines.
0: You know, you can think of that in the same category of cases going back to Citizens United, where the court is taking a very restrictive view of what Congress can do to regulate campaign finance. And one of the criticisms of Citizens United is that the court was sort of naive about the way in which money affects politics, saying, well, you know, if someone makes an independent expenditure, that's not going to buy a candidate. But of course, the candidates know that that's going on. Same thing is true here, right? The court says, well, you know, of course, parties are going to coordinate their campaigns with the candidates. That's true, but that's not what coordination is about. As the dissenters point out in the case, the whole point of this restriction was to prevent circumvention of the limits on giving money to an individual candidate, right? So you can only give, you know, probably be about $4,000 in the next campaign cycle to a candidate, once for the primary and once for the general election. But if you can give, you know, hundreds of thousands of dollars to the party and then have that earmarked for that candidate, well, then you've essentially, here's that word again, gutted the campaign contribution limits with respect to individual candidates. I think that is the goal of the Roberts Court here, frankly.
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7: 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It's just past midnight. Word is coming in that the luxury liner Titanic has struck ice in the North Atlantic. First reports tell us she's damaged, but stable, being taken under tow toward Halifax. Wait, hold on. We're, receiving a correction now. My God! The Titanic! She's gone down!
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13: Chief Justice John Roberts has repeatedly stressed the importance of an independent judiciary as a key feature of the U.S. constitutional system. For years, the court has been divided down partisan lines on hot-button issues like abortion, gun rights, LGBTQ rights, immigration. The list goes on. But Roberts continues to insist that judges are not like politicians in robes, and that their decisions don't line up with whether they're Democratic or Republican appointees.
14: And the other thing, the notion that we carry forward the views of the people that appointed us is absurd. President George W. Bush appointed me 20 years ago. The idea that I'm carrying out his agenda somehow is absurd.
13: But this term, the court was split down partisan lines in nearly a quarter of the cases, most often involving those hot-button social issues. I've been talking to constitutional law professor Michael Dorf of Cornell Law School. Mike, Roberts loves to say that the judiciary is different from the other branches of government. But when you have cases like some of the ones talking about, voting rights cases that set off redistricting in Republican states in the South, campaign finance cases that favor the Republican Party, cases expanding presidential power, right now a Republican president's power. And the Republican appointees are on one side and the Democratic appointees are on the other. I mean, doesn't it paint the court as political?
15: Yes, and I would add that this is exacerbated by the fact that in recent years, we've had a court in which the most liberal Republican appointee is nonetheless much more conservative than the most conservative Democratic appointee. That wasn't always true, and it wasn't true in a big way in periods that are still within living memory. So certainly during the Warren Court, right, the two most influential liberal justices were Earl Warren himself and William Brennan, both of whom were appointed by President Eisenhower, who's a Republican. You know, it wasn't all that long ago that this court still had David Souter, Sandra Day O'Connor, John Paul Stevens, Anthony Kennedy, all of whom were Republican appointees who, to one degree or another, had a liberal or moderate streak. It's been a while since we had the last conservative Democrat. That was probably Byron White. But the reason why it's been a while is because there's so few Democratic appointees lately. And so I think that the fact that we have such a partisan court and visibly partisan court is partly to do with greater polarization in our politics. You know, the era when you had moderate to liberal Republicans was an era when you still had New England and Midwestern Republicans who were liberal on a lot of issues, and you had Dixiecrats who were conservative on a lot of issues. And so it wasn't that unusual for a Republican president to appoint a moderate to liberal or a Democratic president to appoint a moderate to conservative. That just doesn't happen anymore. And so now you're seeing this perfect alignment of ideology and partisan politics.
13: Let's turn to the two Second Amendment cases, and the one where the justices ruled that a marijuana smoker can't be prosecuted for having a gun was actually unanimous.
15: So this is the case where there's this Texas man who admits to using marijuana roughly every other day, and under a federal statute, that's a basis for taking away his firearms and criminally convicting him. And the court unanimously says, oh, come on. You know, but the basis for doing it is in some ways ridiculous. It's this test that they announced in the Bruin case a few years ago, which says that in order for a regulation of firearms to be valid, it has to be analogous to a regulation of firearms either in 1791 when the Second Amendment was adopted, or maybe in 1868 when the 14th Amendment was adopted. We're not going to tell you which. And it had to have been the kind of regulation that was widespread at the time, whichever of those times. And so, of course, the government said, well, you know, there were these laws that disarmed habitual drunkards at the founding era. And then there's a debate over how similar or not being a marijuana user is to being a habitual drunkard. And the court ultimately concludes it's not that similar at all. But that's sort of ridiculous, right? The real question should be, does using marijuana roughly every other day distinguish somebody enough from the average person that they shouldn't be able to have a gun if everybody else can have a gun? And, you know, to their credit, some of the concurring justices, there was a concurrence by Justice Alito joined by Justice Kagan, right, which is not typical lineup, right, said, look, you know, people use marijuana now the way that people drink, and it's been decriminalized in, you know, most of the states. Federal government doesn't enforce, so this doesn't make any sense. So there's a kind of common sense idea there.
13: Now, the other Second Amendment case was a 6-3 vote down ideological lines, where the court strengthened the constitutional right to carry a gun, striking down a Hawaii law.
15: Hawaii has a law that they enacted post-Bruin that says, if you are a private property owner, we're going to presume you don't want people coming on your property with firearms unless you explicitly, either orally or in writing, consent. And this was challenged on the ground that, well, you know, what about a gas station private property owner or a drugstore or a supermarket? You know, when you apply this presumption, you're going to say that people effectively can't carry their firearms in public. And the back and forth between the majority and the dissent, primarily Justice Jackson in dissent on this point, is over whether this is really a regulation of firearms at all. Justice Jackson says, no, this is a regulation of property. Everybody agrees that private property owner can say you can't come onto my property with a gun. You could say you can't come onto my private property with a hat if you wanted to. And so, you know, what's the issue here? And the majority says, no, this is a regulation of guns in the same way. And this is the line that Justice Barrett gives, in the same way that if the law said we're going to presume that people don't give permission to somebody to come on your property wearing a hijab, that would be religious discrimination. Well, this is a violation of your Second Amendment rights. And that sounds like a pretty good analogy, except that, you know, the First Amendment is a kind of anti-discrimination principle. You can't discriminate on the basis of religion. You can't censor by drawing distinctions based on speech. Second Amendment is mostly not an equality principle. It's a liberty principle. So I'm not sure how well that fits. But now, you know, this is another category of laws that we know are going to be subject to this Second Amendment scrutiny.
13: In another high-profile case that was decided down ideological lines, the court allowed states to ban transgender athletes from female teams. I mean, I don't think anyone ever expected that the conservatives were going to vote any which way besides upholding these bans.
15: Well, the reason to have some hope, it was a hope that was dashed, but the reason to have some hope was the fact that in the Bostock case back in 2020, the Supreme Court, in an opinion by Justice Neil Gorsuch, joined by Chief Justice John Roberts and the more liberal justices, said that Title VII, which is the federal employment discrimination statute, when it forbids sex discrimination, also therefore forbids discrimination on the basis of sexual orientation and transgender status. And this case arose under both the Equal Protection Clause of the 14th Amendment and Title IX of that same Civil Rights Act. And Title IX is broadly similar to Title VII. So there was at least a prima facie, that is, you know, first instance argument that what's true of Title VII should be true of Title IX. Now, there were reasons to think that, as the court ultimately held, that might not work. Part of it is there's this provision in Title IX adopted a couple of years after the adoption of Title IX itself called the Javits Amendment, which allows for sex-segregated athletic teams. There's no parallel allowance in Title VII. But still, the so-called Bostock analogy was pretty powerful. I should say, turned out not to be that way. Even the liberal justices rejected the statutory claim, although they accepted the equal protection claim. If you're viewing it from a, you know, social policy lens, like, you know, how far is this court going to go? I think I shared your view going into the case and certainly after the oral argument that there weren't going to be the votes there to say that what the states were doing in these cases was unlawful. But that doesn't mean that the legal argument was so bad. It just means that, you know, you look at the justices and you think they're not ready for this. And, you know, to be fair, the argument for excluding transgender women from women's sports and transgender girls from girls' sports is, at least in many cases, stronger than it is for keeping out, you know, someone who's gay or trans from just any job. And so the result was not especially shocking for that reason.
13: So, Mike, what are your broad conclusions about the term?
15: So I want to offer as a foil one alternate way of thinking about the term, right? You might think, and I've seen some versions of this, that on the issues that have been of long-running concern to conservatives, the conservative side won on the voting rights, on Second Amendment rights, on, you know, LGBT culture war issues, presidential power, etc. But on the sort of Trump-specific issues, the president didn't do so well. So, you know, tariffs have not been a longstanding position of conservatives. Generally, conservatives have been for free trade prior to Trump. And so he loses on tariffs. Birthright citizenship, not really on the table prior to the president's executive order on his first day of his second term. And so he loses on that. And I think that's sort of right. But I think it's important to understand the reason he loses is not because there's this rift between the sort of elite legal conservatives and Trump. There might be such a rift between Chief Justice Roberts and Trump, but, you know, he's getting Thomas and Alito, as you said, in all of these cases. He's getting some combination of Gorsuch, Kavanaugh, and Barrett in some of these cases. And so the only reason he's losing in the cases he loses is because all the liberals vote against him, and then, you know, two or three of the conservatives also vote against him. And on the cases he wins, even when he's winning on traditional conservative issues, right, I think this court is being willfully blind, or at best hyperopic, which is the opposite of myopic. They're seeing off in the distance, but not what's in front of them. So they're not seeing the immediate consequences of giving all of this presidential power, right, which is something they've wanted to expand for years, but giving it to this particular president who has shown that he and the people he appoints are going to abuse that power. And so to my mind, the story here is that Trump is winning, and it really doesn't matter whether he's winning because the Supreme Court likes what he's doing or, you know, they're pursuing their own agenda. They're at the very least allowing him to win and thus allowing the concentration of power, in my view, in very dangerous hands.
13: Thanks so much for sharing your insights with us, Mike. That's Cornell Law School professor Michael Dorff. Coming up next on the Bloomberg Law Show, a former Olympian pleads not guilty to a felony for allegedly damaging the Lincoln Memorial reflecting pool. But will the case even get to trial? I'm June Grosso, and this is Bloomberg.
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21: 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Just me, my sister, and my mom. 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
7: We're in our New York newsroom. It's just past midnight. Word is coming in that the luxury liner Titanic has struck ice in the North Atlantic. First reports tell us she's damaged, but stable, being taken under tow toward Halifax. Wait, hold on. We're, receiving a correction now. My God! The Titanic! She's gone down!
0: And for over a century, radio has brought America together in the moments that matter. Radio makes it real. On America's 250th birthday, we wonder, what if radio had been there from the start?
7: We are coming to you live from Chicago, where a fire has broken out on the west side. There's a rumor it started, can you believe this, in a barn. And now, the winds are picking up. Wait, we're getting reports it's jumped the street. Entire blocks are catching. People are leaving their homes. They're being told, everyone head for the lake. This is spreading faster than anyone expected. They're telling us to head for the lake now. Flames are leaping from rooftop to rooftop. The sky is glowing. There's embers falling like rain. We'll keep you informed.
0: 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Radio makes it real.
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13: Davey Hearn pled not guilty. Not guilty.
14: On Thursday, a D.C. courtroom was packed with dozens of supporters of three-time Olympic canoe racer David Hearn as he pleaded not guilty to deliberately damaging the Lincoln Memorial reflecting pool, a felony charge carrying up to 10 years in prison. Hearn has said that he reached into the pool to touch a piece of the liner that had already floated to the surface. His attorney, Norm Eisen, said the administration is using Hearn to shift the blame for the failed renovation of the reflecting pool.
13: If Mr. Hearn can be charged with a felony for touching the reflecting pool, every American is at risk.
14: Last week, the U.S. Attorney for D.C., Jeanine Pirro, had called a press conference to announce Hearn's indictment, accusing him of intentionally damaging about 2 square feet of the pool's lining.
15: The National Park Service employees observed Hearn actually forcefully and violently pulling up and removing the bottom liner with both hands.
14: But Pirro bristled when reporters questioned her about just how Hearn had done more than $1,000 worth of damage.
24: Did he have any tools, or was it just his bare hands?
15: Right now, we believe it's his bare hands, both hands.
24: So does that indicate in your belief that it was probably damaged before, or do you believe that he...
15: Oh, he damaged it.
24: Further, but do you believe there had already been damage before?
15: He damaged the pool.
14: After chunks of the pool's new blue liner started drifting to the surface last month, President Trump claimed, without substantiation, that the damage was caused by vandals who cut the pool's lining with a box cutter.
31: They put a big gash, 350 feet long. Think of that, 350-foot gash.
14: Since Hearn's indictment, three others have been charged with misdemeanors for peeling or removing pieces of the pool's liner. My guest is former federal prosecutor Marissa Darden, chair of the White Collar Government Investigations and Regulatory Practice Group at Benesch Law. Marissa, even if what Pirro says is true, does that merit a felony indictment?
3: So a couple of things that we should talk about just to kind of level set. The U.S. Attorney's Office for the District of Columbia has concurrent jurisdiction between crimes that happen in the District of Columbia that violate District of Columbia law and federal laws that are violated within the District of Columbia. So there's like the Department of Justice writ large, right? And the U.S. Attorney's Office for the District of Columbia, they prosecute federal felonies and misdemeanors and state or local crime. So he's charged with violating D.C. Code Section 22303, which is not a federal crime and not a federal felony. And so on one hand, you know, Jeanne Perrot, love her rhetoric or whatever, and her interesting career before she was the U.S. Attorney for the District of Columbia. She's dialing it up in that press conference, no doubt about it. And one of the ways that you know that they're trying to be intellectually honest about the crimes that they're actually prosecuting day to day is that they charged him with violating D.C. law and not federal law, which they might have been able to do given the fact that it's a federal monument and the United States Park Service has jurisdiction. So yes, on one hand, there's no need to get up there and like rant about that, but that might be performative for President Trump or other constituencies. The way you know that they're trying to be intellectually honest about this crime is that they've charged him with a felony for violating DC code.
14: Explain why that matters, because he's still being charged with a felony.
3: There are judges in the District of Columbia that are District of Columbia judges. So just like the city of New York or Chicago has judges. And so their docket is very full. Felonies are often handled by settling the cases for lower charges than what was actually charged. The dockets are very busy. And ultimately, you know, the U.S. Attorney's Office will be responsible for prosecuting those crimes. But there are a host of other ways that they can be resolved that are outside of the federal system. If the U.S. Attorney's Office, even in D.C. that handles federal crimes, if you're indicted by a federal grand jury, there's a lot less options available to you in how you resolve the matter. So I'm not suggesting that they're going to plea bargain this down to something less than a felony. And there may be political or other reasons why they didn't make the charges that they did. I don't speak to that. But just from like a volume size, the folks who work at the U.S. Attorney's Office on the D.C. District Court side, they have full dockets. They're very busy. The judges are busy. They're just like any other big city courtroom that, you know, things get pled down to and so forth.
14: So he was initially arrested on a misdemeanor charge. Is it often that it would be bumped up to a felony?
3: Sometimes. That's not uncommon. So I was a state court prosecutor at the Manhattan DA's office. I was a federal prosecutor at a U.S. Attorney's office locally. And there are definitely cases that I've handled where it came in as one crime and it got charged as another as the investigation went on. And so, you know, again, there are parts and pieces of this that may in fact be political. I don't question that. But just from like a day-to-day prosecuting side, the assistant United States attorney who's responsible for handling this case would have a process by which they would evaluate any other arrest. They would speak to the police officers, try to ascertain exactly what happened here, review the facts, and determine how the facts apply to the law and what might be the appropriate charges. My understanding is that the Justice Department now is operating under a general understanding or a credo that they're supposed to put the maximum charges allowable or possible on criminal defendants in most, if not all, cases. And so it would be consistent with that edict that they might arrest him with a misdemeanor citation and then investigate the case and determine that it violated a felony under DC code.
14: This reminds me a lot of another case where Pirro called a press conference, and that was for the guy who's now known as the sandwich guy, who threw a sandwich in the face of a ICE agent last year. And the grand jury refused to indict him for a felony. He was ultimately charged with a misdemeanor assault and acquitted at trial. And, you know, the D.C. grand jury also refused to indict lawmakers who issued a video statement telling soldiers they could refuse to obey illegal orders. So I question how that grand jury returned a felony here.
3: It's hard to know. I mean, grand juries are made up of people just like you and I, usually somewhere between 17 and 23 people. They're provided evidence that the prosecutor dictates they want the grand jury to hear. You know, there's a reason why the stereotype is you can indict a ham sandwich, right? The prosecutor's office has relatively full control over the witnesses that are brought in before the grand jury and the information that they're provided in order to return an indictment. Now, that's not me saying that there was any funny business here. I don't speak to that. But I'm just saying that the prosecutors would have clearly been able to control that narrative.
14: Can a judge before trial either throw the case out or lower the charges to a misdemeanor?
3: Upon motion from one or both sides? Absolutely, yes.
14: He's got some well-known and very experienced defense attorneys, and they've issued a statement. This indictment represents the administration's efforts to shift blame for their own failures. And there's been a lot of coverage of the problems plaguing the renovation of the reflecting pool, including algae and chunks of the pool's lining peeling off and coming to the surface. So you can bet they'll make a motion. And so,
3: absolutely. And make several motions that this might be a persecution, that it's unwarranted, that the facts, you know, how they've been laid out either in the press conference or in the indictment. There's a host of factual and legal arguments that the defense is going to mount to say, you know, that there may be a political reason for this, that if he was simply just, you know, in the reflecting pool, that he didn't mean anything by it, that there was no malintent. You know, the felony does come with what we call a mens rea or some level of intentional action. And so if they can't prove that, that would be a very difficult case to mount. And the judge certainly has the authority to review those charges and make changes or dismiss counts or do a host of other things to try to address those issues as they're brought up.
14: Do you have a feel for whether a judge would at least knock this down to a misdemeanor?
3: I don't. If for no other reason than, on one hand, yes, the rhetoric is high and the political nature of it feels icky. But on the other hand, in any other administration, defaming, defiling, or otherwise like vandalizing federal monuments would be treated as a pretty serious crime. So, you know, it depends on what the facts are.
14: During the press conference, Pirro was asked whether similar charges could face those who'd caused damage to the Capitol during the January 6th attack, and she refused to address that question. But is that something the defense can bring up, or is it irrelevant?
3: A good defense attorney might be able to fashion an argument that there is a potentially political play here that isn't consistent with how the administration has been handling similarly situated defendants. That isn't often persuasive to a judge, if for no other reason than the judges are supposed to evaluate the facts as they are laid out to them on an individual basis.
14: Also, since Hearn's indictment, three others have been accused of peeling or actually removing pieces of the pool's liner, but they've only been charged with misdemeanors.
3: I mean, the D.C. Code, Section 23303, it has a misdemeanor provision in it. So it's possible that there are some facts that are more aggressive, or the vandalism is worth more than $1,000, or, you know, there's a host of other factual considerations that the prosecutor's office would look at to determine whether it would be appropriate to charge somebody under a misdemeanor versus a felony.
14: Pirro claimed that Hearn did $1,000 worth of damage. When a reporter asked her how she would prove that, Pirro snapped back and said, "With an expert, come to the trial." And that's what's troubling in these cases being charged or overcharged. It's easy enough for the prosecutor to say, "We'll do it at trial." But for the defendant who has to go through these proceedings, pay for an attorney, and wait the months and months until trial to find out what's going to happen to them, it's not so easy.
3: You're absolutely right. And it is the sort of downed cycle peril of our criminal justice system, that you can mount the charges that you're not required to disclose at the time of the charging document exactly how or what evidence you will use to prove each and every element of a crime beyond a reasonable doubt. Hopefully that information will come out in discovery and as part of the litigation of the case. But she's technically right. I mean, if they need to prove that it's a felony, that the damages are worth more than $1,000, I would expect there to be some expert testimony or expert report about that that would come up as part of the discovery process.
14: And Hearn's attorney said they expect to really push the administration for vast amounts of discovery. Thanks for joining me, Marissa. That's Marissa Darden of Benesch Law. And that's it for this edition of the Bloomberg Law Show. 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
10: With SRN News, I'm Ron Taylor. President Trump has threatened Iran after the funeral of Supreme Leader Ayatollah Ali Khamenei saw open calls for his killing. The comments by the president made on his Truth Social website likely again will turn up tensions in the Middle East. There have been multiple days of U.S. airstrikes targeting Iran as well as Iranian retaliatory fire targeting nations across the Mideast. This as the U.S. is demanding that Iran make a public statement saying the Strait of Hormuz is open and that ships crossing the vital corridor won't be attacked anymore. President Trump has ousted members of a bipartisan federal election commission charged with assisting state and local election officials. The White House confirming Friday that President Trump is taking executive action to change the makeup of the Election Assistance Commission. That agency distributes federal grants to states, tests voting systems, and more. This is SRN News.
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36: 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Everything went dark. No phones, nothing. Just me, my sister, and my mom. All we had was this little battery radio. Then this voice came on, calm as anything, telling us where Katrina was, where the water was rising, what roads were gone, where to go. And I remember thinking, as long as we can hear that voice, we are not alone.
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1: Good morning and welcome to the Friday, July 10th edition of today's Best Stocks Now show. I am Barry Kite, planner and analyst here at Gunderson Capital Management, sitting in for Bill for the moment. We'll get him here in just a bit here. But looks like from a market standpoint, pretty boring out there. We've got the NASDAQ basically flat, up a point right now to 26,208. We've got the S&P 500 looks to be up about 0.2% here, 7,557. I've got the Dow green as well, barely. Up 73 points, that's 0.14% at the moment. We've got crude oil, haven't heard a ton of new news out of the Iran deal there. So kind of just waiting to see. We've got oil at $71.66, down about 0.5%. And gold had a decent day yesterday, down 0.5% this morning. To $4,101, and Bitcoin getting a little bit of a bid here, up about $1,100 to $64,308. So again, welcome to today's Best Stocks Now show.
2: Yeah,
1: I think we've got Bill back.
2: I am here, Barry.
1: Hey there.
2: Yeah.
1: All right.
2: Yeah, a little trouble logging in.
1: Here's
2: here this morning, but today's the big SK Hynix IPO. Do we have any update on that yet?
1: Sky high.
2: Is it going to go sky? It'd be interesting to see where it opens. Yeah, and you know, if it has legs after it opens, how much higher it opens than than where it's been priced at. And you know, from what we understand, there's 7 times the demand for these shares that there is stock. So we shall see what we shall see. Now, the chip stocks are down just a little bit today. But yesterday, they had an awesome day. Okay, once again. Okay, I'm connected now on the other line, Greg, if you want to put me on the other line now. Let's see if I got him.
1: All right.
2: Yeah, hello, Greg.
1: Switcheroo. You got it. You there, Bill? All right. Well, we're getting it switched up here. But, yeah, the Micron down about 1.5% here. It'll be interesting to see once the stock trades. I think its opening price is supposed to be $149. So we'll see where it opens there in terms of, you know, if we're going to have – it'd be interesting if we have some sell-off in some of these chip names to buy SK Hynix. So – it's going to be an interesting day to watch how all that plays out over the day. But a historic raise, I think almost $29 billion for the ADR. So looks like we'll have some action here in a little while. First trade usually takes a couple hours to get going. I think the first trade for SpaceX was around 11:30-ish, if I'm not mistaken. So usually takes a couple to get the market makers and everybody set up to begin trading the stock. But we'll be on the lookout for the first time we see a trade there. But should be getting Bill here back in just a moment. I think we were trying to make the switch on air, but we might have had a little fumble. We'll get him here in just a moment. But interesting. You know, peace yesterday, as Bill said, was just a huge day from the chip side of the equation. Been a lot of volatility in that space. Of course, they have led the market for a while up to this point. Pretty much have been the only place for outsized returns in 2026, and so you know, we've seen this kind of push pull. Where they've pulled back a bit, and but yesterday was a bounce back in the right direction for the chip names. So kind of seems like a broken record, but it continues to be the part of the market that we're focused on. I think you're there, Bill.
3: Okay, you got me. Okay,
1: yeah.
3: All right, we're there. Okay, you know, here's a few things, Barry. Yesterday. It was all about the semiconductors and the chip stocks. They were all up about 4%. Micron was up 8% yesterday. And then you had Broadcom. Broadcom's been making a nice move here recently with that big deal that they signed with Apple, $30 billion deal. And SanDisk was up like 8% yesterday in anticipation, I think, of this whole big SK Hynix thing that is taking place. And AMD was the number one performer yesterday on the chip stock. So they're acting kind of strange. I mean, they'll have a couple of really big days, and then they'll have a sell-off. And they seem to be tied to the Strait of Hormuz for whatever reason. I guess it's just, you know, that creates a risk-off, risk-on kind of mood of what's going on there. There were no fresh attacks on Iran yesterday or last night. They've not conducted any fresh attacks in recent hour. And the U.S. remains committed to finding a diplomatic solution. But at the same time, I mean, we're putting the pressure on them with the tax on them. And, of course, Trump is also, you know, using his pulpit to say, I don't know if we can trust Iran to honor any kind of a deal. And he probably makes a pretty good point there about the Iranians that have not been known to honor deals over the years. My best indicator, Barry, for the temperature in the Strait of Hormuz, it's not the thermometer, it's oil prices. And what are the oil prices doing today? They're absolutely flat at $72.09. So you've seen about a $4 to $5 hike since this latest skirmish heated up once again. The ceasefire ended, and you've seen this little bit of a rise. But I will say this also now, from the inflation front, okay, I don't know if you saw this or not, Barry, but as we look across the pond in Europe, we saw some pretty cool. France inflation drops to 1.8% in June. When's the last time we've seen an under 2% print? France had a pretty good day yesterday, didn't they? They had an inflation 1.8, and they beat Morocco and knocked Morocco out of the World Cup 2-0. So, a good day for France. Not a good day for Spain. I saw that the rhetoric between President Trump and the Spanish premier, he's mad at them about not forking up over enough money to support NATO. And the French prime minister doesn't care for Trump, and Trump doesn't care for him, and there's threats to cut off all trade with Spain. So, Barry, if you like that Iberian ham and that Manchego cheese and Spanish olives, you better go to run to Costco here quick before they're taken off.
4: I like the octopus. You got to get that Spanish octopus, Bill.
3: Yeah, you know, I'm not a pulpo fan. I don't know. I just don't like pulpo. It's too rubbery for me. But I know they tenderize it and all this and that. I just can't get the taste for octopus myself. After I've wound in many octopi on my fishing line over the years,
4: they're just so creepy.
3: Yeah, I can't eat mussels for that reason. I grew up fishing in San Diego Bay and Mission Bay, and we used those stinky mussels that we would get off the pylons of the pier, open those babies up, and there's that green slimy stuff inside there that stinks to high heaven. I know the French and everybody loves mussels. Not me. I used them too

0: you know, we're betting on oil prices remaining low because we're betting that the Iran will eventually have to give in and cave. They can't match our firepower over there in the Gulf, but they can be a menace from time to time, which deserves more attacks by us to keep them down. But I think overall, I still say this is a transitory situation that will pass. We'll be right back.
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0: And welcome back here to the second quarter of today's Best Stocks Now show. Well, I will say this, that this little sell-off that we had in the chip stocks this morning, they're coming back. Okay, they're coming back right now, so that's a good deal. We're waiting. I'm not watching the news today. I guess if you've got a TV over there, Barry, with CNBC or Bloomberg or one of those, maybe you can watch. I'm sure they're all over this SK Hynix IPO here today. I will be watching for breaking news on it, but I'm not going to sit here glued to the TV over this. The Strait of Hormuz shipping slows to a near standstill after the latest attacks, okay? Oil tanker traffic through the Strait of Hormuz has slowed to a trickle after the U.S. struck Iran for a second straight day in response to Iran's attacks on three commercial ships, making the fragile truce between the two countries look increasingly shaky. 13 tankers crossed the strait on Wednesday compared to an average of 33 per day over the previous week. But as I said, you know, we've seen about $6 to $7 added to the price of oil. So, you know, it's not like panic time yet in the oil markets. Okay, the July pullback. Well, you know what? I talked about this in my newsletter a couple weeks ago. I think a lot of it was window dressing, where you had the last week of June, you had massive buying in the leading stocks, and then in July, the first week, you had them turning around and selling and getting back right into the stodgy old stocks that they owned before. But if you look at July, okay, SanDisk, which has up 857% so far this year, lost 24% so far in July. Micron, which is up 304% year-to-date, lost 17.8% in July. Intel, who would have ever guessed that Intel? You know, the thing is, I haven't seen the innovation coming out of Intel. This is all in anticipation of something good coming from Intel. I haven't really seen the rubber hit the road yet. But Intel's up 278% in 2026. It was down 21% in July. Western Digital, which is up 271% so far this year, was down 14% in July. It fell so far, and we're only 10 days into July. It's fared fairly well. It hasn't sold off as much as some of the others. Seagate, up 251 year to date, down 10.9 in July. Marvell did get hit pretty hard. It's up 251% so far this year, down 22% in July. Here's the one that bucked the trend. This is surge to our largest holding, Barry. That was a pretty good buy there. Whoever made that buy in Dell Technology for Gunderson Capital, that was a hell of a good buy.
1: Yeah, I know, Dell, I know who made that one.
0: I think I might have chose that. It's up, let's see, Dell right now, since we bought it. And, you know, it's just because Dell all of a sudden is back in the game. When the AI and the fast chips started moving to the PCs, and, of course, Dell is a big maker of servers, which differentiates them from Apple. I mean, you did not see a 245% move in Apple year to date. It was Dell, because Dell is a big-time maker of servers, which go into these data centers. So let's take a look here at the model portfolio. I bought Dell in the Premier Growth portfolio on March 24th. So roughly 3 months ago, a little over 3 months ago, 3.5 months ago. It's up 162% since that purchase. Not bad. Dell actually is up a little bit in July. It has not sold off like the rest. So that differentiates it from all these other stocks that are seeing a little bit of profit taking here in the first few weeks of July. Okay, let's take a look at some others here. Dell is up a little bit. Corning up 193% year to date. It was down 28%. The fiber optic stocks got hit pretty hard. Marvell, Corning, Lumentum. Applied Materials was down 21% in July, is down 21% in July, but up 182% year to date. AMD down 11% in July, but up 171% year to date. 25 stocks up over 25% in 2026 that all analysts agree are buys. This is on Seeking Alpha. And I've been talking about this, how like 25 or 30 stocks have led the market here in 2026. And of these 25, they picked out 25 stocks that also have buy ratings, and they're big winners so far this year. AMD's in that list. Ciena is in that list. Marathon Petroleum Refiner. HF Sinclair, another refiner. Nucor, boy, imagine Nucor. They all have buy recommendations on them over at Seeking Alpha. Shares of South Korean semiconductor giant SK Hynix are set to start trading on the Nasdaq on Friday, and the debut is making some serious waves. Priced at $149 per share, or raising a total of $26.5 billion. The ADR offering marks the largest ever listing by a foreign company in the United States. The issuance was even 7 times oversubscribed, as the firm's high bandwidth memory chips, HBM, which are involved in AI, continue to power the infrastructure of the AI revolution. SKHY has already been on a tear in its home country, where its market capitalization topped $1 trillion on the Korean exchange in May, as did its rival Samsung. So these are now both $1 trillion stocks, and not in Korean money, not in the Korean won, it's in U.S. money. The stock price has more than tripled this year on SK Hynix. With tech giants far and wide splashing hundreds of billions of dollars to power their AI dreams. And what have we been saying?
1: And priced at 149, so that's, you can use that as the baseline.
0: Yep.
1: Kind of like what SPX, SpaceX was, what, 135, I think, was the number for them. So it'll be interesting to see. It's going to have a lot of action. You know that this morning.
0: Yes, the new cash from SK's share sale in the U.S. is going straight into keeping up its manufacturing capacity by building new mega fabs and purchasing expensive lithography equipment from, guess who, ASML, out of the Netherlands. We'll be right back. And I wonder what it's good for.
2: With SRN News, I'm Ron Taylor. The U.S. is demanding that Iran make a public statement saying that the Strait of Hormuz is open and that ships crossing the vital corridor won't be attacked anymore. That, according to senior U.S. officials who said internal Tehran power struggles have made it difficult to reach and keep a deal. Graham Plattner has submitted his paperwork to formally withdraw from Maine's U.S. Senate race, officially ending an upstart yet troubled campaign whose dissolution threatens Democrats' pursuit of chamber control. Maine is considered a key state for control of the narrowly divided Senate, and Democrats were desperate for a candidate capable of defeating Republican Senator Susan Collins. Crews are draining the Lincoln Memorial's reflecting pool again as President Trump's problem-plagued effort to renovate the site pushes past his initial deadline. The president initially suggested his renovations would last a century. This is SRN News.
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0: And welcome back here to the second half of today's Best Stocks Now show. Well, we will get that newsletter cranked out here by the end of the day. Then it goes into the hands of the final editing and converting to PDF and checked for compliance and all this and that. And it should go out early tomorrow, I would think. So if you want to get 4 weeks of the newsletter, it has all four portfolios in it. Two of the portfolios are major portfolios where most of our clients have their assets. They've done very, very well since the beginning of the year. You can see what we currently own. And then, of course, the macro outlook is a big, big part of the newsletter every week. That's where I update my 12-month target price and outlook for the market. The technical section on all of the major asset classes out there in the market right now. Some are weak, some are strong, some are blah. There's a lot of blah ones right now as the market remains very narrow. And you get all the stories that we talked about, the major stories that we talked about over this past week. To get 4 weeks of the newsletter, which also includes the live trading alerts and access to the Best Stocks Now app for 4 weeks, you can go to our website at GundersonCapital.com. That's GundersonCapital.com. And, of course, as always, to set up an appointment with us to talk about financial planning and or money management, give us a call at 855-611-BEST, 855-611-BEST, to set up either a phone or Zoom appointment with us. France inflation drops to 1.8, but German inflation also slowed down to 2.3, which is kind of surprising given the dependency they have on outside oil coming into their country. But that's a good sign that inflation has cooled so much in Europe. If it's cooling in Europe, it should be cooling here in the U.S. also. Not so much for Japan. I've heard a lot of analysts chewing their fingernails about the conditions in Japan right now, Barry. A couple of things. Number one, their inflation, their producer price index surged to 7.1% year over year. That's the highest since 2023. Their bond market's been a little bit on the shaky side here also. And there's some worries about Japan overall. And that print on PPI, that's pretty hot, 7.1%.
1: And we talk about it a lot. I mean, those, you know, and Japan's one of the more developed, I mean, obviously developed economies over there. But, you know, these countries, especially in Southeast Asia, that have been, you know, very dependent upon outside, you know, energy. You know, Japan obviously has been an importer of energy for a long, long time. And, you know, as energy prices go up, they are, you know, significantly affected by those price increases. So that's what you're seeing, and likely going to see that across, you know, a number of those, you know, economies that are not very resource rich.
0: Nope. And especially, I mean, Japan really feeling it. And, of course, it's hitting the sushi restaurants in America. And the tariffs. You add the tariffs and the inflation in Japan. I don't know what they're paying for bluefin tuna these days coming from Japan, but I got to believe it's a top price. Now, how does the Strait of Hormuz affect Pepsi? You would think there would be no correlation, but Pepsi in their earnings report yesterday said rising fuel costs are putting a worse than expected strain on the U.S. consumer. A reality highlighted in Pepsi's second quarter earnings call as the snack and beverage giant observed noticeable shifts in domestic spending behavior. Well, you know what? A lot of Pepsi products are bought at the gas station, Barry, you know, in the convenience store. You run in and grab some Doritos. Frito-Lay is owned by Pepsi, I believe. You go in and grab some snacks and a cold Pepsi, you're buying less now because you're getting hit harder at the gas pump. During Thursday's Q2 earnings call, Pepsi CEO Ramon LaGuarta stated, the consumer is worse. But I would say this is on low-end stuff, Doritos, Cheetos, sunflower seeds, bean dip, whatever, beverages, soda pops, energy drinks. And they say it's driven mainly by gas prices. Shoppers are pulling back more than expected at convenience stores. It's got to be hurting beef jerky sales. Who's the big maker of beef jerky? ConAgra or one of those?
1: Well, some of it's going in the gas tank, I guess, right? I mean, instead of
0: beef jerky?
1: You got a certain spend,
0: really?
1: And it's like, their money went in the gas tank, and so they don't have any at the checkout counter.
0: No, and jerky's not cheap these days. A good stick of jerky will set you back $3.50, $4 at today's beef prices. So that's
1: even
0: a little bit interesting that Pepsi, which Pepsi is a major soggy, soggy stock. I was looking, I put it in the newsletter, the 1 year, 3 year, 5 year, 10 year returns of Pepsi. You're talking single digit returns over the years from this beverage giant, but the problem is it's soggy. It's a stodgy old growth giant of yesteryear. And, there's just not a lot of organic growth anymore in this. They've saturated the world with Doritos, Pepsi, Fritos, all the different things that they make. AI stocks are now showing signs of a bubble, says Rockefeller International's Ruchir Sharma. He says that it's reached classic signs of a financial bubble, which we disagree with. I think eventually it's going to be a bubble, but I don't think we're there yet because there's still so much ahead of this data center build-out, and there's still so much ahead of catching up in the memory markets with the demand, the supply not even beginning to meet the demand. To me, there's still more to go, but he's saying that we are now in a massive bubble in AI stocks, and I would also argue against that if I look at the forward P.E. ratios on a lot of these companies. They're downright cheap right now, still, even after the big run-ups that they've had. We've talked about the massive earnings growth at Micron, at SanDisk, at SK Hynix, at Samsung. That drives down the forward P.E. ratio and continues to drive down the forward P.E. ratio. Now, there's been a surge in the options market pessimism, but guess what? That could signal further gains for U.S. equities if historical patterns hold, according to data shared by Daily Chartbook. The equity put ratio, or put call ratio, so this is the percentage of people buying puts, which are a negative bet against the market, or a call, which are a positive, climbed above 0.85 on Wednesday, a level that has marked periods of heightened investor fear. However, since 2023, the indicator has reached that threshold 11 previous times, with the S&P 500 posting gains 5 trading days later in 10 of those 11 instances. So this is actually a bullish indicator for the market with the equity put ratio, and there's a chart of it. I'll put that in the newsletter this week. You can see the correlation between the equity to put ratio and the market that usually leads to a big market pop. And right now we're up there in the upper echelons of that equity put ratio. SA analysts say that Seeking Alpha says investors are looking beyond the Iran conflict. I would say that's true of us also. We're not really counting the Iran conflict, the current conflict, as a major impact on earnings. In fact, we've seen earnings estimates go much higher since the Iran conflict started. And right shortly after the Iran conflict started is when I came out with my article calling this a compelling buying opportunity in the market. And we proceeded to have one of the best quarters that we've had in years. And now we're working on an article to, you know, to put out the word that that's now 4 for 4 major market calls since the year 2000. Are we going to get one for the thumb, Barry? Remember that when the Lakers won 4 in a row and they got the one,
1: one
0: for the thumb?
1: Yeah,
0: one for the thumb. I'm looking for that thumb next time. I didn't lose it on the 4th of July. That's the good news. We'll be right back.
2: 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They need to be in the best asset classes for growth now. They don't have time to miss 9-year bull markets or be in the wrong places. I manage both an aggressive growth and a conservative growth portfolio for these folks. It seeks out the best growth stocks that I can find at any given point in time. 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

0: back here to the final segment of today's Best Docs Now show. And today's the day I get, there hasn't been very little in the way of earnings reports here this past, since the newsletter last week. I don't anticipate much change in the earnings estimates for this year, which have gone way up over the last several months, or the earnings estimates for next
1: year. Did we get some banks next week, Bill?
0: Huh? Yeah, on the 13th.
1: We get some banks next week?
0: Okay. Yes.
1: Good.
0: So,
1: okay.
0: Yeah, on January 13th, it's J.P. Morgan, Wells Fargo, Citigroup. And then there's always, I think Netflix is usually one of the first week stocks to report. So it really begins. So there will be a little minor change from last week, but not much. And that's, we'll be updating the macro outlook, which drives, my mood, my feelings about the market, whether there's opportunity or not. And of course, at some point in time, we'll start to see those earnings estimates being ratcheted downwards as a recession approaches. But as of now, we're still not seeing any signs of that whatsoever. Well, we got Letitia James back at it. The New York Attorney General sues 3M, DuPont, Corteva, and Chemours over Forever Chemicals. She filed a sweeping lawsuit against several major chemical manufacturers, accusing them of knowingly contributing to decades of contamination from toxic PFAS compounds, commonly known as Forever Chemicals. And of course, 3M, they've had a lot of uphill, they've had a lot of wind in their face with the air plugs, with the military, and now the Forever Chemicals. That's why those are considered kind of consumer staple stocks or chemical type stocks. Yeah. That's not a good place to be invested right now. Okay.
1: No, I think the key place, too, is it was knowingly, right, where it says knowingly included it. And so I guess that'll be likely, I guess, what they have to prove. But
0: yes, whether they knowingly knew about it and proceeded forward with it and kept producing them, or whether, you know, recent studies have shown the effects of these chemicals and how long it takes for them to dissipate, if ever. If they're called Forever Chemicals, like, sounds like there's always going to be a trace somewhere. While investors remain fixated on the trajectory of AI, Societe Generale strategist Albert Edwards, he gets quoted a lot, is sounding the alarm on what he describes as a brewing financial crisis in the world's third largest economy, and that's Japan, which I was just talking about here earlier in the show. He warns that Japan's bond and currency markets are exhibiting the telltale signs of a loss of market confidence. And, of course, you had that PPI print today at 7.6%. He says this loss of market confidence could send shockwaves through global equity valuations. This is Albert Edwards at Society. Now they know how many holes it takes to fill the Albert Hall. You know what song that's from, Barry? That's a Beatles song. Societe Generale Albert Edwards. He's sounding the alarm on Japan. And I've heard a few other people. Do you know that Japan's tenure has now surged at nearly 3%? This thing was negative for a long time. And
1: well,
0: the Japan carry trade
1: come
0: to an end.
1: Yeah. Right, and then the problem is now for them is it's reducing, you know, it's hurting them in other ways, right? Not just because their interest rates are higher, but there's not quite as much demand for yen, given the fact that you're not doing the carry trade. So it's they're in that, like you said, they had a high inflation. You know, they've got other outside sources that are hurting them too in terms of higher energy prices. So yeah, kind of a. It's interesting, on a day we've got South Korea, right, coming with a huge IPO here in the U.S. in terms of an ADR, and then of course we've got Japan on the other end of the spectrum. It used to be kind of Japanese companies issuing ADRs here in the U.S.
0: Japan, as you look at the chart of interest rates, The one that has risen the most rapidly here since early 2024 is definitely the Japan bond, which was down around under 2%. It was just over 1% in 2023. Now all of a sudden it's 3%. The other one that's been pretty hot, Germany, also their interest rates have been headed up. While everything else around the world, Spain, the U.S., the U.K., it's been pretty pretty cool, pretty quiet. But you're seeing Japan interest rates going up quite a bit, and that's causing the worry over the Japanese market. Could that eventually bring down the entire market? Applied Materials CEO says AI investment splurge might extend longer than expected. Well, that's kind of what we've been saying. They're not even close, not even close to catching up with the demand for these products from Seagate, from Western Digital, from Micron, from SanDisk, from Samsung, Arista Networks, etc. They're not even close to catching up with the demand. So, yes, this splurge, I think, will last longer. I think it's got more room to run. Goldman Sachs bars its staff from betting using the prediction markets. I guess you hear a few things around the water cooler over there at Goldman Sachs, Barry, or the coffee maker, or in the hallway, or in the men's room, or wherever, right?
1: They still allow you to actually bet on sports, though. So you can can do prediction on sports. You can't do prediction on some of these other events. So it was there must have been a specific person who got in trouble, and that's why they had to shape the policy as is. But, yeah, it's a pretty interesting read. Yeah.
0: Yeah, if you hear something and then you run and go to the prediction markets and profit off of it, that's a problem. Solaris Energy, the reason I bring this one up, it's going into the S&P 600. That's the small cap index, the S&P 600. It differs from the Russell 2000. It's a little more select because it's only 600 stocks, and it's put out by S&P, whereas the Russell is 2,000 stocks. But SEI goes into the small cap 600 index. We like SEI. We think it's one of the better small caps out there. Well, I hear the music. We're out of time. This is Bill Gunderson. This has been the Best Stocks Now show. 855-611-BEST or our website, GundersonCapital.com. 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
4: With SRN News, I'm Ron Taylor. President Trump has threatened Iran after the funeral of Supreme Leader Ayatollah Ali Khamenei. He saw open calls for his killing. The comments by the president made on his Truth Social website likely again will turn up tensions in the Middle East. There have been multiple days of U.S. airstrikes targeting Iran as well as Iranian retaliatory fire targeting nations across the Middle East. This as the U.S. is demanding that Iran make a public statement saying the Strait of Hormuz is open and that ships crossing the vital corridor will not be attacked anymore. President Trump ousting members of a bipartisan federal election commission charged with assisting state and local election officials. The White House confirmed yesterday that the president's taking executive action to change the makeup of the Election Assistance Commission. That agency distributes federal grants to states, tests voting systems, and maintains the national voter registration.
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18: This is the Bloomberg Black Business Beat. Music executive and Gamma founder Larry Jackson has worked on massive projects and deals with some of the industry's biggest artists. But the tallest order of his career came recently, convincing the industry that Ye, formerly known as Kanye West, is still worth working with. Despite his long list of controversies, Jackson was able to get Apple Music, Spotify, and others to cautiously welcome his new album. And Jackson spoke to Bloomberg about why he was willing to work with Ye to begin with.
19: Ye suffers from bipolar type 1 disorder. I have three cousins who suffer from bipolar type 1 disorder. One of them we can't even find right now.
18: That personal connection is a big part of why Jackson was willing to make this risk.
19: When I sat with him and I heard the fact that he was really so deeply regretful, shameful, and sad about the things that he said, and there was self-awareness with respect to that, and then he played with the music, which felt positive.
18: Ye's actions rightfully lost him a lot of fans that he might never get back. Jackson, though, is convinced that the Ye he worked with recently is reformed. I'm Bloomberg's Justin Milliner on the Black Business Beat.
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21: You specifically use the word terrifying to describe
17: the amount of notional exposure coming from levered ETFs. Can you give us a little bit of context about how big this market actually is now?
21: I'll give you the numbers straight away. And markets are moving really quickly, so these numbers change a lot every day. The number itself is actually not enormously terrifying at all. I would just say the asymptotic growth of the AUM over the past few months has been somewhat sensational, or just, it's just meteoric. So just to put some numbers behind that.
22: Yeah.
21: If we look at, say, the Korean market, at the beginning of the year, Asia Pacific AUM was somewhere around about 12 or 13 billion. That's now around about 50.
22: Sorry, just wait. The AUM within these levered ETFs.
17: Of levered products.
21: Of levered products in Asia. They are now around about $50 to $55 billion. So talking about a threefold increase or plus over a relatively short period of time. And here in the US, if you take the beginning of April, which was, of course, the local lows for the market, we were talking around about 120 odd billion here in the US. And that's now increased. I think at its peak, it was north of 200 billion. And what's really interesting is that if you look at the US market, it's not like you've actually seen significant inflows and share creation in that space. Most of it, of that AUM growth, has been because of price performance.
22: Oh, interesting.
21: Whereas in Korea, you've actually seen huge share creation on top of meteoric rises in the share prices.
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26: The last few weeks have been kind of spellbinding. Andy Burnham won a by-election, he became an MP, and within weeks of that, he's going to be Prime Minister. We're in an extraordinary period, and because it's moving so fast, you can lose how astonishing it is.
25: Steve Richards, podcaster and UK political commentator.
27: Nigel Farage has definitely been an actor in this Labour drama, hasn't he?
26: Reform have been ahead in opinion polls in Britain for a long time now. And part of his task is to turn that round. I think what he will try and do is become the figure. All those who want to stop Farage becoming Prime Minister feel okay about coalescing around.
25: From Bloomberg Weekend, this is the Michelle Hussein Show. I'm Michelle Hussein. We did a UK politics episode here a few weeks ago, but so much has happened since that it was time to return. A new Prime Minister, Andy Burnham, looks set to soon be seen walking up Downing Street and taking the reins of power. Part of the background to that, the Labour Party deciding to replace its leader mid-term, has been the rise of Nigel Farage. And this has been a week when he has again dominated the headlines. There's been scrutiny of his donors, his benefits, his property portfolio. And he has responded to that by calling for a rerun of the contest for his parliamentary seat. So there is a lot happening in British politics right now. Labour is hoping to look refreshed and revived through bringing in Andy Burnham, someone who was until recently the mayor of one of England's great cities. I interviewed him when he was in that role in Manchester. He talked about his ambition, his responsibilities, his sense of mission. He was very far then from being a national leader. I've been thinking too of the change in Keir Starmer's fortunes. From the moment that we stood together on a TV debate stage days before the last UK general election, only 2 years ago, but he had the wind in his sails then. He was the coming man. Taking us through all of this is Steve Richards, longtime political commentator and now podcaster, host of Rock and Roll Politics, a podcast with a loyal army of listeners who he calls the cooperative. Steve is particularly knowledgeable about Labour politics and leaders,
27: He's the author of many books. Some of them were on the table when he came into the studio, and I've put details in the show notes. And do have a look at Bloomberg.com/Michelle, because that is where you will find my notes and reflections on each and every episode, including what I read before and after the conversations. And this time with Steve, we begin with his writing and a very early observation of British politics. I'm sure we're going to talk about characters in the present day, one in particular.
0: Yeah, exactly.
27: There's a great story that you share about Wilson and seeing him have an egg thrown at him way he responded to it.
0: Yeah, it's an absolutely, for me, a moment where politics came alive. I was there.
27: Yeah.
0: And I was very young, and it was just so exciting.
27: And the
0: it was
27: electric. Effect, it seems to bring him alive.
0: He was
27: such a horrible
0: soporific experience. He looked about 90, and this happened, and he changed, came about 30 years younger, and the whole mood of the hall changed. And I was about 10 or 11, but I found it fascinating. Mm. I can do it with the Harold Wilson impersonation, but it will be lost on most of your audience.
27: God, share it with me now, though. I want
0: to
27: hear
0: he
27: it.
0: So he sort of looked up with this egg down and said, "Now, here we have 6 months of a Labour government, which goes to show you could only afford to throw eggs under a Labour government." And the whole audience laughed and erupted. And the, as I say, Wilson looked about 50 compared to 90. And it's the humour as a power of leadership.
27: And the presence of mind.
0: And to act quickly.
27: Yes.
0: Exactly right.
27: Because he's before the social media era, but hearing you describe that, I can imagine him in the era of being doorstepped with a camera and having phones in your face all the time.
0: Yeah, exactly, exactly.
27: Steve, I wanted to start with the theme of your latest book, Turning Points, because it is about moments of crisis or change. Some of them are British political crises. Some of them are international, the decision to go to war in Iraq, the pandemic, the global financial crash. But it made me wonder about something relating to now. Technically, what we're about to see is effectively a handover from one Labour prime minister to another. But do you think it could be more than that? Do you think that this transition could actually be a turning point for Britain?
0: I think it could, and it's not automatic. When there is a change of prime minister mid-term, the external challenges remain the same. A lot of the government remains the same. But in this case, the rise of Andy Burnham, it could be, because he has got a very clear agenda for what has gone wrong with the British state and how Britain is governed, and how he wants to put it right. Now, if he, and it's a big if he implements his plan, this will be a turning point. And no one quite knows in advance how a prime minister is going to perform. But certainly his ideas, partly learned from when he left Westminster many years ago, has the potential to be transformative.
27: This great rebalancing of power, the biggest rebalancing of power in British history or recent British history, which he has stated. And we don't have very much detail on that, but, and I have, and you have much more than me, heard people who are about to lead or want to lead, you know, making these big speeches. I'll reduce welfare spending. I'll build more houses. But you think there is something more fundamental that he wants to do?
0: Yeah. So one qualification in British politics, quite often leaders who are about to become prime minister, whatever the context, often claim their big idea is a change in the way power is exercised. I think the difference here is Andy Burnham means it. I think his experience of being a mayor of Greater Manchester, where he saw certainly in transport, the power of local leadership translating into an actual policy development means that he thinks this is a way forward. And I think he's got views also on the way the British state has become pretty dysfunctional more widely beyond the need to devolve power. He calls it the outsourced state. A lot of Britain is run by unelected agencies and private companies, and the paths of a

0: qualities. And he came into politics very late and didn't have many of those titanic qualities. He had a few: resilience, when he chose to have a dogged attention to policy detail. But I don't think he understood how you had to work a government, how to liaise with his MPs, who became antagonistic quite early on. Some of them anyway.
1: Should Starmer ever have been leader of the Labour Party then? What would you give him credit for?
0: Well, on one level, it's fascinating because here is someone who not only led Labour to a victory, but a landslide election victory. And Labour don't win many general elections in Britain. So that was an achievement. There's no doubt about it. And if you step back from all the noise, there were also policy reforms of some considerable significance. The National Health Service is in a better place now, measurably, than it was. And I think the economy is more stable than it was. But, you know, to be honest, after the 14 years of pretty wild rule, the Liz Truss premiership, the Boris Johnson premiership, I think the anti-Tory mood was set. And he'll hate me for saying this, but the degree to which Keir Starmer brought about that victory is questionable. I think Boris Johnson, Liz Truss, and others helped Labour return with that landslide
1: majority.
0: They lost
1: the election. The Conservatives lost the election rather than Labour winning it. He did, however, transform the party in the minds of those who were very against it during the Jeremy Corbyn years. And that period, Andy Burnham sat out because he was running Greater Manchester in that time. Is that an achievement, in your view, that Starmer did put the party in a position where people who had turned against them completely...
0: It was partly an achievement and partly a problem. Here's why. The achievement was, very quickly, he took control of the Labour Party. The Labour Party is really hard to control. And I see Neil Kinnock, who led Labour in the 1980s and really had to change Labour from the doldrums of absolute election slaughters. And Neil Kinnock says to me, I won't use the swear words he put in as well, but he said, how the hell did he do this? You know, it took Neil Kinnock 9 years. Very quickly, Keir Starmer had the levers of power in the Labour Party. However, in the way he became a very authoritarian leader, expelling people who challenged what he and his then chief advisor, Morgan McSweeney, regarded as the only acceptable route to take, the sort of sacking of various ministers on the so-called soft left of the Labour Party, ended up giving those very victims more power than they've ever possessed before.
1: More from my conversation with UK political commentator Steve Richards coming up. I'm Michelle Hussein, and this is Bloomberg.
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3: We are coming to you live from Chicago, where a fire has broken out on the west side. There's a rumor it started, can you believe this, in a barn. And now, the winds are picking up. Wait, we're getting reports it's jumped the street. Entire blocks are catching. People are leaving their homes. They're being told, everyone head for the lake. This is spreading faster than anyone expected. They're telling us to head for the lake now. Flames are leaping from rooftop to rooftop. The sky is glowing. There's embers falling like rain. We'll keep you informed.
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4: We're in our New York newsroom. It's just past midnight. Word is coming in that the luxury liner Titanic has struck ice in the North Atlantic. First reports tell us she's damaged, but stable, being taken under tow toward Halifax. Wait, hold on. We're, receiving a correction now. My God! The Titanic! She's gone down!
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11: I'm Michelle Hussein, and you're listening to some highlights of the Michelle Hussein Show podcast on Bloomberg Radio. This week, it's the political commentator and podcaster Steve Richards about the UK's upcoming change in leadership. In your book, The Prime Minister, you have a very useful checklist for if the country is looking to elect a prime minister, he or she must have the following qualifications. And the first one you put on the list is he or she must be a political teacher.
12: Yeah.
11: Which I thought teacher was a really interesting word to use here.
12: Yeah.
11: What do you mean by it? And is Andy Burnham a political teacher?
12: Yeah, a political teacher is absolutely essential because policies erupt around voters all the time. And what many aspiring leaders forget to do is explain why they're doing what they're doing. And more widely, you have to then explain how that policy fits into the rest of your government's policies, and then frame an overall sense of purpose and mission. And teaching can take kind of many different forms. President Trump is a teacher in his own way.
11: In his mastery of social media?
12: In his hunger to be the main commentator on his own leadership. And so he is an around-the-clock commentator. Now, he does it in a very eccentric way, but he is there explaining what he's doing and why he's doing it all the time. Now, Andy Burnham is a completely different political character, but he too is, I think, a teacher. I say I think because you never wholly know until they get into the position of ultimate power, president, prime minister. But I think he is one of those who is conscious all the time. He needs to be in a never-ending dialogue with voters. His social media videos are brilliant. Now, whether it's going to be quite challenging. So devolution, his big theme, is a quite dry topic. So he has to make it exciting. So the big test of his teaching capacity is to come. But the great election winners and those who remain in power for a long time, political teachers.
11: So it's interesting that you think he is that. And obviously, he's had a significant experience in Greater Manchester for nearly a decade. He's grown in that job, no doubt, but it's worth reminding everyone that he ran for the Labour leadership twice before and lost. And you, when you interviewed him a couple of years ago now, you did put this criticism to him that he has been seen as a bit of a shapeshifter, loyal to Tony Blair, loyal to Gordon Brown, not necessarily willing to go up against Jeremy Corbyn.
12: Yeah.
11: He had an answer for you.
12: Yeah, I mean, it was quite interesting. He said, I was always to the left of New Labour.
11: This means essentially to the left of Tony Blair.
12: Yeah. So this is his own definition of who he is and always was. And I have some sympathy with him about this. As you know, there's a joke doing the rounds about someone going into the pub who's a Blairite, a Brownite, a Corbynista, hello, Andy Burnham. But looking back to that period, there were lots of people who came into Parliament during the Tony Blair period who were ambitious and wanted to get into Tony Blair's government. And they hadn't always been where Tony Blair was. And they moved with the times and then they moved again. Lots of people do that. So I think probably his self description of being to the left economically, but small c conservative on issues like crime and immigration is probably an accurate place to start in trying to understand him.
11: So let's dig into what he's done in Manchester, his record, and the idea that Manchesterism is the new political philosophy that he will bring to the government of the UK. A version of what he's achieved in Manchester. Can you explain it with reference to the buses? What did he do?
12: Yeah.
11: The terminology is significant.
12: Yeah. The terminology is really significant. And I made a mistake in that interview I did. I said, so you've become much more enthusiastic about public ownership. He uses the term public control. So what happened in Greater Manchester, and it had already begun before he got there, and he's been criticized for that as well. But I think that's unfair because, you know, it's not his fault that good things were happening. It's how did he adapt to it when he got there? And so the buses were privatized, which meant only the routes that were profitable were run with any kind of regularity. There's trams in Manchester. They were completely disconnected from other transport services. So they connected the whole thing and they regulated. Fares were kept to a minimum. You could have a ticket where you could go from one form of transport, a bus to another, the trams, as happens in London. And I remember the day it all was interconnected. He did one of his very clever pieces to camera on social media, and it felt exciting. Now, that's not the same as renationalization, because the private sector is still involved.
11: They get a franchise.
12: They get a franchise, but it's regulated and coordinated.
11: And they're forced to go to places which they might not have chosen to go to route-wise because it wasn't profitable.
12: Exactly.
11: But I think passenger numbers have risen. So
12: passenger numbers have risen. Revenue, therefore, goes up. and it generates growth because people can move around more efficiently. And the key thing, and this is where it works, I think, is these mayors are accountable for this. So if it had gone wrong, Burnham would have been a disaster area. The fact that it worked meant he was incredibly popular in Greater Manchester. And so it is about how you work with the private sector in different ways. Now, the big test is whether you can extend it across a whole country with different sized conurbations and all of that. And that's a huge question.
11: And not just in transport, in lots of other
12: areas.
11: There's this pamphlet that was released in this critical period of a few weeks ago as Labour was mulling a new leader called the Productive State, which I think is known to be an influence. It comes from a group of MPs and Andy Burnham's endorsed this position. The Productive State, a framework for Manchesterism, which says that what's been done with buses could be done for water and energy. I mean, the idea is not just to make services better, but also to bring down the cost of living. Again, something that everyone wants to do everywhere in the world. I think what's interesting about this paper, and which I hadn't really thought about in this way till it spelt it out, is that it says that the high cost of essentials in the UK is not just about individual household budgets. It puts pressure on public spending because the welfare state has to cushion the blow of that. But the money it spends on housing benefit goes to landlords, or the money it might spend on energy bills goes to the energy companies. The state ameliorates without ever being permitted to cure directly. This is the fiscal escalator we are trapped on.
12: Yeah.
11: And there's clearly a problem there, but it feels like an immense one to solve.
12: It really does. I think this is what he means by this phrase, the outsourced state. Because how do you, to use another very popular phrase in British politics, take back control or a degree of control. And you're right to suggest or imply that with transport, to some extent, it's easy because the sums involved aren't huge. I mean, buses are relatively cheap to run. The challenge with something like water is massive because the truth is there has been underinvestment in water since the privatization and before they were privatized.
11: Where do you think those sums that will be necessary will come from? Because the choice could largely be taxation or it could be borrowing.
12: Yeah.
11: He has said he will stick to the current government's rules, which limit borrowing for day-to-day spending. So, I mean, what are you expecting? More taxation or more borrowing or a mix?
12: There's going to have to be more taxation. I mean, if you look at what he has been saying, and I think at this point we do have to follow what he has been saying and assume he means it. So one of the things he has said is that he's going to initiate the biggest council house building program for decades. We know he wants to speed up plans for a national social care system. When he was health secretary, he had devised one and was going to fund it through various means, which got labeled as the death tax because it was about inheritance tax.
11: A tax on people's estates.
12: Exactly. Yeah. So then we look at the demands for defence spending, which seem to go up and up on a kind of near daily basis. And we haven't even got to water. So these are huge things. We also know that he's publicly said he will stick to the fiscal rules, although he's indicated in the past that they need to be looked at again. But I don't think he has the space to look at them again at the beginning. There is a fear in Britain of every incoming prime minister of having a Liz Truss experience. Liz Truss, prime minister for a month, the markets went bonkers and she was out. And so therefore, I think he will have to and will, I think, put up taxes. And how he does that will be very interesting, who he targets, because these midterm prime ministers are constrained. They haven't won an election. So he's working on a parliament elected on Labour's manifesto at the last general election, which ruled out quite a lot of tax rises.
11: Well, or he's in the position where he doesn't have to have an election for another 3 years.
12: Yeah.
11: And he could do with that time and you know, try and show a record that enables people to elect him at that point.
12: Yeah, that is probably what he will do. It's quite hard if you're a prime minister, to give up a House of Commons where you have a majority of way over 100, which is huge in British politics. Most prime ministers would die for this kind of majority. However, this will be a running theme. It always is with incoming prime ministers. And the one advantage it would give Andy Burnham if he were to hold and win a general election is he would then be freer to pursue his own agenda on all these issues, giving away power from the centre to the local tax. He would have more flexibility. Mind you, going into an election saying you're going to change that is a risk as well. As ever with leadership, he faces thousands of dilemmas.
11: More from my conversation with UK political commentator Steve Richards coming up. I'm Michelle Hussein, and this is Bloomberg.
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4: We're in our New York newsroom. It's just past midnight. Word is coming in that the luxury liner Titanic has struck ice in the North Atlantic. First reports tell us she's damaged, but stable, being taken under tow toward Halifax. Wait, hold on. We're, receiving a correction now. My God. The Titanic. She's gone down.
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7: 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And now, the winds are picking up. Wait, we're getting reports it's jumped the street. Entire blocks are catching. People are leaving their homes. They're being told, everyone head for the lake. This is spreading faster than anyone expected. They're telling us to head for the lake now. Flames are leaping from rooftop to rooftop. The sky is glowing. There's embers falling like rain. We'll keep you informed.
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15: I'm Michelle Hussein, and you're listening to some highlights of the Michelle Hussein Show podcast on Bloomberg Radio. This week, it's the political commentator and podcaster Steve Richards about the UK's upcoming change in leadership. It's interesting that you don't think he'll go for more borrowing, because you could make the argument for borrowing and say it's not for day-to-day spending, it's for investing in the future.
16: Yeah.
15: And in this Productive State pamphlet, that's essentially the argument they put, that it's not going to be the same kind of borrowing in the past. And therefore, it is something that the bond markets could buy into.
16: It's quite interesting, because Rachel Reeves, the current chancellor, who will lose her job when Andy Burnham comes in, he'll appoint a new chancellor, did change her very rigid fiscal rules on capital spending, investment in infrastructure. So they have a bit of flexibility there already. And you are right that some of those who are very influential on him, people who were in the cabinet under Keir Starmer, who sometimes got sacked from his cabinet, have been arguing that the markets will be okay if you can show you are borrowing to invest in a way that actually will raise revenue and be part of this so-called productive state. So they might try and go a bit further, but they already have a bit more room than many realize, because Rachel Reeves did revise this. She's cross she hasn't got credit for it, but there it is. They've got more room to borrow if they want to. But the lesson of the past is that these Labour chancellors who have sought to reassure, it all tends to implode in quite dramatic ways. Rachel Reeves being an example. So the totemic policy for Rachel Reeves was cutting the winter fuel allowance for pensioners in Britain. And actually, she did it to appear strong and iron chancellor. And it's gone terribly wrong for her. So there are risks of caution as well.
15: Nigel Farage has definitely been an actor in this Labour drama, hasn't he? In that it's the prospect of him on course to be the next Prime Minister that has driven many Labour MPs to be as against Starmer as they turned out. What do you think Andy Burnham's strategy is for beating Farage? Is it to portray him as being beyond the pale? Is it more of a wooing back the reform voter, in which he possibly risks alienating those who've gone to the Greens?
16: In the by-election that he won, reform was the main opponent. And his strategy there was hardly to reference them, certainly not to make attacks on Nigel Farage at all. And at the moment, there is plenty of ammunition to attack Nigel Farage, but he didn't do it. He just focused on trying to attract a coalition of support around him. And I think he will begin with that as Prime Minister, inevitably, certainly if reform is the main opposition by the time of a general election. That can't work. He will have to
15: go on the attack.
16: Go on the attack.
15: But go on the attack in what way? What would you advise? Is it to try and portray Farage as racist? or because there's also another party now, Restore, which is to the right of Reform.
16: Yeah.
15: What would you suggest is the tack to take?
16: I think what he will try and do is become the figure where all those who want to stop Farage becoming prime minister feel okay about coalescing around. One of the problems Keir Starmer had was that he had alienated quite a few on the left who went to the Greens and quite a few who have gone to Reform. And Burnham will hope he's an attractive enough public figure that they all feel okay about him. Now, whether this will work will partly depend on how successful he is, of course. And if he's not, who knows what will then follow. But you are right to say, I think, one of the many driving forces behind this astonishing rise from not being in the House of Commons to being Prime Minister is this, have we found a figure who can stop Nigel Farage, the other good communicator in British politics, not brilliant, but good. And before Burnham came, the best amongst the party leaders. And it was very interesting in the by-election. Nigel Farage was there quite a lot. And I've always thought what a great communicator he is. He has the knack of appearing to have a conversation. I think he was a bit rude to you, famously, I think, when you interviewed him. But in that by-election, a bit like actually when he was with you, I thought he looked ill at ease somehow in his slightly old-fashioned double-breasted suit. He couldn't hide the fact that he was uneasy about their choice of candidate. And I thought, is he such a brilliant communicator?
15: Nigel Farage has got this continuing relationship with Donald Trump. And of course, one area in which Andy Burnham is completely untested is foreign policy. How do you think he'll fare? Do you think his... Well, how will he deal with Donald Trump? Let's just get to that. Because Trump's already been quite dismissive.
16: Yeah, very dismissive.
15: He's a mayor of a town.
16: Yeah, very dismissive about who he sees as a rather pathetic figure. It's not at all unusual for a British prime minister new to the job to have no feel for foreign affairs whatsoever. That applied to Margaret Thatcher, who formed a very close relationship with Reagan. It applied to Tony Blair. We've talked about how foreign affairs sucked him up. America, Clinton, Bush, Iraq, Europe, none of them came in with any feel whatsoever for foreign affairs. And then foreign affairs absolutely sucked up their energy and attention. And this will happen to Andy Burnham. So he will have to adapt quickly. I think we will have to wait and see.
15: What would you advise him, though? Would you say
16: with Trump? With Trump.
15: Be bold, as your advice is in other areas.
16: Well, if you look back at how Starmer really went out of his way to woo Trump, he got another state visit, and he hasn't got much out, to put it at best. But I think what Burnham will try and do is, I think there will be a renewed focus on Britain's relationship with Europe. Which, to give Starmer credit for, there was this what they call a reset. Relations are much better now with Britain and other European leaders. I think Burnham will want to intensify that. We know that he is passionately pro-European, and he has said he wants Britain to go back into the European Union in his lifetime. I mean, he's quite young, so that's not a big specific commitment. But I think there will be quite a lot of focus on that. But yeah, he will try. He will be very nice to Trump. He can be charming. He's learned how to be a rather charming public figure. And when they have one of their famous meetings on that White House sofa, I think he will manage that absolutely fine.
15: Steve, finally, he clearly has the support of scores of MPs on his own side. We could see that the moment he walked into Westminster and they were all gathered there to receive him. But we also know that this is a pretty fickle group of MPs, isn't it? Like a lot of them were elected 2 years ago. They turned on the man who led them to that victory pretty swiftly. Do you think that could be something he can't take for granted, having his own MPs on side? You try to do something
16: Definitely.
15: Big, there's loads of people who come to you and say why you can't do it.
16: Yeah. The viewers and listeners who don't know, he arrived in Parliament the Monday after he won this by-election, and hundreds of Labour MPs gathered to be photographed with him. And I saw some of those Labour MPs and I thought, I'm tempted to tell Andy Burnham what they were saying about him just months ago. They weren't all avid fans then. And you are right. This is a very hard parliamentary Labour Party to manage. There are a lot of Labour MPs with seats with very tiny majorities. And if it goes wrong, they will turn. The way in British politics and in other countries too, in America, so the authority of a president, the authority of a prime minister is partly dependent on the opinion polls and whether they are doing well. Keir Starmer lost authority ultimately because Labour were being slaughtered in elections and in the opinion polls. So part of Burnham's authority is Labour MPs hope he's going to be popular. And if that isn't the case, I'm sure he'll get a honeymoon. A lot of them will turn. And there are specific policy areas where he will have to engage with them. Welfare reform being one example. But I think he'll be quite good at engaging with them. But yeah, you are right to point out that MPs increasingly are fickle in all parties. They reform people will turn on Farage, Conservatives on their leaders if they are unpopular. So the stakes for Burnham to stay, he's at the moment Labour's most popular politician. He needs to keep that position because that's from where a lot of his authority is derived.
15: And he needs to make Nigel Farage less popular.
16: He needs
15: those opinion polls to turn, the ones which put Farage on course to be the next prime minister.
16: That is the context. Reform have been ahead in opinion polls in Britain for a long time now. And part of his task is to turn that round. And if he pulls it off, he will continue to have authority. But a lot of MPs won't get jobs in the Burnham administration, so they'll won't be thrilled and things. It's very hard to manage a parliamentary party in a modern era where loyalty to leadership is not a given.
15: Are you looking forward to this period? Do you feel as a commentator you've got more of a spring in your step?
16: Well, politics is endlessly fascinating because it's human beings trying to do things that you would otherwise determine by war. But yeah, I think we're in an extraordinary period. And because it's moving so fast, you can lose how astonishing it is. You know, Labour have never dumped a leader. Never. And here it is doing so in dramatic circumstances. So yeah, it's going to be absolutely compelling.
15: Interesting times. Steve Richards, thank you so much.
16: Thank you very much.
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8: With SRN News, I'm Ron Taylor. Graham Plattner has submitted his paperwork to formally withdraw from Maine's U.S. Senate race, officially ending an upstart yet troubled campaign whose dissolution threatens Democrats' pursuit of chamber control. Maine is considered a key state for control of the narrowly divided Senate. The U.S. is demanding that Iran make a public statement saying the Strait of Hormuz is open and that ships crossing the vital corridor won't be attacked anymore. That's according to a senior U.S. official who said, internal Tehran power struggles have made it difficult to reach and keep a deal. Crews are draining the Lincoln Memorial's reflecting pool once again as the president's problems-plagued effort to remove or renovate the site, rather, pushes past his initial July 4th deadline. The president initially suggesting his renovations would last at least a century. More online at srnnews.com. This is SRN News.
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21: When Abraham Lincoln was elected president in 1860, America stood on the edge of collapse. Over the next 4 years, the Civil War claimed more than 700,000 lives and tested whether our republic could endure. As the war drew to a close, Lincoln looked beyond victory. He looked toward healing. In his second inaugural address, he challenged the nation. Let us strive on to bind up the nation's wounds, to achieve and cherish a just and lasting peace. Lincoln understood that preserving the greatest experiment in self-government required more than winning a war. It required the character to restore what had been broken. More than 160 years later, America still faces division. The question is not whether we'll disagree. The question is whether we still have the wisdom and the character to heal together.
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26: 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That was a strike.
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0: Welcome back to the Ramsey Show in the Fairwinds Credit Union studio. I'm Dave Ramsey, your host. George Camel, Ramsey personality, number one best-selling author, is my co-host today. Mike's in San Diego. Hey, Mike, what's up?
1: Great to speak with you guys today.
0: You too.
1: I'm calling to find out if you all think my wife and I, are potentially contributing too much to retirement to a time when maybe a little bit further down the road we won't have access to that money for a while, and there's some other things we could be doing with it.
0: Okay. Are you out of debt?
1: Yes, sir.
0: House and everything?
1: Yes, sir.
0: Good. Way to go. How old are you guys?
1: We are 41 and 39.
0: Good for you. Okay. And how much is in your retirement accounts now, total?
1: So because we have two different jobs, we have access to a number of different accounts. So between the 401k, the 457, and the 403b, we have 600k. And then in an after-tax brokerage, we have 600k. And then we've got 100 and change in a 529, and then 40k in an emergency.
0: Excellent. Okay.
1: And then
0: so if you have 600k in a brokerage account, I assume the 600K in after-tax brokerage is invested in good mutual funds?
1: Yes. Well, it's between that and S&P index funds.
0: Okay. Well, good mutual funds, yeah. I mean, you're earning market returns then on those investments, which means that 600 is going to double about every 6 years or so. Okay. So when you're 47, it'll be 1.2. And why would you need more than that before you're 59 and a half? Oh, by the way, when you're 53, you'll have 2.4 if you don't add anything to the brokerage account.
1: Right. I think the key there is we have the ability to contribute in pre-tax money, right? So saving us quite a bit in our income to both a 401k, a 457, and a 503.
0: Yeah, but you said, your question was, am I currently putting too much into retirement? Wasn't that your question?
1: Correct. Yeah, okay. So we're maxing out all of those accounts.
0: Yeah, but it's only 600k. And then the other 600k is an after-tax, right?
1: Correct.
0: Okay. And you said, I'm afraid I'm going to have too much of it tied up and I won't be able to get to it. But my point is your 600k is going to be 2.4 million before you get to 59 and a half. And that's if you don't add anything to it in the brokerage account.
1: Right. That's the brokerage, but
0: yeah. What do you, and the other account will be growing faster because you're putting more into it. That's me saying if you don't put anything into the 600K. So what is it that you think you're going to need to buy that's millions of dollars before you're 59 and a half?
1: Well, we are in San Diego. So, so houses are not cheap.
0: Do you not own a home yet?
1: We do.
0: Okay, and it's paid for?
1: Yes, sir.
0: And what does it cost? What's it worth?
1: Probably 1.7.
0: Way to go. You guys have done so good, man. Congratulations. You got a lot of money. So what's your income?
1: Take home is around, depending on the year and bonus, maybe around 300.
0: Okay. Man, you guys have just, you've done a Fantastic. Wonderful job. Way to go.
2: So what are those future goals? You said there's other things that we want to do. What are the? Have you guys laid those out to see what they're going to cost, when they're going to hit?
1: Well, the big one for us is we'd love to either invest in real estate locally, which, given the area we're in, is a challenge because it's so expensive, or even potentially upgrade in house. But given where we're at, right, you sneeze wrong in the wrong direction and your taxes go through the roof or whatever else with respect to, you know, homes here. But, you know, because we're contributing close to 75K toward retirement, if we were able to reallocate some of that, then
0: are you putting money into the 600K after tax account at all?
1: Not right now.
0: Okay.
1: No.
0: Okay. All right.
2: If you guys make 500 gross, then 15% is 75K. So I think you guys, you know, obviously you can invest more than that. Your house is paid for, but it doesn't sound like you're contributing so much. You're filling them out, you're maxing them out, and then once you reach the point where you don't have access to those, you can go to the brokerage.
0: Yeah,
2: buy some real estate.
0: The answer overall is to be investing, and you're doing that. And so are you going to have enough at retirement? Yes, you're going to be in great shape. You're already in great shape, and you're only, you know, you're only 41 and 39 years old, so because you've just done a wonderful job. So now it just becomes a nuance of how we want to flesh this out. If instead of maxing out all available retirement and keeping the government's hands off of it, if instead of doing that, you said, I'm going to put 15% into my Roths and my 401k Roths and so on, and the rest of it I'm going to put over into this other brokerage because I want to do some other things like buy some real estate for cash, and that's going to be my other investment that I want to do, then that, you know, that's a decision, and you're not wasting the money. It's both are going towards investments. Both are going towards good quality investments. So I don't have a problem with it at all. You're going to have plenty for retirement. Now, what I would challenge you to do is to monitor that as you go along. So let's say that you said, all right, we're going to put 75K into retirement. That's 15%, like it was baby step four. You're not at baby step four anymore. You're at seven. But let's just say, okay, we're going to put 50, and everything else we're going to put in the after tax because brokerage account. And when it gets big enough, we're going to buy a piece of real estate with it. That's okay. But what I would do as you're doing that then is I would monitor going along and say, you may look up someday and go, okay, now I've got enough in there, or I'm putting too much in that 600. I could be keeping the government's hands off of more of this money by maxing out a few of these other things and come back and max out everything. In my case, what I personally did in your situation, my income was different than yours, but I maxed out everything to keep the government's hands off of it and then piled up cash for after-tax investments. And I still do. I still use a simple brokerage, S&P 500. I don't even have it in a brokerage account. It's just an S&P. And I just throw cash in there. I get a big royalty check from a publisher, and I just chunk cash over there. And when that account gets big enough, I go buy a piece of real estate with it. That's my personal strategy. It's not any fancier than that. And so, but I'm maxing out all the other stuff, even at 65 years old, just because I get so pissed off about how much of the government takes from me, and I want to get it all in any kind of tax-protected account I possibly can.
1: Mm-hmm.
0: But you could limit that for a little while and get that 600 up to 2 million and then start that plan.
1: Yeah, that's really the key there, which is kind of, it's hard not to contribute to some of those accounts because of the tax benefits.
0: Yeah.
1: But
0: I also want to do these other things sooner than I'm going to be able to if it's all over in that other account. Yeah.
1: Yeah.
2: So maybe you max out the ones with the best tax advantages and then move to the brokerage once you get that piece of property.
0: So if you put 75 away in your retirement, how much more could you throw at your after-tax brokerage account beyond the 75?
1: It depends on how much we want to have fun during the month.
0: I know. How much are you thinking?
1: No, I think it's really...
2: $5,000?
1: Yeah, it just depends on how motivated we are.
0: How much are you thinking?
1: A couple thousand at least.
0: Okay. All right. Then that's not a big deal. Yeah. The big thing is going to be keeping it invested well, and it's going to double on your investments but in 6 years, 7 years.

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0: Thanks for joining us, America. So the net worth calculator is happening, George.
1: Oh, yeah. Coming up in a few episodes, I'm going to be walking through the latest data on net worth by age. It's sort of America's financial report card, if you will. And I want to know how our audience stacks up. And here's my bet. I bet you that our audience has a much higher average net worth than most of America. So here's the challenge. We're going to include a link in the show notes of this episode to our Ramsey Net Worth Calculator. Here it is. Go calculate your net worth. Let us know in the comments your age and your net worth, wherever you're watching. We're going to compile the comments and see how our audience stacks up against the data. So head to the show notes if you're on YouTube or podcast. Take the net worth calculator and put it in the comments with your age. That'll be a fun
0: exercise. It's all at RamseySolutions.com, right?
1: That's
0: how you find the calculator?
1: Yeah. And we'll link it directly in the show notes if you jump down there.
0: Okay, that's the easiest way. All right. Yeah, because it's
1: my scientific research.
0: Deep in the internet there on the Ramsey page. There's a lot of Ramsey Solutions pages. So, net worth calculator is a good measure because that's, you know what? We need to teach people better to use that. We're actually working on adding a net worth calculator that automatically does it inside your every dollar budget.
1: Oh, to track that.
0: Where it tracks all your stuff and then constantly is updating. You know, like you hook it to your mutual fund accounts and you hook it to everything.
1: It'll add up your investments, your cars, your home.
0: Real estate. You'd have to do your real estate by hand. But, you know, you just open up your every dollar and you go, oh, my net worth went up. You know, like Warren Buffett says, you know, stock price goes up on Berkshire Hathaway. His net worth goes up.
1: Yeah.
0: All he's got to do is just calculate the stock price, you know. So same kind of thing. So, but the net worth is an actual measure of your financial health as opposed to, say, the stupid butt FICO score.
1: You got an 850 with negative net worth. You're not crushing it.
0: You're crushing paying the bank too much. Yeah. And so if you said, I actually have a net worth, a positive, I mean, most people have a negative net worth, by the way. You owe more than you're worth.
1: If you got nothing in savings and debt,
0: I've got $100,000 in student loan debt and I live in an apartment. You have a negative net worth. Okay. So that, you know, because your net worth is what you own minus what you owe. Assets minus liabilities, which is the actual measure of financial health. If you want to set long-term goals, like 50-year goals, 30-year goals, and you say, I want to be a millionaire, well, a millionaire is a net worth goal. That's what you own minus what you owe equals $1 million. If you owe nothing and you own $1 million worth of stuff, you are by definition a millionaire. And people are like, well, you don't make a million. It's not a, how much you make.
1: I don't feel like a millionaire, Dave.
0: This is not a how much you make thing. This is a how much you keep thing. A lot of people make $1 million and got nothing. Welcome to sports world, right? Welcome to the NFL. Okay. I got nothing, honey, but I made a lot of money. Or other people didn't make nothing and they saved all of it and they got millions of dollars. So your net worth is actually not your

0: your income is actually your measure of financial health. It's one of the primary measures, and we've gotten away from it because the banks have taught us to get screwed by them. They've taught us thoroughly. What's in your wallet? Not your card. My money. That's my answer, Samuel L. Jackson. I'll tell you what's in my wallet. It got nothing to do with you. Nothing to do with you. Actual Benjamin Franklin in my wallet, looking at me smiling.
1: He's always
0: That's
1: smiling.
0: What's in my wallet. So, I mean, you know, but they've taught us over and over and over with these dadgum, you know, more money is spent advertising Visa, MasterCard, and American Express and Discover than almost any other product in the world.
1: That should tell you something.
0: Hundreds of millions of dollars a year spent advertising, teaching you that you can't live without those goobers.
1: You need the rewards. You need to up your score. You need more lines of credit. That's what's pitched.
0: Yeah. You're walking through the airport, and they're yelling from the table, you can get airline miles, sign up here, like a carny. It's like a carny. And it, just like the carny, when you go over and pay your money, you don't get the stuffed rabbit because the game is rigged. Just like a carny. Only it's Southwest Air is the carny, and they're standing in front of you while they're telling you to put your seatbelt on, selling you a credit card from the aisle. And the stewardess is doing it. You don't think these people are good at what they do? They're better at what they do than you are at what you do because you bought it, people. So the banks, their job is to sell you on believing that the FICO score is a measure, which, how do you get a FICO score? You borrow money so that, why? So that you can borrow money. So why? So you can borrow money. Is this a dog chasing its tail or what? Is a dog chasing its tail with NASCAR stickers all over it that look like banks? Just look, visualize your dog, put Bank of America, Fifth Third, put all the bank little stickers on your dog and then teach your dog to chase its tail. Now you got a FICO score.
1: It's a great representation.
0: That's exactly what's going on right there. So you look like NASCAR. Looks stupid. So don't do this.
1: I had a fun interaction on a Delta flight. The stewardess walked up to me and said, close your ears. And then she did the pitch for the credit card. She recognized me and she went,
0: I'm sorry, George. I have to do this. It's my job.
1: She apologized ahead of time.
0: That's
1: I appreciated
0: funny.
1: That.
0: That's funny.
1: I went, la, la, la, la, la. I can't hear you.
0: George standing behind her going,
2: no,
0: don't do it.
2: It's not worth it.
0: Dive on the grenade, George. Dive on the grenade.
1: I'm not a good salesperson for your credit card pitch.
0: So but seriously, if we did on the Ramsey Show just a tiny bit as good as they do selling debt about selling the net worth calculator, which is an actual measure of winning, because as your debt goes down and your savings, investments, and real estate values go up, you are winning. That's the definition of net worth. If we get this net worth calculator to be the thing rather than the FICO score, wow, we would have actually done something.
1: Your net worth is intangible, whereas the debt gets you the thing you want right now.
0: Mm-hmm.
1: The net worth takes time to build.
0: And the net worth requires that your emotions be mature. The FICO score requires that your emotions be immature.
1: They want you to be impulsive.
0: They want you to be a child, a baby child.
2: I want it. I want it. I deserve it. Because I work so hard.
1: And they'll tell you that in the marketing. They'll literally say, you work so hard.
0: You deserve it.
1: And we say,
0: oh, it was McDonald's. You deserve a break today, right?
1: Oh, that's right.
0: Yeah.
1: That's good marketing.
0: You deserve a Big Mac. Is that all I deserve?
1: Wow.
0: I'm really not doing very well, Lord, if that's all I deserve is a Big Mac.
1: That's a dark future.
0: I think fine dining is what I deserve.
1: You deserve a steak, but settle for a McMuffin.
0: Well, settle for a McMuffin.
1: That?
0: Get you a McRib. We're not sure what that rib came out of, but we're just saying it's a rib.
1: Whatever it is, it's not alive anymore. That's all we know.
0: If it ever was. It's a zombie rib. Yeah. So, oh my gosh, guys. So, hey, net worth is how you measure success. And if someone says, $1 million is not enough. It's not. It's not enough for some of the things you want to do. $1 million will not buy you a jet. Not a good one, anyway. $1 million will not buy you 7 cars. People that have a jet and 7 cars are billionaires. They're not millionaires. A billion is 1,000 million. If you have 1,000 million and you spend 8 million of that on a jet, you're okay. if you have $8 million and you spend $8 million of that on a jet, that was dumb. Okay. So, I mean, this is how the net worth works, right? I mean, you're looking at your ratios and you're going, okay, that makes sense. That's not a million. No one should have $1 million. A millionaire is a net worth is a math thing. It's not a moral construct. It's not a spiritual discussion. I can have that argument with you too and teach you about capitalism, how it is more intimately moral and ethically moral than any other form of government or economy. But that's not got anything to do with being a millionaire. It's just the byproduct. Millionaire is the byproduct of being free, having liberty to get up, leave the cave, kill something, and drag it home and not have it forcefully taken from you by your government. Oh, wait, they do that. It's called income tax.

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2: With SRN News, I'm Ron Taylor. President Trump has threatened Iran after the funeral of Supreme Leader Ayatollah Ali Khamenei saw open calls for his killing. The comments by the president made on his Truth Social website, there had been multiple days of U.S. airstrikes against Iran, targeting Iran, as well as Iranian retaliatory fire targeting nations across the Mideast. This as the U.S. is demanding that Iran make a public statement saying that the Strait of Hormuz is open and that ships crossing the vital corridor will not be subjected to further attacks. President Trump has ousted members of a bipartisan federal election commission charged with assisting state and local election officials. The White House confirming yesterday that the president is taking executive action to change the makeup of the Election Assistance Commission. That agency distributes federal grants to states, tests voting systems, and maintains the national voter registration forms. This is SRN News.
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9: We're in our New York newsroom. It's just past midnight. Word is coming in that the luxury liner Titanic has struck ice in the North Atlantic. First reports tell us she's damaged, but stable, being taken under tow toward Halifax. Wait, hold on. We're, receiving a correction now. My God! The Titanic! She's gone down!
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9: 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There's a rumor it started, can you believe this, in a barn. And now, the winds are picking up. Wait, we're getting reports it's jumped the street. Entire blocks are catching. People are leaving their homes. They're being told, everyone head for the lake.
4: But this is spreading faster than anyone expected. 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

0: Jennifer is in Philadelphia. Hi, Jennifer. How are you?
1: Hi, I'm great. How are you guys today?
0: Better than we deserve. What's up?
1: Excellent. So I had a question. I'm a bit stuck right now. I am recently divorced. My ex-husband and I, we own a home. It's probably worth at least $300,000. We have about $125,000 remaining on the mortgage. He's offering to let me stay in the house and split the equity later, but I have some student loan debt and car debt. If I sell and get out of the house, I feel like the equity would wipe out all of my debt and leave me with a decent emergency fund. So I'm just wondering, should I sell the house to get a clean break or try to stay?
0: How old are you?
1: I am 47.
0: Your kids at home?
1: 19 years old. Okay. Yes.
0: How long were y'all married?
1: We were married 19 years.
0: Wow, I'm sorry.
1: Yes.
0: It's a hard thing to go through.
1: It absolutely is, yes.
0: What do you make?
1: I make, so gross pay, this next year I'll be making a little over $100,000.
0: And you said you're 40 what? 47?
1: 47, yes.
0: Okay.
2: What's the mortgage payment?
1: The mortgage payment right now is $1,890. And that's something that I've struggled with.
0: Yeah. My answer is more emotional than it is mathematical.
1: Uh-huh.
0: And I'm answering this as what would I do if I were in your shoes, okay?
1: Okay.
0: But it's the way I function, so I'm not sure it applies to you. You'll have to decide that, okay?
1: Okay.
0: But for me, I think you make $100,000 a year. You're 100% free if you sell this house.
1: Mm-hmm.
0: 100% of this heartbreak is in your rearview mirror. You're not walking into the same bedroom anymore. You're not walking into the same kitchen anymore.
1: Correct.
0: And you have zero debt, and you make $100,000 a year, you turn the page, and chapter two begins.
1: Okay.
0: I love the cleanliness of that and what that opens up your world as a world of possibilities. Your life becomes a new adventure after this tragedy and this heartbreak and whatever words we want to use for the past year and a half that you've gone through this or whatever it's taken to get this done. And it's just been hell. And to put all of the burning embers of that trash fire, that dumpster fire, in the rearview mirror, for me, and I'm making $100,000, and I'm completely free. I can do whatever I want. I like that more than I like this house.
1: Agreed. That is my thoughts recently. Yeah. It would be a great feeling to be debt free and planning for the future and the next chapter.
0: Yeah. Knowing what I know now, I'm going to turn the page and chapter two is going to be a chapter of possibilities. Not burdened by anchors from the past.
1: Yes.
0: I personally think I get great hope and joy out of that idea.
1: Yes. Absolutely. And that is what I need right now. I need some joy and happiness back in my life again.
0: Yeah, it cleanses some of the heartache, and hope replaces some of the rage. And, you know, I anytime you go through a life trashing thing, I mean, I've not been through a divorce, but I've been through a bankruptcy, lost everything. And, you know, and what they say about bankruptcy is it's a fresh start. Well, only if you do it right, you know? And, only if you clean off everything when you do it. And we did, and we had our fresh start, but man, it was, you know, we're standing there in ashes for a fresh start.
1: Yeah.
0: You know, and in a sense, a little bit, that's what you're doing, but there's a lot of positives in chapter two already. Freedom, adventure, sun is out. There's $100,000 a year income. You didn't tell me you got two 2-year-olds to deal with. I mean,
1: Yes. I'm very close.
0: Yeah. The 19-year-old can figure it out. Well, that's we're not that far off.
1: Exactly.
0: And not put them in the therapist's office too quickly anyway.
1: I'm encouraging him to listen to you and your show.
0: Thank you.
1: And your team, so that he makes responsible decisions, especially over the next few years of his life.
0: Yeah.
1: He doesn't
0: use this family not turning out like he wanted it to be an excuse to do something dumb financially. That's a good idea on your part. Way to go. So
1: yes.
0: I don't know,
1: yeah.
0: George.
2: I like
0: thoughts
2: this plan.
0: On that?
2: Well, I think, should you sell the house just to pay off the debt? Probably not. But for the reasons you mentioned, I love. And then the byproduct of that is, man, I get to just get rid of this debt, have an emergency fund, probably for the first time in a long time.
0: And you can rebuild and buy a house pretty quick. And I'd personally rather live in a different house if it's me.
2: Yeah, my guess is if you chose again today, you'd probably choose a different home based on your season of life.
1: I probably would. I'd want this a similar style, but maybe just downsize a bit would be perfect.
0: Yeah. I don't know if I was single, if I would live where I live. I never thought about it much, but I guess I would. I don't know. Mm-hmm. A lot of the reasons we're in there is because of Sharon, so I don't know what or not.
2: If Sharon to thank.
0: It's the reason we're in that particular neighborhood.
2: Sharon wanted to live in a society, Dave. You wanted to live in the woods.
0: There you go.
2: You know,
0: there's
2: she won. That. She won. Her vote mattered a little more on that one.
0: Well, yeah, it's because that's how we've been married for 45 years. I told her if she leaves, I'm going with her. So that's
2: she took
0: how it
2: that
0: works.
2: To heart.
0: We're not doing anything else. Yeah, gosh. Yeah, I love that. I think it's, there's a fun thing about having an encore. A guy talked about an encore career. You know, you lose your job in your 40s or 50s, and it was your big thing. And a lot of people end up with their encore career. And you think about what an encore is. The curtain goes down. The audience is on their feet cheering. The curtain goes up. You take a bow. The curtain goes down. And then the curtain goes up, and you play another set. That's the encore, right? And so that's what this is. It's the turning of a page, chapter 2. The curtain has gone up. It's your encore.
2: It's like the old ShamWow commercial. But wait, there's more. You always love that. We always want more.
0: Genzu knives.
2: Yeah. It's not over.
0: Oh, what will America do without infomercials?
2: I love it.
0: QVC went bankrupt.
2: No way.
0: They did.
2: Dave, you should have been supporting them.
0: Probably not. Yeah.
2: Can't see Dave calling in.
0: Mike Rowe, we'll have to talk to him. You know, Mike Rowe's career started on our buddy.
2: That's
0: Mike,
2: right.
0: He started on QVC. That's where he was. Yeah, that's where he started.
2: That's fantastic.
0: They found out he had a great voice, and he entered theater because of his voice.
2: He left
0: QVC and went.
2: What I wouldn't
0: theater.
2: Give to have a voice that deep and rich, and a great singer too. He does like opera.
0: Oh yeah, big time.
2: Fantastic.
0: Yeah, and he went from theater to dirty jobs. Now figure that one out. But yeah,
2: he's a Renaissance man.
0: Well, that he is for sure. But
2: I do love that idea.
0: This chapter 2 thing is a good thing.
2: Well, you can either treat it
0: life the next. What's the next thing? And there's just all this freedom and adventure, and you know, I'm going to backpack Europe or something. I mean, I'm not, but
2: just kind of eat, pray, love journey.
0: What is it you want to do?
2: Sisterhood of the Traveling Pants.
0: What's your thing? Yeah,
2: I love this concept of most people either treat it like a comma or a coma. You get to choose. Are you going to let this be?
0: Preach. Is that like a sermon? That sounds like a sermon.
2: Maybe I stole that from a pastor.
0: You might have stole that from Sunday morning sometime.
2: But I just love that idea.
0: That's a great line.
2: Are you going to let this control you, keep you frozen, stuck? Or are you going to go, all right, there's a comma. The sentence is not over.
0: Yeah.
2: That thought might be, but there's a continuation here. So
0: filed bankruptcy, I did have that. I had a period of time where I just sat around and moaned and blamed everybody else and, you know, because that's what you do when you do something stupid. You blame other people, right? And like McDonald's serves hot coffee. Who knew? You know, it's like, I'm going to sue you. You served me hot coffee. Well, you'd sue me if it was cold, you know, because you're that guy. But, but instead, I sat around and blamed other people for my stupidity. And then I actually went to breakfast with a buddy of mine, and I was whining. And he said, you whine a lot.
2: Ouch.
0: He goes, you got a lot of lemons. You probably ought to make some lemonade and stop the whining. I went, oh, don't you love a good friend? Comma and not a coma.
2: You can use that one, Dave.

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11: 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Danielle is in Toledo. Hi, Danielle. How are you?
13: Great. Thanks for taking my call.
11: Sure. What's up?
13: My question is, our youngest child will be going to college in just over 2 years. So I've been reading about applying for financial aid, filling out the FAFSA, all of that stuff. And I keep coming across suggestions that it is better if the parents, and especially the child, use their cash. And I'm not comfortable with that. We've had our son take the foundations course. We've gone through Financial Peace University. He's been saving up from his church job for college. And that goes against what we've taught him, and we feel he should pay for part of his college, but we also don't want to mess up our chance at financial aid.
11: Well, there's several types of financial aid. There's scholarships, obviously, that are not based on financial need. They're based on, academics, citizenship, other things. And we always suggest you go as get as many of those as you can. And there's billions of dollars of those out there floating around, literally. Then we also, there are grants that have to do with specific situations, nuances, demographics of your life or whatever. And grants are fine. There's nothing wrong with those. Financial aid that is needs-based, like a Pell Grant, is for poor people. And when a website or a person suggests that you spend all your money in order to qualify for welfare, that's like saying quit your job so you can get welfare. No, that we're not doing that. Like you said, that runs against what you believe, and we're not doing that. So that's the spirit in which these people are, but financial aid is not all income or asset based. But that is for poor people. And if you're not poor people, then don't spend your money or hide your money and act like you're poor people. So don't do that, and then that solves your problem. So what I would tell you to do is to begin to look at the cost of a particular college versus another college. That is a bigger difference number than anything you're going to find in FAFSA.
13: Okay.
11: And FAFSA really is a funnel to get people in student loan debt, is mainly what it does.
13: That won't be allowed. There will be no student loans.
11: Yeah, good. And, and if you qualify for a certain type of scholarship or grant, fine, take it. There's nothing wrong with that. But you're probably, based on what you're telling me, you're probably not going to qualify for Pell Grants.
0: Yeah, I mean, it's interesting to see the actual formula. I was looking it up. Your parent income is the biggest factor. So spending down all of your savings and cash is a very small portion of this.
11: For Pell Grant?
0: For the FAFSA formula. The Student Aid Index is what they call it. It's what they use for the formula. The parent assets is only 5.64%. So $10,000 in savings is only going to add $500 to the parent's portion that is counted toward FAFSA. The student portion, the assets, flat 20%. So he's got, if he has 10 grand, he has saved up, 2,000 would be factored into the Student Aid Index.
11: Yeah.
0: So it's not as big of a deal as people think, and the income matters
11: far
0: more.
11: Here's the thing. The truth is that we don't find people hardly ever that get through college using FAFSA. Unless they use student loans.
0: Yeah.
11: Now, so FAFSA is really not the ticket.
0: School choice.
11: School choice is the ticket. Working while you're in school is the ticket.
0: Applying for scholarships.
11: And looking for scholarships is the ticket. Those are the three things, and we find people doing all three of those all the time. I mean, we had Christina Ellis that was with us for years here, is world-renowned on getting scholarships. She wrote a book called How I Got $500,000 in Scholarships. She ended up going to Vanderbilt and getting her MBA paid for in full, and all of her undergrad, too. And she was the daughter of a single mom who had no money. And so, but it wasn't FAFSA. She went and she made it her job in her junior and senior year of college, of high school, to apply for scholarships. Her mother made it her job. She wrote so many essays, her fingers bled, kind of thing. But she got $500,000 worth. Hello. That means free college anywhere you want to go. And so, and it's, the book was a bestseller. And she's still out there, and she's wonderful if you can find her information anywhere. But that concept is there, and that's what I would lean on. And then I would lean on school choice and what mom and dad can contribute and so on. But I wouldn't burn a lot of my brain calories trying to manipulate the FAFSA formula is the moral of this story.
0: Yeah, not worth it. You're better off taking that time to just save up and pay cash.
11: And for sure, don't spin down. God, man, people are so, it's the quintessential discussion between a scarcity mindset or an abundance mindset. A scarcity mindset says the government will have to take care of me because the little man can't get ahead.
0: So therefore, why try?
11: And therefore, I'm stuck, or spend it down, or move all your money out of your name so that you go into a Medicaid nursing home, and that way the nursing home doesn't steal your money. As if they stole your money. They provided a service. They don't steal money. They provided a service. They took care of you, old people. That's what they were doing. And you know, but they stole, they took all my, the nursing home. The nursing home got paid. You go to a restaurant, you pay them for the food. You go to the car dealer, you pay them for a car. You go to the nursing home, they stole all my money. See, that's a scarcity mentality. Now go for an abundance mentality and going, I'm going to stack cash and scholarships and a good inexpensive school and study something, because knowledge is the key, not degrees and not where you graduated from. Your knowledge is what moves you forward. Your degree is freaking worthless. And the only thing more worthless than your degree is where you went to school. That's so laughable. It's so stupid. I can't believe it. So choosing a school where you get quality knowledge to use in the marketplace and paying a reasonable fee for that, and your kid works while they're in school. And let me tell you what, working while you're in college is not child abuse. Most of us worked while we were in college. Shut up, you entitled brat. You're going to work while you're in college. We don't have any money. We're broke, and we're not going to take out welfare. You're going to work. That's how this is going to be. We're going to go to school. Well, my friends are, I don't give a crap what your friends, my girlfriend, I really don't care what your girlfriend's doing, because she won't even be your girlfriend by the time you get there.
0: Yeah,
11: George knows about this.
0: Yeah, that breakup is impending. I tell you from personal experience.
11: How George, this is how a boy from Boston ends up in southern Mississippi.
0: Mm, yeah, that hurt. Dave doesn't even know where I got my degree from, if you tell you that's how little he cares.
11: I missed it.
0: Exactly.
11: Yeah. No, I got it. I got it the other day. We were telling the story the other day. That's why
0: oh,
11: I remembered
0: good.
11: It. Yeah.
0: Good. But it really, it's
11: Danielle,
0: not
11: that's a great
0: thing.
11: Question. Thank you for calling in with that. And thank you for being a good mom and thinking this through and get that senior front and center on all this decision making where they're emotionally bought into what they're going to have to do to get through school. 54% of the people that start college finish.
0: Wow.
11: That means colleges are failures. If you get a 54 on a test, they give you an F. 54% of you that start college finish. Ever. So.
0: Then think about the ones that took on
11: the last
0: debt.
11: Thing you want is an almost degree. That's a really bad degree. The almost degree, that's a really bad one, because you got all the student loan debt to go with it. So, and an interesting thing, people who pay for their school and their parents are paying for their school have a higher degree of completion. You know why? Skin in the game, baby. Skin in the game. That puts this hour of the Ramsey Show in the books. We'll be back with you before you know it. In the meantime, remember, there's ultimately only one way to financial peace, and that's to walk daily with the Prince of Peace, Christ Jesus.

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3: With SRN News, I'm Ron Taylor. Graham Plattner has submitted his paperwork to formally withdraw from Maine's U.S. Senate race, officially ending an upstart yet troubled campaign whose dissolution threatens Democrats' pursuit of chamber control. Maine is considered a key state for control of the narrowly divided Senate. British police have arrested a suspect in the killing of Anne Widdecombe, a former British member of the Parliament and reality TV contestant. Widdecombe, who was 78, was found dead in her home in southwest England Thursday with serious injuries. The 26-year-old British man is in custody. King Charles III has hosted Prince Harry and met with his family for the first time in many years. The two are trying to repair a rift that has persisted since Charles' youngest son and wife quit royal life and moved to America 6 years ago. This is SRN News.
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0: You're also supposed to enjoy money. 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You enjoy other people's money called debt. You enjoy everything. Enjoying money without overdoing it is a sign of maturity.
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9: When Abraham Lincoln was elected president in 1860, America stood on the edge of collapse. Over the next 4 years, the Civil War claimed more than 700,000 lives and tested whether our republic could endure. As the war drew to a close, Lincoln looked beyond victory. He looked toward healing. In his second inaugural address, he challenged the nation, "Let us strive on to bind up the nation's wounds, to achieve and cherish a just and lasting peace." Lincoln understood that preserving the greatest experiment in self-government required more than winning a war. It required the character to restore what had been broken. More than 160 years later, America still faces division. The question is not whether we'll disagree. The question is whether we still have the wisdom and the character to heal together.
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5: We're in our New York newsroom. It's just past midnight. Word is coming in that the luxury liner Titanic has struck ice in the North Atlantic. First reports tell us she's damaged, but stable, being taken under tow toward Halifax. Wait, hold on. We're, receiving a correction now. My God! The Titanic! She's gone down!
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11: I think my biggest challenge was getting through to him to understand that love is real. 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

0: 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Hannah is with us in New York, Syracuse, to be precise. Hey, Hannah, what's up?
1: Hi, how's it going?
0: Better than I deserve. How can we help?
1: Yep, so my husband and I are on baby step two, and I have a husband who is way more of a spender than I am, and it's gotten to the point, we started the plan in January, and it's gotten to the point where I am now having to put money aside in a savings account, diverting it from my paycheck, because if I don't do that, he ends up spending it. And it's become very
0: difficult. How old is this child?
1: He's 33.
0: Mm-hmm. Okay. Does he actually have a psychological disorder, or is he just immature?
1: So our income has... So 2 years ago, we were close to, I want to say, 125. And in the past year and a half, our income has gone up to 275 a year. So there's been this massive shift in the amount of money coming in, and whenever we talk about it, he's very dismissive of it. He feels like it's fine, we make plenty of money, and you know, we'll pay the debt off eventually. So we've never been able to get on the same page with that, and that's why I'm calling.
0: Okay. Well, I mean, you can't hide the liquor under your bed to keep your husband who drinks too much from drinking. You have to address the drinking problem. And so this is a behavior problem and a marriage breakdown, and there's not a tactical step that you can do to fix that. And so it's got, you know, if I were in your shoes, I'm going to force the issue because I disagree. I've tried. I worked at it really hard. I tried to out-earn my stupidity. I'm really good at making money. And I never was able to make enough to be, or my income was bigger than my stupidity. Congress is trying it. They're not able to either. And your husband isn't able to either. And so the arrogance that goes with that, that says, oh, I make a lot of money, I'm bulletproof. I've experienced that. I've looked at that idiot in the mirror. I know what he looks like. Looks like me. And so it doesn't work. It's not practical. And it's not addressing, you know, this lack of self-discipline. It's like, okay, I'm in good shape, and so I can eat whatever I want to eat and get fat. You know, that doesn't make sense. You know, it's like, no, that's not where the good parts of life come from. They come from learning to delay pleasure for a greater good, not just being hedonistic and buying anything I want to buy whenever I want to buy it, and filling up my cart on Amazon and hit submit, submit, submit, submit, and think that's where happiness is found. Instead, you know, actually achieving some goals. Now, you don't have to live on beans and rice if your income's gone way up. Maybe there's some things you can do, depending on how intense you want to be on things, but you need to at least be intentional. And when you're panicking to the point that his behavior is this bad, that you have to, quote, hide the liquor bottles under the bed, it doesn't work. You're still going to get drunk.
1: Right.
0: So you guys need to see a marriage counselor.
1: Okay. I figured that was the answer.
0: Yeah, if he's dismissive of you to the point that your vote doesn't count and he can't hear this concern and address the concern and come to some kind of mediated point where, okay, we are going to spend some money, but I'm willing to write down and agree to the money we're going to spend, then that's fine. I mean, in today's world, Sharon and I can buy most anything we want to buy, but we still don't without A, talking to each other, and B, making it part of a holistic plan. And so
2: right now you've got our money, but it's his plan. He does what he wants. It's not our plan. You guys never aligned on this. It sounds like you never were aligned with your financial values. You value being debt-free, and he doesn't give a rip.
0: And the extra income can gloss over the cracks that are in what's going, you know, in the relationship and in how he's treating you. and even how you're treating him. And so instead, okay, I want to treat you in a place of honor and respect. The only way I can feel comfortable doing that is that we are being mature about how we're handling this. And I don't feel like we are, to the point that I'm wanting to hide money from you. That's weird. You know, you really have to address this.
2: Yeah. The problem is it takes two emotionally mature and healthy adults to follow a plan and do it together. It's really hard to do it alone. You can kind of drag the other one through it. You can try to do it on your own, but man, it's going to be a grind.
0: Yeah. And we just don't, you know, all the data that we've got now from having done this for 45 years, this coaching people, the data is pretty thorough. And the data tells us if you want to have a high quality, long lasting, sustainable marriage, a quality marriage, not a perfect marriage, but one where we, you know, we introduce conflict and we resolve it and we're aligned to certain values and we, you know, and we like each other as a result and we want to hang out, not only love each other, but we like each other and we want to hang out together. But that takes work and alignment and constant adjustment. And that's why we admire people that have been married 50 years and didn't kill each other, you know? It's like, you did, how did you do that? Cause I think I'd be dead by now. You know, it's like, right? And so, you know, and the same thing with wealth. We don't see people building wealth. I mean, again, very often, but statistically, the data says that couples that work together, very high probability of actually becoming wealthy. And the couples that don't work together and have to hide the liquor bottles under the bed, the Target bags under the bed, or hide the money in a savings account because my husband, who makes $275,000 a year, can't seem to be a grown-up enough to limit his spending, then, you know, those couples don't succeed financially or relationally in the data. And so that's what we want for you guys, Hannah. We love you, and we want you to win. And so we want you to go all the way to the source of this, down into the roots of this thing, and clean it up.
2: Yeah.
0: And, you know, that's the problem with this. That's why the show has been so popular for so many years, is it's not really about, you know, 1 + 1 = 2 or 10 + 10 = 20. It's personal finance. And so we get to deal with all of our trash and, you know, that all of us have. And George and I are authentic and tell the truth about, you know, our own stuff. And, Rachel is, all the people that are on here, all the Ramsey personalities are. It's one of the things we do is just go, hey, this is a human problem. It's not a math problem, because it's personal finance is 80% behavior, only 20% head knowledge. So relationships and how you function in them, huge indicator.
2: Yep. And if you add more people in, it multiplies the drama, the complexity, the emotions around it. So you really need to be aligned in order to win.
0: Oh, wait, you're saying children throw fits and want stuff?
2: Yeah, the tantrums aren't going to help, especially when it's coming from a grown adult. That makes it even more difficult.

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3: Somewhere up there, they were actually standing on it.
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4: 240,000 miles away. And it was like they were talking right to us.

0: us she's damaged, but stable, being taken under tow toward Halifax. Wait, hold on. We're, receiving a correction now. My God! The Titanic! She's gone down!
1: And for over a century, radio has brought America together in the moments that matter. Radio makes it real,

0: Alyssa is in Manchester, New Hampshire. Hi, Alyssa. How are you?
1: Good. How are you?
0: Better than I deserve. What's up?
1: I just have a question regarding taking a loan out against the house. Would it be smart to do that, refinance, in order to pay off $14,000 worth of car, what we owe on the car?
0: Absolutely not.
1: Because we're just accruing more debt, right?
0: Yeah, you're not paying off the debt. You're just moving it. So what is your household income?
1: 40.
0: Okay. And you owe $15,000 on this car?
1: Yes.
0: What's the other car worth?
1: We only have one car.
0: Okay. And what's the interest rate on this?
1: I think it's 6.
0: Okay. That's not too bad. I was afraid you were going to tell me 18.
1: No. Okay.
0: You only have one car?
1: Yes.
0: And what's the car worth?
1: I think it's worth $24,000.
0: And you owe $15 on it?
1: Mm-hmm.
0: Hmm. And your household income is $40.
1: Yes.
0: Hmm. Well, what I would do is sell it and buy a $9,000 car and not have any payments.
1: Hmm. Okay.
0: And then I would, with no payments, how much are your payments?
1: They're $470 a month.
0: Okay. And then for the next 10 months, I would pay myself a payment, 11 months, and I'd have $5,000, and I'd go buy another car so that we had two paid-for cars, a $9,000 car and a $5,000 car, and no payments.
1: It's actually a good idea.
2: Do you see how that just broke the cycle of payments in your life?
1: Yes.
2: Pretty incredible.
1: Yes.
0: Now, here's the thing. You don't have to panic because you're not about to get repoed. You don't have to give the car away. I want you to get $24,000 for it. I don't want you to sell it for $19,000.
1: Okay.
0: Because you need that $9,000 so that you get a good car as your main car. And then while you're driving that good $9,000 car, then you get you save up and get a $5,000 car. And here's the fun thing. It's not necessarily how life works, but from a math riddle perspective, if you just want to say like those old, remember, they may not have had them when you were in school. When I was in school, they had math word problems, and we had to solve the problem. They told a little story, and you had to solve the math problem inside it. And so make it kind of into a math word problem and say, all right, if we had a $5,000 car 10 months from now that was paid for and a $9,000 car 10 months that was paid for, 10 more months from now, we could sell the $5,000 car for $5,000 and put $5,000 cash with it and have a $10,000 car. And 10 months later, we could move the $9,000 up to a, or 14 months later, we could move the $9,000 up to a $15,000. And we could have a $10,000. And, you know, if you map that out and kind of play it out, that's about 36 months I just outlined there. In 3 years from today, you could be driving a paid-for $15,000 car and a paid-for $10,000 car. If you just keep paying yourself one car payment of $500 a month, which you're already paying somebody else that car payment. But you're going to have to be on a budget to do that, because once you don't have to pay the bank to avoid repo, it's harder to save money than it is pay payments, discipline-wise.
2: Yeah. I'm curious, do you guys have any other debt?
1: We have school loans. My husband has school loans, Carlos,

0: How much?
1: We have about, I want to say it's 47,000.
0: Is he the only income in the house right now?
1: I do get a disability, but he works at the post office, yes.
0: What was his degree in?
1: He didn't end up graduating.
0: What was he pursuing at the time?
1: Video game development.
0: Well, the income is the other lever to pull here, because these student loans, they're going to be hanging around. You can't get rid of these things.
2: You can get a degree in video game development?
1: Apparently so, yes.
2: He didn't, but people can?
1: Yes.
2: Wow.
1: Yeah.
2: Like a four-year degree?
1: 4 years, yes.
2: Okay.
0: Someone's got to make them.
2: I am officially an out-of-touch boomer. Just put me in the category. Just put me in the boomer bucket. I never thought I'd see the day.
0: I'm sure it's a newer degree. But you can make good money doing it.
2: I knew that, but I always thought it was just somebody that kind of was self-taught techie.
0: Yeah.
2: That,
0: like a developer who went, oh, I could figure out the game.
2: Or like somebody that played Call of Duty so much that it became their duty or something. I don't know. I mean, I just thought it was kind of learned that way. I didn't think it was... I didn't know there was an actual four-year freaking degree. I wouldn't be surprised that a technology place maybe had a certificate or something in it, but I'm a little shocked that somebody's actually offering a four-year degree in video game development. It is a big industry. I guess it's logical. It's just, it shows how out of touch I am. How irrelevant I am. All right, Gideon's in Phoenix. Hi, Gideon. What's up?
3: Oh, nothing too much. How are you doing?
2: Better than I deserve. How can we help?
3: So I'm a college student. I've got an employer-sponsored IRA, 401k, excuse me.
2: Mm-hmm.
3: I'd like to start a personal IRA because I won't be at this job forever, and I'll need to roll the 401k into my IRA. How would you recommend I go about doing that?
2: Well, your rollover IRA will be different than the IRA that you add to. There'll be two different account numbers. Rollover account numbers don't technically combine with individual IRAs that are opened. Does that make sense? If you are interested in doing some investing and you want to learn about that, you could get in touch with one of the SmartVestor pros that we recommend. It's really not that big a deal. It's not that hard. I mean, have you ever opened a bank account?
3: It's been a while, but I think so.
2: Okay. How old are you?
3: 19.
2: Okay. Well, it's about as much paperwork plus a little bit of opening a bank account. Like if you go open a checking account or you go open a savings account, you have to fill out four or five pieces of paper and, you know, put your social down four or five times and that kind of thing. And it's like, you know, they and then poof, you have an account. And the same thing's true of opening an IRA. See, an IRA is not technically an investment. You're actually picking a mutual fund in this case, that was what we're recommending, to put the money in. And the IRA is the blanket, the individual retirement arrangement is what it stands for, the blanket that wraps around the mutual fund and keeps it warm from taxes. The IRA itself is not an investment. It's how the investment is treated for taxes. And you want to make it a Roth so that it grows tax-free. What year of school are you in?
3: Okay. I'm going into it's kind of weird. I did some dual enrollment, so I'm technically a sophomore, but because I did classes early, I'm also technically a junior.
2: Okay. And so what are you studying?
3: I'm getting my Bachelor of Biblical Studies and Missions from Crown College of the Bible in Tennessee.
2: Mm-hmm. Mm-hmm. Good. And how are you paying for all of this?
3: I'm working through it, working through college. My parents are helping a little bit, but I'm working mostly.
2: Good for you.
3: Saving up.
2: Good for you. Well done.
0: Okay. Do you have a Roth option with your employer for that 401k?
3: I don't believe so. It's just a 401k. I put in 3%. They match. That's all.
2: Okay. That's okay. Let me back up three steps and say before you did a 401k and before you did an IRA, my first concern is that you graduate with a degree that is usable in the marketplace, that you can go get a job and make a living with that set of information, and that you pay cash for that degree. If you do that, that is a better investment than a mutual fund.
3: Yes, sir.
2: Knowledge is the tools in the tool belt, not the degrees. But the knowledge in your tool belt is what makes you, sets you apart in the marketplace, and you will be worth more than that mutual fund will be ever. So I'm more concerned that you do that first before you do either one of these other things. But if you're already doing that, then and it sounds like you're on a ministry track, which is wonderful, good. And then, yeah, have a 401k. And if you want to add to that in addition to an IRA, that's good.

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1: With SRN News, I'm Ron Taylor. President Trump has threatened Iran after the funeral of Supreme Leader Ayatollah Ali Khamenei saw open calls for his killing. The comments by the president made on his Truth Social site yesterday. They had been multiple days of U.S. airstrikes targeting Iran, as well as Iranian retaliatory fire-targeting nations across the Mideast. This as the U.S. is demanding that Iran make a public statement saying that the Strait of Hormuz is open and that ships crossing the vital corridor won't be subjected to further attacks. The president has ousted members of a bipartisan Federal Election Commission charged with assisting state and local election officials. The White House confirmed yesterday that the president is taking executive action to change the makeup of the Election Assistance Commission. That agency distributes federal grants to states, tests voting systems, and maintains the national voter registration forms. This is SRN News.
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9: We are coming to you live from Chicago, where a fire has broken out on the west side. There's a rumor it started, can you believe this, in a barn. And now, the winds are picking up. Wait, we're getting reports it's jumped the street. Entire blocks are catching. People are leaving their homes. They're being told, everyone head for the lake. This is spreading faster than anyone expected. They're telling us to head for the lake now. Flames are leaping from rooftop to rooftop. The sky is glowing. There's embers falling like rain. We'll keep you informed.
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0: feel like a rat in a wheel with your money where you just run, don't seem to get anywhere? If you reach the point on that you're sick and tired of being sick and tired and you're ready to say, I've had it, then you start asking questions on this show. And you start going, okay, Ramsey, what do I do to get from here to there? What is the shortest distance between running like a rat in a wheel and actually having some money where I'm actually controlling my destiny, where I can retire with dignity and not have to eat Alpo at retirement because I counted on social insecurity? Hey, there's a plan. Work your whole life and count on the government, which is well known for their ability to handle money, to take care of you. Well, that would be stupid. So once you kind of break through that stuff and you go, I don't think so, and you're ready, what's the shortest path? Well, we call it the baby steps, and we've helped millions, tens of millions of families become baby step millionaires by working through this process. And, of course, they do it with a plan, and the plan is a budget, and it's called Every Dollar. 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Actually be a grown-up and stuff. And we'll show you how to do it. You can download Every Dollar for free in the App Store or Google Play, and then you can call here. We'll help you, but you won't really need to because it'll tell you the same exact stuff George and I are going to tell you. Sophie's in Brooklyn. Hi, Sophie. What's up in your world?
1: Hi, Dave. Hi, George. Firstly, I just wanted to say how much I appreciate the way that your show and Ramsey, while being, you know, faith-based and in values, is still inclusive and useful and relevant for those who maybe don't share all the same beliefs and values. I think that's rare in media today, and after listening to your show for the last 4 years, I feel like I'm much more able and open to respect and appreciate the opinions of those that don't share those. So thank you not only for what you've done for me financially, but also helping me become, you know, less of a dumb bigot.
0: Wow, that was cool. What a great phrase. You're awesome. How can we help you?
1: So my question is around giving with intentionality and being generous with integrity. Currently, my giving, it consists of three charities that I've selected based on sort of my values and things that are important to me, and they're on automatic, you know, monthly debits. And it feels like I'm just ticking a box each month versus being intentionally generous. You know, as mentioned, I'm not part of a faith-based community, but I love what I hear on the show about tithing. You know, this idea of giving to a community with shared values where you are both involved in and can tangibly see how those funds are used.
0: Yeah.
1: I'm currently on baby steps 4, 5, and 6, on track for 7 in the next 6 months, and want to make sure that as I'm approaching, you know, becoming outrageously generous, I want to make sure I'm doing it with integrity and intentionality. So,
0: well, I love
1: your
0: question.
1: Advice to someone like me, and
0: just an excellent.
1: How do you detect? Sorry,
0: that's okay. It's an excellent question. Thank you. Thank you. Very, very well thought out.
1: Thank you.
0: Okay, so, as you said, what we're going to suggest is you find something that aligns with your values and something that, and honestly, it's something that kind of makes your heart beat. Okay, this thing matters to me for whatever reason. Either it's something in my history or something in my family's history, or I just care about it for some reason, and it makes my heart, because, you know, the weird thing is that not everything that's valid is going to be yours to do. Some things that are valid, they're not yours to do. They're somebody else's because they care about them. So I want you to find something that does do that. And then what we have done at Ramsey in the family is, it started out with, we were looking at that, and then we wanted to get a touch more sophisticated and really look into how that particular charity was operated.
1: Yeah.
0: For instance, let's just say you were giving to something that was feeding hungry children. You were worried about food security. Okay, then you would want to know that a high percentage of the donation is actually going to feeding a child, not the bonus plan of the president of the charity. And so you
1: right.
0: you can look at their books if they will disclose them. If they won't disclose them, we don't give to them.
1: Okay.
0: If they're ashamed of where their money is going, then Ramsey don't give to them. So if they're transparent, then I can look and I go, hey, you know, 10-15% of their income goes for administration and salaries and overhead to operate the thing, and the other 85% or 90% or 75% or whatever goes to the actual thing, the drilling of the well to create the clean water for that community or whatever it is you're doing, right? I don't want that flip-flopped. I don't want 85% going to salaries and 15% going to the hungry kids. I don't want to give that $100. You follow me?
1: Right.
0: So I'm looking at the way the things operate, how well it's operated. In our case, we don't give to ministries or charities that borrow money, because that would be inconsistent with our family's belief. It would make us seriously hypocritical. Now, that wouldn't necessarily be true of you. You could decide if you want to do that or not. But I'm just saying, that's one of the things we've decided. So then, back to your original question, what we do is we set some things on autopilot like that, where we're automatically giving just out of, not necessarily because the thing is tickling us every month and tickling our heart and making us smile every month, but instead we just want that rhythm of generosity to be there as a part of who we are as people, not as a part of the thing. Then that's one bucket. The second bucket is we do look for some things that make us cry, that when we give to it, we read the letter from the person later and we cry. And I really want some of those. And then the third thing we do is that we allocate a small amount, and some of it is not a small amount relative. It's not a small amount, but it's a small amount relative to the total budget of the foundation. My daughter runs the foundation, and she's authorized to just randomly bless something. And I carry a pocket full of hundreds, and I may just randomly bless something. If I'm standing at the gas pump, and I'm looking at a lady, and her kid's clothing is not great, and the tires on her car are bald, she's probably a single mom, 52% of which live below the poverty level, and God might speak to me and say, buy that lady's gas, and roll her car over there, and put some tires on her car. And I got enough money in my pocket just to go do that one. And those are so fun. That's the most fun you'll ever have, because that's really in your face.
1: I remember listening to an episode where you shared that, and I also heard an episode where you said you were in Australia, I'm Australian, and you love the Australian people, and I said to myself, if I saw Dave in a restaurant, I would be buying him dinner to say thank you.
0: Oh, you're
1: but
0: sweet.
1: I hate you on the random acts of
0: The random acts are actually the most fun. Because you're right there in the face of the thing. The second most fun are the ones where you hear back later and say, you know, we just did a huge fundraising event at our farm the other day for a sex trafficking interdiction organization, meaning they send the ex-military guys in and get the girls out of the situation, and sometimes very forcefully. And it's basically really and truly saving somebody's life. And so, we just did a fundraiser for that. And you meet some of those girls that were dragged out of that and saved. Oh my gosh. You know, there's no ticking a box on that. Your heart's changed forever. You can mention that with a whole bunch of different charities or ministries that are out there. So you probably want some different kinds of buckets.
2: Some spontaneous,
0: to kind of keep your generosity pump moving.
2: And get some ones you can get involved in. The closer you get to it, the more intentional it's going to feel.
0: Yeah, exactly.
2: So see if you can serve them. We have ministry time here. We actually can go do that for a week.
0: We're least likely to give to some big, invisible thing where we have no connectivity to them at all. I mean, we do give to some large ministries, but we end up with some connectivity in there somehow. I want our family somehow to get the psychological income from the generosity.

0: Hey, George Camel here. 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

0: Speaking of fun things, and she was a fun caller for sure.
1: Love that.
0: Dave, I want to take a moment. Thank you and the team for the work you do. I'm a hospice chaplain. Wow. I spend my days walking with people through some of the most vulnerable moments of their lives. Your teaching has shaped not only my own financial journey, but I'm working my way through baby step two, and it's also given me tools I've been able to share with the people I care for at end of life. One of my patients wanted financial freedom more than anything. She told me her goal was to die without owing anyone money. Together, we worked through the baby steps slowly and faithfully, and she made it all the way to baby step four before she passed. Because of her hard work, her kids will be able to sell her house and have a little something left over. The peace she felt knowing she was not leaving debt behind was profound. It was one of the most meaningful parts of her final months. She loved the Every Dollar app, by the way. It gave her a sense of control and dignity at a time when everything else was slipping away. Thank you for giving me the tools to be successful in my own life and for equipping me to help others find hope and freedom as well. Her story reminds me that it is possible and that the work that you guys do reaches further than you will ever see. Wow, that is not one I've run into.
1: That's special.
0: That's wild.
1: That's an angel walking among us right there.
0: For sure.
1: That's the Lord's work. And what a cool story to have her go, this is the goal I want. This is the legacy I want to leave for my family, is that of freedom.
0: Man.
1: And she did it.
0: Pretty amazing. Taylor is in Orlando, Florida. Hi, Taylor. How are you?
2: Hey, doing great, guys. Thanks for taking the call. So first of all, listening to all these other stories of all the stuff you guys are doing, it's super impactful. So it's really cool to just not know that it's not just me out here having all these questions, but really cool stuff, seriously.
0: Thank you.
2: But my question is, whether or not saving 20% for the down payment on the house is actually like mission critical, or if that's something that's, I'll kind of give you the background of, we recently discovered the baby steps and we had enough cash to just pay off all the debts right away.
0: Wow.
2: And just decided to go get debt free.
0: Good for you.
2: That
0: was hard.
2: And yeah, well, it was a lot, but we've been blessed and we both have good jobs. My wife, or I guess fiance technically, but soon to be wife, is about to start a new job and start making about 60 grand more than we had previously.
0: Wow.
2: So we have a lot of income that is coming in. We just now, having recently paid off the debts, don't have as much cash saved up as we used to. And we are debating whether or not it makes sense. We've never owned a home. So whether to do an FHA loan, because we have enough cash to cover the payments. I know you guys teach through like the 15-year, but if we're going to do stuff like that to afford it, we'd need to spend a lot more time saving up. I just trying to weigh out.
0: Well, no, you could purchase less house.
2: Fair.
0: Okay. That would work too.
2: That's a good point.
0: But anyway, the way to go. Congratulations.
2: Thank you.
0: The thing on the 20% down, we don't slap our fist on the table on that. We just remind people that if you put 20% down on a conventional loan, you avoid PMI, private mortgage insurance, which is about $75 per month per $100,000 borrowed. So it's a lot.
2: Yeah.
0: And it's basically foreclosure insurance, meaning that you're buying insurance, private mortgage insurance, PMI, is you're buying insurance for the mortgage company that pays them in the event they have to foreclose on you and lose money on the house. Because you don't have a big down payment, they're worried that they're going to be upside down on the house at a foreclosure. And that's where that comes from. So, but no, we don't do that. We just say it's going to be more expensive if you don't. Most first-time home buyers on the Ramsey plan don't put down 20%.
2: Okay.
0: Most of them put down 5% or 10% or something like that. And they do a conventional loan on a 15-year fixed where the payment is no more than a fourth of their take-home pay. The FHA loan, you can get in for a little less out of pocket. That's the biggest difference in it. But it is more expensive. The closing costs are higher. The gotcha fees at closing are higher. And the interest rates are a tick higher, just a little bit.
2: Gotcha.
0: So it's not a horrible deal, but it basically was designed for people to buy their first home or to buy a home if they don't have much money. And you pay a premium to get into that to save a little bit on the down payment stroke. But if you'll be patient, and now that you don't have any debt payments, build up a good strong down payment, not 20%, but, you know, 5 or so, and get you a good fixed rate 15-year conventional. That's going to be what we'll recommend, because that's the best deal for you guys.
2: Right.
0: And the 15-year, by the way, is cheaper. The interest rate's always lower on it than it is on the 30.
1: And you'll save way more in interest over a 30.
2: Yeah, that was kind of the, because I know you guys talk about the 15, and I've been following the math as I do research here. I was wondering if having the 15 but having the more expensive monthly, or if you set up like additional payments beyond this, what, you know, if the 30 year has payment once a month, if you pay a little bit more than that.
0: Yeah, but as of this moment,
2: required payment lower.
0: As we're sitting here talking,
2: yep,
0: the 30 year is 0.75% more than the 15. It's sitting at about 4.5, or I'm sorry, about 6.5, and the other's at about 5.75. A 15 year is.
2: Okay.
0: So it's considerably cheaper. It's almost 1%. I mean, so if you borrow like $300,000, that's $3,000 a year more you're paying so that you can wiggle around in your plan you just laid out.
2: Right.
0: And that's all you're doing. You're just trying to wiggle your way into it. Just be calm. Be a little bit more precise. Slow down and build the cash up. Build the cash up. And then it's your first house. You're not going to buy the freaking Taj Mahal. You don't need a McMansion.
2: Just get some,
0: you know, move out of the city and out to the country. Dun, dun, dun, dun, dun, dun. And, you know, get something that needs a little bit of work and get something that not everybody's like thrilled that you bought it. If some of your friends make fun of you, you probably bought the right house for your first one. But you know what? The stupid thing around Orlando, Florida will go up in value. I mean, just put Mickey ears in the front yard. It'll go up in value. You know, I mean, it's going to go up, and you're going to make good money on it in a few years, and your guys are going to be making more money, and you'll be able to move up. You know, it's your first house. And, Taylor, do not buy this house until you are married.
1: Yeah.
0: Period. No exceptions. Do not buy a house with someone you're not married to. I don't care if we call them a fiancé or not. You're not married. The law doesn't go, oh, wait, they're a fiancé. The law says you're not married. It's your roommate. And that's a general partnership that has a whole different set of laws on it. Do not buy a house, people, with someone you're not married to.
1: If you listen to the show long enough, you'll hear that call. And if they're in a nightmare situation, and they thought, well, I thought I'd be okay, and life didn't work out as they planned.
0: Yeah.
1: And now you don't have the protections that you would have if you were married.
0: So here's what's interesting also, Taylor, that's difference in a 15 and a 30. I guess I've been doing this, it's coming up on 40 years now, and I've had the question from day one. Because if you add up the total 30 payments on a 30-year and 360 payments on a 15-year and 180 payments on a 15-year for your 15-year mortgage, and you add up, including interest and principal, and you add up 360 payments for the 30 of the 30-year mortgage, and you look at them, it's hundreds of thousands of dollars more you pay for the same house. Hundreds of thousands in every case.
1: Especially,
0: so I've been using that example to go, never do a 30. For 40 years I've been talking about this, and people go, well, I'm going to take out a 30 and promise to pay it like a 15. Here's an interesting stat for you on promising to do stuff that you're not going to do. The FDIC has studied that, and they say that 97.3%, that's all of them, of the loans, the 30-year loans, are not systematically prepaid. They're often prepaid, but they're not systematically prepaid, meaning I'm going to add the difference every month, and I'm going to be very precise and very disciplined because I'm the one human on the planet. No, you're not. That's just absolute bullcrap. You're not. I'm very disciplined in my life. There's a lot of things I'm very precise on, I don't miss on, and I'm not going to set myself up and make that promise to myself. And I teach this crap for a living. Instead, trick yourself into doing smart things like signing up for a 15 instead of a 30.

0: If you want to win with money in 2026, you can't keep living normal. Normal's broke. 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Money comes in, money goes out, and they still got nothing to show for it. 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
2: With SRN News, I'm Ron Taylor. President Trump has threatened Iran after the funeral of Supreme Leader Ayatollah Ali Khamenei saw open calls for his killing. The comments by the president made on his Truth Social website yesterday, there had been multiple days of U.S. airstrikes targeting Iran, as well as Iranian retaliatory fire targeting nations across the Mideast. This as the U.S. is demanding that Iran make a public statement saying that the Strait of Hormuz is open and that ships crossing the vital corridor won't be subjected to further attacks. President Trump also asking members of a bipartisan federal election commission charged with assisting state and local election officials. The White House confirming yesterday that the president's taking executive action to change the makeup of the Election Assistance Commission. That agency distributes federal grants to states, tests voting systems, and maintains the national voter registration forms. This is SRN News.
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13: 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Over the next 4 years, the Civil War claimed more than 700,000 lives and tested whether our republic could endure. As the war drew to a close, Lincoln looked beyond victory. He looked toward healing. In his second inaugural address, he challenged the nation. Let us strive on to bind up the nation's wounds, to achieve and cherish a just and lasting peace. 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It required the character to restore what had been broken. More than 160 years later, America still faces division. 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

0: Welcome back to the Ramsey Show in the Fairwinds Credit Union studio. George Camel, Ramsey personality, is my co-host today. Maria is in Los Angeles. Hi, Maria. How are you?
1: Hi, Dave. Hi, everyone. Thank you for taking my call.
0: Sure. How can we help?
1: Yes. Yeah, so I have a, my husband and I are in baby step number five, and we have 529s for our daughters. The youngest is 10, the oldest is 20. And the new Trump accounts just came out, so we were debating whether to get an ESA or do the Trump accounts, not the $1,000, but the regular investing, and I wanted to know your thoughts on which one we
0: should
1: get.
0: You said you already have 529s?
1: Yes, yes, and we learned about the ESAs doing the baby steps, but I'm just wondering.
0: I would just keep using your 529s.
2: Oh. Much smarter for college than the Trump accounts. Because the Trump accounts are going to be taxable income. The 529, if used for college, is completely tax-free, and it stays in your control.
1: Uh-huh. Okay.
2: So as far as the financial benefits, the 529 wins every time.
1: Hmm.
2: Well, how much is in the 529 so far?
1: For each one, about $1,500.
0: Okay.
1: We just started doing this.
0: So. Well, good. You got it going. You got it started. Good for you. That's more than most people. Most people just talk about it. You actually did it. Good for you.
1: Thank you.
2: The other great thing is the 529, way higher contribution limits. There's really no practical limit compared to a Trump account. It's $5,000 a year.
0: Yeah.
2: And the ESA is $2,000 a year. So you're good. The 529 plans have come a long way. And Dave,
0: you always pick a 529 plan that has you have the right to pick the mutual funds and move the mutual funds that are inside of it. So if I don't like one of them 3 years from now, I can get out of it and move it. Some of the 529s are fixed. You're locked in, and you don't want to do those. But the proper 529, the ones we like and recommend, will allow you to select the mutual fund to put in the 529, and if it's underperforming, you could deselect it and select a different one. And just like you could do with a Roth IRA or something like that, same exact process. And that's going to give you the best rates of return and give you the best tax benefits and the most flexibility over the ESA and over the Trump accounts, for sure. The Trump accounts are all right, but largely it's a Trump thump my chest thing. It's a thing Trump's going, look how great I am. You already could do most of the stuff that the Trump accounts do. It's not like it's something really substantially earth-shatteringly new, other than it's got a big T on it for him.
2: I did get my free $1,000, Dave, from my little
0: guy. That's true. You are getting free money from the government.
2: If you have a child
0: Is on welfare now.
2: Yeah, apparently. You know what I thought? I thought, I've given so much money to the government this year, I'd like a little bit back. So thank you for that.
0: Oh, that's it. It's not actually government money. It's actually some of my money coming back to me because I've already given you more than that.
2: I see it as a tax
0: refund. I'll go with that. That's better than welfare.
2: So thank you from the government.
0: Yeah.
2: But if you've had a child born in 2024, 5, 6, 7, then you can get that free $1,000.
0: So you got, two of them.
2: I got two. One was born in 25 and one was born in 23. So she missed the boat on that one. But we shall see. It is cool as a retirement vehicle for your kids because what you can do is once it becomes a traditional IRA at 18, you can do conversions to Roth and let that grow tax-free for the rest of their life.
0: Now, which is an interesting math riddle to run out. But, again, the practicality of you actually doing all of that all the way through is almost zero.
2: Well, and it's a good reminder, parents need to be investing 15% into their own retirements first.
0: Yes.
2: Then save for college next, because that's coming up a whole lot sooner than your kid's retirement. So this is a nice to have.
0: This is like after you become really wealthy and you get bored and you're trying to come up with something else to do with money.
2: It's like a baby step seven item for most people.
0: Yeah, and beyond. Yeah, it's like trying to figure it out. It's kind of like, you know, I tell you what I did do that was in that category. So the kids were teenagers and they were working. Some here at Ramsey and some at the mall and some babysitting and dog walking or whatever. So I filed a tax return, like on Rachel Cruz Ramsey at the time, when she was 13. And for some reason I remember it. It was $1,233. I don't know why I remember that.
2: Let's go, Rachel. All right.
0: I remember numbers. It's what I do. And so it was $1,233. I filed a tax return. And the taxes on it were like, because she could not take a standard deduction because I'm using her as a dependent. So I had to pay taxes on the 1233 because I filed that tax return for her on that. But that enabled me then, you can put up to your earned income into a Roth IRA. So she's 12 years old. I opened a Roth IRA and put $1,233 in it. And I paid a little bit of taxes. Those were extra dollars coming out of my pocket. Didn't cost the kid a thing. The kid made $1,233, put it in her I want to buy a car account. That's what she did with it. But the, but I actually filed a tax return on it, paid a little bit of taxes, and then put the $1,233 out of my pocket and put it in there. And then I ended up doing that subsequent years on all three of them.
2: Compounded for the next
0: 50
2: years.
0: So by the time they get out of college, all of their earned income had been put into Roths by me as extra. But that's beyond the baby steps. That's way past. You're out of debt. Your house is paid off. You're doing everything you want to do with generosity. And I'm just going, what's a math fun thing? But I mean, you take that for a 12-year-old, what's $1,233 become by the time they're 76? A lot. Hundreds of thousands of dollars tax free.
2: Pretty cool.
0: And so, in addition to the other thing. So you can do some stuff like that. I would do that kind of thing before I'd screw with the Trump account.
2: Yeah. I just don't want someone calling in going, hey, my kid had to go into a bunch of student loan debt, but hey, they've got $1,000 in a retirement account. That's not what you want.
0: Don't do it in that order. You're exactly right. Stick with the baby.
2: Time and place for it.
0: Good point. Good point. I'm just shocked to hear you're on welfare. That's a new thing. Jonathan's in Jackson, Mississippi. Hey, Jonathan, how can we help?
3: Hey, Dave. Hey, how y'all doing?
0: Better than I deserve. What's up?
3: Well, I got good news, and I guess you could say good news, too. I just wrote the last check yesterday to pay off all our debt, about $62,000 total.
0: House and everything?
3: Well, the house was already paid for.
0: Way to go, Jonathan! Well, how does it feel to not have a debt in the world, dude?
3: Different. Unusual.
0: Surreal. Yeah, for real. Good for you, man.
3: Well, thank you. I appreciate that. It was a lot of hard work. My wife and I both worked part-time jobs to get it done, and she worked actually part-time, full-time and part-time while pregnant, and we had our first child in January, and then we had to quit our part-time jobs, but we still didn't quit paying down on it.
0: Good for you. Congrats. Good for you.
2: What's your question?
3: So my question is, I've been so focused on that, I haven't really looked at our retirement accounts. So my question is, I have an old IRA, Doc, from years ago, and it's got a grand sum of 2 cents in it. And my question is, should I start recontributing to that and have my wife open up her own? Or should we do like a joint retirement?
0: There's no joint retirement.
3: There's no joint.
2: It's tied to one person.
0: They always have one name on them. You can name her as a beneficiary. She can name you as a beneficiary in the event of death. And if you get divorced, the judge will make you split it up anyway. But it's in your name and or her name. So she can have an IRA, you can have an IRA. And you can have that, take that old IRA and start it. And so sit down with a SmartVestor Pro and start planning out your newfound ability to save and invest. Just jump online at RamseySolutions.com. That'll help you pick out one with the heart of a teacher. And you guys sit down and figure out whether you need to roll that old IRA into some good mutual funds and all the stuff you're going to want to do now that you don't have any payments. I'm so proud of you.

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1: Trudy is in Los Angeles. Hi, Trudy. How are you?
2: I'm good. Thank you, Dave.
1: How can we help?
2: Okay, my question is, I just got married about 5 months ago. My husband is retired. He has like 10 properties, and his retirement income is from renting those properties. When we got married, he says, you know, I came in with debt. I have about $48,000 worth of debt. So he says, you just pay your bills, use your money, because I receive a pension. He says, use your money to pay your bills, you know, don't worry about any of the expenses. So, you know, he buys all the food, he puts gas in the cars, he takes care of everything. He's just kind of absorbed me into his home. So I'm just wondering, is it okay to stay separate in our accounts while I get out of debt, and then should I talk about moving into one account, or is it because he's so well established and maybe he should stay separate to protect his income? Because
1: if he has to be protected from you, he shouldn't have married you.
2: Oh, well, maybe that's the wrong choice of words, but I don't know. I just wonder
1: if you guys want, Trudy, if you guys want to do this, you do whatever you want to do. I wouldn't recommend it. All the years of doing what we do, we see the couples that have the best marriages and the best wealth-building probabilities are the ones that work together and combine and make combined decisions.
2: Okay.
1: And so we don't have one playing daddy and one playing little girl. It's okay, little girl. I'll just take care of you. Or mommy's going to put me on an allowance. I work hard, and I give mom the check, and then she tells me what I can do. And he's 60 years old or 40 years old, and mommy's telling him what to do in the form of his wife. No, that's not the healthiest form of relationships that we see. It sounds like you guys are both okay with it. If you want to do it, you're free, and it's America, and you can do what you want to do. But you're called here asking if you should do it. No, I don't think you should. I think he should write a check today and pay off the debt that you have. And your pension ought to go into the same account that his income goes into, and we sit down and decide what we are going to do with our money, because we are now married. The preacher said, and now you are one.
2: Okay.
3: If you listen back to what you said, you basically said, I'm going to be punished until I pay off my debt, and then maybe he'll let me into his financial world. Right?
1: Well, or he's just being real sweet and saying, I'm going to take care of you, little girl, while you go clean up your mess.
2: Yeah.
1: That's just not a cool, I don't like that vibe.
2: Yeah.
3: What is your income compared to his?
2: I'm not sure how much comes in from the rentals. He's got 10 properties. But he lives very humbly. I mean, he doesn't even tell anybody that he has these properties. Only me and his son knows that he does.
1: That's fine.
2: So he's
1: not asking to put it on a billboard, cool, but he should tell his wife.
2: Yeah.
3: But if you make $2,000, he makes $10,000. It's going to take you a decade to pay off your student loans if you're lucky.
2: Yeah.
3: So that's where I'm going. If you combine this, it's done so much faster. Yeah, he probably has the money sitting around to just knock it out.
1: And oftentimes, Trudy, again, if you guys want to do this, it's whatever you want to do. You can do. But you asked us, and so we're obligated to tell you what we think. We love you and what we think is going to be best for the two of you. This comes up most often in second marriages that are later in life. We don't have two broke 22-year-olds asking this question. They don't have 10 properties, right? There's this weird thing that happens that you feel like, you know, like you're bringing the new family, the new marriage down, and he feels like he brought more to the table, and that's just not how it works. It's a combining of our lives for unity. And so you've got to work through the emotions of that, both of you, and he's humble. He doesn't tell anybody. Well, he ought to tell his wife, hello. I'm pretty humble about some things, and I ought to tell my wife, honey, this is what we made this year.

0: You know, this is what our tax return says. This is what we just, you know, we just closed that. We just got that thing signed, and here's what we made on that. And she has very little inner working knowledge of a lot of that, but she ought to know what's going on. Sharon wants to know. She needs to know. I get hit by the proverbial milk truck. She's going to need to know what, you know, how this is going to work out, and how she can function without me paying all the bills and so forth. And so, these are two standalone adults, not what we would call a kept woman. And so that's what we would want for you guys. We would want some more of that. And guys, it's interesting. I didn't even know this. I found it out later as we've been talking about this and teaching it for all these years. The old marriage vows. I mean, you've heard most people heard the standard marriage vows in sickness and in health, for rich or for poor, unto thee, you know, and so on. Right. But there's an actual set of marriage vows in the ancient Book of Common Prayer. Like if you're Orthodox or something, you would find it there. And it says, in sickness and in health, unto thee all my worldly goods I pledge at the altar. In front of the preacher.
1: All of my wealth, income, toys.
0: It just became ours. It's now a we. It's not a mine. And it's not like I'm going to pat you on the head and take care of you because you're somehow deficit and I'm superior. And he's not that guy. This guy here is not. Trudy's husband's a nice guy.
1: Yeah.
0: He's a sweet person, and he's not being that condescending.
1: He just lives so long in his own world. He's going, hey, let me just cover the bills.
0: I'll take care of it. I got you covered, kid. I got enough money. I'll take care of you. I love you. And that's all he's saying. But the downside of that is then that Trudy doesn't, you know, she doesn't have insight into how the whole thing's operating. And she should, as his wife, I think.
1: Well, and there's a lot of unity and excitement of just going, we're going to build wealth together versus, hey, let me handle it. You do your little thing over here. I got this. I'll cover the bills.
0: Yeah. And I run into it, truthfully, it's a blue-collar thing more, the neighborhood I grew up in. It's like the mom takes care of the money, and dad just works shift work and comes home, brings the check on Friday, and plops it down. And they always call the wife mom. I just call my wife mom. I call Sharon mom, or Mimi, is what I call
1: matriarch.
0: Her. We're on the golf course, and I'm like, good hit, mom, you know. And they're like, it's your mom? No, it's not. It's not my goober. It's the mother of my children. But that's the neighbor. That's the vernacular I grew up with, kind of thing. But it's like, you know, mom only gives me so much allowance, and I can't do but so much, says a 45-year-old guy working 60-hour weeks. And it's like his wife is his mother.
1: The old ball and chain.
0: The old ball and chain. That's exactly, yeah. And because she's assumed headship in the household. And he just defers to her then. I'm on an allowance and I can't stop by and I can't do that. We can't go fishing Saturday. I don't have the license, you know. All this stuff. It's the stuff I heard my whole life. And it's like, well, you know, it's like, are you a child or are you like a man?
1: That can't be a quality fun marriage.
0: It's just transactional, almost. It's almost a cop-out. Like, I don't want to be responsible, so I'm going to let her or him be that. And Trudy's not any of that.
1: No.
0: But this whole discussion, though, goes in the same bucket. But Trudy's is much more functional than a lot of the things we hear.
1: Yeah. And they'll be okay.
0: There's a kindness coming from her husband, I heard.
1: Yeah.
0: Like she received it as kindness.
1: You said, hey, you'll be fine doing it this way, but it could be so much better.
0: Yeah. I think it'd be better if the two of you both stood up like two adults and I brought you in, you know, this is, you're my wife and we're going to write a check today and pay off this debt. That guy has the money in his account right now to pay off that debt. And then it just uncomplicates everything. And you didn't marry him for that or you wouldn't have gotten married. He wouldn't have gone for that.
1: He would have smelled it a mile away.
0: Exactly.

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1: With SRN News, I'm Bob Agnew in Washington. President Trump has threatened Iran after Supreme Leader Ayatollah Ali Khamenei's funeral, where there were calls for Trump's assassination. That highlights ongoing Middle East tensions as a ceasefire deal falters. The president made the threat on Truth Social, responding to Iranian threats against his life. The U.S. also demanding that Iran declare the Strait of Hormuz open for safe passage. Graham Plattner has submitted his paperwork to formally pull out of Maine's U.S. Senate race, officially ending an upstart yet troubled campaign whose dissolution threatens Democrats' pursuit of chamber control in the Senate. All the drama surrounding the Democrat nominee now making it even more unlikely that that party will be able to unseat incumbent Republican Susan Collins. President Trump Friday chose not to sign sweeping housing affordability legislation. He supports the bill, but he refused his signature in protest of Congress not approving the SAVE Act.
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0: 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Andrew is in Cincinnati. Hi, Andrew. How are you?
2: Doing pretty good. Thank you, Dave and George, for taking my call.
0: Sure. How can we help?
2: So my question is, well, first I want to start off by giving the context. I recently just gave my life over to Jesus Christ, and I'm taking the Bible seriously with my life. And
0: good
2: by doing that, I've discovered that I have a PhD in DUMB, just like you would say, and I'm new to the Ramsey baby steps. I have $41,000 in debt, $25,000, a part of that total combined debt of an auto loan, $9,000 in one credit card, to about $1,300 in another credit card, and a $5,000 debt that I owe my parents. I
0: How
2: just broke up with
0: you?
2: My girlfriend. I'm 32 years old.
0: Okay. What about your girlfriend? Say that again.
2: So I just broke up with my girlfriend. She didn't want to go to church, didn't believe in God. So I want to do a 180 with my life and be a good steward and a leader to myself and my community and my future family.
0: Wow. Man, you have been through it. Look at you. You are on fire. Good for you. Okay. And what do you make a year, sir?
2: I make $52,000. Have my primary job. My secondary job as a real estate agent, I've made about $25,000.
0: Okay. So $75,000. All right. Very cool.
2: Yes, sir.
0: Very cool. Well, as you've already figured out by poking around the Ramsey stuff, we are also Jesus people, and we build the systems that we use based on biblical principles. Now, not everything we teach is from the Bible. Some of it is the implications are from the Bible. But like the Bible says, the borrower is slave to the lender. So we take from that, I don't want to be in debt, which is why you called. So that kind of is the way we've... Now, how do we do that? How do we get out of the debt? Well, that's not necessarily a biblical thing. But it is a cool thing, because here's part of your young faith experience. As you're brand new in all of this, what you're going to discover is that God is going to use this money subject to help you with the transformation you're going through in all parts of your life, because you're going to become a different person as you go along the process of getting out of debt, and as you go along the process of handling money properly. And becoming the different person is actually the goal. The money stuff is a side goal. Does that make sense?
2: Yes, sir. Yes, sir.
0: And so I'm real proud of you. Thank you for giving us all that context, and I'm proud of where you are at this moment. Okay, so $75,000 a year, and you probably heard about the baby steps. They're not in the Bible. We made those up, but they work.
1: It's in second opinions.
0: It's in second opinions, second hesitations, yeah. And so... Yeah, you're going to first save up $1,000 after being on a budget. Now, being on a budget is a biblical thing. God talks about planning all through Scripture. Jesus said, don't build a tower without first counting the cost, lest you get halfway up and you're unable to finish. And all who see you begin to mock you and say, this man began to build and was unable to finish. So you don't build a house without a blueprint. And you don't build a life without a budget. So you're going to do a budget on every dollar. We're going to hook you up with that and pay for it. The upgraded premium version will give you a year's worth of it when we get off the line here. 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And then we're going to list these debts, smallest to largest. $1,300 worth of credit cards will be your small one. And we're going to pay minimum payments on everything but the little one and attack the little one with a vengeance. Now, are you paying your parents' payments on the $5,000?
2: Yes, sir, I am.
0: Okay, good. Okay, so keep paying that minimum payment, keep paying your car payment, and keep paying the $9,000 payment, and then all other money we squeeze out of the budget after we've got our baby step one $1,000, we're going to throw at that $1,300 credit card and cut up all the credit cards when you get off the phone, okay?
2: Yes, sir.
0: Get a debit card. It'll do everything your credit card will do except go in debt.
2: And where I broke up with my girlfriend, she had her house on land contract, and I helped her pay all of that. And so, of course, I wasn't able to pay down a lot of my debt. So I think my next question is, I literally moved in with my parents. Should I seek independence and just go rent while I'm doing this? Should I live with them? Should I save up for a home? How exactly should I go about that?
0: So you've been there for 2 weeks.
2: Yes, sir.
0: Yeah. Well, you don't want to stay there indefinitely, but you're in the middle of a chaotic, transformative period of your life. Okay, you have a breakup, a move, a reset spiritually. You are adjusting, you know, the other parts of your life to align with the spiritual connection with your newfound faith, and so all of those things are good. I'm okay with you using your parents as a safety net, but not as a hammock.
2: Yes, sir.
0: So I would establish a period of time I'm going to stay here, assuming that it's not a toxic environment, assuming it's a good environment, a period of time I'm going to stay here, and after that I'm going to be out. And so, you know, maybe you sit there 6 months and you use that 6 months rent-free to really knock out a few of these small debts and get some wiggle room in your budget.
2: Yes, sir.
0: I don't think a 32-year-old is going to want to stay there for 3 years. Unless you're weird.
2: No, sir. No, sir.
0: Does that make sense?
2: Yes,
0: so, I mean,
2: yes.
0: So let's just kind of find that
1: set
0: balance.
1: Some dates and milestones.
0: Maybe 6 months is the number. Maybe 3 months is the number. I don't know. You look at it and you figure it out. But, yeah, start, you know, let's get our feet under us and get, you know, touch ground here. And then say, okay, based on that wisdom and what my budget's telling me, I'm going to make a much better and much more informed rental decision. I mean, I'm going to rent the cheapest thing I can possibly rent, but be out on my own and have my adult dignity back, so to speak. But using them as a safety net is fine. And, so people often, I always tell, you know, we're always hard on parents have their kids in their basement and all that kind of thing. But people always say, Ramsey says never do that. No, we actually do think there's a moment in time that for a short period of time that mom and dad can be a great safety net for adult children.
1: When there's
0: you just
1: crisis,
0: don't want to be a hammock.
1: Transition, all
0: yeah.
1: of that.
0: Yeah,
1: makes
0: we don't
1: total
0: want to be
1: sense.
0: A hammock. And not for Andrew, because he's not in this situation, but for, you know, everybody else, I mean, that's the thing. I for everybody else, you know, an eagle that doesn't leave the nest is a turkey. So you just can't, that's a problem. So we've got to work that out. But, you know, can you come home and heal if the eagle got, you know, got damaged? Yeah, you can. And he's in a healing period, a metamorphosis period right now. And so good for you and good for your parents that that's available to them, available to you, that you got a good relationship with them. So, yeah, let's do a little bit of that. And then you go ahead and figure out how long that is. Is it 3 months, 6 months, 9 months? What is it?

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7: On America's 250th birthday, we wonder, what if radio had been there from the start?
8: 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It's just past midnight. Word is coming in that the luxury liner Titanic has struck ice in the North Atlantic. First reports tell us she's damaged, but stable, being taken under tow toward Halifax. Wait, hold on. We're, receiving a correction now. My God! The Titanic! She's gone down!
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1: Today's question comes from Michael in Alaska. 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I'm worried about someone accessing my bank account funds. Simple question. I've got a lot of ideas here as sort of the mixture of my worlds of tech and finance.
0: How about it?
1: One of the main things, and this is great with modern technology, is Apple Pay. So Apple Pay blocks your actual card number at these transactions, and it's a tap to pay, so your card is never actually used or exposed. So that's one way. It's encrypted. Another one, and this one's actually a new advertiser on my YouTube channel, but I've used them for years. They're called privacy.com, and they create virtual card numbers that you can lock to merchants with spending limits, time limits, one-time use. So I use those when I shop online because your actual debit card number is never exposed. It's a virtual card number that's attached to your bank account or debit card. So that's pretty cool, too.
0: Most websites, including ours, and, you know, I've learned about this because of owning Ramsey. Otherwise, I probably would have never learned about it. When we accept your debit card to purchase a Total Money Makeover book or George's book on our website, the number is not stored literally. It is tokenized, is what they call it in the tech world. And so it's encrypted, in other words. And so we have a token, an encrypted token on you then, that when you come back, you can use the same card very easily. So like if you return to a website of any kind where you do shopping, that's what's happened. If it's a decent website, if it's sophisticated in any way, they will have tokenized it, meaning they're not in their database to be hacked is not your entire card number. We simply do not have your entire card number. It's gone.
1: We couldn't get it if we wanted to.
0: But we have access to your account through that token only. And so it keeps fraud from actually happening because we would have some liability if you got hacked through here. We don't need the PR problem of that. So if you're dealing online, you're going to run into that a lot with reasonably sophisticated sites. The second thing is that you are not liable for charges on your debit card that were fraudulently made, just like you're not on your credit card. So, and I've heard people incorrectly, and that's a minimum, ignorantly, say on other financial shows, well, you'd never get a debit card because credit card protects you in the event of fraud. Debit card gives you the exact same protections. Look it up on Visa.com. Look it up.
1: It's zero liability policy.
0: It says it right there. It's got a little paragraph called the zero liability policy on all Visa and MasterCard products, whether it's a Visa credit card or a Visa debit card, a MasterCard debit card or credit card, zero liability in the event of fraud. So if someone steals your number and buys stuff, and this actually happened to Sharon a week and a half ago.
1: Oh, wow.
0: Our bank contacted us and said, did you buy $10,000 worth of Louis Vuitton in South Carolina last week? And we're like, no, we did not. We're in South Carolina, and Louis Vuitton was not on the Christmas list. So didn't happen. And they're like, okay, $84,000 worth. These people, wherever they grabbed her number, wherever they scarfed her number, they hit Louis Vuitton and Coach all over America. And I don't know how they were doing it.
1: Wow.
0: It was hitting my wife's, it was hitting my checking account with my wife's debit card. And you know what it cost me?
1: $0.
0: You know what it cost old Louis Vuitton? I don't know. Did they actually let those purses and suitcases get out the door with the fraud? They might have. But when they got back and the charge was denied, maybe they recalled the order. Maybe it was an online order. I don't know. But it was $80,000.
1: That's wild.
0: That was a lot. I think they knew whose card they'd gotten a hold of.
1: Yeah. They went ding, ding, ding.
0: Yeah, I think we just hit the lottery. So we don't know what happened, whether it got picked up, whether somebody took a picture of it in a back room or where it happened, but that happens with credit cards. It happens with debit cards. It's identity theft, and there's fraud online, and there's fraud in stores, and there's ATM, you know, gas pumps or have a, you know, the artificial thing where they, the crook is scanning your number and keeping your number and that kind of thing. I've heard of all of these things happening. I have never lost a dime, and I've had a debit card for as long as there have been debit cards. Probably 30-something years.
1: Wow.
0: I've never lost a dime. Now, I have had all kinds of situations where the bank sends me the email that says, is this you? Or the fraud department will call and say, is this you? And the 800 number rings on the phone, right? But they do that with your credit card as well. They'll check.
1: Yep. One good note.
0: If it breaks the algorithm. So, like, if we head out of the country, we just spent 3 weeks in Argentina. If we head out of the country, we email my banker, my private banker, and say, we're going to be in Argentina. That is us. Those charges are us. Look for that.
1: You don't need to
0: flag. Because that'll trip the algorithm, and the whole stinking thing will get shut down. I'll be down there with no money. That's not a good idea, right? So, but I let them know. But the algorithms are all, they're excellent. They're getting better all the time. The identity theft protection that Xander has is there as well, but I've never had to access that for any of this. The debit card is as safe as the credit card, period. And especially if you keep up with your stinking banking.
1: Yeah, the big part is just pay
0: attention.
1: If you
0: never look at your checking account but once a year, well, no wonder you got screwed, because you're screwing yourself. You're doing a bad job of handling your money. You need to know what's going on with your money. So, same thing. So, you know, that's
1: I get text every transaction that comes through, goes to my phone.
0: Really?
1: Yeah.
0: Every single transaction? That would drive me bananas.
1: I guess it's probably when you're using it at a point of purchase.
0: I don't get it at all. I don't get a single
1: text. You're missing out. It's a good time. It's the only people that text me is my bank.
0: George, it's a good
1: time. I can't get a hold of my wife.
0: It's a party. It's a banker party.
1: It feels good to get a text.
0: Sounds like a party to me. No, that would drive me bananas. I don't need all that activity. But I do need the protection, though. I don't want, you know, some crook loading up on Louis Vuitton with Sharon's name. I don't want that happening. And then they tried.
1: Man.
0: They tried. And we'll, you know, we're happy to sign. I think they sent, oh, they did. The bank sent over an affidavit, because this was an unusually large.
1: Yeah, that's like a police report level.
0: Yeah. So we signed affidavits and everything to for them to put in the file. But
1: did they do a search of your house to make sure there was no Louis in there?
0: Well, there might they would be find some. Louis yeah. in there, but they would be older than last week, and they would have been actually paid for by us. So, yeah. And not stolen by us, but yeah, wow. Not in my closet, but in my wife's. But anyway, yeah, so.
1: I covered all this, Dave, in my book, in the credit card chapter of Breaking Free from Broke. I literally have a spot about the fraud protector. That's the archetype of the credit card user who says, well, credit cards are safer. And I go through all the nitty gritty details, the Electronic Fund Transfer Act, and all these 17 ways you can stay protected. And it's really a nothing burger. It's more paranoia at that point and a justification to keep your credit card more than it is reality. So I want to just convict everyone out there going, well, I don't want to cut it up because fraud could happen. There's a higher likelihood you put yourself into debt than fraud happening if you're using that credit card.
0: Well, fraud, you really should. The only way you're going to catch it on your credit card is if you look at the statement and go, I didn't charge this. The only way you're going to catch it on your debit card is if you keep up with your statement
1: and
0: I didn't charge this. So you actually have to freaking pay attention to your life or you're going to crash. There's crooks everywhere. There's people that work harder at being crooks than they do at their job. And they're even better at it than they are at their job. So.
1: And if you lose your debit card, you gotta lock that thing immediately. So like Fairwinds, which has been an awesome partner, I've got their debit card. If I lose the Fairwinds debit card, I go into the app and hit lock. No one can use the card. So
0: I'm pretty sure our bank has that one too.
1: Yeah, there's a lot of these protections these days that it's actually safer than it's ever been to use a debit card.
0: Yeah. And it may actually, because it's more, the algorithms are more sensitive, it may actually be even safer than a credit card.
1: I believe it.
0: But they do have the same exact fraud protection. You get charged zero. That's Visa and MasterCard's guarantee on their written agreements. 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
5: Coming up on Bloomberg This Weekend, President Trump threatens to hit Iran with 1,000 missiles if he's targeted for assassination, as the U.S. demands that Iran tell the world the Strait of Hormuz is open.
6: Plus, more than 20 U.S. warships patrolling in the Middle East. We sit down with America's highest-ranking naval officer, asking about the strain on sailors and equipment.
7: At the end of the day, the greatest compliment we can get as a Navy is to be needed and to be utilized.
5: And Apple sues OpenAI, the artificial intelligence company accused of poaching workers and stealing company secrets.
6: Meanwhile, shares of the chipmaker SK Hynix rose 13% in their Wall Street debut. The company's chairman talks to Bloomberg about the largest public listing by a foreign company in the U.S. ever.
8: We've been waiting for that for a long, long time.
6: Welcome to the weekend. It is Bloomberg This Weekend. We are coming to you live from Bloomberg's world headquarters in New York. I'm Christina Ruffini.
9: And I'm David Gura with Lisa Mateo. It is Saturday, July the 11th. 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So is the president's focus, it seems, this morning. Indications that there were designs on assassinating the president by Iran. The president reacting to that on Truth Social overnight.
6: Right, and saying still willing to negotiate on a technical level. Not clear who was doing those negotiations. Qataris are involved going as envoys to kind of mediate once again. But the other thing is there's a lot of talk about the ceasefire breaking down. And as I was saying yesterday, you know, they kept using that word ceasefire. I don't think it means what they think it means, because it never really was a ceasefire. And that's one of the things we're going to pick apart this morning, as well as the status of where that conflict is and what is really going on in the Gulf.
9: Yes, a peculiar, tenuous ceasefire. And we have a lot of ballistic bluster from the president this morning saying he would strike Iran with 1,000 missiles if there were an attempt on
6: ballistic bluster. That was a nice alliteration there.
9: Happy Saturday, everybody. Lisa Mateo has the headlines. Lisa, take it away.
10: You got it. And let's pick it up from there. President Trump has been the target of several assassination attempts. Now, during the 2024 presidential election, Trump was briefed by the Biden administration officials regarding, quote, real and specific threats from Iran to kill him. Now, on his way back from the NATO summit in Turkey earlier this week, the president switched Air Force One planes at a British military base. Now, at the time, Trump denied that the decision was prompted by a security concern. Now, the president stern threat to Iran, well, it comes at the end of a week where clashes between Tehran and the U.S. will seem to squash any hopes that the tentative accord reached between the two countries will hold. Meanwhile, the U.S. demanding that Iran issue a public statement that all channels of the Strait of Hormuz are open to shipping and that they will not attack transiting civilian vessels. Senior administrative officials, they say failure to do so, well, that would result in consequences. To the war in Ukraine, where Ukraine's State Emergency Service says at least 10 people people, including a child, were injured after Russia launched an overnight missile and drone attack on Kyiv. Ukraine's Air Force says Russia launched 10 missiles and more than 120 drones against Ukraine. The Mexican builder fatally shot by an ICE officer in Houston is being mourned. And now the three men who survived the shooting, well, they say no officer was threatened. A lawyer for the men, they say an officer shot and killed Lorenzo Salgado Arujo through the passenger side window during an attempted traffic stop earlier this week. Department of Homeland Security claims Arujo, he rammed into an ICE vehicle. The officers were not wearing body cameras. President Trump's supporters are. Tom Homan said they have to wait for the investigation to play out.
11: Because who knows, is there body cam footage? Is there cell phone videos? Like what happened in Minnesota, there was actually a city camera captured something. So let the investigation play out. If the officers acted outside policy or illegally, they'll be held accountable.
10: To Maine now, where Democrats continue to scramble to find a last-minute replacement for Grant Blattner after he officially withdrew from the race for a U.S. Senate seat following allegations of sexual assault. The party announced it will hold a nominating convention on July 25th, where more than 600 delegates will vote on a replacement nominee. And Apple suing OpenAI for trade secret theft. It accuses the AI startup of a coordinated campaign to steal information about upcoming products. OpenAI denies those claims. And David Christina, you know, Bloomberg's Ed Ludlow going to be joining us a little bit later to get his thoughts on this.
9: Yeah, and a fierce fight for talent out in Silicon Valley, especially in the AI space. Lisa, thank you very much.
6: Thanks, Lisa. Joining us now
9: to talk more about the overnight developments out of Iran, it's Bloomberg News Middle East reporter Dan Williams. Dan, always good to have you with us, and I return to that ballistic bluster. I can't resist using the term once again. The headline, of course, is President Trump says the ceasefire is over, but talks continue. And then we have him sending this missive last night. 1,000 missiles are locked and loaded and aimed at the Islamic Republic of Iran, with thousands of more immediately to follow should the Iranian government act on its threat, pronounced in many corners of the globe, to assassinate or attempt to assassinate the sitting president of the United States of America, in this case, me. A lot of clauses there, which made that very difficult for me to read on this Saturday. But Dan,
6: did a great job, buddy.
9: Set the scene for us. These talks are continuing. The president says he's fine with that happening. His emissaries are in the Middle East with a mind toward talking with the Iranians. Yet the backdrop doesn't seem very conducive to much progress. How do you read it?
12: Well, I think this is largely about Hormuz, and I think it's largely about Trump being very personally upset, miffed, at the open displays of defiance and hostility toward him that we saw in that week-long funeral for the slain supreme leader of Iran, huge banners in English, threatening bluntly the killing of the U.S. president. Now, to be fair, he's no stranger, or the Iranians are no stranger, to receiving such rhetoric from him. We'll remember just a few weeks ago, a couple months ago, talk about effectively ending the Iranian civilization if they don't comply with U.S. demands. That was just one of the selection that we had on the smorgasbord of Trump's ballistic bluster, as you put it. But now he's taking it personally. It's worth remembering, well before this war, I believe there were two assassination attempts uncovered by U.S. authorities that were attributed to Iran. There is that long-standing state of official hostility between the countries well before the war, well before the Trump administration. So that shouldn't be surprised. I think what he wanted, what the U.S. administration wanted out of this MOU, which we in the press tend to refer to as an interim peace deal in shorthand, was a week-long reprieve for that funeral, leading to, and obviously the opening of the Strait of Hormuz, mutually by the Iranians and by the U.S., leading to a sequencing of diplomatic talks resolving the differences. What you had instead was very full-throated, angry, vengeful rhetoric from Tehran, a very well-attended funeral, which I think drove home to Trump, to his administration, frankly, to anyone watching, that the Iranians remain defiant. This really isn't a peace deal, at least on U.S. terms. And indeed, in some terms, it could be said the Iranians came out triumphant from this war where they faced down the U.S., the world superpower, along with the greatest, the most powerful regional military power, that's Israel.
6: Although there was one very prominent face missing from that funeral, and that was the new supreme leader, Khamenei. No word yet on where he is, on his health, on the state of him. He has not been seen since all this happened. We talked about how there are these technical talks happening probably in Oman over the weekend. The U.S. wants Iran to publicly state that the Strait of Hormuz is open and say it's going to stop firing on commercial ships. CBS is reporting that Iranian officials privately told the White House it was a mistake. They shouldn't have fired on those trips, on those ships, this past week. And it was a bit of a command and control issue. And that makes me wonder if who really is in charge in Tehran right now. At some point, is there a concern that that could start to fracture between more hardline groups and, you know, whatever leadership is left from the last regime? And where do you go from here? Is the strait open? Is the strait ever going to be open again? At this point, it seems like an existential question.
12: I would agree, and I think that is the bare minimum the United States wants to get from this MOU. If the U.S. is to walk away from this crisis with Iran effectively in control of Hormuz, I think it'll be undeniable that Iran gained a major strategic achievement out of this war launched against it by the U.S. and Israel. So I think that was the main aim of the MOU, to sort out the Hormuz issue, to allow an eventual U.S. drawdown, albeit with pressure down the line to touch on other issues in Iran, for example, its nuclear program, its support for proxies. But really, Hormuz was most pressing. It affects world commerce. It affects U.S. allies in the Gulf, and it affects the prestige of the United States in the Middle East, given that very significant shift of ownership or control in that strategic waterway. Will it open? I can't answer the question about authorship or leadership in Iran. Iran really is a black box to outside observers. They've exercised extraordinarily good message control, largely by shutting down the internet throughout the course of this crisis. Just 6 months ago, they brutally shut down a nationwide wave of uprisings, something of a mini insurgency, which they managed to put down. They face pretty open threats from their enemies to stir up such opposition, topple the regime. That's, they're not going to allow to happen if anyone's going to ask them. So what you have here is a leadership which did manage to sign this MOU just 4 weeks ago. There was no problem then in authorship for that MOU. So for us now to try to dismiss lethal fire being applied to ships as some sort of breakdown in communication, breakdown in command and control, where only 4 weeks ago there was enough command and control for them to sign an MOU that everyone hailed as a binding interim peace deal, I'm not sure that holds much water.
6: All right, Dan Williams, thank you so much. Our Middle East reporter, nice to see you back in your garden. Hopefully that those citrus fruits will be coming in soon. All right, to talk more about the flow of oil, or lack thereof, out and through the Strait of Hormuz, we're joined by Clara Gillespie. She's a senior fellow for climate and energy at the Council on Foreign Relations. Clara, thank you for joining us. You have a new piece out titled Not So Straightforward, Hormuz, Iran, and the Future of Gulf Oil, and Gas Flows. And you talk about both the good and bad views, optimism and pessimism of how and when oil supplies could return to some sort of normal. Can you walk us through the main arguments there?
13: Absolutely. And just to give you a sense of what that spectrum is, we've seen a range of analyses and predictions that say everything between we could expect if the recovery continues to move forward, if the strait does remain open to an extent, even if it's a complicated reopening, you know, maybe starting to see a renormalization, a major recovery of Gulf energy flows by the end of the year, going into next year. And then at the other end of the spectrum, you get all the way to we should never expect to see a full recovery. Or even if we see a recovery in production levels, it's not necessarily going to look out like what we saw pre-February of this year. And there are a number of reasons for that range of projections. I think both extremes of this debate kind of broadly agree that there are four key tasks that need to be done for the reopening and for the restabilization, renormalization of flows in particular. That's the clearing of ships in the Gulf. It's the bringing back in of new empty tankers that can help to offload cargoes from producers. It's the restart of production itself out of a number of economies that halted their operations during this conflict. And then it's also a matter of dealing with the significant multi-billion dollar damage that we've seen across the region, not just to oil refineries and LNG facilities, but also ports that are going to continue to shape the output level.
9: Clara, let me ask you just about the overarching ambiguity that still exists in this part of the world. So we quoted from the president just a few minutes ago his threat to bomb Iran again and more significantly. He never tried to take Karg Island. He could destroy more energy infrastructure in Saudi Arabia in Iran and elsewhere. Saudi Arabia and Qatar still reeling from what's happened. As you look at things now, sort of how stable are things as we talk about the prospect of kind of reopening that strait? Are we at a point where that's really where the conversation lies, or is there still kind of an overarching anxiety about sort of what more could happen to the infrastructure that's already been hit and hurt?
13: It's absolutely a situation that remains incredibly fragile, and I think unstable is also the really apt word in this space. I think earlier this week when President Trump said, you know, the ceasefire is over, and we saw renewed strikes from both the United States and Iran, one of the questions that those of us who followed energy markets had was, is this a situation where we're going back to where we've been for the last few months, or, you know, is this just another risk that markets are going to an extent, be willing to price in? And I think it is still early days for multiple reasons. But one of the things that we have seen, even as of this week, is that while traffic shipments in and out of the strait have been significantly below pre-war levels, you do see a number that have at least attempted the crossing, not just exiting the strait, but to a more minor extent, some that are continuing to go back in as well. How they're getting to that confidence of doing this, how long they will be willing to continue to brave that risk, these are the things we don't really have good answers to at the moment.
14: And there seem to be several ways in which they're doing this, and it's a little hard to track literally because sometimes they are doing it in a clandestine manner, turning off those trackers, right, doing it in the middle of the night so that they can get those ships out. You referenced this a little bit with David's question, but we had Qatar's big LNG plant that was hit. They were ramping up, planning to restart production this week, and then they put that back on hold after an LNG tanker was fired on by Iranian forces in the Gulf. We've talked a lot throughout this process about risk and how much risk these countries and companies are going to be willing to take and what that's going to cost. What's your analysis of that with those scenarios that you laid out?
13: I mean, so what this cost is still a number that we're continuing to revise upwards, right? Because we're still continuing to see damage to new vessels, damage to infrastructure, as well as additional questions about what it looks like to recover well from the scenario. So Qatar and others are not just looking at repairing their facilities, but they're also looking at scenarios for hardening them as well. Scenarios for, in the case of others as well, looking at alternate routes to exit. To give you one number I've seen on this, just in terms of the repair costs, we are talking somewhere on the order of $60 billion. An incredible amount of money. That says nothing about the impact that this has also had on human lives, daily society, other elements of the economy as well. But it is something that, rather than just walking away from this very expensive element, it's something that doing this repairs is also seen as an important part about how you think about societal recovery, how you think about the restoring of contributions to me and other things. So it's an unenviable situation.
9: Claire, we've got about a minute left, and I want to ask you about what David Sanger brought up in the Times this week, and that is this change from the U.S. administration using carrots to using sticks. And we saw that with the General License X-1 that the administration put in place here, lifting the waiver that they'd had allowing Iran to sell oil on the open market. Again, in the minute we have left, sort of, can you explain the ramifications of that, sort of how that colors these negotiations as they continue to unfold?
13: Oh, God. I mean, it's very much a live question. And in terms of how it colors the negotiations, it's genuinely hard to even say where those things are at. Yes, the United States has been using more sticks than carrots, but it's also a question of how effectively we can even use those sticks to make some of the demands that President Trump and others have had in terms of our ability to compel Iran to reopen the strait, compel Iran to address the questions about mining still through the main navigation areas, questions even about the routes that ships can be guaranteed to take, and also if those routes will be open with the additional fee or other things.
9: Yeah.
13: So
14: stand by to stand by.
13: Everything's on the table right now.
9: Claire, a pleasure to talk to you. Thank you very much. It's Claire Gillespie. She's a senior fellow at the Council on Foreign Relations. Appreciate the time on this Saturday.
14: All right. right, coming up, Apple talks, takes OpenAI to court as SK Hynix debut could mark an end to the AI boom and bust cycle. Bloomberg Tech host Ed Ludlow is here. He's going to break it all down. That is straight ahead on Bloomberg This Weekend. Stick with us. We will be right back on all the platforms.
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7: Wildfires. 8 people have been injured. More than 20 are still missing. And a large and powerful typhoon moving toward China, bringing heavy rain and strong winds ahead of its expected landfall. Typhoon Bobby, it's disrupted air travel in the region, triggered an emergency response in the Zhejiang province. Now it's the 9th typhoon of the year. David and Christina, over to you.
8: Scary stuff. Thanks, Lisa. All right, Apple is suing OpenAI for trade secret theft, accusing the artificial intelligence startup and its hardware chief of engaging in a coordinated campaign to steal information about upcoming products. The tech giant accused the AI startup of encouraging Apple employees to share information related to upcoming products and named the chief hardware officer in the suit.
9: OpenAI is denying the allegations in a statement, writing, quote, "We have no interest in other companies' trade secrets. We remain focused on building innovative technology that empowers people everywhere." Ed Ludlow, host of Bloomberg Tech, joins us now here in New York for more on the two giants' relationship souring. This is kind of a window into what you've talked so much about, this war for talent in Silicon Valley right now, centering on AI.
10: Yeah.
9: Christina mentioning those names, Tang Tan, Johnny Ive, legends kind of Apple's hardware operation, have been brought over to OpenAI to work on new products there. What does this story say about that broader fight that's taking place?
10: Well, I mean, this is a big story, and I would say probably actually as much about Silicon Valley's look to the future of hardware as much as it is the people. You know, if you think about the landscape of Apple and Meta as examples, trying to work out how people, consumers, use AI through different device form factors, the smartphone is what we mostly use, but glasses

0: are coming in, people have tried pins. That's kind of the underlying layer of the story, which is interesting. But in terms of Apple versus OpenAI, the sort of full economic and litigating might of Apple against OpenAI, it's very serious.
1: You just referenced it, but what does this mean for OpenAI when it comes to trying to expand into hardware? And when it comes to actually making money from people using AI, which is a bit of a...
0: Yeah, I mean, in the suit, you know, Apple describes OpenAI's hardware effort as nascent, but you gave the key details, which is that Apple claims there are about 400 Apple alumni now working at OpenAI, and the specifics which, you know, OpenAI executives coached those hires, as the suit alleges, on how to sort of leave Apple smoothly with, as the suit alleges, documents, etc. You know, we don't know much about the form factor or where OpenAI is at with its device progress, but the backstory is very much bigger than that. You know, a couple of years ago, the company started working together on software for the iPhone, integrating OpenAI's AI technology into Siri. Then Johnny Ive struck up a relationship with Apple and with OpenAI, sorry, and it's kind of soured from there. The net result, we don't know.
2: Yeah, there's kind of a with friends like you who needs friends quality to all of this. But what is the status of the kind of business relationship or partnership between these two companies?
0: Well, I mean, now Apple wants to go to trial with a jury trial.
2: Fair enough. Right?
0: And, you know, it's worth pointing out that, well, what is it that Apple wants to achieve through this suit? They want OpenAI to stop what they're alleging they're doing, which is misuse of trade secrets. But more than that, the suit requests that OpenAI start again, re-engineer any hardware that Apple believes has their own technology in it. But basically, you know, it has been souring, I think is the phrase you used, David. That's right, and it's probably kind. There was a middle ground or a middle stop between Apple's developer conference 2 years ago where Sam Altman was there and Apple executives were calling OpenAI the leader in the field, and they started this work on the software side, to OpenAI being very frustrated with Apple because they felt that Apple wasn't moving on the things that initial agreement had put in place. I want to point out one piece of reporting that is important. Apple had made an attempt to get OpenAI to change this behavior outside of court and basically, you know, cease and desist. And clearly that was some months ago and that didn't work. So now we await next steps, but that's what Apple wants.
1: But it's so interesting to me because this is, it solidifies kind of the environment in Silicon Valley, right? But this is nothing new. Like, you can think back to like GE competitors doing this, and any big successful company, I feel like this always happens. You're the trendsetter, you're the gold standard, and then people defect and start their own things, or they poach from there because that's where it started. Like, what is the threshold for what they have to prove here?
0: Well,
1: they have to prove that they've actually stolen documents. They have
0: yes,
1: to prove, okay.
0: It is very common for talented people to go from one Silicon Valley technology company to another,
1: right?
0: So long as they are acting within the confines of the law. And, you know, Apple speaks to this in the suit. You know, they basically accuse OpenAI of coaching these people to avoid the dreaded walkout. So when you give your notice, everyone wants that 2-week period where you stay in post and not get walked off the premises. But as a part of that, you know, Apple's allegation is that OpenAI encouraged those hires from Apple to use the window to access documentation, specifically though about unreleased products and non-disclosed technology at Apple. That's the underlying point here.
2: Let me make what I hope will be an elegant segue here.
0: Please.
2: So you're talking about the adventures these companies are embarking on in new hardware related to AI, and you're here in New York because you sat down with the chairman of the SK Group.
0: Yes.
2: Within that organization, there's SK Hynix, which makes these memory chips. Crucially important as we look at kind of where AI is going and where AI-related hardware is going as well. So you sat down with the chairman of that company yesterday. What did he say about the prospects for that company in this field? What's it going to mean for the production of chips broadly, for memory chips in particular going forward as we see this expansion?
0: Yeah, this was the biggest U.S. first-time share sale by a foreign company. So they have their own shares in Korea, common shares that are listed in Seoul, and now they have American depository receipts. One ADR represents a tenth of one Korean share. But it set records. They raised money for a reason. They need to build more capacity for memory chips. Memory chips that go into consumer electronics, like Apple makes with the iPhone. but more critically in the AI age, high bandwidth memory, which is lots of layers of DRAM memory into data centers. And the biggest takeaway for me from that is, despite their best efforts and being on the hook for hundreds of billions of dollars, they say their supply may never catch up with the growing demand.
1: That's crazy to me. He was also, the company's been talking about how it's kind of cyclical demand, which also was confusing to me, because I feel like, well, that's what I mean. Like, right now, it seems like there is just demand.
0: So historically, memory chips are boom and bust. When there is great demand for consumer electronics, the memory chip companies ramp up capacity, and people tend to have stockpiles. Then when consumer electronics demand falls away because of an economic cycle, or it's just not in vogue, sometimes those memory chip makers have been, oh no, now what do we do with all these big factories we've built and no one wants any memory chip? So they've tried to avoid that. Is the AI era different, where the data center demand for memory is sort of more linear and keeps going? And they would say, yes, it is.
2: A fascinating moment when he brought up the concept of memory as a service. So we think of memory as a commodity of these chips, and you teased a bit out of him in that regard. Later on, I was filling in for Ed on the show yesterday on Bloomberg Tech yesterday.
0: Thank you.
2: Talk to Professor Yu. Thank you. You're welcome.
1: All right, you too. So I need to be here for this.
2: At UCLA, who's really pioneered memory work, he said this is the next frontier. Explain what it is and sort of how that stands to change the way that we think about the compute that goes into AI.
0: Honestly, I don't know. He kind of did it of his own volition. But, you know, in the world of AI, when you think about AI workloads, so not training AI models, but running them, inference, you don't sort of necessarily, as an everyday consumer or even a software company, any company that's using AI, say, okay, I better go out and buy myself lots of chips to run this AI stuff. You rent cloud computing capacity from Amazon or Microsoft, Google, etc. And I think what he was basically saying is, instead of us selling the memory chips, kind of avoiding that boom and bust cycle, why don't we just rent out the memory capacity? Now, I think there's a lot of questions about how that would work in practice. And, you know, I tried to say to him, how would that work in practice? It's been really interesting because the Korean press has really picked this up and run with it. You know, it's an interesting idea, potentially higher margin. We don't know. But, you know, that is the direction that computing is going in, and that's exciting.
2: Yeah.
1: And we also have some sound from your interview because the chairman said he had big plans for the U.S. So.
0: Yes.
3: The SK already invested in more than $35 billion in U.S. side. My plan is that much bigger number. So
0: bigger than 35.
3: Yeah, well, much bigger than 35.
1: So much bigger than 35 billion.
0: Much.
1: What is he teeing up?
0: Yeah, I right now, again, SK, they have 60% market share, basically, in high bandwidth memory, these data center memory chips we've been talking about. In Korea, they've committed hundreds of billions of US dollars to expand their domestic capacity. Here in the US, across SK Group, to date, $35 billion. So they raised $26.5 billion selling US-listed shares. Kind of seems like nothing in the grand scheme of things. But this is where the customers are, right? NVIDIA is the biggest driver of HBM adoption. For every one NVIDIA GPU, there are eight corresponding HBM chips. So if NVIDIA is going up like that, it's logical that so would SK. So they know that's a part of it. They need to have capacity here to serve the data center build out in the United States. He just didn't give me a dollar figure. Imagine if he had.
2: Yeah.
0: You know, we sent a red headline on the Bloomberg Terminal with that, because it's a very important political thing as well, right? This nation and this administration has been very proactive in getting outside capital to commit to building things here in America.
2: Got about a minute left. So you say that they have the largest share of high bandwidth memory production. There's Micron, there's Samsung as well. We had Howard Lutnick, the Commerce Secretary, talking about his desire for Samsung, SK Hynix, to do more here in the U.S. How resonant is that? And when you listen to him, you asked about politics explicitly, his relationship with the Trump administration. What's your read on kind of the resonance of calls like that from the Trump administration to do more here in the U.S. with a company like SK Hynix?
0: And if you expand it beyond memory, TSMC as well. You know, the world is highly dependent on Taiwan for the production of the latest chips on the logic side, GPUs, compute. That is a security risk, many would say. So there's a great willingness to invest in America. The president has been a good deal maker, but the debate that exists is, would they ever, Samsung, TSMC, bring their latest and greatest to America prior to bringing it to Korea or Taiwan? That seems unlikely.
2: Yeah.
0: So you're waiting for the great American champion to crack the technology side. But that is the direction of travel.
1: Ed, we've only got about 30 seconds left before we have to send you on your way back home. What other stories should be watching on your beat? What are you looking at coming up?
0: Earnings, technology company earnings, and all the American public needs to know this weekend is how much money did they spend on AI, and now how much money comes out the other side? Like, what's the net result of all of this spending? This quarter seems like that will be more in focus.
1: Awesome. Ed Ludlow, it's so nice to see you.
2: Great to see you.
1: Nice to see you. Your inaugural couch segment.
0: Thank you.
1: Glad to have
0: Very
1: you.
0: Comfortable.
1: Please come back.
2: Of course, the host of Bloomberg Tech. Coming up here, the scramble is on for Maine Democrats after Graham Flatner calls it quits. We're going to dig into that story next with our Boston Bureau Chief, Brooke Sutherland. It's coming up on Bloomberg This Weekend on Bloomberg Television, Bloomberg Radio, Bloomberg.com, and the Bloomberg Business app.
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9: When Abraham Lincoln was elected president in 1860, America stood on the edge of collapse. Over the next 4 years, the Civil War claimed more than 700,000 lives and tested whether our republic could endure. As the war drew to a close, Lincoln looked beyond victory. He looked toward healing. In his second inaugural address, he challenged the nation. Let us strive on to bind up the nation's wounds, to achieve and cherish a just and lasting peace. Lincoln understood that preserving the greatest experiment in self-government required more than winning a war. It required the character to restore what had been broken. More than 160 years later, America still faces division. The question is not whether we'll disagree. The question is whether we still have the wisdom and the character to heal together.
10: Hey, y'all, this is Shannon Hodge. Psalm 116 reminds us of giving thanks. 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Has the Lord redeemed you? 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This psalm is relevant today for all who experience trouble and cry out to God for help. 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
16: Thanks for joining us live on Bloomberg This Week, and I'm Lisa Mateo. Let's update you on today's top stories. Delta Airlines reaffirmed its full-year profit guidance, citing strong demand for premium corporate and international travel. Now, the airline's revenue had rose 14% from a year earlier, but its adjusted fuel expense, that was up 77% from a year ago period. And that means, yes, ticket prices will likely remain higher. On an analyst call, CEO Ed Bastian said it's not just fuel costs that are up.
17: The cost for labor is up. The cost for airports are up. The cost for technology is up. Planes, you can't get. And if you can get them, their costs are higher.
16: Well, to sports now, the PGA Tour continues with the Genesis Scottish Open at the Renaissance Club. Topping the leaderboard is a three-way tie for first between Jordan Smith, Tom Kim, and Rory McIlroy at 9-under par, followed by Matt Fitzpatrick at 8-under par. At Wimbledon, Jannik Sinner defeated Novak Djokovic and Alexander Zverev. They topped Arthur Ferry, setting the stage for the men's final tomorrow. Today, we have a pair of Czech stars. They're going to square off in the women's final. We have Carolina Muchova battles Linda Noskova. In World Cup quarterfinals action, Spain defeated Belgium 2-1 in Los Angeles yesterday. Spain will now advance to play France on Tuesday in Dallas, and that means there are now two semifinal spots left. Let's get to it today. Norway battles England at Miami Stadium, and Argentina takes on Switzerland at Kansas City Stadium. A lot of action going on.
2: A lot of action.
16: Good. It's fun.
2: One game at 9 o'clock Eastern time. I will not be watching.
16: No.
2: But I will try to watch the afternoon game. You?
16: All right.
2: Maybe?
16: No.
2: All right, for the finals. Look at that, unequivocal in her response. Lisa, thank you very much. Appreciate that. Maine Democrats are rushing to find a replacement in a crucial Senate race after Graham Plattner formally withdrew his candidacy following a sexual assault allegation that caused his support from fellow Democrats to collapse. Plattner, in a post on X, announced his official withdrawal from the Senate race, saying, quote, "My name may have been on the ballot, but that ballot line belongs to the people of Maine. As such, please consider this notice as my official withdrawal from consideration from this office."
16: All right, Maine Democrats now have until July 27th to pick a replacement for Plattner. Joining us now to talk about next steps ahead of this crucial Senate race is Bloomberg's Boston Bureau Chief Brooke Sutherland. Brooke, thank you so much for coming to join us. I do want to ask, it seems like some of these things should have been, or frankly were, discoverable before they decided to run him as a candidate. I want to play you some sound from some campaign advisors who spoke to the Wall Street Journal.
18: Did the vetting process turn up the tattoo that became so controversial?
19: No.
18: The Reddit posts, did that turn up in the vetting process?
19: The firm sent us a thing, and it had some of the posts, but it didn't have all of them.
18: And what did you think about that? How did you think your way through the fact that he had posted these things on social media?
19: I said none of this will or should stop him from becoming a U.S. senator.
16: So that was Plattner strategist Daniel Maraff saying
1: you know, this is, they hired a firm to vet the candidate as they do, and it seems like after that excruciatingly long pause, some of this stuff was known. Is it clear what they knew, what they didn't know, and why they decided to make the decision to go ahead and put him forward as a candidate?
20: I think all of those details are still coming to light. That's certainly a lot of frustration on the part of Democrats. I mean, I think what's important to remember here is just how crucial this race is. Its import carries well beyond Maine. Democrats need a net gain of 4 seats in order to retake the Senate. Susan Collins was widely considered the most vulnerable incumbent because President Donald Trump lost Maine in 2024. Kamala Harris won the state by 7 points. There's a lot of anti-Trump sentiment in the state of Maine. This seemed to be one that was reachable in reach. And instead, you're seeing this sort of last minute scramble to come up with somebody who does not have all of this baggage. And so I think there's a frustration that we're at this point. You talked about it initially. We only have until July 27th. The Maine Democratic Party is trying to put on a convention with a lot of different moving parts. This is going to be sort of an unprecedented effort to try to figure this out. And so I think, you know, to be in this position, to be in this last minute scramble in a race that was so important really does raise a lot of those questions about why was this vetting not done earlier? Why was it not more thorough? Why were there not more focused interviews with the candidate himself? I also think there's a lot of frustration on the part of Democrats with how Plattner himself has handled this, sort of repeatedly insisting that as each scandal came out, that there was nothing more that could be unearthed. And as we saw, that was certainly not the case.
1: Yeah, there's this running joke on Capitol Hill. Susan Collins is concerned. It's her, you know, whenever she talks about legislation, well, I'm very concerned. I feel like, frankly, Democrats at this point are the ones who are a bit concerned.
2: And Susan Collins probably quite happy that the focus has kind of shifted off of her as a result of all of this. But Brooke, as I look at the letter that Graham Plattner sent to the Department of Secretary of State in Maine, he notes people are desperate for change in that state, that he was somebody who advocated for a new kind of politics, and over 156,000 people voted for that. As you cast your eyes northward from your perch in Boston and look at this kind of scramble as you described it, this movement among Democrats to find candidates to run for this seat here at the 11th hour, what unifies them? Are there candidates who have that same kind of anti-establishment verve that really elevated Plattner to the top of that initial primary?
20: Sure. And I don't think the issue is finding people who want to raise their hand. I think it's sort of narrowing down the field. We have at least 8 candidates who've sort of raised their hand of wanting to be interested in this position. And so I think finding a consensus among Maine voters in such a short period of time with the way that they're going about approaching this convention is really going to be the challenge. You had the Maine Democratic Party announcing late last night the process for how this convention would work. Each county chair is going to be hosting a nominating meeting where all registered Democrats can cast their vote for who they want their delegates to be in their respective counties. And then you're going to have the convention on July 25th. And the, you know, first candidate to achieve a majority is going to be the winner, but they're going to keep voting until they find a candidate who does get a majority. And it's important to remember that a number of these candidates actually ran and lost in the Maine governor's race. And that race was particularly close. You had pretty much every candidate sort of in that 20% range. And it was so close that the top vote getter actually did not win the race because you then went on to ranked choice voting and you had an alliance between 3 of the other members that sort of elevated them above Nirav Shah, who was the former CDC head in Maine during the pandemic. So the candidates are really all over the spectrum. You have a lot of them trying to grab this progressive mantle that, as you said, Graham Plattner really carried. And, you know, that is what voters voted for. And so you're seeing a lot of these candidates really focusing on that messaging. Now, none of them really have the charisma that Graham Plattner had, but sort of the most obvious progressive follow-on candidate would be former Maine Senate President Troy Jackson, who was endorsed in the governor race by Bernie Sanders, lost that race. He's one of the candidates that lost that governor race. And he was also Graham Plattner's top pick in that governor race.
1: As you look at the big names that are possible to fill the seat, first of all, who is getting to choose? Who gets the final say? Does Plattner get to have any say in picking his replacement, or is he just kind of PNG'd at this point out of the discussion? Do you think some of that anti-establishment, populist Democrat verve will be successful the second time around, or do you think there's going to be a bit of a retreat from that and voters may say, let's go with someone a little bit more predictable?
20: Sure. So he will not have a say in who the replacement is. That was a point of contention. That's one reason why this dragged on for as long as it did. And we didn't see Graham Plattner officially quit the race until late yesterday. But the way that they're going about this is instead a convention-based approach. And I really think they're trying to do that to avoid a repeat of what happened with Joe Biden when he stepped aside. Yeah. And there was sort of, you know, a sense of a backdoor choosing of who the replacement was going to be versus a proper democratic process of picking a replacement. And so they're really trying to avoid that. They're bending over backwards to try to make this as clear and transparent as possible as one can possibly do under such a short deadline. Now, in terms of, you know, what these ultimate candidates, what sort of message they will represent, I think the jury's still out because, you know, a number of these delegates, it's not clear if they will be the type of people that voted for Graham Plattner or if they might be sort of more your moderate, you know, older Maine type voter. And so I think that it's really sort of an open debate over what this delegate is going to look like that's going to show up at the convention and participate in this nominating convention.
2: Brooke, it's always great to talk to you. 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And a good morning to our listeners on 92.9 in Boston as well.
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27: 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There's a rumor it started. Can you believe this? In a barn. And now, the winds are picking up. Wait, we're getting reports it's jumped the street. Entire blocks are catching. People are leaving their homes. They're being told, everyone head for the lake. This is spreading faster than anyone expected. They're telling us to head for the lake now. Flames are leaping from rooftop to rooftop. The sky is glowing. There's embers falling like rain. We'll keep you informed.
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16: All right, David, everybody knows I just moved to New York, right? Oh, it's been about 6 months now. I unpacked my final box this week. I was so excited.
1: But where do you buy furniture? Like, I had to buy some stuff, some stuff broke. Do you do it in person? Do you do it online?
2: I go in person. You're an online person?
1: I do like to go look at it in person. I like to see the size and things like that. But you can't always do that because not everybody has a store.
2: Yes.
1: And some things, frankly, are cheaper if you can get them online. And now one of the biggest online retailers is changing that up a little bit, I think, for people like us.
2: Yes, you're talking about Wayfair, best known as one of those options. But the once online-only retailer pushing into a brick-and-mortar store. Bloomberg's Carol Masser caught up with CFO Kate Gulliver inside Wayfair's massive new Atlanta store for the latest episode of Bloomberg's Chief Future Officer.
0: We think about the cash-on-cash returns of the store. So based on the capital investment that we are making, you know, when do we get that payback? What does that look like? We look at the four-wall economics of the store. So the sales within the store, how does that, you know, how's the margin looking there, the sales associate cost? And then we look at the sales that are happening outside the store that we can tie directly to the store and the overall halo effect that we think we get from the branding.
4: Do you have a map in your office of some sort with push pins in it and saying, here's all the places we want to be? Like, how big do you think this can be, or do you expect it to be?
0: You know, we have customers all across the country. Basically, if you mapped population center and our customers, they would overlap. So most population centers are going to be good locations for us to have a store.
5: The goal is to create a frictionless connection between online and offline commerce, a sort of virtuous circle. It's working well so far.
0: When customers who have seen us online come into the store, they're generally a bit surprised by actually the breadth of what we offer.
4: How does technology help in kind of making it seamless online to store?
0: I think the
4: and vice versa.
0: The biggest thing is for the customer on the front end, that she can be in the store, that she can actually shop here, go back home, complete that purchase. And if you look at these sort of price tags and everything, they're all these digital tags. That's because they're the exact same price as they are online. So you're not going to be surprised that you saw something in the store and then you decided to purchase it online, that it's somehow different and that the offering is different. It's actually very consistent, but when she's here, she can have her app open and everything that she's doing here can be very similar to what she's doing at home. And I think that consistency is quite important.
1: Carol Masser's here with us.
6: Hello.
1: On
6: Good morning, guys.
1: I don't know if I'm offended that she went with she, her pronouns automatically, because it's also totally fair, because when I am, if I want to de-stress, if I want to not think about work, this is my happy place. And
6: most of their customers are women. Because I asked her about that.
1: Yeah.
6: Like, did you do that on purpose? And she's like, well, the reality is it's a lot of women who are using their site.
1: Fair enough. And I do love, I mean, one of the reasons I don't buy big purchases like couches or rugs online, they can be so hard to return if you don't like them. It's smart that you can go in and like touch and feel and look at the thing.
6: I have to say it's fascinating that go back a few years, everybody was pushing back on brick and mortar. This is a company that's 25 years old. It's really technology based. If you go back to their co-founders in 94, 95, they were all engineers at Cornell. So technology is the underpinning, but they are realizing that by creating some stores, people will go there, and people who go to their stores, like 50%, are actually new customers. So this is about building market share. They have about a little bit more than 2% of kind of the furniture market, the home goods market. And so they see a lot of room to expand their business. It's all about grabbing share right now.
7: So interesting. So new customers. So is it of someone who spends more money or how is the customer different?
6: Well, it's a new customer.
7: Yeah.
6: So it's somebody who hasn't necessarily been to the Wayfair platform. So that's about, you know, increasing your customer base, and that's a big deal. The market they see as the total addressable market for like furniture and home goods. I mean, we all love it. We all go there. We all unwind that way. But they see it as about a $500 billion market, and they only have, like I said, about 2.3% of the market or so. And so they see an opportunity by getting new customers to grow that share.
1: So where are they seeing these stores? Because it's interesting to me.
6: Yeah.
1: We've talked to folks on this show about Class A real estate and how that's really snapped back. But like some of those larger Class B, Class C office spaces are still struggling. So I feel like there's probably quite a bit of space they could snap up for a good deal in a lot of places.
6: Now, the store we went to in Atlanta, 150,000 square feet. It was massive. It used to be an old Walmart.
1: See?
6: So exactly. They are finding space. And it seems very strategic. They have, I think, 3 stores right now, and then they're going to have 5 by the end of 2027. So they're getting ready to open up in Yonkers. I think they are looking at key markets where either through their platform, they are seeing a lot of activity and where it makes sense.
7: So it sounds like kind of like an IKEA, like the same kind of concept. Are things built? Do they have the meatballs? I mean, come on.
6: They don't have the meatballs. And the prices in the store are the same online. And you can go to the store and their barcode, so you can like use your phone and you can kind of build a cart. And then maybe you don't want to buy yet, and you can go home and think about it, and you'll get the same stuff on the platform. So there's no meatballs, but there is a cafe that was in the Atlanta store. I have to say, when Kate Gulliver and I, and she oversees so much. She oversees people, she oversees real estate, corporate communications, and obviously CFO and all that comes with that. But I mean, we got to the pillow area. I was like, I couldn't focus. It's very smart. And I'm like you, Christina. Like, I need to sit in things.
7: Yeah.
6: I need to feel it. I need to kind of get a feel of it. So I think it's kind of brilliant on their part. And I have to say, why isn't David here? Does he not buy pillows for the bed?
1: I will say that when we were picking
6: we need to ask him about
1: set,
6: this.
1: The one who was most actively like passionate about our set furniture and colors was not me. It was David Gura. So David, we're gonna throw it back to you.
6: Give him a hard time about.
1: Well, I always give him a hard time, but I will specifically on this.
7: Did you ask him about that teeny tiny little wrench?
1: The Allen wrench
7: that it uses to put together the furniture. Like, it is such a nightmare for me. I put together an entire house.
6: I did not, but I know people at Wayfair, so I will ask them about the wrench for you. I feel like that's with so many furniture companies.
1: It's right? All the furniture companies. Like, at least I have a vendetta against the Allen wrench. We're going to get her some therapy after this.
6: I will get back to you on that. Wayfair, if you are listening right now, please, please call me.
1: Right. Thank you so
6: You're
1: much.
6: Welcome, guys. Have a good morning.
2: All right, we're coming up at 8 o'clock here in New York. The latest on...
8: Sensible business talk for the corner office CEO and the blue-collar worker.
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10: With SRN News, I'm Bob Agnew in Washington. It is official. Graham Plattner formally ending his Maine Senate campaign.
11: Plattner has submitted his paperwork with the Secretary of State's office, so that makes his exit official. The embattled candidate said several days ago that he intended to quit the race following an allegation of sexual assault, which he has denied.
10: An Immigration and Customs Enforcement officer being praised for a quick action that may have saved the life of a 14-year-old Texas teen.
12: ICE officer Javier Morales was driving on Interstate 37 near Corpus Christi earlier this month when he spotted two stopped vehicles and an unresponsive teenager lying face down in a roadside ditch. Witnesses told authorities the 14-year-old had jumped from a moving vehicle traveling at an estimated 50 to 70 miles per hour. Morales immediately stopped, assessed the teen's condition, helped stabilize the victim, and directed bystanders until firefighters, EMS crews, and sheriff's deputies arrived.
13: That's Ron Taylor reporting, and this is SRN News.
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18: Alright, welcome to the show, everybody. I'm your host, Kenny Michaels. It is a fabulous day today because I've got news that's going to blow your stinking mind. Alright, welcome to the show, everybody. I'm Kenny Michaels. This is Striking Gold. I went ahead and turned the phone lines on. We're ready to take your calls. The number here is 888-961-0222. Again, 888-961-0222. The amazing Wendy is on phones today. So when you call in, be nice to her, please. Okay. All right. The number to get me live again, 888-961-0222, or go to kennysgoldquiz.com. Have I got information for you? Guess who started revaluating gold? China. In Hong Kong, they just launched a gold clearing and settlement system. Wow. What does that mean? It means that now you can trade gold through China. That's what that means. China is now starting to revalue gold in their country. Now, we know Donald Trump well enough to know he doesn't let anybody, including China, outshine him. Listen to this. There are five articles on the internet about Trump repricing gold. Five articles on the internet. First of all, Seeking Alpha, that's a news source, says the gold revaluation in the United States is coming. That article was June 30th. Listen to this. Donald Trump posted an AI image of a solid gold eagle on the White House to celebrate America's 250th birthday. Most people think that's a sign he's getting ready to reprice. That was in Newsweek. Now I've got the number one reason why Trump is going to reprice gold. Listen to this. And you better buy now. The U.S. Treasury currently carries the gold reserves on the books at $42.22 an ounce. That was the price in 1973. They have never changed that price since 1973. Five decades. So the minute Trump reprices gold, it makes us a wealthy country. And he's no dummy. And since China's already started, you know Trump's not going to be outdone. This man bathes in gold. So if you have been contemplating moving to gold, you better do it now. We are so close. It's crazy. Every one of these articles talking about Trump repricing gold. It's currently on the U.S. books at $42 an ounce. Well, we all know it ain't $42 an ounce. Why do you think all the major banking firms in the country are giving record numbers for gold by the end of the year? Because they think it's going to happen. And a lot of articles think it's going to happen this year. How crazy is this? Let's go. This is what we've been waiting for. China has already started a revaluation of gold. Trump will not be outdone by the Chinese. I'm telling you that now. You already know that about him, right? You know, well, what does he say? China, China. He's not going to let China outdo him, right? That's why you want to get your retirement account, your IRA, your 401k, get it into gold and hurry up and do it. Get your cash out of the bank, get it into gold. 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Okay, and you see me, the sexiest man on radio. 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I am the sexiest man on radio. No, there's no doubt about it. No doubt about it. I looked at myself in the mirror the other day, and I thought, man, Mr. Michaels, you are the sexiest. If they had an award for the sexiest man in radio, I'd get it. I'd get it. I'd get at least three votes. My cameraman, Mike, my engineer, Eric, and my wife. I would get three votes. That's enough to win. All right, here we go. Call me here, 888-961-0222. That gets you live with me. I'm Kenny Michaels. This is Striking Gold. So China's already pulled the trigger on revaluing gold. That is enormous news because they hold a hell of a lot of gold. And what it does is it makes them an instantly wealthy country. Instantly wealthy. Okay, and Trump's no dummy. 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All right, so I asked last week, and I ask it again. With everything going on in the world, and then I've got some crazy news to tell you that's going to make your hair stand up. And I'm three quarters bald, and it makes my hair stand up. But first, I want to say this. I asked last week, how comfortable do you feel with everything going on in the world? How comfortable do you feel that your retirement money will be there when you need it if you left it where it is? And just about everybody I asked that question to all week says, I don't feel comfortable. Listen very carefully. There's a saying. There's a saying when you invest, and it says, when in doubt, get out. That's it. When in doubt, get out. If you have any doubt that your IRA or your 401k is either A, not going to have in it as much as you're hoping at retirement account, at retirement time. Or if you are thinking it may not even be here by then. If you at all feel insecure, unsure, if you carry doubt as 99% of Americans do who are invested in the stock market. If you feel any doubt, get out. Then people say, well, if I get out, what do I do? Where do I go? Go to the Lord. Go to God's money, right? Go to real money. The reason you have doubt is because you're not invested in anything real. That's why you have doubt. You're invested by something manipulated by the government. You're in their grasp. You're in their radar. That's why you're uncomfortable. If the president has gas, or Congress has gas, or some other country does something stupid, all of a sudden you lose 30 grand in your retirement account. You have no control. You understand? So, and you know that. You know that. Because the stock market's gambling, right? So you have no control. So that's why you're feeling doubt. Again, I ask you, how comfortable do you feel that your money will be there when you need it if you left it where it is? Most of Americans say, I don't. If you don't, if you have doubt, get out. Where do you go? Go to gold, because gold's always been there. Gold doesn't crash like the market. Gold has always been there. And here's the thing. When you go to gold, the government is no longer involved. Only you. That's the beautiful thing about gold. Now, why do I bring that up? Well, pay attention to this. By the way, the number to get me live right now, if you want to call in, talk about moving your retirement account or buying physical gold and silver with your cash, call me here, 888-961-0222. Ring up the phone line now. All right. So listen carefully. Why is privacy from the government important? Well, get ready. Here it comes. We're a year and a half. Less than that, a year and 5 months, a year in July, August, September, October, November, 4 months, a year and 4 months away from a presidential election. And guess who the leading, and this is from your vice president, J.D. Vance. Listen carefully. Listen carefully. J.D. Vance said the leading candidate for the Democratic side as of now is AOC. Alexandria, what's her name? Something, or Ocasio-Cortez, or whatever her name is. Lord, what we all need to do now is we all need to take a moment from this show, have a moment of silence. We all need to kneel and pray that that doesn't happen. But you do understand that the Democrats want to tax unrealized gains in retirement accounts. You do know that, right? And you do know that Trump can't run again. You do know that part, right? That is why privacy from the government, getting out of government control, is important for your retirement account. You will never feel comfortable that your money will be there when you need it in retirement account if you leave it in stocks. Period. So when in doubt, get out. Okay? And go to gold. Listen, if someone asked me today, Mr. Michaels, how comfortable do you feel your retirement account will be there when you need it? 100%, actually 200%, actually 1,000%, because I'm in 100% gold and silver. I'm in a physical metal. I'm in real money. You're not. I feel very comfortable. I already know it's going to be there because it always has been and it always will be. Gold has only been around 6,000 years, folks. Okay? It will always be here for me. I know my retirement account will be there. I'm 10,000% confident. Nobody can take it because it's mine, because I'm not in their control. I'm not in their vision. I'm not in their grasp. Do you understand what I'm saying? So, simple. If you don't feel comfortable, or you have any doubt your money will be there when you need it, if you have any doubt, guess what? If you have any doubt, okay, get out. Go to gold. 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Again, 888-406-6222. They're there right now. Anybody that answers that phone will help you. They're not as good looking as I am. You are listening to the sexiest man on radio by far. I'm Kenny Michaels. 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And by the way, you can watch me do this show. I don't know if you know this. You can go to YouTube. If you're sitting in, if you and your spouse are sitting there and your wife says, I got to check out the sexiest guy on radio. And all you got to do is go to YouTube, baby, and type in Striking Gold with Kenny Michaels and hold on to your britches. Cause when my beautiful face comes on, your wife might turn to you and say, look, honey, if you don't straighten up, that's the sexiest man on radio right there, bro. So better treat your wife well. Never know. She may take one look at me and go, holy smokes. Anyway. All right. The number to get me live, 888-961-0222. That's the number to get me live. I'm Kenny Michaels. This is Striking Gold. Now, before we bring on our gold miner, okay, before I bring this week's gold miner on, ladies,

0: does to your IRA if you're in gold. 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You got it. 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Nobody fails this quiz. Okay. All right. The number to get me live, 888-961-0222. That's the number to get me live. I'm Kenny Michaels. This is Striking Gold. Let's bring on our gold miner, shall we? We're going to bring on Victor. Victor, welcome to the show.
1: Kenny, good morning. Thank you.
0: Good morning, sir. Good morning, sir. Congratulations on being this week's gold miner. So this is a very tough thing for me to do, and that is to shut my mouth. So, but what I'm going to do is I'm going to turn the microphone over to you, Victor. Tell me your story. What happened?
1: Well, Kenny, I've been interested in gold for quite a long time, but I didn't really make the proper steps until I contacted you earlier this year. And I hesitated actually for about 3 months, but I kept listening to your show. I kept listening to your show, and I just decided, you know what? It's time to put my best foot forward. And I said, you know what? Let's do this. So I called Golden Crest. Well, I took your quiz first. Like you say, you know, you immediately got back to me, like you state. What I like about you, you're very transparent and very honest, Kenny. And as well as Golden Crest, I have one guy that I talked to. His name is Mr. Cunningham. I won't say his first name, but he knows who he is. I've been helped a lot. I'm very happy. The one thing is product, like you say, product, and transparency. And Kenny, you guys have been like that for me, and my experience has been outstanding. I really appreciate it, and I'm glad I rolled over my IRA.
0: So Well, I'm glad you moved your IRA, and that's exciting. And now with this, all this talk of repricing gold, anyone who's moved into gold is soon going to get a shot in the arm like you've never had. And if you're not in gold, you better get in gold and you better hurry the hell up. But here's the question I have. So you rolled over a retirement account. I understand it went well. I'm glad Golden Crest treated you well. Yes, I am very transparent. You know, one thing I'll say, Victor, is this. People seem to think that because I'm on the radio, that they're shocked to hear from me. I have news for everybody tuning into this show. Contrary to what you may think, and I'm a pretty talented dude, but I still put my pants on one leg at a time like everybody else, right? And at the end of the day, the reason I launched a show years ago was because gold and silver worked for me, and I'm a senior. I'm 64. I know, as sexy as I am, nobody can believe I'm 64, but I am. I'm 64. And so I decided I'm going to help seniors make sure they can retire because it's worked for me. And now that you moved your retirement account, sir, and this repricing's going on, you're about to embark on one hell of a journey, young man. I do have a question. I know that everybody that comes to me through my show, Victor, gets free silver, and I know yours is on the way, I found out. How much free silver did you end up getting?
1: You know, you guys, between you and Golden Crest, you guys sent me $14,000.
0: $14,500. $14,000 in free silver. Can you imagine if gold and silver gets repriced, what the free silver would be worth? Holy smokes. Dude, that's so awesome. So awesome. Well, listen, I'm running a radio show here, but but I do have a question. There's a lot of people, you know, nervous about their retirement account. I always say, when in doubt, get out, right? Most people are not comfortable being in paper. I say, when in doubt, get out. There's a lot of people uncertain. any of

0: advice you would give them, bro?
1: I would tell them, do their homework. There's a lot of scams going on with gold companies out there, gold and silver companies. Do your homework. Listen to you. Look up Kenny Michaels. Look up Golden Crest Reputations. Look at the complaints. Look at the Better Business Bureau. I was one of those for a while. That's why I hesitated. But I did my homework. I looked you up, Kenny. I saw Golden Crest. You know, everything looked fine to me. Like, okay, it's just a matter of, you know, just jumping. Just go ahead and jumping in.
0: Yeah, and you know what? You're jumping into a solid, real money. Everything else you've jumped into is fantasy, fake money. It's monopoly money. So anyway, all right. Well, listen, exactly. Victor, I appreciate you. I'm glad I was able to help you, and I'm glad Golden Crest was able to help you. I'm thrilled to hear this. I'm thrilled about how much free silver you got. That's going to be fabulous. Last thing I want to tell you, sir, for being this week's gold miner, I'm sending you a case of Omaha steaks, courtesy of me and my show. You're going to have steaks in there. You're going to have hamburgers in there. You're going to have hot dogs in there. And I think it comes with some kind of seasoning and everything. So enjoy it, barbecue it, use it up. When you do make the steaks and you sit down at that kitchen table, just remember the sexiest man on radio sent you those steaks, okay?
1: I'll remember, Kenny. Thank you so much. Have a great day.
0: You too, buddy. Bye-bye. All right, the number to get me live, 888-961-0222. That's the number to get me live. I'm Kenny Michaels. This is Striking Gold. That dude got $14,000 in free silver. $14,000. Now think for a minute. If you get free silver, and then Trump goes through this revaluation, because China's already doing it. China's already doing it. Well, just the free silver alone, what that is going to be worth. Wow. Crazy, huh? What a time to be in precious metals. Finally, a door has opened for seniors. A door has opened that allows you to move out of government control into privacy, into something only you control, into something real, into something that's being revalued, into something our president bathes in. He bathes in any opportunity to have gold. Okay? That's who Donald Trump is. And so at the end of the day, countries have realized Trump is going to revalue gold. China decided to try to beat us to the punch. And now you can imagine how quickly that's going to speed up Trump to do it, right? Because you know him with China. You don't let China do anything before we do. All right, let's go, baby. Call me here, 888-961-0222. I'm Kenny Michaels. This is Striking Gold. 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And man, you'll finally be able to retire. 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We're going to take a quick break. We come back. We'll be back.

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4: With SRN News, I'm Bob Agnew in Washington. The sudden pullout of Maine U.S. Senate nominee Graham Plattner, a Democrat, has thrown his party into disarray nationwide this weekend. House Speaker Mike Johnson says Republicans need to realize they may have a better chance now of holding on to that seat in Maine, held by incumbent Susan Collins, but he still urges conservative voters to make sure and get out in the midterm elections. He says the Democrats have radical plans if they should gain the majority in the House or Senate. President Trump has threatened Iran after the Supreme Leader Ayatollah Ali Khamenei's funeral. That's where there were open calls for Trump's assassination. It highlights the ongoing unraveling of the ceasefire that existed for a short time between the U.S. and Iran. Also at SRNews.com, the president yesterday chose not to sign a sweeping housing affordability bill. He's protesting Congress for not approving the SAVE Act, which he says is essential to voter integrity.
5: This Foundations of Freedom, a look at America's founding principles and the leaders who shaped our nation.
6: When Abraham Lincoln was elected president in 1860, America stood on the edge of collapse. Over the next 4 years, the Civil War claimed more than 700,000 lives and tested whether our republic could endure. As the war drew to a close, Lincoln looked beyond victory. He looked toward healing. In his second inaugural address, he challenged the nation, "Let us strive on to bind up the nation's wounds, to achieve and cherish a just and lasting peace." Lincoln understood that preserving the greatest experiment in self-government required more than winning a war. It required the character to restore what had been broken. More than 160 years later, America still faces division. The question is not whether we'll disagree. The question is whether we still have the wisdom and the character to heal together.
7: Hey, y'all, this is Shannon Hodge. 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

0: sexiest man on radio. This is Striking Gold. All right. Let me talk to you about something. So I know you're probably thinking, oh, we got time. If you don't buy gold and silver now in your retirement account and or with your cash, you're going to end up, mark my words, getting priced right out of the ability to do that. Because if this revaluation is taking place, and now we got five articles talking about it, and China's already started, and Hong Kong's launched a gold clearing and settlement system. Here we go. We've been waiting for this. What'll happen is you'll end up getting less ounces because gold will cost you a lot more money. Not only that, but if you get into it now, and then the revaluation happens that they're talking about, that's an instant shot in your retirement account. That's instant growth. Do you know how many seniors will go from not being able to retire to being able to retire just on the revaluation if you're in gold? You don't want to wait for it to get revalued and then go, okay, well, now I'm going to buy. Well, no, get it now. So when the revaluation happens, boom, you take advantage of that skyrocketing amount. I was blown away when I found out China had already started. And you know darn well Trump will never let China bask in his glory. You already know that, right? That's just who he is. Okay? And the fact he posted an AI image of a solid gold eagle on the front, put up on the eave of the White House, on the eaves of the roof there on the White House. A lot of people think he's getting ready to reprice. So now's the time to get in. Hurry up. Get your money. Just call Golden Crest. I'm telling you, do not go anywhere else. And the reason I say that is gold companies, that guy that came on the show a minute ago, Victor, he said, gold companies will rip you off. He's right. They charge fees. They charge huge premiums, all of that. Ex-nay, all that stuff. Just go to Golden Crest. Okay, they're the best priced company. Go to Golden Crest. Okay? And call them now, 888-406-6222, 888-406-6222, or go to kennysgoldquiz.com. By the way, when you go to kennysgoldquiz.com, nobody fails the quiz. Don't think, oh my God, what if I don't pass the quiz? Everybody passes the quiz, okay? The sexiest man on radio will never let you fail the quiz. It's an easy quiz. It's 2-3 questions, and you hit submit. That's it. And you passed. And then it comes to me. And don't be shocked if you get a call from me. Because I say this on every show. If you go to kennysgoldquiz.com, you're going to get the sexiest man on radio to call you. I'm going to call you. And if you don't answer, I'm going to be insulted. And then I'm going to leave you a voicemail. I'm going to send you a text. And then if you don't return my call after that, my feelings are hurt. Then one of my assistants will hunt you down and eventually get you. Okay. Anyway, the number to get me live here, 888-961-0222. That's the number to get me live, or go to kennysgoldquiz.com. All right, let's go to the phones. We'll go to line two. We're going to talk to Rob in the beautiful state of Washington. Rob, welcome to the show, sir.
1: Good morning.
0: Good morning.
1: I have a couple of questions for you.
0: Okay.
1: We spent $135,000 last year out of my wife's 401k for alternative medical that our insurance didn't cover.
0: Okay.
1: And we've got about $85,000 left in her 401k.
0: Okay.
1: When we invest that here in the state of Washington, they charge us tax and premium on that gold. If I buy it through what you're proposing.
0: Wait. So the good news for you, sir, is that Golden Crest Metals is not in Washington, and neither is the sexiest man on radio. So therefore, whatever Washington does, but you're not buying it in Washington, sir. You're buying it in California. And when you take a 401k, you roll it over. It's tax free, penalty free into a precious metals IRA. So as far as all that nonsense, you don't even have to sweat that. My bigger question is, how old is your wife?
1: 63.
0: Good. So she's at an age where she can move that 401k. So that 401k, which is an uninsured account, I might add, she can move that tax-free, right, penalty-free into a precious metals IRA. Golden Crest will do the whole thing for you. I don't care where you live. Golden Crest is not in the state of Washington, so it's a moot point.
1: Okay. Okay, perfect.
0: I know, it's perfect. I know.
1: That's,
0: sir,
1: what I
0: the only
1: need
0: thing
1: to
0: more
1: know.
0: Perfect, sir, the only thing more perfect than that would be how sexy this guy you're talking to is. But listen, listen, listen. Just go just go either call Golden Crest at the 888-406-6222 or you can go to kennysgoldquiz.com and I'll personally help you myself. Okay? And I will handle getting your wife's account moved over and let's get into gold. But you better hurry up because no disrespect, but $85,000 today is going to get you a lot more ounces of gold and silver than it will if Trump reprices it. And now it looks like China's already started. So now everybody thinks it's going to speed up Trump's motive to get gold repriced. So you want to do it now so you get the most ounces you can get.
1: Fantastic. Good information. Now, my last question is, do we physically get the gold or does it go into a vault and we just get a certificate?
0: That is a great question. So here's the rules about moving a retirement account. By law, when you move a retirement account into physical gold and silver, initially, the physical metals by law have to go to a depository. Your wife will have her own personal private segregated vault in Delaware, fully insured, I might add, and her gold and silver will sit there in this vault. Now, when she makes a withdrawal from the new IRA, she can take the withdrawal in either dollars or the physical metal itself. So if she makes a withdrawal and says, I want an in-kind withdrawal, that means you want it in the metal, then they'll ship that metal on that withdrawal right to her house, to her front door. So initially, when you roll over a retirement account, the metals have to go to a depository. It makes sense because here's why. Imagine if we shipped all the metals to her. Now, the company managing the IRA, how are they going to manage you for tax purposes if you already have in your hand all the assets that are in the IRA? Right?
1: Correct.
0: So the metals have to sit somewhere. And then, yes, your wife can take possession of them as she makes withdrawals. And she should, because she'll save a lot of tax dollars by doing that as well. Okay? So, so that's how it works. Now, your wife, if she moves $85,000... your wife's also going to get $8,500 in free silver, and because you tuned into the sexiest man of the year, and then what happens is that gets shipped to her as a free gift. Okay, that's how that works.
1: Okay, fantastic.
0: I know, sir.
1: Well, thank you for being on the radio.
0: Yes, sir. You know, everything you've said so far, you've said fantastic and perfect. I've been telling people that about me for a really long time, sir. Okay.
1: This is great. This is great information. I just didn't know how to take care of her retirement account.
0: Well, we're going to take care of it. Go to kennysgoldquiz.com and answer the quiz, and you're not going to fail it, I promise. Or you can call Golden Crest directly at 888-406-6222. And they're there right now. Okay?
1: All right. Thank you for your time.
0: You got it, buddy. Have a great day. God bless. Bye-bye. All right. The number to get me live, 888-961-0222. That's the number to get me live. I'm Kenny Michaels. You're listening to Striking Gold, baby. The best gold show in America by the sexiest radio guy in America. Sheesh. Everybody's so stinking lucky. All right, here we go. We're going to go to line three. We're going to talk to Coach John. This is a good one. In Rhode Island. We're getting a call from Rhode Island. That's the furthest part of this country you could possibly live, I think. John, welcome to the show.
2: What's up, you sexy savage?
0: Hey, man, here I am, baby. You should see what's happening. The two guys in my studio right now, my cameraman and my engineer, they're wearing bibs because they're drooling from how sexy I am, sir. Go ahead.
2: Kenny, I want to know two things. Number one, how did you personally get started in gold? And then if you could tell us kind of briefly, number two, How did Golden Crest get started?
0: Well, Golden Crest got started, you know, the guy that owns it decided to open up a gold company and years ago, and that's that. How I got started is an interesting story. My dad was, for a long time, very anti-gold. And as my dad got older, I kept saying, you know, Dad, I think you should move your retirement account into gold. I've been reading up on it, and I hear that, you know, it's a safe place to be. And at your age, Dad, you don't need to be gambling your retirement account. Oh, son, you're crazy. Yeah, I'm always crazy. Anyway, so this kept going. And then I had an IRA, and I thought, you know what? Actually, I had an old 401k, and I thought, you know what? I'm not comfortable with what's going on in the world. I'm going to gold. And I moved to gold to set the example. The account then exploded. So then I got back on the phone with my dad, went to visit him, and I said, look, Pop, move your money. He said, you know what, Kenny, I don't have much longer to go. Fine. You want to move my account? Help me do it. So I moved it over into gold for him. Within about 4 months, his account exploded. And he got his statement and he called me and he said, you ready for this? He says, hey, boy chick. That's what he called me, boy chick. And I'm like, yeah, Dad. And he said, my account is crazy. I said, that's because you're in real money, Dad. You're in gold. You're in silver. And 2 nights before he passed away, and I was holding his hand when he died, two nights before he passed away, we sat and chatted, and he said, Kenny, normally it's the father that gives the son advice, but that was the best advice you could have ever given me. And I said, you know, was thrilled to help him and all of that. My dad and I were the best of friends. So him kind of going against it, me going forward anyway, and then it all kind of transitioned, and gold has worked well for me. I'm a senior. I'm 64 years old, and most people don't believe it when they see me, but I am. I'm 64 years old, and I'm 100% confident that my retirement account will be there when they need it. But I talk to senior after senior after senior. I give seminars all over the country. I talk to people all the time, my age, older than me, who are nervous about what's going on in the world, and it doesn't matter whether you're a Trump fan or not. I don't care. Bottom line is, it's nervous time. We got tariffs. We got higher taxes. We got high gas prices. We got wars going on. We got uncertainty. We got socialism now starting to rear its ugly head. We got a choice of AOC, Gavin Newsom, or Kamala Harris as potentially our next president. Lord, please help me. Forgive me for saying that. The point I'm getting at is if we don't protect our money, who the hell will? And I don't care about a 30-year-old because he's got time. But Father Time moved out of my house years ago. So I went to real money. So Coach John, that's what got me into gold. Okay?
2: Well, all right. You sound like an East Coast guy. Where'd you grow up?
0: Southern California.
2: Oh, there you go. Well, all right.
0: There you go.
2: It's the first time I ever heard your show, and I love it.
0: Well, thank God you. I appreciate you, buddy. And say hi to everybody in Rhode Island for me. And thanks for calling in. Okay, pal?
2: You got it.
0: Have a great day. God bless. All right, I'm Kenny Michaels. This is Striking Gold. Call me here, 888-961-0222. Or you can skip me. You can go to kennysgoldquiz.com. Let's get moving. Let's go. Let's get your retirement account into gold. China's starting to reprice gold. Trump is doing things that indicate we're going to have a repricement here. Come on, let's go. The U.S. Treasury, listen to this. This is why people think Trump's going to reprice gold. The U.S. Treasury currently carries their gold reserves on the books, ready for this, at $42.22 an ounce, because that was the price in 1973, and it never changed. It never changed, okay? They've never changed it. So on the books at the U.S. Treasury, it shows gold at $42.22 an ounce, but gold is heading for crazy numbers. The reason Wells Fargo, Bank of America, J.P. Morgan Chase, Goldman Sachs, Citibank, Robert Kiyosaki, the reason all, even Warren Buffett, all these people are saying gold's going to go, gold's going to explode, silver's going to explode, gold's going to explode, silver's going to explode. Because it makes no sense for the U.S. Treasury to show gold at $42 when it ain't $42. So that alone, the repricing of gold alone, changes America's finances big time. And isn't that the plan? So, guys, Hong Kong launched a gold clearing and settlement system where you can trade gold with China now. Okay? Seeking Alpha saying gold revaluation is coming to the United States. That was on June 30th. Trump posts an AI image of a gold eagle on the eaves of the roof of the White House. Most people think he's getting ready to reprice gold. That was in Newsweek. Okay? FX Street, which is a big financial reporting company, says that China's already started. China's already pulled the trigger on revaluing gold. And that's not going to sit well with Trump. So he's going to go out to outdo him. You know how Trump is. Okay. And then the worst part of all this is J.D. Vance says that AOC is the leading candidate for the Democrats. And I want to spend a little time on this real quick. You do understand that the Democrats want to tax unrealized gains in your retirement account. Now you're thinking, well, that's okay. We don't have a Democrat right now. Yeah, but here's the problem. Here's the problem. If you wait for a Democrat to get in to move your money into gold, gold's going to be a lot more money by then with the repricing. You're going to get a lot less ounces. What you want to do, you want to buy it now. Let the repricing happen. Your account explodes. And when it explodes, the explosion, boom, is private from the government. So they won't be able to tax your unrealized gains because you're in physical hard assets. They're going after paper assets because paper assets are in the grasp and the vision of the government. Gold is only yours. That's the difference. So if you're a senior, I don't want to see seniors get killed in taxes. That's wrong. It's wrong. And the only way to fix it is to go to gold, go to silver. So call Golden Crest, 888-406-6222. That's their number. Or come to me. Go to kennysgoldquiz.com. I got time for a caller. Yes, good. We're going to go to line four. Let's talk to Doug in Tacoma, Washington. Boy, Washington's a busy place this morning. Doug, good morning.
3: Good morning, sir. How are you?
0: I'm well. How are you, sir? Thanks for calling into the show.
3: I got a question. I have $50,000 in cash. In my safe, and it's just sitting there. And after just the first time I listened to your program, and I'm very impressed. And I wanted to know if I have $50,000 in cash, what's the process to buy the hard gold?
0: Yeah. So gold companies, first of all, don't take cash. You need to know that. Okay. So what you do, you can do a check or bank wire. Those are the two methods of payment. And what happens is you'll send in your, we'll arrange to pick up your check by Federal Express, or you can send in a wire. When you fund your account, then you get on the phone with the sexiest man on radio. That's me. And then I give you a great education on all your gold and silver options. We make the purchase, and then the gold and silver that you purchase is then shipped to your home. Okay. And Golden Crest Metals will pay for the shipping. Golden Crest Metals will pay to insure the package. You just have to be home to sign for it. That's how it works, my friend. It's a very quick process. Yeah. I will tell you, leaving cash at home is stupid. I'm not calling you stupid, sir. I'm just saying that you're making no money on your money. And if you run and put it in the bank, they're paying next to nothing. Banks pay you very little interest, and then they hit you with a tax form on the interest you made. Then you got to pay taxes on the interest that was nothing that the bank paid you. It's all things a stinking scam. Okay. Did you know that if you move to gold and put the gold and silver in your home and the gold goes up in value, there is no tax form? That's the beauty of gold.
3: Right.
0: Not only that, the 50,000 bucks in your house is not making you a nickel. You're actually losing money. You're losing money because inflation's going up. So your dollar's worth less. You're losing money. What you should be doing, if you put it in gold, put it in silver. Now you're making money, man. And you don't get get a tax form for the money you make.
3: I love that. That's
0: of course
3: a good thing.
0: You love that. Who doesn't love that? It's like not loving hot chocolate. You know? It's a shit. You know what I mean?
3: All right. Yeah, that That answers my question. So,
0: well, you got two choices. 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That is their number. They're there right now, sir.
3: Thank you very much for your time.
0: You're welcome. Have a super day. Thanks for calling in. Bye-bye. All right, the number to get me live, 888-961-0222. I'm Kenny Michaels. This is Striking Gold. You know, I said in the beginning of the show, when in doubt, get out. 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Ladies and gentlemen, thank you for tuning into the show. I will see you next week, and God bless. Bye-bye.

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16: Coming up on Bloomberg This Weekend, President Trump threatens to hit Iran with 1,000 missiles if he's targeted for assassination, as the U.S. demands that Iran tell the world the Strait of Hormuz is open.
17: Plus, President Trump promises Patriot missiles to Ukraine.
18: We're going to give a license to you to make Patriots. That's pretty cool, right?
17: How that could change the war with Russia. Congressman Mike McCall met with the Ukrainian president yesterday and will join us live from Kyiv.
16: And Apple sues OpenAI, the artificial intelligence company accused of poaching workers and stealing company secrets.
17: Meanwhile, shares of the chipmaker SK Hynix rose 13% in their Wall Street debut. The company's chairman talks to Bloomberg about the largest public listing by a foreign company in the U.S. ever.
19: We've been waiting for that for a long, long time.
20: Welcome, everybody, to Bloomberg This Weekend. Coming to you live from Bloomberg's world headquarters in New York City, I'm David Gura.
21: I'm Christina Ruffini. We're here with Lisa Mateo. It is Saturday, July 11th. And, of course, we are focused on what is happening in the Strait as well as the rest of the world. But this hour, we're going to pivot a little bit and talk a lot about Ukraine, about how the Ukrainians are using these cheaper, light weapons to attack Russia on the interior. And we're going to talk to Congressman Mike McCall, who just got honored from President Zelensky over there and has been spending some time over there on the front lines and looking at what the situation is.
20: Order of merit, second class for Mike McCall, and I just want to point out he's advanced legislation in the House to kind of take lessons learned from the battlefield in Ukraine, bring them to the Defense Department here in the U.S., do more to kind of integrate the two countries' approaches to defense.
21: Exactly right. All right, but first we're going to start with Lisa Mateo and our news updates.
0: Yeah, we also have all about those threats to the president for his life. Now, that President Trump, he has been the target of several assassination attempts, not just this last one. During the 2024 presidential election, he was briefed by the Biden administration officials regarding, quote, real and specific threats from Iran to kill him. Now, on his way back from the NATO summit in Turkey earlier this week, the president switched Air Force One planes at a British military base. At the time, Trump denied the decision was prompted by a security concern. Well, President Donald Trump now says the U.S. will continue talks with Iran, but considers the ceasefire between the countries to be over. Meanwhile, the U.S. demanding that the Iran issue a public statement that all channels in the Strait of Hormuz are open to shipping and that they will not attack transiting civilian vessels. Senior administration officials, they say failure to do so would result in consequences. To the war in Ukraine, where Ukraine's state emergency service says at least 10 people, including a child, were injured after Russia launched an overnight missile and drone attack on Kyiv. Ukraine's Air Force says Russia launched 10 missiles and more than 120 drones against Ukraine. The Mexican builder fatally shot by an ICE officer in Houston is being mourned. And now the three men who survived that shooting, they say no officer was threatened. A lawyer for the men, they say an officer shot and killed Lorenzo Salgado Arroyo on through the passenger side window during that attempted traffic stop earlier this week. Department of Homeland Security claims Arroyo rammed into an ICE vehicle. The officers were not wearing body cameras. President Trump's border czar, Tom Homan, he said they have to wait for the investigation to play out.
13: Because who knows, is there body cam footage? Is there cell phone videos? Like what happened in Minnesota, there was actually a city camera captured something. So let the investigation play out. If the officers acted outside policy or illegally, they'll be held accountable.
0: And in Maine, Democrats continue to scramble to find a last-minute replacement for Graham Platinum after he officially withdrew from the race for a U.S. Senate seat following allegations of sexual assault. The party announced it will hold a nominating convention on July 25th, where more than 600 delegates will vote on a replacement nominee. And Apple suing OpenAI for trade secret theft. It accuses the AI startup of a coordinated campaign to steal information about upcoming products. OpenAI, though, denies those claims. David and Christine.
20: Lisa, thank you very much. Interesting to talk about that with Ed just a little while ago, Ed Ludlow, about the fact, you know, this is a real thing in Silicon Valley right now, this kind of fight for talent in Silicon Valley.
21: Yeah, it surprises me. It's gone beyond, it seems like, the usual corporate shenanigans to they're arguing it was a concerted effort and one that should have legal consequences.
20: Interesting to hear the allegation that they were kind of coaching folks leaving Apple how they might do it, OpenAI was, and we'll see how that
21: plays
20: out.
21: How to do it kindly, how to get that 2 weeks notice so you don't get walked out the door
20: and what maybe to download on the way out.
21: Exactly,
20: again.
21: Right.
20: Alleged in the complaint. I don't want to say that's happened. We'll see what happens in court. Lisa, thank you very much. And joining us now to talk more about the latest in Iran is Bloomberg's D.C. senior editor, Wendy Benjamins. And Wendy, great to talk to you. I'm going to have the control room put up one of these posts from the president, this one having to do with these talks that are underway in Oman today. He says, the Islamic Republic of Iran has asked us to continue talks. We've agreed to do so, but the United States has stated to them in no uncertain terms that the ceasefire is over. And then the usual thank you for your attention to this matter. Wendy, customarily, when there are big negotiations like these, you have the backing of, they're done under the imprimatur of the President of the United States. From this, what we've heard from the President at the NATO summit, he is taking, shall we say, a hands-off approach to these talks. And I wonder sort of how that's shaping the way that they're unfolding in Oman.
22: Well, that's an excellent point, David. And one of the major point is, are they even talking about peace with the U.S. and Israel in those talks? Or, as Iran says, are they in Oman to talk to Oman about how the two countries will administer the strait going forward? Because a lot of what fell apart here was a section of the Memorandum of Understanding about administering the strait. The Memorandum of Understanding that the U.S., you know, had a large part in writing says Iran will come up with a plan to manage the strait. And the U.S. meant free of charge. But Iran read it differently. And so I think that's what's going on right now. Remember, they restarted the hostilities. They took pot shots at these cargo ships, in the strait, and the U.S. retaliated, hence the ceasefire being over. And that's what Trump is talking about. But these talks may or may not be about any of the things the U.S. really went to war about, like their nuclear program or things like that. So we really need to see what comes out of these talks, if anything.
1: Yeah, sources telling me a couple weeks ago the Omanis were very upset. They feel like they were played at the start of this conflict when they were hosting and intermediating those talks between the U.S. and Iran, which they see now as kind of a ruse for the U.S. to gear up and start that military action. And this is kind of a consequence of that. There was previously pretty good relationship between the Omanis and the U.S. I went there during the first Trump administration with Secretary of State Pompeo. These were governments that spoke to each other, but there have been a lot of fallout, both physically and diplomatically, from this conflict. The other question I wanted to ask you about these talks, so we hit on this all the time, but when you talk about technical level talks, usually you have this huge team of experts from the State Department, from the NSC, going. It's unclear if anyone from the U.S. is going at that level. But even when you have Witkoff and Kushner going, they do have influence of the president. But I wonder what it's like to even engage in these talks, knowing that the only person who really has the final word is the president, and he can change his mind at any point. That can be helpful in some ways, busting through bureaucracy, but it also can make the job of these interlocutors basically negligible.
22: Absolutely, Christina. You couldn't be more right. I mean, you've got a picture of Witkoff and Kushner sitting in the room across the table from their Iranian counterparts and saying, okay, we've agreed to this, great, you know, done. And then they go back to the White House, or they call the White House, and Trump says absolutely not. So it's really not as well organized as these things could be. Also, you know, they've just, I'm sorry, I lost my train of thought.
1: No, I mean, that's fair enough. I don't think there's more to say than that. I just wanted to check myself with someone who's also covering this and see if we all think this is a problem.
20: I'll ask you this lastly about the kind of flow of traffic in the Strait of Hormuz. So what we're hearing from the administration now, what's been reported is the White House wants a statement, a kind of grand statement from Iran, emphasizing the fact that the Strait is open. And I think something we talk a lot about on the show is the message that's being sent to industry, to shipping companies, to those who are on those ships, about the relative safety of the waterway that they're in. Talk a bit, if you would, Wendy, just about, obviously, the administration's eagerness to have safe and regular flow through the Strait of Hormuz, and sort of what this might do for them, why this is so important for Iran to just make this statement fundamentally.
22: Well, it is important for them to make a statement, if the world can trust the statement, that because then there is some certainty. I mean, there are a lot of shipping companies, a lot of oil customers, just a lot of business that doesn't trust that they can send a ship through the strait and get through safely and peacefully. And so why take the risk unless you have some written assurance? The trouble is that, sure, Iran could say, sure, everybody come through the strait, it's going to be free, everything's going to be fine, and then change their mind, or then be triggered, not exactly, but I'm reacting to yet another thing Trump says, or Trump will find that they didn't do it well enough, he'll fire a missile, they'll fire back. It all could go wrong. And just back on the technical talks for a minute, Christina, you were so right about the high level. I mean, in the first Iran nuclear deal, those technical talks were between nuclear physicists on both sides.
1: Yeah.
22: And they were between people who are absolute experts in building nuclear weapons and building civilian nuclear energy so that they could know the difference. I, you know, with all respect to Witkoff and Kushner, I don't think either of them are able to discuss the nuclear program at that level, and I don't know who their counterparts are on the Iran side.
1: All right, Wendy Benjaminson, our senior D.C. editor, we're going to have to leave it there. Thank you so much for joining us. All right, as we were talking about earlier, South Korea memory chip maker SK Hynix just pulled off the largest public listing by a foreign company in U.S. market history. Shares soared 13% on their first day of trading.
20: Well, the CEO said customers are asking for long-term supply agreements. Earlier this morning, we spoke with Bloomberg Tech host Ed Ludlow about SK Hynix's growth push.
2: You're here in New York because sent out the chairman of the SK Group.
4: Yes.
2: Within that organization, there's SK Hynix, which makes these memory chips crucially important as we look at kind of where AI is going and where AI-related hardware is going as well. So you sat down with the chairman of that company yesterday. What did he say about the prospects for that company in this field? What's it going to mean for the production of chips broadly, for memory chips in particular going forward as we see this expansion?
4: Yeah, this was the biggest U.S. first-time share sale by a foreign company. So they have their own shares in Korea, common shares that are listed in Seoul, and now they have American depository receipts. One ADR represents a tenth of one Korean share. but it set records. They raised money for a reason. They need to build more capacity for memory chips that go into consumer electronics, like Apple makes with the iPhone, but more critically in the AI age, high bandwidth memory, which is lots of layers of DRAM memory into data centers. And the biggest takeaway for me from that is, despite their best efforts and being on the hook for hundreds of billions of dollars, they say their supply may never catch up with the growing demand.
1: That's crazy to me. He was also, the company's been talking about how it's kind of cyclical demand, which also was confusing to
4: or
1: me
4: not.
1: Because I feel like, well, that's what I mean. Like, right now, it seems like there is just demand.
4: So historically, memory chips are boom and bust. When there is great demand for consumer electronics, the memory chip companies ramp up capacity, and people tend to have stockpiles. Then when consumer electronics demand falls away because of an economic cycle or it's just not in vogue, sometimes those memory chip makers have been, oh no, now what do we do with all these big factories we've built and no one wants any memory chips? So they've tried to avoid that. Is the AI era different, where the data center demand for memory is sort of more linear and keeps going? And they would say, yes, it is.
2: A fascinating moment when he brought up the concept of memory as a service. So we think of memory as a commodity of these chips, and you teased a bit out of him in that regard. Later on, I was filling in for Ed on the show yesterday on Bloomberg Tech yesterday.
4: Thank you.
2: Talk to Professor. You, thank you. You're welcome.
1: All right, you two. So I need to be here for this.
2: At UCLA, who's really pioneered memory work, he said this is the next frontier. Explain what it is and sort of how that stands to change the way that we think about the compute that goes into AI.
4: Honestly, I don't know. He kind of did it of his own volition. But, you know, in the world of AI, when you think about AI workloads, so not training AI models, but running them, inference, you don't sort of necessarily, as an everyday consumer or even a software company, any company that's using AI, say, okay, I better go out and buy myself lots of chips to run this AI stuff. You rent cloud computing capacity from Amazon or Microsoft, Google, etc. And I think what he was basically saying is, instead of us selling the memory chips, kind of avoiding that boom and bust cycle, why don't we just rent out the memory capacity? Now, I think there's a lot of questions about how that would work in practice. And, you know, I tried to say to him, how would that work in practice? It's been really interesting because the Korean press has really picked this up and run with it. You know, it's an interesting idea, potentially higher margin. We don't know. But, you know, that is the direction that computing is going in, and that's exciting.
2: Yeah.
1: And we also have some sound from your interview because the chairman said he had big plans for the U.S.
22: The SK already invested more than $35 billion in U.S. side. My plan is that the much bigger number. So
4: bigger than 35.
22: Yeah, well, much bigger than 35.
1: So much, much bigger than 35 billion.
4: Much.
1: What is he teeing up?
4: I right now, again, SK, they have 60% market share, basically, in high bandwidth memory, these data center memory chips we've been talking about. In Korea, they've committed hundreds of billions of US dollars to expand their domestic capacity, Here in the US, across SK Group, to date, $35 billion. So they raised $26.5 billion selling US-listed shares. Kind of seems like nothing in the grand scheme of things. But this is where the customers are, right? NVIDIA is the biggest driver of HBM adoption. For every one NVIDIA GPU, there are eight corresponding HBM chips. So if NVIDIA is going up like that, it's logical that so would SK. So they know that's a part of it. They need to have capacity here to serve the data center build out in the United States. He just didn't give me a dollar figure. Imagine if he had.
2: Yeah.
4: You know, we sent a red headline on the Bloomberg Terminal with that because it's a very important political thing as well, right? This nation and this administration has been very proactive in getting outside capital to commit to building things here in America.
2: Got about a minute left. So you say that they have the largest share of high bandwidth memory production. There's Micron, there's Samsung as well. We had Howard Lutnick, the Commerce Secretary, talking about his desire for Samsung, SK Hynix, to do more here in the U.S. How resonant is that? And when you listen to him, you asked about politics explicitly, his relationship with the Trump administration. What's your read on kind of the resonance of calls like that from the Trump administration to do more here in the U.S. with a company like SK Hynix?
4: Yeah, and if you expand it beyond memory, TSMC as well. You know, the world is highly dependent on Taiwan for the production of the latest chips on the logic side, GPUs, compute. That is a security risk, many would say. So there's a great willingness to invest in America. The president been a good deal maker, but the debate that exists is, would they ever, Samsung, TSMC, bring their latest and greatest to America prior to bringing it to Korea or or Taiwan. That seems unlikely.
2: Yeah.
4: So you're waiting for the great American champion to crack the technology side. That is the direction of travel.
1: Ed, we've only got about 30 seconds left before we have to send you on your way back home. What other stories should be watching on your beat? What are you looking at coming up?
4: Earnings, technology company earnings, and all the American public needs to know this weekend is how much money do they spend on AI, and now how much money comes out the other side? Like, what's the net result of all of this spending? This quarter seems like that will be more in focus.
2: You know, Ed asked the chairman about the notion that there's an AI bubble, and he made an interesting distinction the chairman did, where there's kind of the way the stock market views it and the real world, and he, perhaps unsurprisingly, as the head of this conglomerate, thinks the real world is very different. There's still a huge need for all of this technical equipment.
1: That's very interesting. That's the opposite of what my fight with some of the markets with reality on the oil issue.
2: Yeah.
1: But it is all about how people in that bubble are seeing it, what they're buying, what they're not. I also did ask him about this question that bubbled up about chip trade limits, import-export controls being lifted for UAE. Some concern that could lead to bigger data centers there, and he said, don't worry about it.
2: Not a big story. We'll see. Continue to track that. Our thanks to Ed Ludlow visiting us here in New York. Coming up, President Trump said he will allow Ukraine to manufacture Patriot missiles, and a possible sign he's changing his approach in the Russia-Ukraine war. Dig into that next, straight ahead on Bloomberg This Weekend.
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5: But it's adjusted fuel expense. That was up 77% from the year ago period. And that means, yeah, ticket prices, they will likely remain higher. On an analyst call, CEO Ed Bastian said it's not just fuel costs that are up.
6: The cost for labor is up. The cost for airports are up. The cost for technology is up. Planes you can't get. And if you can get them, their costs are higher.
5: The sports now. The PGA Tour continues with the Genesis Scottish Open at the Renaissance Club, topping the leaderboard. A three-way tie for first between Jordan Smith, Tom Kim, and Rory McIlroy at 9-under par. They're followed by Matt Fitzpatrick at 8-under par. In World Cup quarterfinals action, Spain defeated Belgium 2-1 in Los Angeles yesterday. Spain, well, they'll now advance to play France on Tuesday in Dallas. And that means there are now 2 semifinal spots left. That's taking place today. We have Norway battling England at Miami Stadium, and Argentina, they're taking on Switzerland at Kansas City Stadium. David and Christina.
7: Good matches, both.
5: Yes.
7: Try to watch some of them. Lisa, thank you. Thank you very much. All right. This week, President Trump said he would allow Ukraine to build its own Patriot interceptors, some both President Zelensky and the country at large are desperate for. But this will not be easy. As Bloomberg notes, a Patriot missile takes years to build, meaning Ukrainian production of these missiles will not materialize on the near-term timelines they need. Plus, Ukraine's ability to swiftly produce drones and missiles may not apply to Patriot production, given strict U.S. technology controls.
8: All right, here to help us break this all down is Axios' Future of Defense reporter, Colin Damaris. Colin, thank you for joining us. Patriots to Ukraine, the president says they're going to get them. It's not really as simple as that, right? Lockheed Martin holds a license, and as we just referenced, production, there's several tiers of these missiles. The top tier PAC-3 variant is $5 million each, and it's one of the most advanced air defense weapons in the world. How realistic is this?
9: Yeah, well, the announcement definitely caught me off guard when I was scrolling through Twitter and I saw the clip. I think this will be years in the making. This is not going to be like an overnight success by any means. If you look at Germany and Japan, those two guys are also assigned building privileges, and they have a ways to go as well, especially Germany.
7: I wonder if you could look at this in the context of the war that continues in the Middle East and sort of how the stockpile of these Patriot missiles has been depleted or impacted at the very least by what's been happening with Iran.
9: Yeah, I mean, the Pentagon will tell you the stockpiles are fine. Everything's Gucci. Don't worry about it. CSIS put out a study the other week saying it might take years to replenish some of these high-end interceptors that, Christina, you referenced.
8: We did speak earlier in the show and earlier this week with the Admiral CNO, Navy Admiral Cottle, about this exact issue. And he was saying, well, you know, the Navy hasn't had to fire as many of its munitions and it's doing okay. But I asked him about that timeline because there is a production gap. And if you've depleted about 40% of your stock,

0: profile and there's a five-year gap, what do you do in that intervening time, especially looking at other regions, you know, likely to have a flare-up in the Indo-Pacific or down in South America again, depending on the president's objectives in the Caribbean? He said they are making strides to contract that time closer to 2 to 3 years, but that's still 2 to 3 years with a stockpile that wasn't where it was. Is this a national security concern, and is it something that they're able to tackle in that intervening time?
1: I mean, yeah, I think a lack of interceptors is a national security concern. I think you'll also see Admiral Caudill, the CNO, push really hard on directed energy, maybe to fill the gap, or at least in the near future, get some laser or microwave weapons out there. He's very passionate about that. I think I've written 6 or 7 headlines all saying the same thing. Admiral Caudill really wants lasers ASAP.
0: Yeah, we talked about that Trump clash battleship, and I said lasers, and he was like, "Yeah, lasers, yes, lasers."
2: That was
0: okay.
2: His training. He said at the postgraduate school, it was on. It was on lasers. Colin, I would just ask you to sort of how this would play out in actual fact, so we know who has the ability to build these Patriots. As you tease that out in your head, like would a factory be built in Ukraine? Would it be built in a country nearby? Sort of, what have we learned about how this might happen in actual fact? Were it to.
1: I think a lot of it's still up in the air. There's been talks about, obviously, in Europe building out there. You also have to consider the fact that, like, these factories might get bombed by Russia or something, right? Like, there's a huge issue here with contested logistics, distributing your supply chain, making sure your factory doesn't get targeted by a long-range strike. It certainly won't be near the front line, I would say.
0: You also wrote an article recently. We've been speaking in other segments about NATO and all of these systems working together and what that means for Ukraine. You talked about Ukraine-UK defense spending, saying more than 50,000 Ukrainian personnel have been trained on British soil as part of Operation Interflex. London has committed billions of pounds in security aid to Kyiv, plus a UK-Ukraine combo topped the Pentagon's first drone dominance challenge. Ukraine is showing we must rethink warfare. Cheap, mass-produced, precise is now dominant. We asked you last time you were here if thinking about these interceptors is the wrong way to do it, if the U.S. should be focusing more on Ukrainian-style drones and interceptors that way. Talk to us about that and how real this Ukrainian competitor system, Freya, is. What do we know about that system?
1: Freya also caught me off guard, if I'm being honest. I saw that on Zelensky's Twitter. That's definitely kind of a domestic ballistic missile defense conglomerate they're trying to build. The point about the UK-Ukraine combo, I think, is really interesting because in the UK's defense investment plan that just came out after a bit of delay, Ukraine's name dropped, I think, like 35 times over 81 pages. And that spans everything from space connectivity to missile interceptions and that sort of thing. So they're definitely taking to heart what's being learned over there. And I do think, obviously, these exquisite missile defenses, overhead defenses, can and should coexist with something cheap like that UK-Ukraine drone dominance combo we saw as the winner of the first competition.
2: Colin Demarest, setting the table for our next conversation with the Chairman Emeritus of the Foreign Affairs Committee in the House. Colin, thank you very much. Great to talk to you. Appreciate it.
0: Thanks, buddy. All right, right now, President Vladimir Zelensky's top priority in the war with Russia is obtaining those Patriot missiles, writing on social media, in part, "Patriots are number one. We are grateful to the United States and to the Europeans who have helped us with these systems. But with Patriots, it's a matter of time. Production is very limited, and the waiting lists are very long."
2: This week, the Ukrainian president went from the NATO summit in Turkey to meeting with several U.S. lawmakers, including Republican Michael McCaul of Texas, who joins us now live from Ukraine. He serves on the Foreign Affairs and Homeland Security Committees. I should say he was just recognized by the President of Ukraine with the Order of Merit, second class. Congratulations on that. Great to speak with you from Ukraine.
3: Zev, Medal of Freedom.
2: Medal of Freedom. Thank you very much.
3: Yeah. But no big deal.
2: No big deal. An accolade nonetheless. Pick up from what we were just talking about with Colin. There's this promise from the President that they're going to be able to build Patriot missiles. What did you hear from the President? What does that look like in real terms if Ukraine's able to do that?
3: Well, if I could put the threat landscape in picture for your audience, there are a lot of shellings where I'm sitting right now in Kyiv of ballistic missiles. I just came back from the front lines. It's heavy drone warfare on the front lines. They're actually winning on the front lines right now. They're actually capturing Russian territory, which is hugely significant, I think, in President Trump's eyes. Seeing them as a winner has been helpful in his discussions with Zelensky. But where they're vulnerable right now is they have no way to defend themselves. There's no air defenses with respect to ballistic missiles. I've been in some very intense briefings here. Russia is able to build well over 60 ballistic missiles a month. The ones that we were hit with last night were not intercepted. So they do not have interceptors. That's a Patriot battery, Patriot interceptor that they need. To arrange for the licensing agreements to be either sold or given to Ukraine is a major step forward, both politically as a showing of support, but also allowing Ukraine to use its amazing innovation I've seen over here with drone manufacturing to now manufacturing this Patriot interceptor. They have a very short window of time. In fact, I would say because the missiles are hitting now, normally it would be the winter time, but it's hitting now. They can move this a lot faster than, say, Lockheed can in the United States. I hope this can be done in short order.
0: Chairman, do you think Lockheed is going to play ball? I mean, they do have to agree to give Ukraine the license, and so far our reporters and other reporters have not gotten an official comment from Lockheed as to whether or not they're going to be willing to do that.
3: Right. And it's a good question. I think it's in their best interest to do so for many factors. Their whole business model relies on defense contracts with the United States government or military. If the president wants this done, it's in their best interest to comply with that. But in addition, Christina, I think we have a lot to learn from the Ukrainians. I've learned a lot on this trip in terms of the innovation and the drone technology. I think Ukrainians can build this thing faster and maybe even better. So Lockheed could learn something from the Ukrainians about their own interceptors, how to improve them, how to manufacture them more quickly. One of the biggest problems you heard from your previous guest is our defense industrial base and our inability to manufacture these faster in the current threat environment, not only here on the eastern flank of NATO, but also in the Indo-Pacific, and as we're seeing playing out in the Middle East.
2: Talk a bit, if you would, about kind of formalizing what you're mentioning here, which is kind of learning from what's happening in Ukraine. You've introduced this legislation, the Strategic Unmanned Systems Partnership Act, with the gentleman from Ohio, Marcy Kaptur. And I'm curious, do you see a lot of support within Congress to establish a more formal tie between these two countries when it comes to unmanned weapons in particular?
3: I do, because it's in our best interest. This is a laboratory that I'm in right now. And I've visited all the drone manufacturers here. There are some American companies here, a lot of Ukrainian, you know, companies that are manufacturing this new innovation of technology, of modern advanced warfare systems. It'd be foolish not to be a full participant in the experiments going on in this laboratory where I'm sitting today. There are some European NATO countries here. I think we would be a loser to not be a participant. So what the bill essentially does within the National Defense Authorization Bill is to say, you know, we need to cooperate with Ukraine and co-production of these advanced weapon systems in Ukraine and near the eastern flank of NATO. I did the same thing with AUKUS in Australia to call, well, there are Five Eye Nation, to defend against China in the Indo-Pacific. It's an exemption to what's called ITAR, the International Regulations on Weapons and Weapon Systems, using AI and quantum to build out advanced weapon systems. We have an amazing opportunity to work with the Ukrainians to advance our weapon systems in a faster, more innovative way. I think it's a wonderful idea that I think has broad-based bipartisan support.
0: Chairman, you mentioned that you have been traveling around and you've been on the front lines. So we actually have a pretty amazing photo that I think your colleague sent over for us. It's very Top Gun. You've got the aviators and the flak jacket on. But this is serious stuff. And since you are there, how is morale? How are those Ukrainian soldiers feeling? Because they do have momentum. It does seem like these strikes in the interior of Russia are making a difference. We are seeing these lines at petrol stations. But Putin is an entrenched individual. I don't know if anything, even, you know, popular sentiment is going to move him. Do they feel like they have traction? Do they feel like there's a sea change in this conflict? And where do we think this goes?
3: Now, those are all great questions, Christina. Let me say, number one, morale is high on the Ukraine side of this war. I was on the front line in one of the most fiercest fighting areas, you know, in the Donbas region. Morale is high because they're winning. And they were showing me the square miles that they've taken back from the Russian occupation. It's because of their innovation, you know, with the drones. I think that that coupled with the news coming from the NATO summit, I was literally with the Ukraine frontline soldiers when that news broke. That was a major morale boost for not only the fighting forces on the ground, but President Zelensky himself when I met with him, because it's a showing a sign of support from the United States, from the president, and also showing a support on these Patriot interceptors that they so desperately need. And so morale is high. I forgot the second part of your question, if you wouldn't mind repeating.
0: I did too. That's okay. I was wondering, we were thinking through this.
3: Sorry, I've been going kind of fast. I've been in these underground bunkers, just to give you a little taste of where I've been,
0: please.
3: These underground bunkers that are camouflaged, where I'm watching this drone activity on these video screens as we're seeing drones being hit out of the sky. You know, these gas stations that we drove past within the last week have been blown up by Shahed drones. Really amazing. Last night, I was at their central special forces command, if you will, where their major drone operations are outside of Kyiv. And fascinating. This is the bottom line, the cost-benefit ratio. To take a drone that's worth about $25,000 and take out a $100 million infrastructure facility in Russia, this is how they win, because Russia can't afford it. And now I do remember your question. It has to do with Putin.
0: Mm. Yeah, it did come back to me as you were talking about the trenches, but go ahead, sir.
3: Putin is feeling the pain. He's getting more desperate, and that's why the ballistic missiles are coming in. He does see a vulnerability he's taking advantage of, but he's also feeling the pain. The average lifespan of a Russian soldier in the front line is a matter of hours to days. Mm. They don't last very long, and that's how effective the Ukrainians are right now. The morale of the Russian Federation soldier is way down. The population is feeling the pain now, not only with gasoline prices, but of the carnage taking place on their side of the front line. So I think Putin's, I know for a fact, is very angry at the outcome of the NATO summit meeting, with the showing of support by the president, President Trump, to President Zelensky. And reinforcing that with, we understand you need better air defenses. We're going to help you with the Patriot interceptor. That was a very strong message to Moscow and to Putin. And I believe he's losing allies as well. Remember, Venezuela, Cuba, Iran are all under threat. And I think Putin is feeling backed against a wall. We don't want him to get too desperate and use tactics that would be unconventional. But I do think, who thought? Well, I was told 4 days this conflict would be over. And here we are 4 years later. And I'm proud to say, after the investment I was able to get with the Emergency Wartime Supplemental Bill, they are now winning.
2: I want to get a read from you of the president's engagement with this conflict. So you talked about him making that commitment of patriots and what he said at the NATO summit. Of course, that was preceded by this 85-minute-long phone call that he had with President Putin. And I'm curious what you observed of him at the NATO summit in terms of engagement with the conflict in Ukraine, and indeed what the president of Ukraine said to you about the status of their relationship and his confidence in the support that he has from the U.S.
3: Well, remember, morale is already high because they're winning, but the message at the NATO summit is, I'm a winner. And President Trump likes winners. And President Trump now has decided to go. We'll see if it's all in, but he certainly was a strong showing of support for the president of Ukraine and the Ukrainian people. I think that was the right decision. I think the moral clarity is there. I think being on the right side of history is there. And the more pressure we can put on Putin, the closer we are to a peaceful negotiation. Remember, Zelensky is the one who has said, yes, I will agree to a ceasefire. The one who has not agreed to that is Putin. So you don't get him to the table by being nice to him. You get him to the table by putting leverage on him. Peace through strength works. And so the more strength we can show on the Ukraine side, the more pain we can put on Russia and Putin, then the closer we are to a negotiated peaceful resolution of this conflict.
0: I do worry about a hubristic factor here, and to quote Mark Twain, you know, the reports of my death have been greatly exaggerated. There are some warning signs that, yes, Ukraine has momentum, but this isn't over, and Russia can come back very strongly. Are you worried that people are giving the win too early and that it will lose momentum or even and lose interest the allies, or do you think that this really is a turning point in the conflict?
3: Yeah, I think the turning point started a year ago. They are winning on the drone war front. Where they're vulnerable are the air defenses for the ballistic missiles, and Putin knows that. That's why you're seeing the shelling taking place where I'm sitting today in Kyiv. Every night they're getting pounded here with ballistic missile attacks. They're trying to hit their energy infrastructure here. They have fired over a dozen hypersonic weapons into Ukraine. Those are the fastest velocity, most difficult missiles to stop. And the last piece that I worry the most about would be the tactical nukes. That would be a real act of desperation by Mr. Putin. I think his calculation, however, has guided him against launching those because he knows that that would galvanize the Western world against him. And he would also has been warned by President Xi in China that his support from China could wane if he goes down that road.
2: Let me ask you lastly about the other big conflict, that, of course, what's unfolding in the Middle East. And the president in recent hours has said the ceasefire is over. He's willing to let talks continue, but it doesn't seem like he's fully engaged with them. Steve Witkoff can go do them. Jared Kushner can do them. But he's not evincing a kind of rigorous engagement at those talks as they're taking place. What's your sense of the White House strategy going forward here? Again, the clock is now ticking once again. The funeral for the late Supreme Leader has ended. How much optimism do you have that there'll be some resolution or progress toward a more permanent deal at the end of that 60-day period?
3: Well, I hope there is. I hope we can get the Straits of Hormuz open. Iran, they're not stupid. I don't trust them. I don't think they negotiate in good faith. They know the midterm elections are coming up. They know that if energy prices escalate, that's going to hurt my party at the election ballot. I think, you know, when you make a decision to go in like this, you got to go all in. And we had a historic opportunity to go in, and including regime change. You know, when you do something like this, our military is the greatest, and they've achieved a lot of their objectives. The thing we weren't able to achieve was regime change. And we're still stuck with the same regime, essentially, without the Ayatollah. We're stuck with the IRGC. And they have also found power or weapon. That's they can close the Straits of Hormuz. Going in, you needed leadership, weapons, and you needed communication, open communications. I am concerned about this. And the worst thing that could happen is we negotiate a really bad deal for political reasons before the midterm elections. Now that we're in and we're seem to be all in, we need to do this correctly. But, you know, I don't think the American people have a lot of patience, to be honest with you. And when they fill up their gas tanks, I mean, I filled mine up when I was home in Austin and, you know, it was $100. And so the American people are fatigued with wars in the Middle East as well. But it is very important that we succeed in this. I just don't have a lot of confidence in the negotiations, really. You have to have a real big stick to get a good negotiation.
0: Congressman, we're going to have to leave it there. Congressman Michael McCaul of Great State of Texas, please thank your team. We know Leslie Shedd, friend of the show, is with you as well. Thank you guys for figuring out the logistics, and stay safe, and we'll see you back here soon.
2: And tomorrow, I should say, a fellow member of the Foreign Relations Committee, Foreign Affairs Committee, Democratic Congressman Greg Stanton of Arizona is going to be here to talk about those Patriot missiles as well as the latest from Iran. Join us for that tomorrow.
4: All right. Let's get back to our top stories. Good morning. I'm Lisa Mateo. Let's get right to it. And we'll start with some Apple news. Yeah, Apple is suing OpenAI for trade secrets. Now, it accuses the AI startup of a coordinated campaign to steal information about upcoming products. OpenAI denies those claims. And in more company news, SK Hynix, well, they climbed 13% after a record $26.5 billion U.S. offering. Now, Bloomberg Tech's Ed Ludlow, he sat down with SK Group Chairman Che Tai Wan, who said SK Hynix hopes to expand its ADR size once there's a good return.
5: First thing is that, well, we have to keep the stock price stable. And, well, hopefully in the long run, then, well, we can have that upside potentials.
4: The memory chip maker's American Depository Receipts finished their first session on Friday in New York at just over $168 each, below the $170 opening price, but still well above that $149 offering price. Now, according to its filings, SK Hynix, they intend to use the proceeds of the U.S. offering to build additional capacity and to buy extreme ultraviolet lithography machines as well on top of that. David and Christina.
2: Good story, Lisa. Thank you very much. Appreciate
0: it. Thank you. Cuba has dealt with two nationwide blackouts in a week as the country grapples with an aging power grid, chronic fuel shortages, and the threats of further sanctions that have already hampered access to fuel and financing. Economists warn years of underinvestment have left the country more vulnerable and possibly unable to survive through this second Trump administration. In Bloomberg's weekly docs, Lucia He digs in.
6: What's coming next for Cuba? Capture and kill is still an option?
7: I just can't tell you that. We've got options all over the map.
8: Perhaps no other nation epitomizes Cold War politics more than Cuba.
9: When you look for a country that's, let's say, punched above its weight on a global stage, Cuba should be on the list.
10: Cuba and the United States, by default of their geography, have always had some kind of economic relationship. When we had prohibition in the United States, Cuba became a haven for American tourists.
11: Cuba is just 90 miles south of Florida. It's in the heart of the Caribbean. It's been seen as kind of a strategic platform for U.S. rivals.
12: The U.S. has had a broad trade embargo on Cuba since shortly after the revolution in the 1960s.
11: Cuba is ruled by a single party, the Cuban Communist Party, and it controls the legislature, controls the military, controls all facets of society.
13: Socialismo o muerte.
8: But the socialist idealism that birthed Cuba has ground to a halt. Literally running out of gas.
14: There is a dire jet fuel shortage in Cuba as the U.S. is moving to cut off the country's oil supply.
15: Crippling blackouts and a teetering economy have sparked unrest on the island.
10: We have an unprecedented degree of suffering on the island.
8: The Trump administration has taken a hard line.
16: Cuba has always posed a national security threat.
17: Tonight, the Justice Department unsealing an indictment against former Cuban President Raul Castro.
18: Will Castro actually face this prosecution?
12: The message the indictment sends to the Cuban government is that the U.S. is serious.
8: Amid the upheaval, many are looking for change, and some see opportunity.
19: Realmente me gustaría que Cuba pudiera realizarse.
20: 2 million plus Cubans that live abroad, they have a genuine desire to see their country prosper and the people prosper and move forward into a different direction.
2: Bloomberg's Lucia He, and be sure to tune in tomorrow. We'll be speaking with Romina Ruiz Goriana, USA Today Executive Editor of Investigations and Storytelling, on the heir apparent to take control of Cuba. And Christina, this is a story we continue to track on the show, of course, talking with folks on the ground there. Really just extraordinarily difficult to live your life.
0: It's really fascinating. Our colleagues in the New York Times, The Daily, did something where they followed someone through his day this week, and it was just impossible. I mean, there's not even... You have to get on the bus for the bikes, and there's no seats, and then you can't walk through the tunnels, and it just every part of your day, there's no water in the morning. Everything you do automatically, you can't.
2: Yes, credit where credit's due. An incredible piece from The Daily.
0: It's really great.
2: As well. It was good.
0: All right, coming up, our weekly session of embarrassment. It is pointed. Next with Lisa Mateo. Stand by. We'll be right back.
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27: We decided to go outside and look up at the moon. You had to find the moon that night. It was just a sliver.
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29: the Eagle has landed.
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29: That's one small step for man.
28: 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And it was like they were talking right to us.
29: Beautiful view.
27: It's a beautiful sound, too.
26: And for over a century, radio has brought America together in the moments that matter. Radio makes it real. On America's 250th birthday, we wonder, what if radio had been there from the start?
30: We are coming to you live from Chicago, where a fire has broken out on the west side. There's a rumor it started, can you believe this, in a barn. And now, the winds are picking up. Wait, we're getting reports it's jumped the street. Entire blocks are catching. People are leaving their homes. They're being told, everyone head for the lake. This is spreading faster than anyone expected. They're telling us to head for the lake now. Flames are leaping from rooftop to rooftop. The sky is glowing. There's embers falling like rain. We'll keep you informed.
26: And for over a century, radio has brought America together in the moments that matter. Radio makes it real.
31: Product as collateral.
2: Okay.
31: So it's found in the
27: Asiago.
0: Yeah,
2: plateau.
0: Yeah, yeah. We got it.
2: Yeah, it was a very
0: using one product
2: there.
0: As collateral.
2: Yeah.
0: Except my dyslexia. I'm flipping
27: think,
0: the letters.
27: I
0: okay,
27: think
0: here
27: we
0: go.
27: Got this. Okay.
2: Yeah.
27: That was pretty quick.
2: I
27: okay.
2: Wrote cheese.
27: Cheese.
0: Asiago cheese.
27: Yes. Very good. Very
0: okay.
27: good.
0: Yay.
27: Yeah. They borrowed money against cheese still maturing in its warehouse.
2: I love an Asiago.
0: These like big wheels yes. of Parmesan. They're like a commodity. Yeah. You can do futures on them. You can trade on them. It's very
27: it's
0: interesting.
27: Crazy. Yes. Yes.
0: I'm going to keep my chips.
27: You guys are doing
2: right,
27: well.
2: 10 to 10.
27: We're off to a good start
0: from David Gura.
2: Yeah.
0: Okay. All right.
27: Shall we go to reptiles?
0: I'm concerned about this. All right,
27: okay.
0: Reptiles.
27: I remember this story too. Okay. Clinics were set up for bite victims after flooding in China caused a mass escape of which kind of reptile? This was in China.
0: How
27: okay.
0: specific do we have to be?
27: What's the name of the rep? What type of reptile? Name a reptile. Any reptile. If you can't think of one.
0: Okay.
27: Okay.
2: I'm going to...
27: And flooding causes. So
2: I wrote
27: a mass escape.
2: Snakes, but then cobras in parentheses. But I actually didn't write that. I just wrote snakes. I just wrote snakes. I knew we could go broad. I, you know, I was giving you more than I needed.
0: Lizard.
2: Oh, my
27: snakes,
2: gosh.
27: David.
2: I'm so glad. Lisa had the foresight to clarify my answer.
27: Oh, hand it over.
0: That's
27: seeming
0: unfair.
2: Yeah. Oh, there we go.
27: But hundreds of snakes actually escaped from
2: pictures.
27: Do
2: we don't have pictures?
27: Farms.
2: Do we have pictures?
27: But no, we don't. But
2: I'm
27: unfortunately,
2: sorry.
27: Sorry, David. Put me on the spot there.
2: Should I draw it? There's water. There's water.
0: I was thinking, but you have a native there.
2: Like
0: I know there are
2: snakes,
0: like lizards.
2: Like poking up, they're like we're poking up out of the water like that. Each, like in the water.
0: Welcome to insanity.
27: Yeah.
2: It was very crazy.
0: So they were captive, and then they flooded, and
27: they were in breeding farms, and because the flooding happened, they all escaped, and that was the craziness of it. So hundreds of them, people started getting bitten. It was quite
2: a story.
0: Covered floods. The worst thing about covering floods is that water is so dark, and you can't
27: see
0: it. You can't think about what is in that water. Ugh.
2: I'm
0: and it
2: stuck
0: was
2: on
0: snakes.
2: Breeding farms. There's an old country song called Snake Farms.
27: Is there?
2: Snake Farm. It's a reptile house.
0: I think you should come and play that for us. I've been asking you.
2: I don't have the rights to.
27: You don't.
2: Like
27: okay.
2: Don't the
27: thank
2: great
27: you.
2: Song.
27: Forget
2: who sang that. Robert Earl Keane, maybe?
0: Do
2: or...
0: you want to sing a little for us?
2: No.
27: He's good.
2: I'm good. I'm just so good because I'm winning with 30
0: Lisa?
2: Chips
27: he is.
2: On
27: is.
2: The table.
27: Oh, I but don't worry. Don't worry. Don't worry. We still have a bonus, but we got to get through the third category.
2: Yes, all right. Sorry.
27: Okay. Beauty. This is where Christina's making up for it. CoverGirl is pivoting its marketing towards which generation that's expected to be the highest spending for years to come. So what generation are they now targeting after all this time? CoverGirl, we're talking about. Okay. David thinks, yes?
2: Alpha.
27: Gen Alpha. No, Gen X. Hello. It's Gen X. Yes.
2: No sweat off my back.
27: Women
2: though.
27: In their 40s, 50s, early 60s. They think they're going to be
0: so
27: spending a lot.
0: So basically they're saying they're going to continue to market to us that we need to not age. And we will therefore be spending more and more on beauty products.
27: If you want to take it that way.
2: I think you're getting heavy. This is a weekend show. Let's keep it light, please.
27: Oh, how many do you
2: keep
27: have over
2: light.
27: There? Oh, Christina.
0: Okay. I feel very betrayed. You've let the sisterhood
27: it's okay.
0: down
27: It's
0: today.
27: Okay. No. I have your chips. Okay, let's go to the bonus, because if you get the bonus, I'll give you these 20 back.
2: I don't think so.
27: Okay. Here's the bonus. Oh, you're going to love this. Sports.
2: Sports.
27: All right. Can I have excuse?
2: We love it.
27: Australia is financing a sports team in Papua New Guinea to combat Chinese influence. What sport will
0: I
27: they play?
0: Know
27: so
0: this.
27: What sport are they going to play?
2: I...
27: Australia in New Guinea to combat... combat Chinese influence.
2: I wrote rugby.
27: We wrote rugby.
0: I wrote handball.
27: You rugby is correct.
2: This is the best day.
27: This is the best
2: I'm so excited.
27: Ever.
2: Can I just have her 20 chips? Add to it.
27: This you know is the first.
2: Cash them in. Dealer's choice.
27: Her,
2: what a day.
27: She has never ended with zero
2: That's
27: chips.
2: So
0: no,
2: cute.
0: This is the worst performance I have ever, ever done.
2: Just get the
0: ever.
2: Chip to zoom in on that stack of 30 before me. Lisa, thank you very much.
27: Anytime.
2: Pointed, always the highlight for me of our show. Oh, my God. You'll have to clean
27: chips
2: those up.
27: Chips all over. Bloomberg.com/pointed.
0: If you want to test your knowledge and see if you could do better than me, which is not a high bar this week, all 10 questions are on the Pointed News Quiz at Bloomberg.com/pointed and the Bloomberg Business app.
2: Thank you very much for joining us, for watching my victory unfold in real time. We'll be back here tomorrow, 7 o'clock Eastern time. I'm David Gura.
0: I may be back here tomorrow. I'm Christina Raffitti.
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1: The U.S. and Iranian leaders have been trading further threats today as the interim deal to end the war buckles under repeated crossfire in the Middle East. Global oil demand is said to be dropping, but not here in the United States.
6: The International Energy Agency expects global demand for oil to drop about 1 million barrels per day this year. That would be the first decline since the height of the COVID-19 pandemic in 2020. It's due to higher oil prices and supply disruptions caused by the Iran war. Those disruptions weighed heavily but unevenly, with Asia, which relies heavily on oil from the Middle East, seeing the most significant drop. The main exception was the U.S., where gasoline use increased in the second quarter this year, despite pump prices that in May spiked 50% above pre-war levels. I'm Ben Thomas.
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16: When Abraham Lincoln was elected president in 1860, America stood on the edge of collapse. Over the next 4 years, the Civil War claimed more than 700,000 lives and tested whether our republic could endure. As the war drew to a close, Lincoln looked beyond victory. He looked toward healing. In his second inaugural address, he challenged the nation, "Let us strive on to bind up the nation's wounds, to achieve and cherish a just and lasting peace." Lincoln understood that preserving the greatest experiment in self-government required more than winning a war. It required the character to restore what had been broken. More than 160 years later, America still faces division. The question is not whether we'll disagree. The question is whether we still have the wisdom and the character to heal together.
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0: Good morning and welcome to the Friday, July 10th edition of today's Best Stocks Now show. I am Barry Kite, planner and analyst here at Gunderson Capital Management, sitting in for Bill for the moment. We'll get him here in just a bit here. Looks like from a market standpoint, pretty boring out there. We've got the NASDAQ basically flat, up a point right now to 26,208. We've got the S&P 500 looks to be up about 0.2% here, 7,557. I've got the Dow green as well, barely up 73 points. That's 0.14% at the moment. We've got crude oil. Haven't heard a ton of new news out of the Iran deal there. So kind of just waiting to see. We've got oil at $71.66, down about 0.5%. And gold had a decent day yesterday, down 0.5% this morning to $4,101. And Bitcoin getting a little bit of a bid here, up about $1,100 to $64,308. So again, welcome to today's Best Stocks Now show.
1: Yeah,
0: I think we've got Bill back.
1: I am here, Barry.
0: Hey there.
1: Yeah.
0: All right.
1: Yeah, a little trouble logging in.
0: Here's
1: here this morning, but today's the big SK Hynix IPO. Do we have any update on that yet?
0: Sky high.
1: Sky high. Is it going to go sky? It'd be interesting to see where it opens. And you know if it has legs after it opens, how much higher it opens than than where it's been priced at. And, you know, from what we understand, there's 7 times the demand for these shares that there is stock. So we shall see what we shall see. Now, the chip stocks are down just a little bit today. But yesterday, they had an awesome day. Okay, once again. Okay, I'm connected now on the other line, Greg, if you want to put me on the other line now. Let's see if I got him.
0: Right.
1: Yeah,
0: James,
1: hello, Greg.
0: You got it. You there, Bill? All right. Well, we're getting it switched up here. But, yeah, the Micron down about 1.5% here. It'll be interesting to see once the stock trades. I think its opening price is supposed to be $149, so we'll see where it opens there. It'd be interesting if we have some sell off in some of these chip names to buy SK Hynix. So, it's going to be an interesting day to watch, how all that plays out over the day. But a historic, raise, I think almost $29 billion, for the ADR. So, looks like we'll, have some action here in a little while. First trade usually takes a couple hours to get going. I think the first trade for SpaceX was around 11:30-ish, if I'm not mistaken. Usually takes a couple to get the market makers and everybody set up to begin trading the stock. But we'll be on the lookout for the first time we see a trade there. But should be getting Bill here back in just a moment. I think we were trying to make the switch on air, but we might have had a little fumble. We'll get him here in just a moment. But interesting, you know, piece yesterday, as Bill said, was just a huge day from the chip side of the equation. Been a lot of volatility in that space. Of course, they have led the market for a while up to this point, pretty much have been the only place for outsized returns in 2026. And so, you know, we've seen this kind of push-pull where they've pulled back a bit. And but yesterday was a bounce back in the right direction for the chip names. So kind of seems like a broken record, but it continues to be the part of the market that we're focused on. I think you're there, Bill.
2: Okay, you got me? Okay,
0: yeah.
2: All right, we're there. Okay, you know, here's a few things, Barry. Yesterday, it was all about the semiconductors and the chip stocks. They were all up about 4%. Micron was up 8% yesterday. And then you had Broadcom. Broadcom's been making a nice move here recently with that big deal that they signed with Apple, $30 billion deal. And SanDisk was up like 8% yesterday in anticipation, I think, of this whole big SK Hynix thing that is taking place. And AMD was the number one performer yesterday on the chip stock. So they're acting big kind move. Of strange. I mean, they'll have a couple of really big days, and then they'll have a sell-off. And they seem to be tied to the Strait of Hormuz for whatever reason. I guess it's just, you know, that creates a risk-off, risk-on kind of mood of what's going on there. There were no fresh attacks on Iran yesterday or last night. They've not conducted any fresh attacks in recent hour. And the U.S. remains committed to finding a diplomatic solution. But at the same time, I mean, we're putting the pressure on them with the tax on them. And, of course, Trump is also, you know, using his pulpit to say, I don't know if we can trust Iran to honor any kind of a deal. And he probably makes a pretty good point there about the Iranians that have not been known to honor deals over the years. My best indicator, Barry, for the temperature in the Strait of Hormuz, it's not the thermometer. Yeah. It's oil prices. And what are the oil prices doing today? They're absolutely flat at $72.09. So you've seen about a $4 to $5 hike since this latest skirmish heated up once again. The ceasefire ended, and you've seen this little bit of a rise. But I will say this also now, from the inflation front, okay, I don't know if you saw this or not, Barry, but as we look across the pond in Europe, we saw some pretty cool. France inflation drops to 1.8% in June. When's the last time we've seen an under 2% print? France had a pretty good day yesterday, didn't they? They had an inflation
0: yeah, 1-2 nothing.
2: Of 1.8, and they beat Morocco and knocked Morocco out of the World Cup 2-0. So a good day for France. Not a good day for Spain. I saw that the rhetoric between President Trump and the Spanish premier, he's mad at them about not forking up over enough money to support NATO, and the French prime minister doesn't care for Trump, and Trump doesn't care for him, and there's threats to, you know, cut off all trade with Spain. So, Barry, if you like that Iberian ham and that Manchego cheese and Spanish olives, you better go to run to Costco here quick before they're taken off.
0: I like the octopus. You got to get that Spanish octopus, Bill.
2: Yeah, you know, I'm not a pulpo fan. I don't know. I just don't like pulpo. It's too rubbery for me. But I know they tenderize it and all this and that. I just can't get the taste for octopus myself. After I've wound in many octopi on my fishing line over the years.
0: They're
2: just
0: use
2: so
0: them for
2: creepy.
0: Bait.
2: Yeah. I can't eat mussels for that reason. I grew up fishing in San Diego Bay and the Mission Bay, and we used those stinky mussels that we would get off the pylons of the pier, open those babies up, and there's that green, slimy stuff inside there that stinks to high heaven. I know the French and everybody loves mussels. Not me. I used them too much for bait.
0: Mold.
2: Yeah. And it's hard to keep that stuff on the line. You know, it's very soft when you cast it, unless you're using a treble hook, which has more than one hook. That stuff goes flying, man. Woo! You cast, and the muscle goes about a half a mile. The line goes about a quarter of a mile. That's not a good combination. You've got a line in the water with no bait on it. And so I'm just not a muscle fan myself. Moulets with frites, right? That's the big dish
0: there you go.
2: France. Yeah, moulets. And they different kind of sauces. You know, you can get a curry sauce, or you can get a bouillabaisse treatment of your mussels. However you like your mussels, I like them as bait at the end of my line. Crude oil dips on expectations that U.S.-Iran fighting will not last. And, you know, I think that the correct term there is, and I'm reading today that the Seeking Alpha, average Seeking Alpha macro guys, which I'm one of, kind of agree that, you know, we're betting on oil prices remaining low because we're betting that the Iran will eventually have to give in and cave. They can't match our firepower over there in the Gulf, but they can be a menace from time to time, which deserves more attacks by us to keep them down. But I think overall, I still say this is a transitory situation that will pass. We'll be right back.
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0: Best Stocks Now show. Well, I will say this, that this little sell-off that we had in the chip stocks this morning, they're coming back. Okay, they're coming back right now. So that's a good deal. And we're waiting. I'm not watching the news today. I guess if you've got a TV over there, Barry, with CNBC or Bloomberg or one of those, maybe you can watch. I'm sure they're all over this SK Hynix IPO here today. I will be watching for breaking news on it, but I'm not going to sit here glued to the TV over this. The Strait of Hormuz shipping slows to a near standstill after the latest attacks, okay? Oil tanker traffic through the Strait of Hormuz has slowed to a trickle after the U.S. struck Iran for a second straight day in response to Iran's attacks on three commercial ships, making the fragile truce between the two countries look increasingly shaky. 13 tankers crossed the strait on Wednesday, compared to an average of 33 per day over the previous week. But as I said, you know, we've seen about $6 to $7 added to the price of oil. So you know, it's not like panic time yet in the oil markets. Okay, the July pullback. Well, you know what? I talked about this in my newsletter a couple weeks ago. I think a lot of it was window dressing, where you had the last week of June, you had massive buying in the leading stocks, and then in July, the first week, you had them turning around and selling and getting back right into the stodgy old stocks that they owned before. But if you look at July, okay, SanDisk, which has up 857% so far this year, lost 24% so far in July. Micron, which is up 304% year-to-date, lost 17.8% in July. Intel, who would have ever guessed that Intel? You know, the thing is, I haven't seen the innovation coming out of Intel. This is all in anticipation of something good coming from Intel. I haven't really seen the rubber hit the road yet. But Intel's up 278% in 2026. It was down 21% in July. Western Digital, which is up 271% so far this year, was down 14% in July. It fell so far, and we're only 10 days into July. It's fared fairly well. It hasn't sold off as much as some of the others. Seagate, up 251% year to date. Down 10.9 in July. Marvell did get hit pretty hard. It's up 251% so far this year, down 22% in July. Here's the one that bucked the trend. This is surged to our largest holding, Barry. That was a pretty good buy there. Whoever made that buy in Dell Technology for Gunderson Capital, that was a hell of a good buy.
1: I know, Dell, I know who made that one.
0: I think I might have chose that one. It's up, let's see, Dell right now, since we bought it. And, you know, it's just because Dell all of a sudden is back in the game. When the AI and the fast chips started moving to the PCs, and of course Dell is a big maker of servers, which differentiates them from Apple. I mean, you did not see a 245% move in Apple year to date. It was Dell, because Dell is a big time maker of servers, which go into these data centers. So let's take a look here at the model portfolio. I bought Dell in the Premier Growth Portfolio on March 24th. So roughly 3 months ago, a little over 3 months ago, 3.5 months ago. It's up 162% since that purchase. Not bad. Dell actually is up a little bit in July. It has not sold off like the rest. So that differentiates it from all these other stocks that are seeing a little bit of profit taking here in the first few weeks of July. Okay, let's take a look at some others here. Dell is up a little bit. Corning, up 193% year to date.

0: It was down 28%. The fiber optic stocks got hit pretty hard, as you know, Marvell, Corning, what's that? Lumentum. Applied Materials was down 21% in July. Is down 21% in July, but up 182% year to date. AMD down 11% in July, but up 171% year to date. 25 stocks up over 25% in 2026 that all analysts agree are buys. This is on Seeking Alpha. And I've been talking about this, how like 25 or 30 stocks have led the market here in 2026. And of these 25, they picked out 25 stocks that also have buy ratings, and they're big winners so far this year. AMD's in that list. Ciena is in that list. Marathon Petroleum refiner. HF Sinclair, another refiner. Nucor. Boy, imagine Nucor. They all have buy recommendations on them over at Seeking Alpha. Shares of South Korean semiconductor giant SK Hynix are set to start trading on the NASDAQ on Friday, and the debut is making some serious waves. Priced at $149 per share, or raising a total of $26.5 billion. The ADR offering marks the largest ever listing by a foreign company in the United States. The issuance was even seven times oversubscribed, as the firm's high bandwidth memory chips, HBM, which are involved in AI, continue to power the infrastructure of the AI revolution. SKHY has already been on a tear in its home country, where its market capitalization topped $1 trillion on the Korean exchange in May, as did its rival Samsung. So these are now both $1 trillion stocks, and not in Korean money, not in the Korean won, it's in U.S. money. The stock price has more than tripled this year on SK Hynix. With tech giants far and wide splashing hundreds of billions of dollars to power their AI dreams. And what have we been saying?
1: And priced at 149, so that's, you can use that as the baseline.
0: Yeah.
1: Kind of like what SPX, you know, SpaceX was what, 135, I think was the number for them. So it'll be interesting to see. It's going to have a lot of action. You know that this morning.
0: Yes, the new cash from SK's share sale in the U.S. is going straight into keeping up its manufacturing capacity by building new mega fabs and purchasing expensive lithography equipment from, guess who, ASML out of the Netherlands. We'll be right back. And I wonder what it's good for.
2: With SRN News, I'm Bob Agnew in Washington. The sudden pullout of the U.S. Senate nominee for the Democrats in Maine, Graham Plattner, has thrown national Democrats into disarray this weekend. But U.S. House Speaker Mike Johnson is encouraging conservatives not to get overconfident about the upcoming midterm elections, but to stave off the challenge from the Democrats. He says a leftist agenda inside that party poses a genuine threat to American liberty. President Trump has threatened Iran after the Supreme Leader Ayatollah Ali Khamenei's funeral yesterday, where there were open calls for Trump's assassination. It highlights the ongoing Middle East tensions as a ceasefire deal continues to unravel. The president has chosen not to sign a sweeping housing affordability bill. He refused to do so yesterday, even though he actually favors that legislation. He was protesting Congress for not passing the Election Integrity Act, known as the SAVE Act. This is SRN News.
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8: On America's 250th birthday, we wonder, what if radio had been there from the start?
9: We are coming to you live from Chicago, where a fire has broken out on the west side. There's a rumor it started, can you believe this, in a barn. And now, the winds are picking up. Wait, we're getting reports it's jumped the street. Entire blocks are catching. People are leaving their homes. They're being told, everyone head for the lake. This is spreading faster than anyone expected. They're telling us to head for the lake now. Flames are leaping from rooftop to rooftop. The sky is glowing. There's embers falling like rain. We'll keep you informed.
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0: And welcome back here to the second half of today's Best Docs Now show. Well, we will get that newsletter cranked out here by the end of the day. Then it goes into the hands of the final editing and converting to PDF and check for compliance and all this and that. And it should go out early tomorrow, I would think. So if you want to get 4 weeks of the newsletter, it has all four portfolios in it. Two of the portfolios are major portfolios where most of our clients have their assets. They've done very, very well since the beginning of the year. You can see what we currently own. And then, of course, the macro outlook is a big, big part of the newsletter every week. That's where I update my 12-month target price and outlook for the market. The technical section on all of the major asset classes out there in the market right now. Some are weak, some are strong, some are blah. There's a lot of blah ones right now as the market remains very narrow. And you get all the stories that we talked about, the major stories that we talked about over this past week. To get 4 weeks of the newsletter, which also includes the live trading alerts and access to the Best Stocks Now app for 4 weeks, you can go to our website at GundersonCapital.com. That's GundersonCapital.com. And, of course, as always, to set up an appointment with us to talk about financial planning and or money management, give us a call at 855-611-BEST, 855-611-BEST, to set up either a phone or Zoom appointment with us. France inflation drops to 1.8, but German inflation also slowed down to 2.3, which is kind of surprising given the dependency they have on outside oil coming into their country. But that's a good sign that inflation has cooled so much in Europe. If it's cooling in Europe, it should be cooling here in the U.S. also. Not so much for Japan. I've heard a lot of analysts chewing their fingernails about the conditions in Japan right now, Barry. A couple of things. Number one, their inflation, their producer price index surged to 7.1% year over year. That's the highest since 2023. Their bond market's been a little bit on the shaky side here also. And there's some worries about Japan overall. And that print on PPI, that's pretty hot, 7.1%.
1: And we talk about it a lot. I mean, those, you know, Japan's one of the more developed, I mean, obviously developed economies over there. But, you know, these countries, especially in Southeast Asia, that have been, you know, very dependent upon outside, you know, energy. You know, Japan obviously has been an importer of energy for a long, long time. And, you know, as energy prices go up, they are, you know, significantly affected by those price increases. So that's what you're seeing, and likely going to see that across, you know, a number of those, you know, economies that are not very resource rich.
0: Nope. And especially, I mean, Japan really feeling it. And of course, it's hitting the sushi restaurants in America and the tariffs. You add the tariffs and the inflation in Japan. I don't know what they're paying for bluefin tuna these days coming from Japan, but I got to believe it's a top price. Now, how does the Strait of Hormuz affect Pepsi? You would think there would be no correlation, but Pepsi in their earnings report yesterday said rising fuel costs are putting a worse than expected strain on the U.S. consumer. A reality highlighted in Pepsi's second quarter earnings call as the snack and beverage giant observed noticeable shifts in domestic spending behavior. Well, you know what? A lot of Pepsi products are bought at the gas station, Barry, you know, in the convenience store. You run in and grab some Doritos. Frito-Lay is owned by Pepsi, I believe. You go in and grab some snacks and a cold Pepsi, you're buying less now because you're getting hit harder at the gas pump. During Thursday's Q2 earnings call, Pepsi CEO Ramon LaGuarta stated, the consumer is worse. But I would say this is on low-end stuff, Doritos, Cheetos, sunflower seeds, bean dip, whatever, beverages, soda pops, energy drinks. And they say it's driven mainly by gas prices. Shoppers are pulling back more than expected at convenience stores. It's got to be hurting beef jerky sales. Who's the big maker of beef jerky? ConAgra or one of those?
1: Some of it's going in the gas tank, I guess, right? I mean, instead of beef jerky, you got a certain spend, and it's like, their money went in the gas tank, and so they don't have any at the checkout counter.
0: No, and jerky's not cheap these days. A good steak of jerky will set you back $3.50, $4 at today's beef prices. So that's a little bit interesting that Pepsi, which Pepsi is a major soggy stock. I was looking, I put it in the newsletter, the 1 year, 3 year, 5 year, 10 year returns of Pepsi. You're talking single digit returns over the years from this beverage giant, but the problem is it's soggy. It's a stodgy old growth giant of yesteryear. And, there's just not a lot of organic growth anymore in this. They've saturated the world with Doritos, Pepsi, Fritos, all the different things that they make. AI stocks are now showing signs of a bubble, says Rockefeller International's Ruchir Sharma. He says that it's reached classic signs of a financial bubble, which we disagree with. I think eventually it's going to be a bubble, but I don't think we're there yet because there's still so much ahead of this data center build-out, and there's still so much ahead of catching up in the memory markets with the demand, the supply not even beginning to meet the demand. To me, there's still more to go, but he's saying that we are now in a massive bubble in AI stocks, and I would also argue against that if I look at the forward P.E. ratios on a lot of these companies. They're downright cheap right now, still, even after the big run-ups that they've had. We've talked about the massive earnings growth at Micron, at SanDisk, at SK Hynix, at Samsung. That drives down the forward P.E. ratio and continues to drive down the forward P.E. ratio. Now, there's been a surge in the options market pessimism, but guess what? That could signal further gains for U.S. equities if historical patterns hold, according to data shared by Daily Chartbook. The equity put ratio, or put call ratio, so this is the percentage of people buying puts, which are a negative bet against the market, or a call, which are a positive, climbed above 0.85 on Wednesday, a level that has marked periods of heightened investor fear. However, since 2023, the indicator has reached that threshold 11 previous times, with the S&P 500 posting gains 5 trading days later in 10 of those 11 instances. So this is actually a bullish indicator for the market with the equity put ratio. And there's a chart of it. I'll put that in the newsletter this week. You can see the correlation between the equity to put ratio and the market that usually leads to a big market pop. And right now we're up there in the upper echelons of that equity put ratio. SA analysts say, that's Seeking Alpha, says investors are looking beyond the Iran conflict. I would say that's true of us also. We're not really counting the Iran conflict, the current conflict, as a major impact on earnings. In fact, we've seen earnings estimates go much higher since the Iran conflict started. And right shortly after the Iran conflict started is when I came out with my article calling this a compelling buying opportunity in the market. And we proceeded to have one of the best quarters that we've had in years. And now we're working on an article to, you know, to put out the word that that's now 4 for 4 major market calls since the year 2000. Are we going to get one for the thumb, Barry? Remember that when the Lakers won 4 in a row and they got the one,
1: one
0: for the
1: thumb?
0: Yeah, one for the thumb. I'm looking for that thumb next time. I didn't lose it on the 4th of July. That's the good news. We'll be right back.
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0: This is Bill Gunderson, president of Gunderson Capital Management. 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Well, it comes with the daily live alerts on the market and stocks that I am buying or selling in the 5 portfolios that I manage. 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It also includes access to my powerful Best Stocks Now app, which currently has over 5,000 stocks, ETFs, and mutual funds in it. 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I look forward to spending the day and each weekend with you.
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0: Back here to the final segment of today's Best Stocks Now show. And today's the day I get, there hasn't been very little in the way of earnings reports here this past, since the newsletter last week. I don't anticipate much change in the earnings estimates for this year, which have gone way up over the last several months, or the earnings estimates for next
1: year. Do we get some banks next week, Bill?
0: Huh? Yeah, on the 13th.
1: We get some banks next week?
0: Okay. Yes.
1: Good.
0: So,
1: okay.
0: Yeah, on January 13th, it's J.P. Morgan, Wells Fargo, Citigroup. And then there's always, I think Netflix is usually one of the first week stocks to report. So it really begins. So there will be a little minor change from last week, but not much. And that's, we'll be updating the macro outlook, which drives, my mood, my feelings about the market, whether there's opportunity or not. And of course, at some point in time, we'll start to see those earnings estimates being ratcheted downwards as a recession approaches. But as of now, we're still not seeing any signs of that whatsoever. Well, we got Letitia James back at it. The New York Attorney General sues 3M, DuPont, Corteva, and Chemours over Forever Chemicals. She filed a sweeping lawsuit against several major chemical manufacturers, accusing them of knowingly contributing to decades of contamination from toxic PFAS compounds, commonly known as Forever Chemicals. And, of course, 3M, they've had a lot of uphill, they've had a lot of wind in their face with the air plugs, with the military, and now the Forever Chemicals. That's why those are considered kind of consumer staple stocks or chemical type stocks. Yeah. That's not a good place to be invested right now. Okay.
1: No, I think the key place too is it was knowingly, right, where it says knowingly included it, and so I guess that'll be likely, I guess, what they have to prove. But
0: yes, whether they knowingly knew about it and proceeded forward with it and kept producing them, or whether, you know, recent studies have shown the effects of these chemicals and how long it takes for them to dissipate, if ever. If they're called Forever Chemicals, like, it sounds like there's always going to be a trace somewhere. While investors remain fixated on the trajectory of AI, Societe Generale strategist Albert Edwards, he gets quoted a lot, is sounding the alarm on what he describes as a brewing financial crisis in the world's third largest economy, and that's Japan, which I was just talking about here earlier in the show. He warns that Japan's bond and currency markets are exhibiting the telltale signs of a loss of market confidence. And, of course, you had that PPI print today at 7.6%. He says this loss of market confidence could send shockwaves through global equity valuations. This is Albert Edwards at Society. Now they know how many holes it takes to fill the Albert Hall. You know what song that's from, Barry? That's a Beatles song. Societe Generale Albert Edwards. He's sounding the alarm on Japan. And I've heard a few other people. You know that Japan's tenure has now surged at nearly 3%? This thing was negative for a long time. And
1: well,
0: the Japan carry trade
1: has
0: come to an end.
1: Yeah. Right, and then the problem is now for them is, yeah, is it's reducing, you know, it's hurting them in other ways, right? Not just because their interest rates are higher, but you know, there's not quite as much demand for yen, given the fact that you're not doing the carry trade. So it's,
0: yeah,
1: you know, they're in that, like you said, they had a high inflation. You know, they've got other outside sources that are you know, hurting them too in terms of higher energy prices. So yeah, kind of a. It's interesting, on a day we've got South Korea, right, coming with a huge IPO here in the U.S. in terms of an ADR. And then, of course, we've got Japan on the other end of the spectrum. It used to be, you know, kind of Japanese companies issuing ADRs here in the U.S.
0: Japan, as you look at the chart of interest rates, The one that has risen the most rapidly here since early 2024 is definitely the Japan bond, which was down around under 2%. It was just over 1% in 2023. Now all of a sudden it's 3%. The other one that's been pretty hot, Germany, also their interest rates have been headed up. While everything else around the world, Spain, the U.S., the U.K., it's been pretty pretty cool, pretty quiet. But you're seeing Japan interest rates going up quite a bit, and that's causing the worry over the Japanese market. Could that eventually bring down the entire market? Applied Materials CEO says AI investment splurge might extend longer than expected. Well, that's kind of what we've been saying. They're not even close, to catching up with the demand for these products from Seagate, from Western Digital, from Micron, from SanDisk, from Samsung, Arista Networks, etc. They're not even close to catching up with the demand. So yes, this splurge, I think, will last longer. I think it's got more room to run. Goldman Sachs bars its staff from betting using the prediction markets. I guess you hear a few things around the water cooler over there at Goldman Sachs, Barry, or the coffee maker, or in the hallway, or in the men's room, or wherever, right?
1: They still allow you to actually bet on sports, though. So you can do prediction on sports. You can't do prediction on some of these other events. So it was there must have been a specific person who got in trouble, and that's why they had to shape the policy as is. But, yeah, it's a pretty interesting read. Yeah,
0: if you hear something and then you run and go to the prediction markets and profit off of it, that's a problem. Solaris Energy, the reason I bring this one up, it's going into the S&P 600. That's the small cap index, the S&P 600. It differs from the Russell 2000. It's a little more select because it's only 600 stocks. And it's put out by S&P, whereas the Russell is 2,000 stocks. But SEI goes into the small cap 600 index. We like SEI. We think it's one of the better small caps out there. Well, I hear the music. We're out of time. This is Bill Gunderson. This has been the Best Stocks Now show. 855-611-BEST or our website, GundersonCapital.com. Have a great day, everybody.
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4: With SRN News, I'm Bob Agnew in Washington. The sudden pullout in Maine of U.S. Senate candidate Graham Plattner, big setback for the Democrats, but U.S. House Speaker Mike Johnson is encouraging conservatives not to take the midterm elections for granted. He says there's a lot at stake because of what the Democrats want to accomplish if they take over.
5: They don't want any borders, don't they? They want no prisons. They want to eradicate the Supreme Court, remove the presidency. They want the Congress to control everything because they intend to take it over. This is the time for all Americans, all patriots, people who are freedom-loving folks to stand up. The barbarians are inside the gates, and this fall election is going to be decisive for the future of this country.
4: President Trump has threatened Iran after Supreme Leader Ayatollah Ali Khamenei's funeral. That's where there were open calls for Trump's assassination. That highlights just the ongoing Middle East tensions as the ceasefire deal falters. This is SRN News.
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23: On how to leave Apple and how to join OpenAI without creating suspicion that they're taking confidential information with them. Obviously, the backdrop here is that Apple and OpenAI, you know, before this lawsuit, were going to war over AI devices.
24: OpenAI says it has, quote, no interest in other companies' trade secrets, but Apple's demanding OpenAI cease its practices, destroy any proprietary material, and redesign upcoming products so they don't include any of its technology. Wall Street scored some gains to end the week, thanks in big part to a strong market debut of memory chip maker SK Hynix. Shares of the company closed up 15% after raising $26.5 billion with its American depository receipt offering. SK Hynix says it plans to use those funds to expand chip manufacturing and potentially bring some of that memory production here to the U.S. Meantime, the Trump administration plans to ease export restrictions on the United Arab Emirates, allowing it to buy advanced technologies, including semiconductors for AI. That rule change means the UAE no longer needs a U.S. license to purchase cutting-edge AI chips from companies like NVIDIA and Advanced Micro Devices. The Wall Street Journal reports MGM Resorts is now in deal talks with Barry Diller. Bloomberg's Ed Kalecki has details.
0: MGM Resorts has been negotiating a potential deal with Barry Diller's People Incorporated after the media mogul offered to buy the casino giant. MGM set up a special board committee and lined up advisors to help evaluate the proposal. MGM believes Diller's offer undervalues the company. Diller is being advised by bankers including some at J.P. Morgan Chase who are working to pull together financing for the deal. Diller, whose company already owns 26% of MGM, offered $48.30 a share for the rest of the company on June 1st, valuing the company at around $12.4 billion. MGM has yet to publicly respond to the offer. Ed Kalecki, Bloomberg Radio.
24: 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I'm Monica Ricks, and this is Bloomberg.
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27: 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I'm Joe Wiesenthal.
28: And I'm Tracy Alloway.
27: Today you are listening to our conversation with Scott Patton, the old U.S. Chief Commercial Officer. We are talking about how a grocery store can reduce prices by reducing variety. Tracy, can I tell you something? I don't know if I've brought it up on the podcast before, but I love grocery stores. I love like visiting different kinds of grocery stores. I love produce aisles. Mm-hmm. I like seeing new ones. If I'm like in a rush or whatever, it's not so pleasant, but I really like grocery stores.
28: How often do you do the weekly grocery shopping, Joe?
27: Well, so we usually buy online, but I go to Key Foods, which is in my neighborhood, probably once or twice a week for things. And I actually, even those quick runs, I actually enjoy. Obviously, unboxing is not fun, and there are aspects of it that are fun, but like, it's an interesting experience, and I like food.
28: I'm starting to become cynical about the American grocery experience, which is terrible, because I didn't go to American grocery stores for a really long time, so...
27: What years are you talking about? Like when you were in Japan?
28: I grew up in Japan. I remember going to grocery stores when I came back to Chicago in middle school and just being absolutely wowed by the variation that was there. Right. You know, like literally a kid in a candy store running down the cereal aisle going, oh my God, I've never seen any of these things before. Doing the whole, what's the famous?
27: The Yeltsin thing. So you could get how at least they spark joy.
28: Of course. Okay. Of course. But now I think I take them as an accepted.
27: Yeah.
28: Because now I'm sort of...
27: you get yourself, for sure.
28: I shop a lot at Walmart.
27: Yeah.
28: In Connecticut, which is sometimes a soul-sucking experience. I shop a lot at the grocery store that we're about to discuss. I shop a lot at the nearest grocery store in Manhattan.
27: Which one's that?
28: That one's a Morton Williams.
27: Okay. Yeah.
28: And that one... I'm trying to be diplomatic. Depressing. The price. I ran in there once and I grabbed like a cup of soup, like freshly made soup, because I was having dinner, a girl dinner, basically. $12 freaking dollars.
27: The Manhattan specific grocery experience, I would say uneven to put it best. There are some decent ones, but there's a lot of places that are like high-end and expensive.
28: Yeah.
27: And low-end and expensive. This you know what true. I'm saying? Like, you go to these places and they're like, they're sort of shabby and they're dirty and stuff like that. You're like, well, at least I'm getting a deal. And then it's like, actually, no, it's just a worse experience, and also it's expensive.
28: This reminds me also when my husband first came over from the States to join me here in New York, the first place I took him to was the Whole Foods on Columbus Circle.
27: Oh, really?
28: Because I just wanted to show him, look at this grocery store. It's crazy.
27: You know, there's a new Wegmans at Astor Place, which is where I get off, and I really expected that to become part of my routine, because that's where I get on the subway. I like it. It's cool, and they have a lot of stuff, but it hasn't become part of my routine. So, like, there's opportunity still, I would say, for the better Manhattan and just the better grocery store experience still.
28: It is very true that Manhattan has a shortage of, let's say, lower-priced grocery stores, right?
27: We've got
28: the Whole Foods. We have Trader Joe's, maybe
27: that's
28: the closest, but we have a lot of Whole Foods, a lot of Wegmans. I'm not even going to mention, what's the one with the G?
27: Oh, yeah, Gristiti's.
28: There we go. Gristiti's, Morton Williams, places like that. But we don't really have, we definitely don't have a Walmart.
27: Well, in Texas, we have HEB, which everybody loves. It's like one of the most beloved brands, I think, in the region. They're like super, and they're huge, and they're clean, and they have good prices, and an incredible variety, and a sushi bar, and a barbecue pit in the store. Anyway, there's a new old grocery store opening up. We're recording this June 18th. Tomorrow, as of the time we're recording this, but tomorrow, like right in Times Square, right adjacent to Times Square, there's a brand new Aldi, which is, I guess, where you shop sometimes when you're in Connecticut.
28: Yeah, so this is very unusual in my mind because you wouldn't expect a giant grocery store to open just off Times Square.
27: Yeah.
28: I think the new location is something like 25,000 square feet, which is just absolutely huge.
27: Especially for that area.
28: I can't even imagine actually finding the space for something like that. And then secondly, you wouldn't necessarily expect, I don't want to say a discount grocery store, but you know, like a lower priced grocery store that competes squarely with the Walmarts, the Costcos of the world.
27: Totally. And they are, I think, substantially cheaper. You know, I searched this. They claim that they're cheap, but also the third party.
28: We already went on a tour of the new location.
27: Yeah, we're a little biased because also they gave us a tour. So this is the disclosure. They gave us a tour and they had all these like little snacks out for us and stuff like that. So I'm already predisposed, you know.
28: But on the plus side, we have personally witnessed ground Wagyu beef for $5.99. It does exist.
27: But I haven't tried it yet. Anyway, let's get to the conversation. Let's talk about opening a grocery store. Let's talk about, like, how do you actually wring prices out of the system? Because that is the story, and that is what's exciting for us. We're going to be speaking with Aldi U.S. Chief Commercial Officer Scott Patton. Scott, welcome to the podcast. We saw you yesterday inside the new Aldi, and now you're here on the podcast. So thank you so much for joining us.
3: Thanks for having me, and so glad you could make it out to the store yesterday. It was a really awesome experience to walk through, really, Times Square, Aldi off right off of Times Square. Amazing.
27: Let's just talk about what does the chief commercial officer do? Tell us about, like, what's your actual job and your career at Aldi?
3: So I actually started with Aldi over 30 years ago. I've been through all the various operations from running stores to running a warehouse, and I joined the buying department about 11 years ago. So I'm responsible for all of the products in the stores, and that's what I do. We work with the teams who develop the products and get them onto the shelf.
28: So tell us about the new location, because as we were discussing, Times Square, not necessarily an intuitive place to start a giant grocery store.
3: Yeah, so Midtown Manhattan, that's our second location in Manhattan. You're right, it's not intuitive.
27: But where's the first one?
3: First one is up in Harlem.
27: Okay.
3: Yeah, so we have 14 in the New York area, one in Harlem, Midtown now, and another opening in Harlem next year, and two blocks off of Times Square. You're right, it's a very unique location for us, but a lot of traffic. We have a lot of tourists, we have a lot of commuters, there's going to be a lot of e-commerce, and it's just a great location.
27: It's a cool space. What was there before, do you know?
3: It's a brand new building. It's a brand new building with residential on top, and we've taken the ground floor.
27: Do you think that's an appeal? Like, I think I would like to live above a grocery store. It seems like a nice, like, amenity.
3: It's great. I mean, there's going to be residential above us and unbelievable apartments, and to have that convenience for the people who live there, it's going to be great.
28: Yeah, a lot of cities in Asia, as you know now, have mixed-use buildings.
27: Yeah, I love that.
28: Some of them even have daycares on the bottom, and then the grocery store, dry cleaner. Like, you take care of your entire life within one compound.
27: I'd be totally down.
28: Yeah. So the Times Square location, I get that there's a lot of foot traffic, but how much of it is just creating a showcase for the Aldi brand in an area where you know there's going to be a lot of visitors, a lot of tourists, versus how much of it is the expectation that this is going to be a really busy location that's actually making profit?
3: There's no doubt that having that visibility is going to be great for the brand. But to be fair, we intend to be very profitable at the store. We're going to have a ton of customers. That would be a very expensive billboard if we weren't going to sell a lot of groceries.
27: We've done an episode. We've done a few like produce episodes. Mm-hmm. We recently did an episode on tomatoes with one of the senior VPs at Beldor. That was an amazing conversation. We did a conversation a few years ago about the Hunts Point Delivery Distribution Center in New York and maybe why it's not the optimal sort of node for delivery. What is the supply chain between, for example, when we entered the store, we were like in the produce aisle and tried some grapes, some blueberries that are very nice. Why don't you walk us through what is the supply chain from like where that grape comes from to where the distribution center is to the store and that journey?
3: And that's a prime example of how we buy a bit differently. So we have over 2,600 locations. So what does that mean is we can't just buy from the local market. We start with the grower. I have the opportunity in my role to visit the growers. So we've been to the grape growers in California, in Mexico, in Chile. And it really starts probably 3 to 4 years in advance in partnering with these growers. We go to the fields. We try their varieties. They're all sampled out. And we decide as a company, which varieties do we want them to grow for us? From there, they start growing. We have the contracts. And they grow specific plots dedicated to our business. So, of course, we have the harvest. It goes straight from the grower into our distribution facilities, and then to our stores often the next day. So it's a complicated supply chain, but the key to success is going all the way back to the origin. So whether you're growing grapes or berries or apples, those relationships with the farmers and the growers, that's actually what makes it special.
28: But in terms of the actual distribution into New York, because we've had conversations with not just grocers, but people who are trying to build things in New York, and they talk about how hard it actually is to get bulky things into the city.
27: Yeah.
28: How are you trucking in, I assume, truckloads of groceries every day, and where are they coming from?
3: So we come from South Windsor up in Connecticut. We have a truck that comes over. We come at night because of the congestion. And you're right, it's very difficult to get a truck, especially in the Midtown. And we have to have We actually have to have two drivers.
27: Did you say a bit of a shorter truck?
3: It's a bit of a shorter truck because they can't hit the turning radiuses.
27: Oh, yeah.
3: So,
27: yeah.
3: For instance, at this store, when the truck comes in to deliver, it's a shorter truck. There's two drivers. One to kind of guide and watch the parking and make sure we can cut the radius back in.
28: Oh, that's
3: another one to unload the groceries. So it's a two team just to deliver groceries. And this store is going to get 3 to 4 truckloads a day. So it's a lot of effort. It's a lot of manpower, and it's a logistical, really kind of a symphony to get it done.
27: Wait, let's just talk more about that. Cause when I think, okay, why do we pay a lot for groceries in New York City? Intuitively, that makes a lot of, just even the trucking component and the fact that it's, you go out to the suburbs and they don't have to have like a guy saying, and the beep, is there a car there? Is a kid on a scooter or something like that there? Talk to us a little bit more figuring that component out. And the two drivers and like how that sort of, you know, the math of what that contributes or saves in terms of groceries.
3: Yeah. And with everything we do, and we're really focused on efficiency. You mentioned sushi bars and barbecue places before.
27: Yeah. You
3: know, so we don't have those.
27: Yeah, I know.
3: But when we're going to put a truck, you know, we're going to two guys onto a truck, two drivers onto a truck 3 to 4 times a day. That goes into the calculus. Of course, we look at the rent we're going to pay. It's more expensive in Manhattan, no doubt about it. But then we look at the sales. It's just a math equation. We make sure that, yes, there's going to be extra cost on delivery. There's going to be extra cost on properties. That's just a fact, but it goes into the equation.
28: So, okay, you've got trucks delivering the groceries overnight. You have a huge space. I should just emphasize, we saw it.
27: Yeah.
28: We ran through the aisles because we never get a chance to run through groceries. I'm going
27: to
28: speed it up 2 times,
27: Joe.
28: It'll look really
27: fast.
28: Good. Yeah, that's right. You're expecting a lot of people in that location. How are you going to be restocking the shelves? Because it's a big space. But there are a lot of people in New York. I imagine things will literally be flying off the shelves to some degree. What does that restocking process look like in a crowded city?
3: Great question. And we have awesome employees at the store, first and foremost. Some unique things about how we restock our stores is all of our product comes in a display case. So again, we go back to those supply partners and we say, okay, how can we restock the organic greens? How can we restock the spinach? They put it into a display ready case. We
28: this
3: take
28: is
3: that
28: like
3: case.
28: A box
3: it's like
28: where
3: a tray.
28: You can see the items. Yeah,
3: it's a tray. So our staff can restock case after case after case, and I'd have to stack it unit by unit by unit.
28: Hmm.
3: So we're going to restock that produce 3 to 4 times a day. but we can do it really, really fast.
28: Stay tuned for more of our interview with Aldi U.S. Chief Commercial Officer Scott Patton. We are talking about opening up a low-price grocery store in the middle of Manhattan. To hear the full conversation, subscribe to Oddlots wherever you get your podcasts. I'm Tracy Alloway.
27: And I'm Joe Weisenthal, and this is Oddlots on Bloomberg Radio.
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19: And I'm Tracy Alloway.
18: Today's episode is looking at why Aldi is opening up a store right off Times Square. We are speaking with Aldi U.S. Chief Commercial Officer Scott Patton.
19: So more broadly, Aldi's is, I'm not sure famous is the right word, but one of the differentiators of the grocery store is that you have fewer SKUs, right? You just have fewer products there, or you're more mindful about the products that you're actually putting on the shelves. What have you learned from that process that surprised you at all versus, say, if I go into a Walmart and I've got 60 different types of ketchup staring me in the face, including the new dill-flavored pickle one?
18: Which does sound good.
19: Yeah. Tempting.
20: Tempting. We have 2,000 SKUs in the store, probably 4,000 varieties. Now, let's take the ketchup example. So we just talked about the typical store is going to have 30 to 40 varieties. And as you asked, we have two. I would simply ask the customer, do you really need 40 choices for ketchups, or is two good? We have organic. We have conventional. Is two enough? We have the right size. Do you need upside down squeeze, right side up squeeze, small glass, big glass? And what we did some, I'll call it some interesting walks with customers through our competitors. And sometimes you would stand in front of, let's say, an olive oil selection. ketchup is

0: 30 to 40. 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So we have four different varieties of olive oil. Four is a pretty good selection for our store. You're going to have organic, you're going to have Sicilian, you're going to have pure, and you're going to have extra virgin. Good selection. If you're a consumer faced with 60 different choices of olive oil, how do you know which one to buy? So they were less confident in their choice when they were trying to choose from 60. When you have four, they felt pretty good about their selection. Unscientific for sure, but to watch the reaction on the customer's face when you walk them in front of it, they were really puzzled with which one do I buy?
1: This is probably an unfair question on all sides around. What do you think conventional wisdom is in the grocery store business? If I were talking to the chief commercial officer, whatever, Q Food. What do you think the conventional wisdom is in grocery about why it's important to have 60 different olive oil SKUs?
0: It's about selection. The belief is that customers want these different options. And to be fair, customers do want some of those options, and it can come down to shelf space. Which suppliers are paying you to be on their shelf?
1: Oh, yeah.
0: And sometimes the more you pay, the more shelf space you get. Hmm. So at Aldi, you know, with our private label, we have two ketchups. There's no shelf space. There's no slotting fees. And that's a big difference. So yes, there can be selection, but we need to move those articles through the store very, very quickly.
2: Well, talk about this further. So again, like a hallmark of Aldi's is fewer SKUs. How does that actually feed into, I guess, more efficient processes for the grocery store and then lower prices for shoppers?
0: You mentioned the TV show earlier about the people, and I grew up in a grocery store. So I didn't grow up in it. So I worked there in high school, and I was paid probably $3.25 an hour to come in at night and turn the labels and stock everything forward. And me and eight of my buddies would do that for about 6 hours. And you think about that cost. How expensive is that to do that in a grocery store? And I was in a small local grocery store. Think about a big competitor who's paying all those folks to do that. Now, our products come in. You're in the case. You only have 2,000 SKUs to put on the shelf. We're not having our folks come in and turn the labels and front everything at night. In fact, they sell out so quickly, we don't need to. So that's just one example of all that cost that goes into turning those labels and pulling everything forward. We don't have that.
1: What does turning the labels mean? So let's like walk through some math. Let's say, I don't know, let's say a store sells 1,000 bottles of olive oil a day. I don't know what a number, but that's probably somewhere sells 1,000 bottles. And let's say that store sells 500 brands of extra virgin and have 500 brands of organic. And then, bottles. And then there's another store that sells 1,000 bottles of olive oil a day, but it's like 50 Sicilian, 50 organic, 50 extra virgin, 50 whatever. Walk us through the math of why 1,000 bottles with the two SKUs is going to be significantly more efficient and cheaper from a store perspective than 1,000 bottles with more SKUs.
0: So when the truck comes in at a traditional grocery store, let's say you have 50 different SKUs, you have to restock them all. That's 50 different cases you have to open. Wow. You have to find the 50 different cases. You have to match it up to the spot on the shelf, restock it, make sure you have the right one, get the labels all turned the right way, get the bottles all square. You don't want to drop any. So you have 50 different options. So one person is sitting there with a cart with 50 different cases trying to match them to the right spot on the shelf. Come to the Aldi store. We have two. Or I'm sorry, olive oil, we have four. You can very clearly see this one goes right here. So we can literally restock all of our olive oil in probably 2% of the time that it takes to stock another store. Hmm. So just think about the math on trying to put that puzzle together of 50 different varieties compared to four.
2: Your price labels are digital, right?
0: We are.
2: Most, if not all of your stores now?
0: All of our stores are digital.
2: All of the stores. Okay. How does that help with labor costs? And then also, I have to ask, there's been a lot of criticism of some of these digital labels because people think they're dynamic pricing and that reach for an avocado, the price is going to go up by $2 or whatever. How should we think about those?
0: Yeah, so let me handle that part first. We've heard those same criticisms or concerns out there. We do not do dynamic pricing. We would never do dynamic pricing. Actually, all of our stores have the same price. We change them usually once a week or so, depending on what's going on in the produce market.
2: Wait, even the New York store would have the same prices?
0: Same price in New York as out in Connecticut. And I know that's going to be
2: It's hard for me personally to believe.
0: It a pleasant surprise for those in Manhattan when they walk in and they see, you know, chicken breast for $2.19 a pound or eggs for $1.47. So it's going to be kind of amazing. But when we talk about the electronic shelf labels, we were spending between 3 and 4 hours per store per week to change out our signs. So when we switch to the digital version, we save all of that labor. So again, 2,600 stores times 4 hours a week. You can do the math on that. Think about all that savings. Again, that's how we get chicken breast down to $2.19. But the opportunity is there to abuse that system. but we will not do that.
2: So just to be clear, I mean, the reason you were changing out physical labels is because the price were changing. The prices were changing, but you're not changing them on a minute-to-minute kind of
0: basis.
2: No,
0: we would usually change them once a week. You know, we have the Aldi Finds area where those come in. We have 100 new items every week. I don't know if we'll talk about that, but we'd have to put all those signs out,
2: right,
0: take the old signs down. That's a lot of labor to do those things,
2: yeah,
0: but we don't have to do that anymore.
1: This was something I did not know about prior to yesterday's field trip. So the Aldi Find section, I guess apparently your fans have dubbed that the Isle of Shame.
0: They have.
1: Right? So this is where some brilliant merchandise, like a true showman, a merchandiser has figured out something. So explain what this aisle is and why it's so iconic to so many. There's like a 4 million person Facebook group dedicated to this specific aisle. Where did this come from, this aisle, the so-called Isle of Shame?
0: So it actually, to explain the concept, you know, you walk into a grocery store, you're expecting to buy groceries, your soup, your sushi, all those types of things. And we have a whole aisle that's a lot of general merchandise. So we're going to have swimming pools. We're going to have
2: a lot of seasonals.
0: Yeah, seasonals. Right now, 4th of July is coming up. FIFA World Cup's in town. So we have those articles as well. The origins of that actually goes back to our origins in Europe. So if you think about European, I know if you've been to Europe, they don't have a lot of the competitors that we have here, a lot of the big box stores.
1: Right.
0: So Aldi actually had a pretty big business and still has a significant business selling these types of general merchandise. It could be DIY. It could be paint. It could be power tools. So we took that concept when we came to the U.S., and it's been pretty successful. Now, how it's different in the U.S. is it's still very unique that you're going to have all of these articles right next to your groceries. So what we do is we bring in about 100 new items every week, and they're going to be, I'll call it random, but not so random. They're actually going to be the items you need when you need them. So we're not going to carry these articles all year long. We're not going to have an inflatable pool in February. If you look at the competition, they will have that sitting on the shelf. So we bring in the inflatable pool right when you need it. So back to your comment on the Isle of Shame.
1: Yeah.
0: Which I will say, we do have a Facebook group started by our fans, and it's called the Isle of Shame, or AOS. And this popped up, I think, 4 or 5 years ago. And we started looking at that as a business, saying, what is going on here? What is happening in this Isle of Shame? And as a retailer, you're always worried about your brand. You're concerned about your brand. And you see this growing Facebook group called the Isle of Shame, and you have to ask yourself, what are we going to do about that? So it is 100% driven by our fans. And really what happens is our customers come in each week. They start posting back and forth. Oh, look what I got. I got the pool. I got the chainsaw. I got whatever it is. And they're having a lot of fun with these things. And this group has grown to over 4 million users on a regular basis. So origins of Isle of Shame, pretty interesting. People were posting onto Facebook, hey, I went to Aldi. I got my ketchup. I got my barbecue sauce. I got my olive oil. And I also got these cute athletic shoes.
1: Uh-huh.
0: And then they were like, I'm so ashamed.
1: Yeah.
0: I didn't stay on budget. I'm so ashamed. So they were posting these shame photos from trunks of their cars, from their kitchens. We sell a tremendous amount of candles. People were posting their family rooms with 50, 60, 70 different candles of
1: for
0: all
1: shame.
0: The
1: shame.
2: I
0: and
2: love
0: they were
2: a good
0: shamed.
2: Scented candle. I fully admit my basicness when it comes to scented candles.
0: But so it was shame in a good way. So I think as a brand, we've said, okay, let's not fight this. It's great because people love it. So it's the Isle of Shame. It's the Aldi Finds. And we love that our fans want to post about it and talk about it. And we learn from this as well. So like I said, I run the buying department. And we have great buyers out there. They watch this all of the time.
2: You've been in this business for a long time. It feels like one of the things that's happened, I can't even say relatively recently, but in recent-ish years, is that social media has become such a bigger force when it comes to shopping. So you have Facebook groups like the one you just described, and you can watch those and maybe get a sense of what customers are liking. You also have social media trends. So every once in a while, you have a food item or an Allison Roman recipe that goes viral, and suddenly everyone wants to buy new tomatoes or a particular type of cheese. How has that impacted the buying process for you?
0: Certainly, we have to pay attention to those trends. And you mentioned the feta cheese and tomato recipe from a few years ago. Our feta cheese sales went through the roof, so we had to work very quickly with our suppliers to get more feta. More recently, one is the sourdough trend.
2: Mm.
0: So sourdough baking at home, the sourdough trend. Now, sourdough is not easy. You got to feed your starter. I would love to do it. I don't have the patience for it. But that tells us and our buying team, hey, what's going on with sourdough? So now we've launched a couple of sourdough items a couple of years ago. It's actually the top performing item in the bread set now.
2: Hmm.
0: So we are selling, you know, over 500,000 loaves of sourdough every single week in our stores.
2: Wait, so when you suddenly see feta flying off the shelves, how long does it take you to actually figure out what's going on here and what's driving the additional demand? And then how long does it take for you to respond to it?
0: And that's one of the great things about being private label, because we're in control of our label. We're in control of our supply chain. We work directly with our producers. So if we were a brand, we'd have to call them and say, hey, can we get more of your brand that you're sending to every other retailer? We go directly to the manufacturer. We say, look, how can we get more line time? How can you dedicate more Aldi product? What can we do with packaging? It can be as quick as a couple of months. It can take a little bit longer depending on the item. But being a private label, we can just pick up the phone, call directly that supplier. Oftentimes it's the owner, the president of the company, and say, look, what can we do about feta? How can we expand your sourdough line? What can we do to help you? And then we partner with them.
2: More to come from our conversation on how to open a low-price grocery store in the middle of Manhattan. We are speaking with Aldi U.S. Chief Commercial Officer Scott Patton. I'm Tracy Alloway.
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26: When Abraham Lincoln was elected president in 1860, America stood on the edge of collapse. Over the next 4 years, the Civil War claimed more than 700,000 lives and tested whether our republic could endure. As the war drew to a close, Lincoln looked beyond victory. He looked toward healing. In his second inaugural address, he challenged the nation, "Let us strive on to bind up the nation's wounds, to achieve and cherish a just and lasting peace." Lincoln understood that preserving the greatest experiment in self-government required more than winning a war. It required the character to restore what had been broken. More than 160 years later, America still faces division. The question is not whether we'll disagree. The question is whether we still have the wisdom and the character to heal together.
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3: And I'm Tracy Alloway.
2: On today's show, we are discussing what it takes to meaningfully reduce the cost of groceries in a given grocery store location. We are speaking with Aldi U.S. Chief Commercial Officer Scott Patton. I've never gone into an Aldi before, and I'm not sure I would have noticed it had you not pointed it out. But then once you pointed it out, it was quite obvious. So, for example, like on a bag of chips, you have really big barcodes. And either in some boxes, then you notice barcode on every surface. And some of the really big barcodes. And it's like, okay, I get that. That's intuitive. It makes the swiping faster. Give us a little history of barcode innovation. And how do you actually sort of measure the optimal, I guess, ratio of adding barcodes and figuring out how much that could contribute to faster throughput versus adding barcodes. And then, like, you can't even see what the product is. So finding that sort of efficient frontier of barcode allocation on a package.
4: And I think before we talk about barcodes and scanning, we actually have to go all the way back to before we had scanners.
2: Okay.
4: So we were actually the last retailer to roll out scanning in stores. So I started with a company in 1995. I showed up on day one and my training district manager said, I hope you've memorized all the prices by now.
3: Oh my God.
4: And I had this look on my face and I said, no. No one told me about that.
2: Memorized all the prices.
4: So up until 1998, all of our employees memorized all of the prices.
3: Jeez.
4: And they would enter them by hand on an old fashioned 10 key. And so the price memorization was critical to our efficiency. We talk about efficiency and throughput. Now you could say, why didn't we do scanning back then? Our cashiers were too fast. We couldn't find a scanning system that was fast enough to keep up with our 10 key. So we did two things. One, we started working with scanning manufacturers. And the bi-level scanner, which you may or may not be familiar with, if you think back long, long time ago, there was one scanner. It was level.
2: Yeah.
4: And cashiers would come. So bi-level scanners were essentially created out of our input saying, look, we need to do this faster.
2: Bi-level, so that means there's the horizontal surface and then the vertical thing. And they both have a chance at picking up the barcode.
4: Exactly.
2: Is that how? Okay.
4: Exactly. So that was one of the innovations that we were pioneering with our suppliers to say, look, how can we move our memorizing prices wasn't the long-term fit for sure. It's very difficult, by the way. But when you have these bi-level scanners, it's okay, there's a chance here. And the second part was on packaging. So I think we've all been in a grocery store and you've seen the cashier struggling to kind of turn the item and
3: or
4: twist
3: their
4: wrist.
3: Or we've been at self-checkout and been struggling ourselves.
4: Yeah, so we came up with the idea and we're just going to add multiple barcodes. So we measure everything we scan, right? So all of our associates, they're measured on items per minute and we can track the items per minute. So if we're going to do a scanner update, does it pick up scanning faster? We track those items per minute. If we do packaging innovations, and we'll get feedback from our store staff to say, look, this item's not scanning well. So to your example, you didn't notice it in the store, and actually most of our customers don't because we hide it so well. So you can take an article, any item in the store, you will find 4, 5, or 6 barcodes, and until we point it out to a customer, they don't even know it exists. So hopefully people go check their pantry and go, oh my gosh, I never noticed it.
3: Well, it is funny though. On the chips example, it almost looks like it's part of the bag design because it's like a stripe that basically goes around the whole thing. But wait, now I'm thinking back in the age of when cashiers were memorizing grocery prices, do you think that had an impact on the monetary policy transmission mechanism? Do you think increases didn't filter down into
2: it would have been too burdensome on the company to
3: change
2: make
3: them
2: their
3: all
2: employees
3: the time.
2: Like do another memorization?
3: Someone needs to do a paper.
2: We should.
3: Okay, obvious question though. The barcode thing kind of blew my mind because, as you said, I never noticed it before. How come other grocery stores or other brands don't do something similar?
4: Because we're private label, these are our products and we use that real estate. We design the labels. We design the brands. We control the ingredients. We design the labels. So for us, we're based on efficiency. I would say some of our competitors aren't as focused on that. It does take up real estate on the package. There's no doubt about it. But the fact that nobody notices it is pretty interesting as well. So for us, it's strictly productivity. And since we control the product and the packaging, we can put 20 barcodes if we wanted to.
3: But if I'm like a Häagen-Dazs or something and I'm designing my box of ice cream sandwiches or whatever it is, I would be reluctant to give up some of that additional space to barcodes.
4: I think so. I mean, if you're a brand, you want to talk about the products and we have the romance copy and you want to tell the history of the product. I think they're more focused on that than the retailer's productivity. We're focused on the productivity so we can get the savings for the customer. But you're absolutely right. Adding romance copy and all those great words on the back of the
3: Is that what you call it?
4: It's called romance copy.
3: I have often felt feelings of romance as I read the back of ice cream packages.
2: Do you ever like those things? It'll be like Bob and Joe's corn chips. And it's like the story will be like, Bob was working at Goldman Sachs and realized, why am I devoting my life to M&A when I could be devoting it to like design bake? I'm not a fan. I always think that's, I do not need romance copy.
3: You need to know the origin story of your potato chips, Joe.
4: You need more barcodes.
2: Yeah. Talk to us about what you see in this sort of, this current state of the art of self-checkout. And the reason there's a couple of things I ask, because for example, Uniqlo, which is where I buy a lot of my clothes, I love their self-checkout. But there's clothes, so it's not grocery. But you dump all of the clothes into a bucket, it spits out a price, probably like RFD or whatever, it's done. It's that. And then, so my local Key Foods, you're like doing the thing where you're twisting. Half the time, like someone has to come by and like swipe something. Maybe something will need an age verification. It doesn't really quite seem to work yet. And so I'm curious what you're seeing at Aldi in terms of where we are with self-checkout technology. I think it kind of drives people crazy.
4: Yeah, I think it's a mixed bag. I mean, some people love it, some people don't love it. And for all the reasons that you said, you know, RFID hasn't come to grocery yet. RFID is a pretty expensive technology when you're talking about selling avocados and tomatoes. So RFID hasn't quite made it there yet. Even the best self-checkout, you're going to have an age verification for alcohol purchases. You're going to struggle sometimes to weigh the produce. So we have it in about a third of our stores. I think some customers love it, but in our stores that have self-checkout, we always have an employee checkout as well. And that's the option to the consumer. I think we're still learning. Retailers are figuring out what works best for them. Do you want a corral? Do you want an attendant? You know, what's the best layout?
2: What's corral?
4: So you might want to move people through more of a line, or do you want more of a separated area? So the layout of the self-checkout can have a pretty big impact on the effectiveness. How many people are monitoring it? And by the time you pay someone to stand there and monitor it, could you have just scanned their groceries for them?
2: Yeah.
4: Those are the questions that, you know, I think all the retailers are facing right now.
2: How many different types of green grapes are there? We talked about this yesterday, and I just let you go back to that. You go to the farmers, you pick a grape. Like, how many different options are you looking at, et cetera? Novelty, and we talked about this again with tomatoes. They always seem to be coming out with new tomatoes. Where are we at with the grape market?
4: Yeah, so the grape market is fascinating because for the average consumer, which we are all average consumers, right? You have green grapes, and you have red grapes. You go to the store, you want green, you like red, and you ask a customer, I like the green ones, I like the red ones. But when you get into the details, like I said, we have an awesome produce buying team. There's over 100 varieties of green grapes. So when you go to the Aldi store or the competitor next door, likely you're going to have two different varieties. Now, each of those varieties has a different flavor profile, different yield. You know, the higher the yield, sometimes the less the flavor. So there's trade-offs and all those types of things. So what we do, you know, we work with the growers. We mentioned this earlier. We figure, you know, what's the best flavor profile? We don't want the customer to have to think about it. We want them to come to our store, come to Aldi, and say, I love the Aldi green grapes, or I love the blackberries. I love the blackberries, and they don't know the
3: those
4: details behind it.
3: Those blackberries were huge.
2: They're big,
3: the ones
2: and
3: we
2: they
3: sampled
2: didn't have
3: yesterday.
2: That sort of tart that sometimes
3: the sourness,
2: make you pucker.
3: Yeah.
4: Yeah, that's another example of picking the variety. So if we were just buying off the market, you're just going down to the local produce market and saying, give me whatever blackberries you have, you're going to get what they have available. Working with the grower, you can narrow that 100 varieties of green grapes down to the one or two you want to have in your stores. What's in season? What's going to have the right flavor profile? We don't want it too sour. You don't want it too sweet. You want to have good shelf life. Produce waste. All those types of things go into the decisions of our produce team. It's actually pretty sophisticated, and it's fine the customers take it for granted. We just want them to come in and say, these green grapes are great, but we've done all the work to figure that out with the farmers.
3: I want to ask at least one what Aldi can tell us about the macro environment right now type question. So one of the stories that we've been talking about on the show, and lots of other people have as well, is high produce prices, higher beef prices, certainly, general inflationary pressures on the consumer. And I'm very curious if you've seen that in the spend at your own stores, if you've maybe seen smaller basket sizes, or maybe you've seen people trading down from beef to chicken, that sort of thing. What are you seeing in terms of inflationary pressures on your shoppers?
4: Yeah, so shoppers are, I think, they've been under pressure for several years now. And for all the reasons we talked about before, whether it's the case design or the UPCs or going straight to the farmer, we try to keep all those cost pressures down, but we're not immune. We're not immune to commodity markets. You mentioned beef, for instance. Beef prices are at 70-year highs. So we still see our customers buying beef. However, I'll give you an example. Ground beef right now is relatively expensive by historical context. You can talk $5.99 or $6.99 a pound, even at the Aldi store for ground beef. Hmm. What we've seen is some consumers opting for ground turkey or ground chicken. A nice substitute, a good quality product, still fresh, probably 30% cheaper or 40% less expensive. And that's a good option. Customers are still going to buy their protein. Protein is all the craze right now.
2: Yeah. Oh, yeah.
4: But we have seen some switch in between maybe a higher protein, expensive protein like beef, and a lower cost like chicken.
2: Say a lot has changed in the last 10 years on all kinds of levels. We can talk about the role of social media. We can talk about, obviously, COVID and inflation, or just COVID and how that made sourdough bread a thing, the hobby. But GLP-1's clearly part of the story, I think, with the protein boom. What are some sort of like clear data points that you see where you say, okay, like the GLP-1s are changing consumer buying behavior, other than just say, yes, they want more protein?
4: Yeah. So GLP-1s, we worked with some of our partners probably 18 months ago. And I think it was roughly 5% of the population at that time was on GLP-1s. We'd have to check that. But they also said when this goes to pill form, which is happening right now, we're going to see that adoption rate go up. So as GLP-1s are coming into pill form, of course, we're seeing more protein sales. What's interesting is if you talk to the meat team and the meat growers out there, they would say we're the original protein. And of course, we're selling more of that. But what we're seeing is protein really go throughout the store. Protein bagels.
2: Oh, yeah.
4: And you're talking about protein popcorn, which there's going to be a point when it comes too far. We're rolling out a protein sparkling water. So our data points would say it's actually quite tasty. When you take a protein sparkling water, anything with protein right now is accelerating. I think there'll be a pullback at some point.
3: Yeah, the pendulum needs to swing to fiber. Americans need more fiber, not more protein.
4: Yeah, fiber is coming on as well. Okay, you can have fiber. Bean sales are actually up significantly.
2: Really?
4: Oh, yeah, we're selling significantly more beans.
3: Wait, is that a GLP-1 thing as well?
4: It's a fiber. It's a fiber-protein combo. Hmm. Yeah, so we have a Greek chickpea that we've just rolled out, which is actually amazing. And I would say 2 years ago, we wouldn't have carried a Greek chickpea. But now we've rolled out a Greek chickpea, high in fiber. Customers are responding to it. We're rolling out a fiber water, but you're right. More protein, more fiber. And for us, it's making sure we have the products the customers want and being on trend. But bean sales, 5 years ago, bean sales weren't surging. But we're seeing a resurgence in some of these categories that maybe weren't thriving in the past, but now they're starting to come back to life.
3: That might also be inflationary pressure, because one of the greatest value meals, most filling meals you can ever make is red beans and rice, as I like to say. This has been All Thoughts on Bloomberg Radio. I'm Tracy Alloway.
2: And I'm Joe Wasenthal.
3: To hear the rest of this episode and all of our other interviews, be sure.
5: 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We are the Golden Valley,
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7: With SRN News, I'm Bob Agnew in Washington. Forecasters say much of the country is about to get slammed by a major heat wave.
8: We have a combination of hot temperatures in the 90s to low 100s with high humidity will create heat indices up to 105 to 110 degrees, with overnight temperatures only dropping into the from the mid-70s to the low 80s.
7: And meteorologist Joe Wegman of the National Weather Service Prediction Center says the southeastern U.S. is already feeling the heat today. It's soon to spread to the Intermountain West. Chaos in the Democrat Party in the state of Maine now this weekend that Graham Plattner has formally ended his Maine Senate run. That means the party is going to have an even bigger challenge trying to unseat incumbent Republican lawmaker there, Susan Collins. She's been in the Senate for more than 20 years and from a fairly liberal state as a Republican.
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6: 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First half of the year finished out pretty decent, actually. Total sales up about 4% nationwide. Seems to be pretty good. Inventory levels almost exactly the same as they were last year. Number of listings taken, 30,000 so far this year, 30,800. Last year, 29,500.
7: So you're talking nationally, right?
6: No, I'm talking about the seven-county metropolitan area.
7: Right here, okay.
6: And then the number of sold units, almost exactly the same. Actually, our sold units in the seven-county metro are down. Now, these are closings now, not the ones that are still pending. 18,254 versus 18,440. Might as well say it's the same. This last week here, we had 830 homes move through the market. That's down just slightly from last year's 4th of July weekend or week. Previous week was up at 1,000, which we've been kind of running at 1,000. We'll see if that bounces back this coming week here. Inventory active listings right now, 8,259, down a little bit from last week. So we had some stuff sell through. People didn't bring new homes on the market over the 4th, so that's going to be kind of sitting there. I expect that to bounce this week.
7: But inventory levels are up for the year, correct?
6: Inventories, oh, yeah, definitely up for the year. We're up about 34% since the first of the year. And if I look back and all the way back to 2019, we're just down, which is pre-COVID, only down about 5% from there. 400 fewer listings today than
7: So we kind of recovered out of the seller's market now. Do you think there's plenty of juice out there? Are we pretty balanced now, or do you think buyer market, seller market, or balanced market?
6: Our contract ratio is hanging right about 50%. That's a balanced market number. We're looking at about just under 3 months' supply of inventory, so technically that's still a seller's market, and I think we are experiencing that still in some areas and some price, but obviously in the entry-level price points, it's still very, very much.
8: It's still competitive.
6: Yeah, very competitive.
8: If you're around median sales price or below,
6: yeah,
8: in single family especially,
6: yeah,
8: then you're...
6: Condos, nightmare.
7: Nightmare.
6: Condo market is a nightmare market.
7: We had one this week, we'll talk about in the fourth segment, where it's just really tough to get condo approval on some of these things right now. And associations just, I read 6 months worth of association notes 2 days ago because we needed, because if they don't mark the box, is there any deferred maintenance on the questionnaire?
6: Mm-hmm.
7: The association refused to answer. We're not going to answer that question. Well, you need to answer that question. If you don't, then we need 6 months of your minutes. So now we'll read through and find if there's
6: a mention
7: of anything. And it was not great to send those to us.
6: Mm-hmm.
8: I guess not.
6: Because there's a lot of mentioning.
7: Yep. And these are dumb things. And there's literally, these meetings are four people, not to take your segment.
6: Yeah.
7: There's four people at this meeting. And it's Julie, Don, Steve, and Bob. And they're all
8: homeowners in the
6: and it's a gripe session.
7: Yeah.
6: But it's recorded in the minutes.
8: Yeah. Yep. I did the same thing on a condo sale in Edina.
7: Mm-hmm.
8: Sold well, real quick, but it's a cash buyer, so we didn't have to worry about any of that stuff. But in the purchase agreement, they asked for 6 months of meeting minutes.
7: Yeah.
8: So that they could review anything coming up.
6: And that's, we used to, the stuff would come through, it was just like automatic. It would just flow through so easy, mm-hmm. and nobody really paid too much attention to it. Mm-hmm. Until this insurance problem came about, and all of a sudden the insurance rates started spiking up, and then now people are they're very concerned about it.
8: Yeah, yep.
6: And they are reading minutes, and it's funny because you will ask somebody for the minutes, and they're like offended because you've asked them for the minutes. Like, well, don't you trust us? It's like, well, no, actually, mm-hmm. we don't.
7: Right.
6: That's why we want the minutes.
7: So I had to give a summary. So I said the hot dog party was good. There's a emotional support dog that's being a little aggressive. I don't love that. So I put my humor throughout the report back.
8: Yeah,
7: so
8: is that sarcastic?
7: Didn't work. Yeah,
8: humor, yeah.
7: Yeah, it didn't work great.
6: Didn't work out. So what about, now I don't want to stick into your segment, but then what are rates? Our rates are higher in condos too,
7: a little bit higher.
6: Because there's more risk.
7: A lot more risk, yep.
6: You know?
7: So I was talking to our owners at Granite Bank, and they said we've had 9 buybacks as a company in 4 years, which is great. Mm-hmm. 7 of the 9?
8: Condos.
6: Ah.
7: Condo.
6: Is it an apartment style, flat condo style, or is it, because a lot of the, what we look at and say that's a townhome, it's a condo.
7: Mm-hmm.
6: Does it matter?
7: Doesn't matter.
6: Okay, nope. So they view it all the same.
7: Yeah, well, yeah, and so many of these organizations, they say, you know, Green Hill townhomes, and mm-hmm. then you read on page 8 of 17, it's CIC, and you're going, condo.
8: It's a condo.
7: Yeah, so now that opens up a whole other, now we have to do stuff. Townhome, we're fine.
6: Yeah.
7: So anyway, it doesn't, if you have a condo, just let us know and we're going to get on it right away to make sure it's approved by Freddie Fannie, depending on the type of financing you're doing. So.
8: Yeah, and how are spot approvals then? Are they kind of a pain or do they work out?
7: They work out, but pain, right?
8: For FHA loans, because I know that sometimes there are issues with that as well.
7: Yeah, there's always condos are just tougher.
8: You guys have all the problems with.
7: And I think it's going to get worse. I was talking to her, it's going to get worse before it gets better on condos because they are going to require a full approval. You can't do these, not a spot approval, but there's another name for it. But mm-hmm. They want everything. They're going to want minute notes going forward on everything. Mm-hmm. I mean, these associations better be careful what they put in their notes.
8: Right. This last one I was doing as well. It's an apartment style condo. Mm-hmm. It's a large building. She's on the main floor. There are three levels above her.
7: Okay.
8: And they need to know the age of the roof for this individual unit that they're financing.
7: Yeah. Yeah. Well, this one had a new roof, but the new roof put on because there's all this money and
6: mm-hmm.
7: the financials didn't make sense. Well, I was looking the other day, and I see that there's water pooled by that one drain on that roof.
8: And this is in the minutes.
7: Oh, so now guess what? And you go, what is that?
6: Yep,
7: we need more
6: inspected.
7: Investigation. Mm-hmm. We need this. I'm like, oh, mother of pearl.
8: Yeah.
7: You know, here we go.
6: Yeah. And it's a flat roof, so there's always pooling somewhere.
7: Yep.
6: Mm-hmm. So then that begs a question. So when they're doing that stuff, when you're doing a spot approval, like say, and they got to go through the full, why wouldn't the association just say, look, we're doing the same work. We're going to do it 7 times this year,
7: mm-hmm.
6: or we can just do one full and get the association approved?
7: Yeah, a lot of great questions there, Keith.
6: It's the same paperwork.
7: Yep.
6: Except they get to do it more times. Well, they get good at it then.
7: Yeah, maybe.
6: It's like practicing.
7: Get
6: really good at it. So
7: anyway.
6: Far.
8: I digress.
6: So our experience then of the spring market, as we see it, I talked to quite a few agents like from our office and from other offices because I'm a gabber, so I just chat about what the market is like for them.
7: Mm-hmm.
6: There's a lot of reporting back that they feel like it's a tougher market. And I don't. I feel like it's a good market, better than it was a year ago or 2 years ago. I just feel like it's a better, more, I guess balanced is an okay word for it. It's just more grounded, I think, in reality.
7: Can I ask you a quick question, though, that's maybe off the subject a little bit? But we had a deal talking about the market being harder.
6: Mm-hmm.
7: These data centers that are coming up everywhere. We had somebody who was their home was going to be within such a range, and they're doing all this research and decided to walk away from the deal.
8: Why is that?
7: Water pressure is going to go down because the data centers take so much data or take so much water to cool.
8: Yeah, there's
7: everything.
8: Yep.
7: Noise. There's noise off of them. They're worried about pollution. They're worried about all these things. I'm like, oh my gosh.
8: Interesting that you bring that up.
7: But a lot of that stuff is like there's some legitimacy to it too.
8: I have a client that works for a large company, and they're working on cooling systems that are closed. Cooling systems for these things, so they recycle the same water.
6: Of course, they
8: and it
6: do.
8: Solves the problem of consuming all that water from the community.
7: Yep.
8: As opposed to just dumping back into the sewer
6: drain
8: system or whatever they're doing.
6: Yeah, that's an old taking water from the well and running it through the cooling system and dumping it out on the back in the lake is like old school. That's
7: well, these are brand new data
8: that's what's
7: centers
8: happening.
7: Are doing.
6: I
7: right
6: know,
7: now.
6: But so, it seems like
7: old school.
6: Why wouldn't you recycle that and recirculate that water and stuff? Like, it seems like it's kind of a waste and expensive to do.
8: That was a side note there. Yeah.
6: But they're clean.
8: Are we well versed on data centers?
6: Yeah.
7: Trying to be well versed on everything.
6: Well, it impacts the neighborhood.
7: Well, it does, yeah.
6: It's a big building, too.
7: Yep.
6: That's the other thing. Forget about everything else.
7: Mm-hmm.
6: This is an industrial building that belongs in an industrial park, in my opinion.
7: Yep.
6: It's a great big warehouse.
8: Well, they're not putting them up in residential areas.
6: Some of them are pretty darn close. Some of them are pretty darn close because
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11: When Abraham Lincoln was elected president in 1860, America stood on the edge of collapse. Over the next 4 years, the Civil War claimed more than 700,000 lives and tested whether our republic could endure. As the war drew to a close, Lincoln looked beyond victory. He looked toward healing. In his second inaugural address, he challenged the nation. Let us strive on to bind up the nation's wounds, to achieve and cherish a just and lasting peace. Lincoln understood that preserving the greatest experiment in self-government required more than winning a war. It required the character to restore what had been broken. More than 160 years later, America still faces division. The question is not whether we'll disagree. The question is whether we still have the wisdom and the character to heal together.
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6: Are you a structural engineer then?
13: I'm not by training, but 40 years of being in this business, I have the answers to a lot of questions.
6: Okay.
13: And I know who to ask when I don't have the answer.
6: Okay, so if a seller, sometimes we'll have a case where we've got a wall that's buckling one way or another, either pushed in by tree roots or something, and they want a structural engineer to certify or give an opinion or whatever it is. How do you handle that?
13: So I will say absolutely we should bring in an engineer if it rises to that level of concern.
6: Okay.
13: But first, before we spend any money, let me put eyes on it.
6: Okay.
13: Chances are we can, you know, come up with a good fix, you know, with and look, a lot of jobs simply are going to require that engineering, mm-hmm. right? Because, you know, these are serious issues. There is serious money involved.
6: Do you have people that you work with regularly then?
13: I have a handful of engineers that I like.
6: Okay. Yeah. All right.
8: So I always find it hard to track those guys down.
6: I do too.
14: It is hard.
8: I mean, getting reports back from them or getting them out to the property. So it's good to have somebody
6: that they'll respond
8: like,
6: to.
8: Yeah, like your company that can come out and knows what they're looking at and consult on the situation. And a lot of times that's all we really want. It's all we really need.
13: Mm-hmm. Absolutely. And quite often, given my experience, I can just simply say, look, you can get an engineer if you want to, but here's a fix that's going to work.
6: Right. And here's what they're going to tell you.
13: Yeah. Here's what they're going to say.
6: Yeah. Okay. So now let's talk about the most commonly item that's called out on an inspection, and that would be water at the foundation. You know, they always want to improve the grade at the foundation. We got water in the basement. And
13: it's
6: there's
13: always water.
6: Always water. Water is a evil. It's a problem, and managing that water seems to be the issue, and most of the time it's done incorrectly.
13: I totally agree, and my approach is very, very simple. Start out in the yard. Where's the water coming from? Does the yard slope towards the house? Okay, we have to fix that. How's the roof collection system? How are the gutters? Gutters are very often undersized. Very often the drain spouts don't lead, you know, to a good location.
6: Mm-hmm.
13: Let's get that water away from the house, get the drain pipes

0: dogs out, came back in, and crash, you know, must have been 1,000 pounds of ice came crashing down behind me. So obviously they weren't draining, freezing, thawing in wintertime. And then leaves.
1: Yep.
0: You know, we are a state full of trees.
1: We love our shade trees.
0: Yeah. And then so then there's all different kinds of leaf management systems on them. None of them seem to work very well either because they just get plugged on top.
1: It's a constant maintenance item. And I feel like people should just look at it that way. Look, you're always cutting your grass, right? You're always shoveling the snow. Just add the gutter maintenance and oversight to that routine.
0: All right, so now we have a house in many cities. Some cities are built on sand lots, so that the drainage, it drains down to the center of the earth. You never have a problem. Other areas of the city, especially around anywhere where there's a river or lake or something like that, seems like there's a peat bog that the home is built on. It holds water. What do you do? If I got water in the basement, when you walk in and you say, okay, the grade looks decent, the guy's got gutters on, it seems to be channeling away, but we still have water coming in the basement. What's the fix?
1: Chances are it's still a surface water management problem. Chances are water's finding a place to pond near the foundation. It's finding a way to settle in a low spot in the lawn and find its way in.
0: How far out do you need to be looking?
1: Depends on the lot. But the first 3 to 4 to 5 feet is critical.
0: Okay.
1: We can always manage that water from the outside, usually using a surface system, usually using a membrane, using maybe a small French drain, using a little bit of waterproofing up near the surface, up near the top of the foundation. Sometimes, in extreme cases, we're going to have to waterproof the entire foundation right down to the footing and put in a footing drain. But that's very rare.
0: That's what new construction has done.
1: Every time. Every building inspector is going to mandate a full footing drain and a full basement waterproof all the way around.
0: So talk about the pros and cons then of, you know, they were putting in the Badger systems for a while where you've got this like little curb inside the house and something is stashed underneath there to manage water, or they're jackhammering out the floor on the inside, yep, of the house and putting a drain tile in with weep, you know, leads running into that, yep, through the foundation. Versus going all the way down to the on the outside, which seems like a daunting task. It's like, well, I can go into the inside the house and work and get that done, or I can go outside and remove all this soil. What am I going to do?
1: That's right. And you're always going to weigh those costs versus the benefit. In my entire working life, 40-plus years now, I've never installed a drain tile system.
0: Oh.
1: Now, I've had a lot of homeowners tell me, look, I understand your solution, but it's more expensive, and I'm going to go with a drain tile system and use a different contractor. I always try to sell away from the drain tile because the water, if you're managing the water inside the house, that means you're saying yes to the water staying outside that foundation.
0: Okay.
1: And it's always going to exert hydrostatic pressure on the foundation. It's always going to be susceptible to freezing. And what does water do when it freezes?
0: It expands.
1: It expands and pushes on your foundation. And every time you see a foundation that has cracks, that has bowing, that has that long horizontal crack with the top and bottom bowed in, mm-hmm, towards the middle, it's because water froze outside it.
0: And pushed it in.
1: Period. So I always try to sell away from that drain tile system. And I understand why people do it. And it works. It's going to keep your basement dry. But you're still going to have that water outside that we have to deal with somehow.
0: And inside the block, too.
1: And inside the block, causing mildew and mold behind that screen that they put up.
0: So if you are going to be outside and you're digging all the way down to the bottom, what's the point? What are you doing? Kind of describe what you're doing.
1: Absolutely. And this is a worst-case scenario.
0: Yeah.
1: There have been cases where we've decided that the only solution is to excavate the entire foundation completely down to the footing, waterproof that completely and we use a two-component system. We tar it and then we put a membrane on top of the tar. We wrap that membrane underneath the new drain tile, and drain tile is simply a...
0: So you said that you've never installed drain tile. What you're saying, you never installed interior.
1: Interior.
0: Okay.
1: That's right.
0: All right, just to clarify.
1: And this drain tile is simply a footing drain.
0: All right.
1: It's simply a piece of pipe that traps all that water and leaves.

0: leads it away to where? To daylight at a point lower than the drain itself.
1: Well, but if you're outside the house in a city lot, there is no daylight.
0: There is no daylight.
1: So where do you go with it?
0: It goes to a pump chamber,
1: okay,
0: or it goes to a dry well.
1: Do you have exterior sump pumps?
0: Absolutely.
1: Have you used those?
0: Yes, and it's just a small pump chamber, and that'll pump it up to
1: daylight.
0: It's a daylight.
1: Do you ever have problems with exterior sump pumps for like freezing in the winter? Or?
0: Usually they're far enough below grade. Okay. Usually we're 8-9 foot down at that point.
1: Okay.
0: Then to me, a better solution is a dry well or a rain garden.
1: Right.
0: If we can't get that foundation drain to daylight with pitch on the lot, and I know we're using a lot of technical terms.
2: That's okay.
0: So slow me down.
2: No, that's okay.
0: So if we can't get that footing drain to daylight with pitch away,
1: mm-hmm,
0: we can lead it far enough away from the house and put it in a big reservoir of
1: like a septic tank.
0: Well, to me, I mean, that's fine, right?
1: Yeah, yeah. Just to get a visual about.
0: But much more common would be a rock bed,
1: okay,
0: like a rain garden or a dry well. And this is just larger pieces of rock, you know, riprap,
1: sure,
0: 2-inch, 3-inch, 4-inch rock. And if we have a large enough reservoir, that's going to create sort of a holding system where the rainwater can go into that system and disperse from there.
1: It evaporates off mostly. Yeah. So how far down and how big is that and what's that
2: senior
1: made up?
2: We're going to get that on when we come back out or we'll come back in from the break because we need to pay some bills.
3: Good.
2: So we'll listen to our advertisers here for a few minutes and then we're going to be right back. This is Real Estate Chalk Talk. BlueFrogPond.com.
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2: That's the website that you need to go to learn a little bit more about what we're talking about. 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We'll be right back.
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1: 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We're speaking with Matt from Blue Frog, and we were talking about rain gardens. I like the name. I just like calling it a rain garden. I just think that's so cool.
2: We're talking about rain gardens.
1: Rain gardens, yes.
0: And these can be beautiful as well.
1: Yeah.
0: It can be decorative. And rain garden is a great solution. We've got a lot of city lots that are real small.
1: Mm-hmm.
0: Often a French drain, curtain drain can be very near the surface. If you've got, let's say your neighbor's house is 10 feet away, mm-hmm. right? But they live uphill from you. So all the water from their lot is coming down to the side of your house.
1: Right, sure.
0: Very typical South Minneapolis scenario. Yeah. Right?
2: I owned a house in Lakeville that was like that. I was always like down here and looking up when it's raining and all the water running down in my backyard.
0: Absolutely. You can just watch it happen. And often a very cost-effective solution to that can be to raise the grade by your house a bit and lead that grade into a curtain drain or a French drain.
1: Okay.
0: To a rain garden.
1: So rain garden, French drain, one synonymous.
0: Well, the rain garden would be sort of at the end of the French drain.
2: End of the trail.
0: Okay. The end of the trail.
10: So it goes down, then it's into this rock bed.
0: To a rock bed.
2: So explain a curtain drain. I'm thinking you're doing something up towards the top of the foundation then with like a membrane of some sort coming out to make sure that water is, am I right?
0: Explain that. Absolutely. And curtain drain just describes the vertical component of that membrane. And so the vertical component would be at the downhill side of your drain, and you're basically saying no to any water passing that point. And then we put a piece of pipe in front of that in some rock.
1: Mm-hmm.
0: So then any water coming down slope hits your curtain, hits your pipe, hits your rock bed, and is led to where you want it rather than towards your foundation.
10: How do you get the foundation clean so you can put the tar on so you're not putting that over like just dirt that's stuck against it?
0: We have manual labor.
1: Yeah, it's called
0: techniques.
1: Wire brush.
2: Yeah, it's a brush.
1: A wire brush. Now you got battery operated ones, Calvin.
10: Yeah, nice.
0: Now the power washer is a great tool.
1: Yeah.
10: Okay.
0: It's a fantastic tool. But 20 to 25 year olds with brushes.
2: That's right. Yeah. Young guys.
1: That's actually better because you don't make mud in the hole.
0: I've got two guys running a jackhammer over in South Minneapolis as we're speaking.
1: Okay.
0: They're having a blast today.
1: So I have a French drain in my front yard. So I've got this area where the sidewalk comes around, and it's higher than my house. And
0: right.
1: So then the house kind of slopes off a little bit, and then the sidewalk slopes off, and I have this area that just holds water.
0: Right.
1: And so when we built, we put a big French drain in there. And every spring when the snow melts, I got this lake in the front yard about 5 feet away from my house. And then all of a sudden one day I'll go out, and the lake is gone.
0: Right.
1: Because it thawed out. And down she goes and into the French drain. Then we don't have a problem. No matter what the storm is, it's just there's never any water there.
2: So, in the front of the home? Is that where you had the issue on the inside, too? The foundation?
1: I never had any issue on the inside.
2: You didn't have to disclose that?
1: No, that's where the big pine trees are. Anyhow.
2: Yeah, remember you did some leveling on the floor or something in there?
1: Put
2: those new floors in? There's an issue with your slab?
1: Yeah, I did. That was just because of
10: They're just water.
1: We didn't worry about
2: that. Erase that from the...
1: That was, by the way, right there, but no.
2: Oh, no, but no relation at
1: no
2: all.
1: Water there. I have two sump pumps in the house, one on each corner, and neither one of them have ever run. So,
2: you don't have a basement, so.
1: Well,
2: just
1: I know,
2: a pool.
1: But you still got
2: pools.
1: Still got foundations and footings 4 feet, 5 feet down.
2: Yeah.
1: All right, so then, aside from this water management thing, what other things do you do as a business?
0: Yeah, so the core business is masonry work.
1: Okay.
0: Masonry repair.
1: Okay.
0: So after that foundation bows, after it cracks, after it settles, somebody's got to fix it.
1: Mm-hmm.
0: And a lot of the times we have to take out portions of the foundation, or sometimes the entire foundation, and replace it.
1: How do you do that?
0: Well, you shore up the house and you... Jack out.
1: Basically jack it up?
0: Jack it out with a jackhammer and sledgehammers, cart it away.
1: Do you put the house on stilts for a minute while you're doing it, or
0: all,
1: what?
0: All the time.
1: Yeah?
0: Shore it up. Blocks, jacks, cribbing. And that's the most fun part of my job.
1: Do you have, when you're doing that, because you have to relieve the pressure from the existing foundation.
0: Take the weight off the foundation.
1: Okay. So in doing that, you are lifting the entire house, which is
0: correct.
1: Not light.
0: Houses are not light.
1: Do they, now like with older homes, they got plaster like, walls.
10: Yeah, don't they crack? Them.
1: Yeah, don't you have a lot of cracking in that goes on?
0: And unfortunately, plaster is going to crack. That's
1: okay.
0: Right. We can absolutely minimize that.
1: All right.
0: You know, going slow. And we look, I don't have to lift this thing, you know, feet.
1: Right.
0: I have to lift it a quarter of an inch.
1: Oh, okay. Do you then do repair work inside then too?
0: Absolutely.
1: You can do that too?
0: Yes. And we do a full remodeling business. We offer all remodeling services. I did a $1 million remodel last year, popped the top of the house, added 900 square feet.
1: Okay. What about lath and plaster then on the house where, you know, sometimes you have an older home and they get the plasters busting off and stuff? Can what many flippers will do is they'll just go over and put a quarter inch sheetrock over
0: it
1: and skim it.
0: Yep.
1: But can you actually repair the lath and plaster?
0: So I got my start in this business as a finisher. I was a painter and a plasterer and a drywaller. And I actually enjoy that work. It's hard to get paid for that stuff nowadays.
1: Uh-huh.
0: People don't want to spend the money that it really costs.
1: Okay.
0: I enjoy plaster work.
1: But in a vintage
0: work.
1: House, if you're in a nice house, Summit Avenue or whatever, you don't want to be slapping sheetrock on. You want to.
0: Absolutely. And I love the look of plaster.
1: Uh-huh.
0: And plaster actually has a different feel and a different sound. You guys know this, right? Because you've been doing this a long time. Plaster house feels differently and it sounds differently than a sheetrock house.
1: What about ceiling repair? Because that's another one that we see a lot of where there's damage in ceilings, and it's a hand-troweled, smooth ceiling, which very few people can do a good job of.
0: You might be surprised. I know some really good tradesmen. I know some really good technicians. They're really good with a trowel.
2: Can we jump back to the foundation thing when you guys were talking about it? There's those systems where they'll put, kind of these screwed
0: geo anchors,
2: cleats or
0: earth
2: whatever.
0: Anchors.
2: Yeah.
0: And there's sort of two ways of doing that. One is plates in specific locations to a threaded rod to a plate outside, and we do all those all the time. Geo anchors, earth anchors,
1: and then you run them out into the yard and
0: run it out 5-6 feet, 7 feet into the yard.
1: Okay.
0: Put another plate, and then tension that.
1: Yeah,
0: and that's a wonderful system. And then the next step. If we need more reinforcement than that, is to put steel soldiers inside the foundation.
1: Mm-hmm. Okay.
0: And these are vertical beams. There's the proprietary system is called Gorilla Anchors. They're east of here. They do a lot of, they're west of here, an hour west of the cities. They do a lot of product. They move a lot of product. And they make a wonderful system.
1: How big is that anchor that's out in the yard, though?
0: 24 inches.
1: Okay. Doesn't seem like very much. Don't you have the compression of the soil? And
0: so put a shovel in the soil and push on it, right? And you're a strong guy, right? And now and that shovel's 6 inches. Now multiply that by 2 feet by 2 feet. Multiply that by 4 square feet times 6, 8 anchors that we're putting in there.
1: And how far down under the surface is that?
0: Typically 36 inches.
1: Oh, so it's way down.
0: Midway on your foundation. So you're talking, by the time you pressurize that, you're talking about something that'll hold tens of tons of pressure.
2: Yeah, I've sold a few homes where that's the case.
1: The
2: basement was unfinished at the time, and so I saw all these anchors. I'm like, what's going on here?
0: Yep.
2: And then we also employed it on an issue in a St. Paul house where it was, you know, it's not, the foundation isn't lost. So if the foundation isn't lost, then using a system like that as opposed to redoing the entire foundation wall, it's still a lot of work, obviously.
0: No, it is a lot of work, and it's fairly expensive. I did an install a couple weeks ago that was, you know, $5,000-$6,000 to stabilize the whole foundation.
1: Very expensive.
0: To stabilize the whole wall.
1: Yeah.
0: But, about 20 linear feet. But to replace
2: you're rich, senior.
1: No, but to replace that.
0: To replace that would be, you know, $20,000-$25,000.
2: Yeah, exactly. For sure.
0: So it's a multiple of that.
1: And then the only thing about is that it can be appear unsightly from the inside, and people get nervous about it.
0: And that's the biggest thing we run into.
2: The education of what's going on.
1: Yeah.
0: Right. And I love educating people, right? I get a lot of calls from realtors. Hey, my buyer's concerned about this. And I love being able to walk in and say, okay, here's what they did. Here's what's going on. And you have nothing to worry about. Mm-hmm. Right. Yes, I know it looks scary.
1: Get a crescent wrench on there and tighten up that bolt a little bit, and you're good.
10: Yeah, I do that every 30 days, though.
0: Yeah, and I love, and you know, people see, nowadays, people didn't grow up like I did, where all the old guys built houses, you know, with mud and sticks.
1: Yeah.
0: Right? I mean, guys used to take a handsaw and build your kitchen, you know, by hand.
1: Yeah.
0: Right?
2: Could you give us your contact information for those listening?
0: Absolutely. 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
2: Thank you so much. We're going to head out to break. We'll be right back with the money segment when we return. 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
14: 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No phones, nothing. Just me, my sister, and my mom. All we had was this little battery radio. 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
16: Or what qualifies as out.
15: And now the entire city of New York appears to be arguing about it.
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25: Free money.
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1: 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You know, I was thinking this morning, I told Kelvin at Coffee Clutch this morning, I am so excited about interest rates because they are less than half of what they were when I started selling real estate. Less than half.
2: It's awesome. Exciting times.
1: It is exciting times. Yeah. So fast.
10: And that's what every old, that's what every old person says.
1: Oh,
10: back in my day, those rates were like,
1: well,
10: no one
1: cares.
2: Bubblegum used to be a nickel.
1: Bubblegum was a nickel. Today it's more expensive. Interest rates were high. Today they're cheaper.
10: They're cheaper.
1: It's fantastic.
10: Rates are fantastic, but they're a little higher than they should be right now.
1: Well, they're higher than they were a week ago. So
10: yep,
1: what?
10: They're in 10-month highs again. It's funny. I have my document, and then I look at 2 weeks ago, mortgage rates quickly approaching 1 month lows.
1: And this
10: week, mortgage rates back up near to 10-month highs.
1: They get so excited about 1 month. Yeah. Like, what a historical perspective.
10: I know.
1: You know, right? Rates have been, this is the lowest rates since yesterday.
10: So rates right now are kind of mid. And what's also interesting, though, is rates move dramatically throughout the day.
1: Yeah.
10: And then at the end of the day, it's all about the same.
1: All about the same.
10: So, I mean, we've been talking about mid sixes for some time. Mm-hmm. And then we're like, oh, it's getting a little bit, maybe low sixes. But we're back to mid sixes. Mm-hmm. National average is 6.68. 20, you know, and that's, remember, that's perfect credit.
1: Yeah.
10: Perfect down payment. Traditional mortgage. Freddie Fannie deal, right? So. So rates are kind of where they are. Mm-hmm. It's not horrible. I don't think it's slowing the market at all like it did for a while, you know, when rates were high sixes.
1: That was a rate shock because they went from 3 to 6 like overnight.
10: 7 months. Yeah. So I don't think we're stopping anything. In fact, I feel, and we talked about that, and you can give your real estate update, but I feel like we're in a really balanced market right now, almost leaning at times towards a buyer's market on particular properties, but then, as we'll talk about, you know, our cash to win program, I just always like hitting on that. But cash to win, we had multiple offers, six offers. We came in with cash, won the deal because there was multiple offers, 6 offers on the property. Mm-hmm. So there's still multiple offers going on.
2: What price
10: all
2: point
10: the
2: was
10: time.
2: That, Calvin?
10: High 300s. Okay. Exactly like you said, right?
2: Yep.
10: Anything from 350 to 500, and if it's in good shape, a nice home, you're probably going to have a lot of good activity on mm-hmm. that deal, right? But then I was reading also the high-end homes are pretty active as well. So what are you finding on you have some expensive listings right now. So first give me a quick update on the real estate market, and then tell me about your high-end listings that you've got right now.
1: Okay, so we've got 8,200 homes on the market right now. That's about the same as it was pre-COVID. We're right about there. They slumped a little bit last week because of the 4th of July. People aren't going to bring new listings on the 4th of July. Mm-hmm. So we are at that 34% more properties on the market today than at the beginning of the year. We're at a significant increase in the amount of numbers from last year. If you look at a year ago, we had 7,300. We're 800, almost 900 list more properties for sale today than a year ago.
10: Mm-hmm.
1: So pretty good market, balanced market. Contact ratio, that's the number of pending listings versus what's for sale, is about 50%. Pretty balanced in that way, about 3 months supply of inventory. Number of listings taken this year, about the same as it was last year. Number of solds this year, about the same as it was last year. So it's not growing exponentially, mm-hmm. but it's pretty doggone stable. And what we're finding is the people that are moving now are people who are moving because they need to move, family stuff, life,
10: yep.
1: As opposed to speculation, you know, buying because they can, and the wish buying.
10: Mm-hmm.
1: I think that the wish buying is kind of past.
2: Kind of?
1: Yeah. It's passed.
2: We worked through that.
1: Yeah, we did work through that. So now it's the buying because, you know, mama's pregnant and I need it.
2: Yeah, or moving or divorces, all those things.
1: Yep, all the life stuff.
10: So what's driving driving rates right now is really inflation and then the Iran stuff, mm-hmm. right? So the reason this article that I was talking to Junior about, you know, Trump says one thing, right? And the markets respond.
1: Mm-hmm.
10: And a lot of times he's saber-rattling, right?
1: Yeah.
10: But the markets don't know that.
1: You think they would have figured it out by now, wouldn't you?
10: Right?
1: He's been doing it for 12 years.
10: Right. So the average, you know, so they're just talking about the fact when he said, hey, the ceasefire is over, rates went. I mean, literally within 30 minutes, we had a price change.
1: Yeah.
10: Because bonds get nervous. Everybody gets nervous. This happens. Because he said, you know, now they're just going to bomb the crap out of each other again and just back to the
2: Is that same. What's happening? I haven't paid any attention.
10: Yep.
2: Oh, good.
10: Yep. So
1: good. The bombing is mostly one way, though.
10: Yeah.
1: There's not bombing each other. There's no each other.
10: There's no each other. They go after, they take some drones after ships are going through the Straits of Hormuz.
1: Yeah, harass them.
10: And that's what caused all of this.
2: Markets up.
10: Yeah. Anyway. So that's what's going on right now. And they were talking about, you know, rate cuts. Now they're saying, hey, we'll probably have one interest rate
2: increase
10: by the end of the
1: but
10: year.
1: But I read yesterday that there are some leaks in their memorandums and stuff, and that and that the Fed is pretty split on that.
10: Very split, yeah. And Kevin's got him. He's, you know, he's got to make his way now,
1: yeah,
10: right, to figure out how is he, what's his stance going to be and
1: right,
10: what positioning. And it was a Trump guy, right? So I kind of want to believe that they'll not do that. But I just need, you know, we just need rates to really have the market going. We have to be between 5.5 and 6.5 or 6.25. And just if we could live there and give me a decade of that,
1: mm-hmm,
10: I don't need them at 5,
1: mm-hmm,
10: and I don't need them at 6.5. I need them just in there, and we'll have a great market, a good run, right?
1: Yeah.
10: 10-year run.
1: I think so,
2: then too. You can hang it up or what?
10: That would be great. Right? So cash to win real quick. I just want to touch on the three areas of cash to win. One, we talked about earlier, multiple offers. When you need cash to win an offer, that's what we use cash to win. Cash to win is an affiliated company with Granite Bank that we use. So we can win that way. Our mortgage payment eliminator basically says, hey, you have a house that you want to buy before you sell your home. And that's the quandary all the time, right? Well, we have a mortgage payment eliminator, which basically says we put a purchase agreement on your existing home that you're going to sell anyway. We're kind of your backup offer, right? Kind of like I was a backup boyfriend most of my life, right? So I'm a backup guy, you know. So we're the backup offer. We write an offer on that property. So Freddie and Fannie say, hey, as long as you have an offer on that property, now we don't have to count that payment against you to purchase your new home. Now we come in non-contingent. On that new property, we win. You're responsible, guys. Sell that house. Let's go. Because we don't really want to buy the home, but we do. But we will. And that's our third, which is that trailing property purchase. In the event we need to do that, we'll do that as well. You guys continue to market the property. Is it free? No. Is it half the cost of every other program out there? Absolutely.
2: I like that mortgage payment eliminator.
10: Yeah. Like the,
1: I do too.
10: I changed the name.
2: I like that.
10: Yeah, I changed the name on it because it was DTI eliminator, and nobody knows what DTI means except our listening audience.
2: You love DTIs.
10: I do love that, but no one understands me.
1: You can go through the ratios that way.
10: Yeah. So anyway, so three aspects of cash to win. If you want to be more competitive, if you want to have low rates, you got to talk to us because, you know, we obviously been doing this 24 years and we know most everybody in the market, who's who and where people are pricing. We're great. So give us an opportunity to get your deal.
1: You know, this cash to win and the DTI eliminator, whatever you want to call
2: mortgage payment eliminator.
1: Yeah. It's not a new concept. It's old. I mean, we had it. You know, we used to do buy this house and we'll buy yours. We'd get these big ugly yellow signs. You put them in front of the house with an 800 number on it and say, buy this house and we'll buy yours. That was when it was a strong seller or buyer's market. And the sellers were having a hard time selling their house, so they were worried about it. So then we would say, well, we'll buy your house from you. And then before that, there was the guaranteed sale programs with the major broker that we were with, and they would buy the house. I mean, it's the same kind of a deal. They put a purchase agreement on the house to eliminate that concern that people have. And when you have what I like about it is that you got families with kids, dogs, pets, rabbits, the whole deal. You know what that's like. You go in the house, you clean it all up, get it ready for a showing. You go out and take the garbage out to the curb. You come back in, the house is a disaster because you got five kids in the house, you know, living.
2: Yep. Speaking from experience.
1: Yeah, I am speaking from experience. So it's very difficult to keep a property show ready.
10: Yep.
1: This eliminates that need. Mm-hmm. So you can say, I got a backup plan here. Maybe it's your primary plan. And with this program that you guys have, it can be the primary plan because it is at market.
10: Yeah, that's the thing I want to mention. This is not the
1: discount,
10: the big red check, the big arms, all that bullshit.
1: Yeah.
10: It's not that at all.
1: Right.
10: It is a full price offer. Give us a CMA. We do a automated valuation, and we're going to give you.
2: Match it up. And make
1: just check it.
10: Yeah, just make sure, right?
1: Yeah.
10: So you.
1: And they don't want to pay inflated prices either, but it's at market.
10: Yep, it's at market, which is a huge deal.
1: Yeah.
10: Huge, huge deal. So anyway, love to have that conversation with you. Before we go, I've got a minute left. I want to ask Matt with Blue Frog LLC, contracting Blue Frog everything. Blue Frog, where'd the name come from? Because we'd never touched on that for two segments.
4: We just wanted to think of something memorable.
10: Okay.
4: It's an image, right? You think when you hear Blue Frog, you think of a frog that's blue.
10: Yep.
4: So you might remember that. There's so many names out there, you know. Apex, Amex, A Crack, A Jack.
10: Yeah.
1: Mm-hmm.
4: Who knows what these people are? I don't know what they are.
10: Yep.
2: And you can do a fun little logo with it.
0: And you can do a great logo.
2: You need to get a truck wrap or something. You got that?
0: Not at the moment.
2: Okay. I got a guy.
10: Yeah, yeah. My son got his trucks all wrapped.
2: Yeah, that's fun. You should have contacted me. I got a guy.
10: He's got a guy. Everybody's got a guy. So anyway, you should have a guy that's in the mortgage business, and that's me.
1: We do.
2: 651-231-2500, Calvin Kamik. Thank you so much. What's your website? 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

0: Land of Lakes. This is 10,000 Takes, brought to you by Minnesota Score Radio. Wally and Eric back for yet another day. We are ecstatic you've tuned us in for 10K Takes, the weekend edition. And as always, we'll start off with the weather forecast. Let's pick Friday.
1: Friday.
0: Well, I have three choices: Friday, Saturday, Sunday.
2: And you're going with Friday.
0: I'm gonna go with Friday.
2: All right. Yeah. So what ridiculous names are you gonna throw at me this time?
0: Wow. Well, I can tell you on Friday, the thermometer in the Twin Cities topped out at Marvin Harrison, the original.
2: Okay, I know that one.
0: Not the one currently playing.
2: No, I know that
0: Arizona.
2: Okay, former Ohio State guy.
0: Yes, indeed.
2: The current one in Arizona, yeah. Okay.
0: And the overnight low, Braden Holtby.
2: I knew you were going to throw something at me. I had no clue what you're talking about. Marvin Harrison wore 88 for the Colts.
0: Bingo. Yeah.
2: I think John Mackey did too back in the day.
0: Yeah.
2: Big tight end for the Colts.
0: Tight end extraordinaire. Yes, indeed.
2: Yeah. And then who's this? Holtby?
0: Braden Holtby.
2: Holtby.
0: You need what is a Braden sport?
2: What's a Braden Holtby? Tell me
0: well,
2: this at least.
0: I'll give you your hint. Okay. He has hoisted the Stanley Cup, and it was recently.
2: Oh, wow. Okay.
0: So that means he's not on the Wild.
2: Well, no, that. Well, he wasn't a member of the Wild.
0: No. No.
2: Okay. I have no clue. I've 67.
0: He's three ticks low. How about 70?
2: Big 7-0.
0: Yeah. Okay. Braden Holtby. We'll start there.
2: Okay.
0: He's from Lloydminster, Saskatchewan.
2: Oh, I knew that.
0: Yes, indeed. He's a goaltender. Played with Washington, Vancouver, and Dallas. He got his cup, of course, with the Washington Capitals.
2: Oh.
0: And that happened in 2018. Alexander Ovechkin, who's still a Capital.
2: Yeah, amazingly. I don't know how much longer is that going to go.
0: It's kind of like LeBron. Let him go.
2: Yeah.
0: He's LeBron on skates.
2: Yeah, still producing.
0: Exactly. Five All-Star games for Braden Holtby. And just a solid NHL goalie who put in some time in the National Hockey League.
2: Okay. All right. I believe you.
0: Marvin Harrison out of Syracuse. First round pick 1996 by Indianapolis. And he was a Colt his entire career. Finished in 2008. A
2: Peyton
0: Manning Super Bowl champion. Yes, indeed. Peyton's go-to guy.
2: Certainly was, Ollie.
0: On that Super Bowl 41 team that knocked off Chicago in a Miami monsoon. Eight Pro Bowls for Marvin Harrison. Twice he was the NFL's receiving yardage leader. Twice he was the reception leader in the NFL. He's in the College Football Hall of Fame and the Pro Football Hall of Fame. And you mentioned his kid, Marvin Harrison Jr., who's out there in the desert playing for the Cardinals. He's out of Ohio State.
2: Yeah, he tore it up for Ohio State.
0: He did.
2: Harrison Jr. did. I think he was on their national championship team, wasn't he? I think he was.
0: Yeah, I believe so. And he's, you know, I think he's done well in the NFL, but I think they expect more. Arizona does. I wonder if Marvin Harrison Jr. is upset that Kyler's in Minnesota or if maybe he's happy. Who knows?
2: Knowing our luck, he's happy.
0: Oh, boy.
2: Well, the truth hurts. We'll see why the Cardinals were willing, more than willing, to allow Kyler Murray to vamoose. I don't know. We shall see. Time will tell.
0: Yeah, no doubt. I mean, you got to let it play out. It's a tremendous opportunity for Kyler Murray to rewrite the narrative about him not being a leader on the field. We've heard that from multiple guys who played in the NFL, including Warren Moon, who's in the Hall of Fame. It's a great opportunity for him to win that NFL lottery and cash in and get a huge multi-year deal beginning next season, which I would presume would be in Minnesota. I don't think the Vikings want to make the same mistake twice.
2: Well, let's hope not.
0: And then, you know, when you cut to the chase, the Minnesota Vikings have got to find a long-term quarterback. At least 5 years. I know Kirk Cousins gave him some solid play.
2: Six. He gave him 6 years.
0: Yeah. And by Viking standards, that's a millennium.
2: Very much so. I mean, how long did Dante wear a Vikings uniform? Is it about that, right? Is it about the same amount, about six?
0: Yeah, I'll look it up. I think, you know, he had that devastating knee injury.
2: Which no question.
0: The end of the movie for Dante Culpepper, and we'll get him on the show here soon as we close in on the NFL season. His Viking years were 99 to 2005. So, yeah, okay, six years.
2: And you have to go back to Tommy Kramer for anybody who had longevity between Dante and Tommy Kramer. I mean, Wade Wilson was there, but he wasn't always the starter. Rich Gannon was there, but he always wasn't the starter. We know what Randall Cunningham did in his 2 years, and Jim McMahon was here, and Warren Moon was here. And I mean, those guys were all the in-between guys, and they were all about two, maybe three at the most years. And it was just one from one guy to the next, just continued.
0: Yeah. And if you want to go way back in time, Joe Capp only had two or three years. He was very good that Super Bowl season, but then he got in a contract squabble and wound up with the New England Patriots. So
2: he did.
0: Yeah, the big picture Viking quarterbacks who have actually put in some time in Minnesota, Fran Tarkenton had two stints with the Purple. And then, as you mentioned, Tommy Kramer, Dante Culpepper, and probably Kirk Cousins. The rest of them were one and done or two and done.
2: Yeah. No more than 3 years. Most of them 2 years.
0: That has to change.
2: It really does. You don't win championships.
0: No.
2: I mean, you know, what happened last year with Sam in Seattle, that's an outlier. How rarely does a guy switch teams and go and win a Super Bowl? Look at Brett Favre. Came here with a very good team, had a very good season, and they didn't even get to the Super Bowl.
0: And Sam Darnold, first of all, give him credit. He was fabulous. He was productive. He's got the Super Bowl ring. He was also smart. He chose the right team. Solid organization with a lights-out defense.
2: Yep.
0: Sam didn't have to put up 40 points a game. Not with that Seattle defense, and that kicker they had in the Super Bowl was unbelievable.
2: Yeah. And look at look at recent history. Patrick Mahomes in Kansas City, Tom Brady in New England. I know Tom Brady won with Tampa, but he's Tom Brady. So the guys that are winning Super Bowls are there with their team for a long time, for the most part.
0: Yeah.
2: Okay.
0: And that Seahawk kicker was Jason Myers. He did have five field goals in that Super Bowl, a record for the Super Bowl. He probably should have been the MVP. I think it went to Kenneth Walker, the running back. So
2: I believe you're correct. Okay. Your Twins, come into the weekend against the Halos, a couple games behind Cleveland after dropping the third and final game of that set. They win the series, but they do lose Thursday afternoon. So they have the Halos in here for the weekend. Again, this is a team they should take two of three from. I guess you never know. It's baseball, but, I like what I see. They are coming into the weekend, the top run scoring team in the American League. That's a good thing. Bailey Ober was a little shaky, but not horrible coming back off of the injured list on Thursday. So it's good to have him back. Looks like Connor Prelip will only miss one start. He's banged up, but with the All-Star break and the way that his spot falls in the rotation, it looks like he'll just miss one start. So they can get that rotation glued together, and Bailey Ober is part of that glue. Make no mistake about it. That will help the bullpen. It'll help save some arms in the bullpen, and so that Derek Shelton doesn't have to go deep into that bullpen on a regular basis. Hopefully only use two, maybe three guys instead of having to use four or five guys. And, they got a shot. I mean, they're within shouting distance of the White Sox and Cleveland. I don't know. I mean, they can hit their way. If they can continue to hit, they'll stay in this thing. They just need a little bit more pitching.
0: Yeah, and they need to win the series against the LA Angels. That would give them more momentum going into the All-Star break. If you're going to go out and see the Angels, they're the anti-Dodgers. They're at the bottom of the AL West. They're eclipsed by the Dodgers out in SoCal, just like the Mets are in New York City by the Yankees. It's historically been that way for those two franchises. Now, they've had their moments.
2: Right.
0: They've had a few moments in there, and they basically, both the Mets and Angels came in about the same time, the early 1960s. Man, they always seem to be the stepbrother to the Dodgers or the Yankees.
2: The redheaded stepchild.
0: There's no doubt about it. But the Angels do have, Mike Trout's going to come back. Twins pitchers may have wished that would have. Yeah, he's back already. Yeah, he had a home run the other night. So Mike Trout on the field is a good thing if you're going out to Target Field. Joe Adell is one of their top offensive players, and this guy is fabulous with the glove in right field. He takes away a lot of home runs.
2: All right, so that's a guy that I think might be available at the trade deadline. I don't know what the Angels are going to want, but if the Twins are looking for some right-handed outfield help and a guy that can hit the long ball, Joe Adell might be that guy. Just saying.
0: Well,
2: although like, as you said, and as we've talked about, offense doesn't seem to be their problem, but man, to have a spectacular glove like his, he's made some catches. He's made some ridiculous catches out in left field. He's really good.
0: Yeah. It's actually right field. He had 3-1 game.
2: Right field. I'm sorry.
0: Against Seattle.
2: Yes.
0: He took away taters from Cal Raleigh, Josh Naylor, and JP Crawford back in early April in a 1-0 win for the Angels. So all of those robberies were huge.
2: Yep.
0: And yeah, so he's very good with the glove. He's got a solid bat. He would be a good fit in Minnesota or any other team chasing a playoff spot. Jorge Soler is another guy the Angels have. He's only got 11 home runs, but he does have power.
2: Yeah.
0: Jorge Soler. So Zach Neto, the shortstop's pretty good.
2: Yeah. Soler is kind of a hidden gem who's not having a very good start to the season. I don't know if you can still consider this the start. We're, you know, really past the halfway point. We're, you know, headed into the All-Star break, but that's a guy that can hurt you if, suddenly he decides to, catch fire. So, but they're, you know, they're viable, but they just don't win enough. And
0: no, they
2: haven't
0: don't
2: for years.
0: And if you're looking to maybe pick off a relief pitcher from the Angels, you've got Jordan Romano is a potential guy that I could see maybe if the Angels are going to sell off, getting dealt. And he's got 4 saves, not great numbers, but they don't win a lot of games. And their top hold guy is Sam Bachman. So these are names that, you know, could surface as we get closer to late July, early August. Just throwing it out there if Jim Polad's listening.
2: Yeah. Well, just think they had Shohei and Mike Trout at the same time. And who was the third baseman they had that didn't produce?
0: Anthony Rendon.
2: Rendon, yes.
0: The guy who signed a multi-year, multi-million dollar deal and then told the world, you know, I really don't like baseball.
2: Unbelievable. Yeah, that's Angel's luck right there.
0: That sure is.
2: I mean, we complain about the Twins, but, man, you got nothing to complain about.
0: I think we need to have a Moneyball World Series, the Angels and the Mets.
2: Oh, well, no, that would be all money in the center of the table, World Series.
0: Yeah.
2: Moneyball is what, your Twins and Cleveland all these other teams that don't spend a dime. They're analytically trying to get themselves into the World Series. And as Denard Span told us on our show on Thursday, you know, that works over the long haul for the most part on a game to game basis. Not really. And certainly in the postseason, you better have the guys that can play small ball, that can hit behind runners, that can do all the things to win small things, to win games. Because if you're depending on analytics to win a 7-game series, you're in trouble.
0: Yeah, no question. And analytics blows. What else can I say?
2: I know.
0: I mean, it's just way too much a part of baseball. I think there's a place for some of it.
2: Yes.
0: But it tends to eclipse all
2: everything
0: the things that we've been taught over the years, whether we're playing or watching ourselves or seeing it at the MLB level. And that whole thing with the perfect game gone up in smoke in Miami, that might be the poster example of it.
2: Wow.
0: My goodness.
2: Yeah. That's just.
0: No, baseball doesn't want a perfect game. Baseball doesn't want that kind of attention.
2: Yep. Yep. So a friend of mine who's in the baseball business, said he met a guy in Nevada whose son is the lead advance, scout for the Nationals. His son told him that analytics has completely taken over the scouting industry. Mm-hmm. Even as some teams like Washington have, you know, guys in their 60s and up as area scouts. So that really is discouraging because it means baseball players are being produced and developed in a manner intended to be super efficient. What, right?
0: I would say they're creating robots.
2: Right. Lowest cost possible and replicable as if the prospects were made like Whirlpool dishwashers or something. You know, you're low cost, We use you while we can, but once you run out, we're moving on, because if you're too good, we're not going to pay you. And if you're not good enough, there's somebody else we can replace you with.
0: Assembly line baseball. Yeah, yes. It's radically changed. Don't like it. I hope someday that an organization or more than one decides, you know what? We're going back to the old ways and we're going to try this, because if everybody's all bought into analytics, you're still going to have bad teams.
2: Exactly.
0: So,
2: exactly.
0: Why not go against the grain?
2: Exactly my thought. That's like my thought on, in the NFL, not running the football. Teams that are going to win are going to go back to running the football. You'll see. Instead of passing it 90% of the time.
0: Because not everybody's going to have a Tom Brady, or in this case, based on last season, a Sam Bradford or a Matthew Stafford. So if you don't have those super guys, those supernovas, then develop another strength, ground and pound. And how about defense? And how about special teams? Right. I'll go back to Jason Myers of the Seahawks. That's 15 points he accounted for in that Super Bowl blowout over New England.
2: Well, and if you can run the football, teams aren't prepared for that. They're prepared to stop the pass, prepared to pass rush and D-backs to stop the pass. So let's see if you can run the football. Anyway. All right. We need to take a break. We're going to come back and we're going to talk Major League All-Star game, the All-Star break coming up, and Joe Nathan, six-time All-Star, former Twin, joining us next.
0: All right, we are 10K Takes, your Get Rid of Analytics ticket.
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2: We are Minnesota Scores 10,000 Takes, and as promised, we're going to be joined now by a six-time Major League Baseball All-Star. And we're going to talk some All-Star game with Joe Nathan. He joins us from his home in Tennessee, correct? You still living in Tennessee these days? Yeah.
17: Yes, okay. Yes, sir.
11: All right, Joe. Six times going to the All-Star game. We know Byron probably won't play. He's on the injured list now. Just went on earlier this week. But is it a thrill every time you get that opportunity, or did it kind of wear off? Or where did you land on the All-Star game and getting selected?
13: Yeah, you know, for me, it's an honor every single time. It never really changed. It never got old because, you know, each location kind of brought their own flavor, brought their own zing to it, and, you know, made it interesting every time, made it exciting every time out there, made it fun for the family and friends that you bring out with you. And they get to kind of experience some of the really cool things that are a part of the game and be there with you. So that makes it all the more special. But, you know, it's a tough decision for Byron coming up. But, you know, more importantly, he's got to make himself healthy and as close to 100% with this final push for the Twins.
17: Yeah, Joe, when you talk about cities putting their own stamp on an All-Star game, this one seems extra special. Philadelphia, the Liberty Bell, Independence Hall, America 250. You know, next Tuesday night in Pennsylvania, it's going to be a star-spangled All-Star game, literally.
13: It's going to, I mean, gosh, you couldn't script the thing any better, being 250, the birthday of 250, and being there. I'm sure it was done on purpose, but, you know, I have a feeling this is going to be one of the more special ones, a really cool one to watch. From the home run derby right to the All-Star game, the red carpet show. I'm sure this is going to be a really, really cool event to view on television and being there. I just couldn't imagine.
11: What's the vibe like in the locker room, in the clubhouse of an All-Star game? Are you guys signing each other's jerseys? Are the young guys in awe of the longtime vets that are there year after year? What's it like especially for you in particular, maybe your first All-Star game as opposed to your sixth?
13: Yeah, there's always a really cool guest that comes in. You know, one for me that comes to mind was right away in Houston for me, and Muhammad Ali coming into the clubhouse, and
11: wow.
13: And you're just blown away. You're kind of in awe and jaws drop. But there's always a special guest that pops in. There's always a really cool speech, whether it be the final year of a play.

0: Oh, and a little bit starstruck. I would think for anybody going to their first All-Star game next week, if you see Shohei Ohtani or, you know, some of these other supernovas, these stars, that you're probably stepping back and saying, wow, I'm on the same field with these guys. I'm in the same room. Do I belong?
1: Yeah. I remember the first one in 04, and I remember going there and I think I was going to be, I was kind of prepared for that. I was aware that I'm walking into a room filled with stars and, you know, my first time doing it. But I think the thing that I always just kind of went back to is like, listen, I've done this with my teammates back in Minnesota and every night we're going out and competing against these type of caliber players. So I think I had just the belief and confidence that, you know, you can go out and do it, but there is that little added pressure because when you want it so bad and you want to go out there and perform well when the lights come on and it meant something too back then. We were playing for home field advantage too. So, you know, you still had to kind of put that on the back burner and say, hey, we want to win this ball game. So, but yeah, I remember going in and being excited to be Mariano's teammate. And, you know, I remember going to press day and, you know, we have all the media coming up. And I remember they asked Mo the question, who's kind of going to be the next him? And he pointed over to me and then the reporters came to me and told me that. And that gave me goosebumps and kind of it actually allowed me to relax a little bit and go out there and kind of pitch with some confidence.
2: Wow, that's an honor in and of itself. Mariano Rivera thinks that you're going to be the next Mariano Rivera for sure. Okay, you mentioned the meaningfulness of the game back then because you were playing for home field advantage. Before that, it was for pride, but boy, they played a la Pete Rose running over Ray Fosse back in the day. I mean, you wanted to win for your league. So now we have neither. It still seems it's like it's competitive. I hate the home run derby to decide a winner. But what are your thoughts on how you think the players attack it now? Is it just an exhibition, get me in and get me out of here, or do you think that they still take this seriously?
1: No, I mean, knowing players' mindsets and knowing their competitive spirit, they're going into this game and they want to win. They, you know, even though you know, there's nothing for it. They're going in thinking, you know, we still need to win this game. I still remember Ichiro Suzuki every time, you know, getting up and giving us a quick rah-rah speech. But with keeping it G-rated, not going into the R-rated, it was more about let's go out there and kick their butts. So it's they're going to have pride and they're going to want to go out and compete and still put on a good show. I don't think we ever want this All-Star game that I, in my opinion, is the best All-Star game there is and compared to other sports. So I don't think they want that to go away.
0: Yeah, and Joe, what's it like when, you know, let's look at the Twins right now. They're in the AL Central. They're battling with the Chicago White Sox and Cleveland for the division. There's a lot of teams in that wild card chase. And suddenly, some of these guys, your enemies on the diamond, are now your teammates in the dugout. Do you put the rivalries and the competitiveness aside for one or two days and you break bread together? Or do you still kind of feel like it exists? Because, you know, as soon as this is over, you're going right back to the battles.
1: It's both. It's both. You definitely have that camaraderie and you enjoy each other's company. But at the same time, we're not giving away any trade secrets. We're not giving away, you know, what makes us tick and what we do well and what is our weakness. We're not going to give anything like that away because, like you said, we know we're going to have to go to battle against these guys once this game is over, especially going down the home stretch. Shoot, they got a big series coming up right now, I believe, against the Guardians as well. So, you know, they got nothing but big series starting right after this All-Star game weekend.
2: Okay, and to that end, last year we saw what they did at the trade deadline. They unloaded 10 players. I still have a bad feeling about Louis Varland in particular. But do you think that they should or will add a piece this year? Because they really are. I mean, unless they just completely fail between now and the end of July.

0: high. They are going to be in the thick of this AL Central race.
1: Yeah, I think without being in that clubhouse and really kind of getting a sense and a feel for where they are physically, but also like mindset, their mental state right now. But just outside looking in, I would say they should add something, just because when you do something, it kind of gives them a spark. It's almost like, all right, the organization has a good feeling, and it gives them a little boost, a little energy boost to go into that, you know, dog days of summer and get to that September month when you could bring in some additional youth, that energy, and really ride that wave to the last game of the season.
0: Joe, we appreciate it. Thanks for your insight on the All-Star game and certainly on the Twins, and we'll check back with you as the season rolls along.
1: Oh, absolutely. Thank you, guys. Always a pleasure talking to you.
2: See you, Joe.
0: Thank you. He is Joe Nathan. He is a 6-time Major League Baseball All-Star, of course, longtime Minnesota Twin, all-time saves leader for the Twins. Back here with more on 10,000 Takes after this. Stay with us.
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9: Takes Wally and Eric behind the mics. Thanks so much for joining us. And in the Zoom room now, our good friend Denard Spann, one-time Minnesota Twins center fielder, and now part of the quad squad in the broadcast booth with Trevor Plouffe, Glenn Perkins, and Justin Morneau. The foursome has been doing these TV games this week against the Cleveland Guardians. It's certainly a unique approach, Denard. You don't have your typical play-by-play guy in there. Tell us about the experience and all the voices, and I caught some of the game on Wednesday. To me, it seems like you guys are having a lot of fun.
10: I think that's the best word to use right there, is we are absolutely enjoying ourselves and having a ton of fun. And honestly, it doesn't feel like we are working. It feels like we are, you know, just sitting up at a bar or in a clubhouse, just talking baseball, you know, getting on each other, making fun of each other. And, you know, just honestly, it's been it's just been a blast, man. It really has been. And, just going down memory lane, us, you know, just reminiscing and just enjoying each other. You know, we don't get a chance to do this once the game is over, once you retire. You know, everybody kind of goes their separate ways. And, you know, and so just to be able to come back and enjoy each other and do it here and at Target Field, and for the fans to to be able to experience it, it's been a blast.
2: And that is a big deal that I don't think the average fan knows about, the camaraderie that exists in the clubhouse and you know, off the field in particular, when you guys are together for, you know, basically 7 months from, you know, from the beginning of March till the beginning of October at minimum. Is that the type of thing that you miss when you walk away from the game finally?
10: No question. Obviously, coming up in the ninth inning with the bases loaded, you know, with 40,000 people screaming, you miss that as well. Just that competition. There's nothing else that can mimic, you know, that moment or those moments. But in a close, I don't know, I'd say 1A, 1B, is being in the locker room, you know, with the guys, just shooting the breeze, having a good time. You got to imagine, you know, we spend more time together back then than we did with our own families. Like you said, for 7 months and, you know, being at the field every single day, having to compete every day, having each other's backs, pretty much knowing, you know, each other's intimate secrets. And so, yeah, it just was, yeah, just that's the one thing I definitely miss, from since being retired and being away from the game. So whenever we get the opportunity, to come back together, it's like we don't miss a beat.
9: It's like a reunion, and you can't replicate it in real life. That's for sure. As we talked to Denard Spann, part of the TV broadcast foursome this week for the Twins in that series against the Guardians. And in the Wednesday game, Denard, and I know the guys were ribbing you a bit, but you made a good point, and I agreed with you. Eric Sobrowski couldn't throw a pea into Lake Minnetonka yesterday. Yeah. He had 11 pitches in a row that were balls, and bases are loaded and runs are coming in for the Twins. And you kept saying, you don't swing until the first strike is thrown. I can't remember if it was Trevor or somebody says, well, I'm green lighting. But I thought your strategy was accurate in the sense that he wasn't throwing strikes.
10: Yeah, I think it was both Trevor and Morty. They were attacking me. They were cornering me. And, you know, I get their point. As far as, you know, that might be the best pitch you see in one of those counts, a 2-0, 3-0 count. But for me, you know, I was like, look, this guy, he's already burying himself, right? So why help him? Even when you know what pitch is coming as a big league hitter, it's so difficult to still square up a ball and find a hole. So for me, it was like, yeah, let's continue to see how many balls we can get out of him. And he ended up walking, what, at least one or two of those runs in. And so, yeah, we were actually talking about that this morning, before the game. And so, yeah, that's what, you know, us getting together, that's what makes it fun. You know, everybody has their own perspective and the way they look at the game. And for me as a leadoff hitter, and an on base guy, that's my mindset versus guys like Morney and Plouffe, who were middle of the order home run type of guys where they're looking for one pitch to do damage. So, that's what's been fun over this last series.
2: Move the line along, hand it to the next guy. That's one of the theories that you hear a lot of, right, Denard?
10: Yeah. I mean, you got to trust your teammates, the guy that's coming up next, and yeah, pass the baton.
9: No doubt. Hey, Denard, great stuff. Enjoyed seeing you and hearing you on the tube, and we appreciate you coming on 10K Takes.
10: No problem. Anytime, guys.
9: Thanks, Denard. Right. Denard Spann here on 10K Takes, your MLB ticket.
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0: tuning us in. Wally and Eric behind the mics. And of course, the World Cup continues, minus the UF.
1: Yes.
0: Minus Canada, minus Mexico, your host nations for the 2026 FIFA World Cup. But I'll give kudos to FIFA. And I think they're probably as greedy as the NFL and all these other pro leagues.
1: Oh, of course.
0: But their mandate of putting natural grass in every venue, I love it. And I saw a big blowout article on Thursday in the Los Angeles Times dealing with the grass v. field turf issue. And this has brought it into a bigger light. This has shined a spotlight on it, and it's not going to go away. And of course, SoFi, the home of the Rams and Chargers, typically is field turf. We certainly know US Bank Stadium is, but they quoted Mark Davis a lot, the Las Vegas Raiders owner, and the Raiders play in a dome. That is not a retractable roof. It's a dome, but they've had grass from the get-go. And Mark Davis said, look, it was more expensive. There was a sticker shock, you know, but they have to, you know, drag the field out and it sits in the sun in Vegas. They slide it in and out on a tray. Now here in Minnesota, it would have to be done differently, but it still can be done. But what Davis said was, I believe in player safety. I like seeing grass stains even in a dome, and kudos to Mark Davis. And I don't know if a lot of other NFL owners are going to think that way. Unfortunately, I think the NFL just going to keep doing business the way they do it. But I hope the players use this as a wedge issue as we get closer to the next CBA.
2: Could very well be. We shall see. I would love to see it too. I'd love to see grass. And, you know, we know Cleveland's putting in a stadium and with a dome over it, and Chicago's going to be soon there after that, and Nashville's building one, and Jacksonville's doing one too. Or are they going to do one of the three-quarter jobs with some sunlight? I think they might be doing some sunlight.
0: I think when I see pictures of Jacksonville's stadium, it kind of looks like SoFi. It might have some open-air components, but an actual roof. I suppose Jacksonville thinks, hey, we can get a Final Four and a Super Bowl. Why not? It is Florida. But yeah, the Browns, you know, just to bring up your team, it's a great opportunity. Put the grass in right away from the get-go and be the only team in the North to do this. I wish the Vikings would be cutting edge and do it too. It just would make the experience so much cooler to actually have these teams on grass. And I think safer. I just think the players would rather be on grass. All the surveys point that way.
2: Yeah. Speaking of grass,
0: oh boy.
2: Did you see the home? Let me ask you this. At what level would you consider Anthony Davis, the former Los Angeles Laker? I think he's still with Dallas, or did they try to deal him away? Maybe they did deal him away. I can't remember. Anyway, at what level would you consider him? And certainly not a superstar.
0: That's right. He's with the Washington Wizards. Yeah.
2: That's right. He's with the Wizards now.
0: Yeah, once upon a time, a superstar, a guy the LA Lakers coveted and thought would be a huge piece to them, you know, reclaiming their greatness. Didn't work out that way. I, in my eyes, injury prone.
2: Yes.
0: When he's on the floor, very good, but not elite. Not anymore. I think he was elite. I don't think he's elite now. And the fact that he's stuck on the Wizards probably speaks volumes about his current talent level.
2: Yeah, I think that's all you need to know, is that he got traded to the Wizards for a bag of potato chips. I mean, it's just, you know. So that being said, I'm looking at photos of his home in Los Angeles that just sold. And there's like acres of grass. It looks like the Beverly Hillbillies home from the old TV show, the Beverly Hillbillies. It looks like Jed Clampett's house. I mean, this house is ridiculous. It sold for $32 million. I do not stutter. $32 million. Why does somebody need a $32 million home? I just don't understand. And he's got this ridiculous swimming pool and tennis courts and acres of grass, and I can't even describe what I'm looking at. I'm looking at these photos.
0: It's obscene greed.
2: Yeah, it really is.
0: I'm not going to just pin it on Anthony Davis and athletes. It runs rampant with people who have that kind of money, you know, making millions or maybe even billions. Last week for the July 4th holiday, when we were in SoCal, we went to Crystal Cove State Park. It's between Laguna Beach and Newport Beach. It's a really cool state park right there on the ocean. And there was a house on a cliff in a private neighborhood. I took a video and a photo of it. And we tried to Google up, you know, nowadays you can find out the cost of these places.
2: Right.
0: And who lived there. And we could only come up with, it was a tech billionaire who lived there. We didn't know who. And it was at least 10 million. This thing's literally jutting out into the Pacific. Kind of like the Bush compound in the Atlantic in Maine.
2: Yeah.
0: Which I've seen there. And is spectacular.
2: Yeah. Kenny Bunkport.
0: I don't know why you need a place that large. I really don't.
2: Yeah, it's just go to ESPN.com and take a look at the photos when you get a chance. It's just off the charts. All right. One final note. We do need to take a break here because we have the Leech Lake Fishing Report coming up. Cheryl Reeve will be one of the coaches at the WNBA All-Star Game next weekend in Chi-Town in Chicago.
0: All right. Yeah. Congrats to Cheryl. The honors keep coming. We are 10K Takes. Your natural grass ticket.
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2: And this is the weekly Leech Lake Fishing Report here on Minnesota Score's 10,000 Takes. And we are joined per usual by Steve Nosbusch. He is a guide up on Leech Lake. All right, Steve, I don't think we can call these the dog days of summer. I still think we got a couple more weeks before that hits. But we do have the heat rolling in. So what, in your estimation, is going to be the effect on the walleye bite this weekend on Leech with this warm weather that we are expecting to have this weekend?
4: Yeah, I agree. I don't think we're the dog days quite yet, but we are starting to knock on the door now.
2: Yes.
4: Yeah, so right now out there, you know, we're still in that kind of that summer pattern that we've been in for a while at this point. We've seen, you know, a lot of fish are still kind of on the edge of those big rocks. I've been fishing a lot more weed edges here recently. These weed edges are, a lot of them are in that 12 to 14 foot range.
2: Okay.
4: You know, a jig and a night crawler has been really good to me lately. Getting a few on a jig and a leech, but a jig and a night crawler primarily, it seems like. There's still some people getting them pulling spinner rigs right now. Watched a couple of people pulling spinner rigs and catching a few fish around me this morning. The big perch are kind of sitting there in those same areas as well, which is kind of a nice surprise when you hook into a, you know, 12, 13 inch perch while you're walleye fishing.
2: Yeah. What's the water temperature looking like as we head into the weekend? I know it's going to warm up, but what have you seen here over the last couple of days?
4: Yeah, currently, you know, we're in that mid 70s right now.
2: Okay.
4: It's been calm. It's been sunny. You know, that's surface temp, but it is warming up quickly. Looks like coming into the weekend here, we got a lot of heat coming. That heat's going to kind of do a couple of things. You know, obviously it's going to spike that water temp again. Basically, you know, I think those fish are just going to be a little bit more lethargic with it as it gets hotter and hotter, you know, keying on those low light times, early morning, late evening.
2: Yeah.
4: Definitely be, you know, if you can be out that time, definitely try to be out those times. If you can't, well, you can still catch them middle of the day as well. They're just going to be a little bit more finicky probably.
2: Yeah, for sure. Okay. Let's take a break. We'll come back and we'll continue. We are covering the Leech Lake Fishing Report with Steve Nosbusch. Back with more after this timeout.
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2: And the Leech Lake Fishing Report rolls along with Steve Nosbish. Okay, Steve, I understand you did some smallmouth bass fishing earlier this week. Tell us what the target was, or where I should say you were targeting these fish, and what were you using? What worked?
4: Yeah, no, great. So I started out by looking at those big boulders that are shallow. Seeing if there's any fish still shallow, and there's definitely a few fish still shallow on those big boulders.
2: Okay.
4: The fish that were real shallow, we caught on jerkbaits, casting jerkbaits up over them, working them back over those shallow rocks. They were eating them pretty well, actually, so that was kind of nice. The fish that were a little bit deeper, it seems like most of those fish at this point have slid out to that 8 to 12 foot range, somewhere in there, maybe 6 to 12, somewhere in there where you can find some bigger boulders, kind of the biggest boulders you can find is where they're sitting right now. And those fish we targeted with Ned rigs. So something that just got down there a little bit deeper. Works pretty well this time of year as well. But, you know, like I said, the low light periods, those big shoreline boulders are still holding fish. And, man, they're a lot of fun when you can get up there and catch them.
2: Yeah. Okay. Quickly, give me a synopsis of what folks should be using and where they should be going to catch not only the panfish, but potentially perch.
4: Yeah. So right now, perch and panfish, they're kind of all in a similar spot, I guess, similar area. Deeper weed lines, kind of the deepest weed lines you can find right now, are holding those. A lot of sunfish being caught and some nice perch being caught right now as well. The first thing I would do if I was coming up here looking is I would take a small 16-ounce jig, maybe a 1 or 2 inch curly tail, cast it behind the boat and troll a weed edge at about 1 mile an hour. You're going to start catching fish. And once you do catch those fish, turn around and target them with a slip bobber and a small leech is a good choice.
2: Yeah. Okay. All right. Good stuff, Steve. Try and stay out of the heat of the day. Catch some fish this weekend, and we'll check in with you next week.
4: Sounds good. Thanks, Wally.
2: All right. He is Steve Nosbish with our weekly Leech Lake Fishing Report. Back with more here on 10,000 Takes after this timeout.
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12: When Abraham Lincoln was elected president in 1860, America stood on the edge of collapse. Over the next 4 years, the Civil War claimed more than 700,000 lives and tested whether our republic could endure. As the war drew to a close, Lincoln looked beyond victory. He looked toward healing. In his second inaugural address, he challenged the nation. Let us strive on to bind up the nation's wounds, to achieve and cherish a just and lasting peace. Lincoln understood that preserving the greatest experiment in self-government required more than winning a war. It required the character to restore what had been broken. More than 160 years later, America still faces division. The question is not whether we'll disagree. The question is whether we still have the wisdom and the character to heal together.

0: takes of the day. Yes. And the 10K Takes Jumbotron today, powered by water from Christmas Lake in the western suburbs of Twin Cities.
1: Oh, yeah. Actually, I was looking at a house out that direction.
0: Well, there you go. You are in the holiday spirit.
1: Well, it had nothing to do with Christmas, but there's a nearby lake that had an affordable home, believe it or not.
0: Anyway. Fair enough. Right. We'll find out if, as we look at the 10K Takes Jumbotron, what your mood is. Happy, cranky, giddy, grumpy, jolly, as in Jolly St. Nick. What are you today?
1: Christmas in July.
0: That's
1: You go fishing out in Christmas Lake?
0: I covered that story in Iowa many years ago. There's a small town in Iowa. I think it's Wheatland, Iowa. They have Christmas in July every summer.
1: Well, Christmas Lake should have a big fishing tournament Christmas in July. All right. So ESPN has put out their preseason top 25 college football rankings. I'll give you a clue. Your Gophers are nowhere to be found. I will give you another clue. There are plenty of teams, several in the top 25 and a handful, as you might suspect, in the top 10. We will start with number 25, and that is the Hawkeyes of Iowa. They are in at number 25, according to ESPN. The next Big Ten team is 17th-ranked Nittany Lions of Penn State. Then you move up a bit to 15th-ranked Wolverines of Michigan and the 13th-ranked Trojans of USC. That moves us to the top 10. They've got Texas Tech at number 10, not a Big Ten team, but despite the fact that the Kenny Rogers of college football, Brendan Sorsby, will not be coming back, Texas Tech is still in at number 10, as in the Gambler. LSU, number 9. Bama, number 8. Number 7 is the Hurricanes, Chuck Foreman's old squad of Miami. The Hoosiers of Indiana, in at number 6. Minus, of course, Fernando Mendoza. Josh Hoover will be their quarterback this year, assuming he stays healthy. Georgia, number 5. We have another Big Ten team in at number 4. That would be the Ducks of Oregon. Number 3, the Fighting Irish. Number 2, Texas and Arch Manning. And number 1, the Ohio State University Buckeyes.
0: All right, and the 10K Takes Jumbotron, powered today by water from Christmas Lake in the western suburbs of the Twin Cities, says you're a happy camper.
1: Mm-hmm.
0: Your Buckeyes on top again.
1: Yes.
0: They're the paper champions in July.
1: Yeah, we'll see if they can come through.
0: My take of the day, a couple quick ones. Driving back from Guardians Twins in rush hour traffic on Thursday, I saw Waymo. Is in Minneapolis.
1: Oh, boy.
0: Now, these are just test runs. There's actually a driver sitting where a driver should be sitting, but the rollout is underway. Waymo, of course, the driverless cars that if you go to Phoenix or LA or San Francisco, I believe Houston, they're common. So coming to a highway near you soon, Waymo. Okay, so the Timberwolves, if they don't get LeBron, they need a power forward, right? I'm just going to throw a name out there. The cap crunchers could decide if this would work or not. And according to reports, the New Orleans Pelicans are not dangling him. Why not go after Zion?
1: Wow.
0: He certainly fills the bill of a power guy. Now, he's always injured. And I don't know what his nutrition program looks like, but it probably could use some work, some tweaking. He's on a 5-year, $197.2 million deal. You talked about Anthony Davis wasting away in Washington. Zion is invisible.
1: Yeah.
0: NOLA. So, hey, Timberwolves and Tim Conley, you like to be bold. You like to be aggressive. Try to get Zion up here if you can make it work. Zion, LaMelo, and Ant. Whoa. That would be interesting. But Zion, when he's on the floor and when he's injury free, still a good player, a very good player.
1: All right. We should go.
0: All right. We'll UPS out those thank yous. One to Rocky, one to Steve Nosbish, one to Joe Nathan. For Wally, I'm Eric saying so long. This is 10K Takes, your sports ticket.
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0: With SRN News, I'm Bob Agnew in Washington. The U.S. and Iranian leaders traded further threats today as the interim deal to end the war buckles under repeated crossfire. In the Middle East, President Trump threatening more missile attacks against Iran after it has failed to submit to U.S. demands to declare the Strait of Hormuz open. Global oil demand dropping, but not here in the U.S.
1: The International Energy Agency expects global demand for oil to drop about 1 million barrels per day this year. That would be the first decline since the height of the COVID-19 pandemic in 2020. It's due to higher oil prices and supply disruptions caused by the Iran war. Those disruptions weighed heavily but unevenly, with Asia, which relies heavily on oil from the Middle East, seeing the most significant drop. The main exception was the U.S., where gasoline use increased in the second quarter this year, despite pump prices that in May spiked 50%.
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14: 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No phones, nothing. Just me, my sister, and my mom. All we had was this little battery radio. 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
6: 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This is spreading faster than anyone expected. They're telling us to head for the lake now. Flames are leaping from rooftop to rooftop. The sky is glowing. There's embers falling like rain. We'll keep you informed.
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0: 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Hannah is with us in New York, Syracuse, to be precise. Hey, Hannah, what's up?
1: Hi, how's it going?
0: Better than I deserve. How can we help?
1: Yep, so my husband and I are on baby step two, and I have a husband who is way more of a spender than I am, and it's gotten to the point, we started the plan in January, and it's gotten to the point where I am now having to put money aside in a savings account, diverting it from my paycheck, because if I don't do that, he ends up spending it. And it's become very
0: difficult. How old is this child?
1: He's 33.
0: Mm-hmm. Okay. Does he actually have a psychological disorder, or is he just immature?
1: So our income has... So 2 years ago, we were close to, I want to say, 125. And in the past year and a half, our income has gone up to 275 a year. So there's been this massive shift in the amount of money coming in, and whenever we talk about it, he's very dismissive of it. He feels like it's fine, we make plenty of money, and you know, we'll pay the debt off eventually. So we've never been able to get on the same page with that, and that's why I'm calling.
0: Okay. Well, I mean, you can't hide the liquor under your bed to keep your husband who drinks too much from drinking. You have to address the drinking problem. And so this is a behavior problem and a marriage breakdown, and there's not a tactical step that you can do to fix that. And so it's got, you know, if I were in your shoes, I'm going to force the issue because I disagree. I've tried. I worked at it really hard. I tried to out-earn my stupidity. I'm really good at making money. And I never was able to make enough to be, or my income was bigger than my stupidity. Congress is trying it. They're not able to either. And your husband isn't able to either. And so the arrogance that goes with that, that says, oh, I make a lot of money, I'm bulletproof. I've experienced that. I've looked at that idiot in the mirror. I know what he looks like. Looks like me. And so it doesn't work. It's not practical. And it's not addressing, you know, this lack of self-discipline. It's like, okay, I'm in good shape, and so I can eat whatever I want to eat and get fat. You know, that doesn't make sense. You know, it's like, no, that's not where the good parts of life come from. They come from learning to delay pleasure for a greater good, not just being hedonistic and buying anything I want to buy whenever I want to buy it and pushing, filling up my cart on Amazon and hit submit, submit, submit, submit, and think that's where happiness is found. Instead, you know, actually achieving some goals. Now, you don't have to live on beans and rice if your income's gone way up. Maybe there's some things you can do, depending on how intense you want to be on things, but you need to at least be intentional. And when you're panicking to the point that his behavior is this bad, that you have to, quote, hide the liquor bottles under the bed, it doesn't work. You're still going to get drunk.
1: Right.
0: So you guys need to see a marriage counselor.
1: Okay. I figured that was the answer.
0: Yeah, if he's dismissive of you to the point that your vote doesn't count and he can't hear this concern and address the concern and come to some kind of mediated point where, okay, we are going to spend some money, but I'm willing to write down and agree to the money we're going to spend, then that's fine. I mean, in today's world, Sharon and I can buy most anything we want to buy. But we still don't without A, talking to each other, and B, making it part of a holistic plan. And so...
2: Right now, you've got our money, but it's his plan. He does what he wants. It's not our plan. You guys never aligned on this. It sounds like you never were aligned with your financial values. You value being debt-free, and he doesn't give a rip.
0: And the extra income can gloss over the cracks that are in what's going, you know, in the relationship and in how he's treating you and even how you're treating him. And so instead, okay, I want to treat you in a place of honor and respect. The only way I can feel comfortable doing that is that we are being mature about how we're handling this. And I don't feel like we are, to the point that I'm wanting to hide money from you. That's weird. You know, you really have to address this.
2: Yeah, the problem is it takes two emotionally mature and healthy adults to follow a plan and do it together. It's really hard to do it alone. You can kind of drag the other one through it. You can try to do it on your own, but, man, it's going to be a grind.
0: Yeah, and we just don't, you know, all the data that we've got now from having done this for 45 years, this coaching people, the data is pretty thorough, and the data tells us if you want to have a high-quality, long-lasting, sustainable marriage, a quality marriage, not a perfect marriage, but one where we, you know, we introduce conflict and we resolve it and we're aligned to certain values and we, you know, and we like each other as a result and we want to hang out, not only love each other, but we like each other and we want to hang out together. But that takes work and alignment and constant adjustment. And that's why we admire people that have been married 50 years and didn't kill each other, you know? It's like, you did, how did you do that? Cause I think I'd be dead by now. You know, it's like, right? And so, you know, and the same thing with wealth. We don't see people building wealth. I mean, again, very often, but statistically, the data says that couples that work together, very high probability of actually becoming wealthy. And the couples that don't work together and have to hide the liquor bottles under the bed, the Target bags under the bed, or hide the money in a savings account because my husband, who makes $275,000 a year, can't seem to be a grown-up enough to limit his spending, then, you know, those couples don't succeed financially or relationally in the data. And so that's what we want for you guys, Hannah. We love you, and we want you to win. And so we want you to go all the way to the source of this, down into the roots of this thing, and clean it up.
2: Yeah,
0: and, you know, that's the problem with this. That's why the show has been so popular for so many years, is it's not really about, you know, 1 plus 1 equals 2 or 10 plus 10 equals 20. It's personal finance. And so we get to deal with all of our trash and, you know, that all of us have. And George and I are authentic and tell the truth about, you know, our own stuff. And Rachel is, all the people that are on here, all the Ramsey personalities are. It's one of the things we do is just go, hey, this is a human problem. It's not a math problem, because it's personal finances, 80% behavior, only 20% head knowledge. So relationships and how you function in them, huge indicator.
2: Yep. And if you add more people in, it multiplies the drama, the complexity, the emotions around it. So you really need to be aligned in order to win.
0: Oh, wait, you're saying children throw fits and want stuff?
2: Yeah, the tantrums aren't going to help, especially when it's coming from a grown adult. That makes it even more difficult.

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4: 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It's just past midnight. Word is coming in that the luxury liner Titanic has struck ice in the North Atlantic. First reports tell us she's damaged, but stable, being taken under tow toward Halifax. Wait, hold on. We're, receiving a correction now. My God! The Titanic! She's gone down!
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1: Alyssa is in Manchester, New Hampshire. Hi, Alyssa. How are you?
9: Good. How are you?
1: Better than I deserve. What's up?
9: I just have a question regarding taking a loan out against the house. Would it be smart to do that, refinance, in order to pay off $14,000 worth of car, what we owe on the car?
1: Absolutely not.
9: Because we're just accruing more debt, right?
1: Yeah, you're not paying off the debt. You're just moving it. So what is your household income?
9: 40.
1: Okay. And you owe $15,000 on this car?
9: Yes.
1: What's the other car worth?
9: We only have one car.
1: Okay. And what's the interest rate on this?
9: I think it's 6.
1: Okay. That's not too bad. I was afraid you were going to tell me 18.
9: No. Okay.
1: You only have one car.
9: Yes.
1: And what's the car worth?
9: I think it's worth $24,000.
1: And you owe $15 on it?
9: Mm-hmm.
1: Hmm. And your household income is $40.
9: Yes.
1: Hmm. What I would do is sell it and buy a $9,000 car and not have any payments.
9: Hmm. Okay.
1: And then I would, with no payments, how much are your payments?
9: They're $470 a month.
1: Okay. And then for the next 10 months, I would pay myself a payment, 11 months, and I'd have $5,000, and I'd go buy another car so that we had two paid-for cars, a $9,000 car and a $5,000 car, and no payments.
9: Actually a good idea.
10: Do you see how that just broke the cycle of payments in your life?
9: Yes.
10: Pretty incredible.
9: Yes.
1: Now, here's the thing. You don't have to panic because you're not about to get repoed. You don't have to give the car away. I want you to get $24,000 for it. I don't want you to sell it for $19,000.
9: Okay.
1: Because you need that $9,000 so that you get a good car as your main car. And then while you're driving that good $9,000 car, then you get you save up and get a $5,000 car. And here's the fun thing. It's not necessarily how life works, but from a math riddle perspective, if you just want to say like those old, remember, they may not have had them when you were in school. When I was in school, we had math word problems, and we had to solve the problem. They told a little story, and you had to solve the math problem inside it. And so make it kind of into a math word problem and say, all right, if we had a $5,000 car 10 months from now that was paid for and a $9,000 car 10 months that was paid for, 10 more months from now, we could sell the $5,000 car for $5,000 and put $5,000 cash with it and have a $10,000 car. And 10 months later, we could move the $9,000 up to a, or 14 months later, we could move the $9,000 up to a $15,000. And we could have a $10,000, and, you know, if you map that out and kind of play it out, that's about 36 months I just outlined there. In 3 years from today, you could be driving a paid-for $15,000 car and a paid-for $10,000 car. If you just keep paying yourself one car payment of $500 a month, but you're already paying somebody else that car payment. But you're going to have to be on a budget to do that. Because once you don't have to pay the bank to avoid repo, it's harder to save money than it is pay payments, discipline-wise.
10: Yeah. I'm curious, do you guys have any other debt?
9: We have school loans. My husband has school loans, Carlos.
10: How much?
9: We have about, I want to say it's $47,000.
10: Oof. Is he the only income in the house right now?
9: I do get a disability.

0: 4 years, yes.
1: Okay.
2: Someone's got to make them.
1: I am officially an out-of-touch boomer. Just put me in the category. Just put me in the boomer bucket. I never thought I'd see the day.
2: I'm sure it's a newer degree. But you can make good money doing it.
1: You'll have I knew that, but I always thought it was just somebody that kind of was self-taught techie.
2: Yeah.
1: That,
2: like a developer who went, oh, I can figure out the game.
1: Or like somebody that played Call of Duty so much that it became their duty or something. I don't know. I mean, I just thought it was kind of learned that way. I didn't think it was, I didn't know there was an actual 4-year freaking degree. I wouldn't be surprised that a technology place maybe had a certificate or something in it. But I'm a little shocked that somebody's actually offering a 4-year degree in video game development. Hmm. It is a big industry. I guess it's logical. It's just it shows how out of touch I am. That's what I'm, how irrelevant I am. All right, Gideon's in Phoenix. Hi, Gideon. What's up?
3: Oh, nothing too much. How are you doing?
1: Better than I deserve. How can we help?
3: So I'm a college student. I've got an employer-sponsored IRA, 401k, excuse me. Mm-hmm. I'd like to start a personal IRA because I won't be at this job forever, and I'll need to roll the 401k into my IRA. How would you recommend I go about doing that?
1: Well, your rollover IRA will be different than the IRA that you add to. There'll be two different account numbers. Rollover account numbers mm-hmm. don't technically combine with individual IRAs that are opened. Does that make sense?
3: Mm-hmm.
1: And so, but if you are interested in doing some investing and you want to learn about that, you could get in touch with one of the SmartVestor pros that we recommend. It's really not that big a deal. It's not that hard. I mean, have you ever opened a bank mm-hmm. account?
3: It's been a while, but I think so.
1: Okay. How old are you?
3: 19.
1: Okay. Well, it's about as much paperwork plus a little bit of opening a bank account. Like if you go open a checking account or you go open a savings account, you have to fill out 4 or 5 pieces of paper and, you know, put your social down 4 or 5 times and that kind of thing. And it's like, you know, they and then poof, you have an account. And the same thing's true of opening an IRA. See, an IRA is not technically an investment. You're actually picking a mutual fund in this case. That was what we're recommending to put the money in. And the IRA is the blanket, the individual retirement arrangement is what it stands for. The blanket that wraps around the mutual fund and keeps it warm from taxes. The IRA itself is not an investment. It's how the investment is treated for taxes. And you want to make it a Roth so that it grows tax-free. What year of school are you in?
3: Okay. I'm going into it's kind of weird. I did some dual enrollment, so I'm technically a sophomore, but because I did classes early, I'm also technically a junior.
1: Okay. And so what are you studying?
3: I'm getting my Bachelor of Biblical Studies and Missions from Crown College of the Bible in Tennessee.
1: Mm-hmm. Mm-hmm, good. And how are you paying for all of this?
3: I'm working through it, working through college. My parents are helping a little bit, but I'm working mostly.
1: Good for
3: saving
1: you.
3: Up.
1: Good for you. Well done.
2: Okay. Do you have a Roth option with your employer for that 401k?
3: I don't believe so. It's just a 401k. I put in 3%. They match. That's all.
1: Okay. That's okay. Let me back up 3 steps and say before you did a 401k and before you did an IRA, my first concern is that you graduate with a degree that is usable in the marketplace, that you can go get a job and make a living with that set of information, and that you pay cash for that degree. If you do that, that is a better investment than a mutual fund.
3: Yes, sir.
1: Knowledge is the tools in the tool belt. Not the degrees, but the knowledge in your tool belt is what sets you apart in the marketplace, and you will be worth more than that mutual fund will be ever. So I'm more concerned that you do that first before you do either one of these other things. But if you're already doing that, then and it sounds like you're on a ministry track, which is wonderful, good. And then, have a 401k, and if you want to add to that in addition to an IRA, that's good.

If you run a business, you already know that bad information leads to bad decisions. And right now, AI is everywhere. But AI is only as good as the data behind it. That's why I

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1: Washington. U.S. and Iranian leaders have exchanged threats as their interim deal to end the war faces new challenges. President Trump threatened further missile attacks on Iran that follows calls for his assassination. They were vocal in public at the funeral of Iranian Supreme Leader Ayatollah Ali Khamenei. Iran's new leader, Khamenei, vowed that they will avenge their father's death. Graham Platner has submitted his paperwork to formally pull out of Maine's U.S. Senate race. That officially ends an upstart yet troubled campaign whose dissolution threatens Democrats' pursuit of chamber control. It will be harder than ever for them now to unseat incumbent Republican Susan Collins. President Trump chose on Friday not to sign a sweeping housing affordability bill, one he actually supports, but he was making a statement in protest of Congress for not approving the SAVE Act. This
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3: So I am 20 years old, straight out of high school. 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
8: My son was a big hockey fan. We were following the U.S. team. Nobody thought they'd win against the Russians. 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
9: The Americans are controlling the puck.
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8: Yes! I just started jumping up and down in the booth. People had it on in their car. They're cheering. I'm cheering. Driver drops his money. I waved him through anyway. Picked it up later. You know, it felt like the whole country was in that booth with me.
7: 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Radio makes it real. 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
10: We're in our New York newsroom. It's just past midnight. Word is coming in that the luxury liner Titanic has struck ice in the North Atlantic. First reports tell us she's damaged, but stable, being taken under tow toward Halifax. Wait, hold on. We're, receiving a correction now. My God! The Titanic! She's gone down!
7: 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Radio makes it real.
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0: You ever feel like a rat in a wheel with your money where you just run, don't seem to get anywhere? If you reach the point on that you're sick and tired of being sick and tired and you're ready to say, I've had it, then you start asking questions on this show. And you start going, okay, Ramsey, what do I do to get from here to there? What is the shortest distance between running like a rat in a wheel and actually having some money where I'm actually controlling my destiny, where I can retire with dignity and not have to eat Alpo at retirement because I counted on social insecurity? Hey, there's a plan. Work your whole life and count on the government, which is well known for their ability to handle money, to take care of you. Well, that would be stupid. So once you kind of break through that stuff and you go, I don't think so, and you're ready, what's the shortest path? Well, we call it the baby steps, and we've helped millions, tens of millions of families become baby step millionaires by working through this process. And, of course, they do it with a plan, and the plan is a budget, and it's called Every Dollar. 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Actually be a grown-up and stuff. And we'll show you how to do it. You can download Every Dollar for free in the App Store or Google Play, and then you can call here. We'll help you, but you won't really need to because it'll tell you the same exact stuff George and I are going to tell you. Sophie's in Brooklyn. Hi, Sophie. What's up in your world?
1: Hi, Dave. Hi, George. Firstly, I just wanted to say how much I appreciate the way that your show and Ramsey, while being, you know, faith-based and in values, is still inclusive and useful and relevant for those who maybe don't share all the same beliefs and values. I think that's rare in media today, and after listening to your show for the last 4 years, I feel like I'm much more able and open to respect and appreciate the opinions of those that don't share those. So thank you not only for what you've done for me financially, but also helping me become, you know, less of a dumb bigot.
0: Wow, that was cool. What a great phrase. You're awesome. How can we help you?
1: So my question is around giving with intentionality and being generous with integrity. Currently, my giving, it consists of three charities that I've selected based on sort of my values and things that are important to me. And they're on automatic, you know, monthly debits. And it feels like I'm just ticking a box each month versus being intentionally generous. You know, as mentioned, I'm not part of a faith-based community, but I love what I hear on the show about tithing, you know, this idea of giving to a community with shared values where you are both involved in and can tangibly see how those funds are used.
0: Yeah.
1: I'm currently on baby steps 4, 5, and 6, on track for 7 in the next 6 months, and want to make sure that as I'm approaching, you know, becoming outrageously generous, I want to make sure I'm doing it with integrity and intentionality. So,
0: I love your question.
1: To someone just, like me, and
0: just an excellent.
1: How do you detect? Sorry,
0: that's okay. It's an excellent question. Thank you. Very, very well thought out.
1: Thank you.
0: Okay, so, as you said, what we're going to suggest is you find something that aligns with your values and something that, and honestly, it's something that kind of makes your heart beat. Okay, this thing matters to me for whatever reason. Either it's something in my history or something in my family's history, or I just care about it for some reason, and it makes my heart, because, you know, the weird thing is that not everything that's valid is going to be yours to do. Some things that are valid, they're not yours to do. They're somebody else's because they care about them. So I want you to find something that does do that. And then what we have done at Ramsey in the family is, it started out with, we were looking at that, and then we wanted to get a touch more sophisticated and really look into how that particular charity was operated.
1: Yeah.
0: For instance, let's just say you were giving to something that was feeding hungry children. You were worried about food security. Okay, then you would want to know that a high percentage of the donation is actually going to feeding a child, not the bonus plan of the president of the charity. And so you can look at their books if they will disclose them. If they won't disclose them, we don't give to them.
1: Okay.
0: If they're ashamed of where their money is going, then Ramsey don't give to them. So if they're transparent, then I can look and I go, hey, you know, 10, 15% of their income goes for administration and salaries and overhead to operate the thing, and the other 85 or 90% or 75% or whatever goes to the actual thing, the drilling of the well to create the clean water for that community or whatever it is you're doing, right? I don't want that flip-flopped. I don't want 85% going to salaries and 15% going to the hungry kids. I don't want to give that $100. You follow me?
1: Right.
0: So I'm looking at the way the things operate, well it's operated. In our case, we don't give to ministries or charities that borrow money, because that would be inconsistent with our family's belief. That would make us seriously hypocritical. Now, that wouldn't necessarily be true of you. You could decide if you want to do that or not. But I'm just saying, that's one of the things we've decided. So then, back to your original question, what we do is we set some things on autopilot like that, where we're automatically giving just out of, not necessarily because the thing is tickling us every month and tickling our heart and making us smile every month, but instead we just want that rhythm of generosity to be there as a part of who we are as people, not as a part of the thing. Then that's one bucket. The second bucket is we do look for some things that make us cry. That when we give to it, we read the letter from the person later and we cry. And I really want some of those. And then the third thing we do is that we allocate a small amount, and some of it is not a small amount relative. It's not a small amount, but it's a small amount relative to the total budget of the foundation. My daughter runs the foundation, and she's authorized to just randomly bless something. And I carry a pocket full of hundreds, and I may just randomly bless something. If I'm standing at the gas pump and I'm looking at a lady and her kid's clothing is not great and the tires on her car are bald, she's probably a single mom, 52% of which live below the poverty level, and God might speak to me and say, buy that lady's gas and roll her car over there and put some tires on her car. And I got enough money in my pocket just to go do that one. And those are so fun. That's the most fun you'll ever have. Because that's really in your face.
1: I remember listening to an episode where you shared that. And I also heard an episode where you said you were in Australia. I'm Australia and you love the Australian people. And I said to myself, if I saw Dave in a restaurant, I would be buying him dinner to say thank you.
0: Oh, you're sweet.
1: I hate you on the random acts of
0: The random acts are actually the most fun. Because you're right there in the face of the thing. The second most fun are the ones where you hear back later and say, you know, we just did a huge fundraising event at our farm the other day for a sex trafficking interdiction organization, meaning they send the ex-military guys in and get the girls out of the situation, and sometimes very forcefully. And it's basically really and truly saving somebody's life. And so, we just did a fundraiser for that. And you meet some of those girls that were dragged out of that and saved. Oh my gosh. There's no ticking a box on that. Your heart's changed forever. You can mention that with a whole bunch of different charities or ministries that are out there. So you probably want some different kinds of buckets.
2: Some spontaneous,
0: to kind of keep your generosity pump moving.
2: And get some ones you can get involved in. The closer you get to it, the more intentional it's going to feel.
0: Yeah, exactly.
2: So see if you can serve them. We have ministry time here. We actually can go do that for a week.
0: We're least likely to give to some big, invisible thing where we have no connectivity to them at all. I mean, we do give to some large ministries, but we end up with some connectivity in there. Somehow. I want our family, somehow, to get the psychological income from the generosity.

0: Hey, George Camel here. 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
2: Foundations of Freedom, a look at America's founding principles and the leaders who shaped our nation.
3: When Abraham Lincoln was elected president in 1860, America stood on the edge of collapse. Over the next 4 years, the Civil War claimed more than 700,000 lives and tested whether our republic could endure. As the war drew to a close, Lincoln looked beyond victory. He looked toward healing. In his second inaugural address, he challenged the nation. Let us strive on to bind up the nation's wounds, to achieve and cherish a just and lasting peace. Lincoln understood that preserving the greatest experiment in self-government required more than winning a war. It required the character to restore what had been broken. More than 160 years later, America still faces division. The question is not whether we'll disagree. The question is whether we still have the wisdom and the character to heal together.
4: For 250 years, America's been through it all.
5: I remember exactly where I was. I was 13, with my parents at a diner. There was a radio on. All you could hear was screaming.
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5: Well, you couldn't hear Elvis for the screams either, and he did all right. That was the first time we ever heard the Fab Four. And we're still listening.
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8: In 1906, for the very first time, a human voice traveled through the air. No wires, no limits, just sound, connecting people. It was the beginning of something powerful. From that moment on, radio didn't just inform, it brought us together. This 4th of July, celebrate 250 years of America and over a century of the voices that unite us.

0: Speaking of fun things, and she was a fun caller for sure.
1: Love that.
0: Dave, I want to take a moment. Thank you and the team for the work you do. I'm a hospice chaplain. Wow. I spend my days walking with people through some of the most vulnerable moments of their lives. Your teaching has shaped not only my own financial journey, but I'm working my way through baby step two, and it's also given me tools I've been able to share with the people I care for at end of life. One of my patients wanted financial freedom more than anything. She told me her goal was to die without owing anyone money. Together, we worked through the baby steps slowly and faithfully, and she made it all the way to baby step four before she passed. Because of her hard work, her kids will be able to sell her house and have a little something left over. The peace she felt knowing she was not leaving debt behind was profound. It was one of the most meaningful parts of her final months. She loved the Every Dollar app, by the way. It gave her a sense of control and dignity at a time when everything else was slipping away. Thank you for giving me the tools to be successful in my own life and for equipping me to help others find hope and freedom as well. Her story reminds me that it is possible and that the work that you guys do reaches further than you will ever see. Wow, that is not one I've run into.
1: That's special.
0: That's wild.
1: That's an angel walking among us right there.
0: For sure.
1: That's the Lord's work. And what a cool story to have her go, this is the goal I want. This is the legacy I want to leave for my family, is that of freedom.
0: Man.
1: And she did it.
0: Pretty amazing. Taylor is in Orlando, Florida. Hi, Taylor. How are you?
2: Hey, doing great, guys. Thanks for taking the call. So first of all, listening to all these other stories of all the stuff you guys are doing, it's super impactful. So it's really cool to just not know that it's not just me out here having all these questions, but really cool stuff, seriously.
0: Thank you.
2: But my question is whether or not saving 20% for the down payment on the house is actually like mission critical, or if that's something that's, I'll kind of give you the background of, we recently discovered the baby steps and we had enough cash to just pay off all the debts right away.
0: Wow.
2: And just decided to go get debt free.
0: Good for you. That was hard.
2: And yeah, well, it was a lot, but we've been blessed and we both have good jobs. My wife, or I guess fiance technically, but soon to be wife, is about to start a new job and start making about 60 grand more than we had previously.
0: Wow.
2: So we have a lot of income that is coming in. We just now, having recently paid off the debts, don't have as much cash saved up as we used to. And mm-hmm. we are debating whether or not it makes sense. We've never owned a home, so whether to do an FHA loan, because we have enough cash to cover the payments. I know you guys teach through like a 15-year, but if we're going to do stuff like that to afford it, we need to spend a lot more time saving up. I just trying to weigh
0: out. You could purchase less house.
2: Fair.
0: Okay. That would work too.
2: That's a good point.
0: But anyway, way to go. Congratulations.
2: Thank you.
0: The thing on the 20% down, we don't slap our fist on the table on that. We just remind people that if you put 20% down on a conventional loan, you avoid PMI, private mortgage insurance, which is about $75 per month per $100,000 borrowed. So it's a lot.
2: Yeah.
0: And it's basically foreclosure insurance, meaning that you're buying insurance, private mortgage insurance, PMI, is you're buying insurance for the mortgage company that pays them in the event they have to foreclose on you and lose money on the house. Because you don't have a big down payment, they're worried that they're going to be upside down on the house at a foreclosure. And that's where that comes from. So, but no, we don't do that. We just say it's going to be more expensive if you don't. Most first-time home buyers on the Ramsey plan don't put down 20%.
2: Okay.
0: Most of them put down 5% or 10% or something like that. And they do a conventional loan on a 15-year fixed where the payment is no more than a fourth of their take-home pay. The FHA loan, you can get in for a little less out of pocket. That's the biggest difference in it, but it is more expensive. The closing costs are higher. The gotcha fees at closing are higher, and the interest rates are a tick higher, just a little bit.
2: Gotcha.
0: So it's not a horrible deal, but it basically was designed for people to buy their first home or to buy a home if they don't have much money, and you pay a premium to get into that to save a little bit on the down payment stroke. But if you'll be patient, and now that you don't have any debt payments, build up a good strong down payment, not 20%, but, you know, 5 or so, and get you a good fixed rate 15-year conventional. That's going to be what we'll recommend, because that's the best deal for you guys.
2: Right.
0: And the 15-year, by the way, is cheaper. The interest rate's always lower on it than it is on the 30.
1: And you'll save way more in interest over a 30.
2: Yeah, that was kind of the, because I know you guys talk about the 15, and I've been following the math as I do research here. I was wondering if having the 15 but having the more expensive monthly, or if you set up like additional payments beyond this, what, you know, if the 30-year has payment once a month, if you pay a little bit more than that.
0: Yeah, but as of this moment,
2: required payment lower.
0: As we're sitting here talking,
2: yep.
0: The 30-year is 0.75% more than the 15. It's sitting at about 4.5, or I'm sorry, about 6.5, and the other's at about 5.75, a 15-year is.
2: Okay.
0: So it's considerably cheaper. Difference. It's almost 1%. I mean, so if you borrow like $300,000, that's $3,000 a year more you're paying so that you can wiggle around in your plan you just laid out.
2: Right.
0: And that's all you're doing. You're just trying to wiggle your way into it. Just be calm, be a little bit more precise, slow down, and build the cash up, and then it's your first house. You're not going to buy the freaking Taj Mahal. You don't need a McMansion. Move out of the city and out to the country. Dun, dun, dun, dun, dun, dun, dun. And, you know, get something that needs a little bit of work and get something that not everybody's like thrilled that you bought it. If some of your friends make fun of you, you probably bought the right house for your first one. But you know what? The stupid thing around Orlando, Florida will go up in value. I mean, just put Mickey ears in the front yard. It'll go up in value. You know, I mean, it's going to go up, and you're going to make good money on it in a few years, and your guys are going to be making more money, and you'll be able to move up. You know, it's your first house. And, Taylor, do not buy this house until you are married.
1: Yeah.
0: Period. No exceptions. Do not buy a house with someone you're not married to. I don't care if we call them a fiancé or not. You're not married. The law doesn't go, oh, wait, they're a fiancé. The law says you're not married. It's your roommate. And that's a general partnership that has a whole different set of laws on it. Do not buy a house, people, with someone you're not married to.
1: If you listen to the show long enough, you'll hear that call. And if they're in a nightmare situation, and they thought, well, I thought I'd be okay, and life didn't work out as they planned.
0: Yeah.
1: And now you don't have the protections that you would have if you were married.
0: So here's what's interesting also, Taylor, that's difference in a 15 and a 30. I guess I've been doing this, it's coming up on 40 years now. And I've had the question from day one, because if you add up the total 30 payments on a 30-year and 360 payments on a 15-year and 180 payments on a 15-year for your 15-year mortgage, and you add up, including interest and principal, and you add up 360 payments for the 30 of the 30-year mortgage, and you look at them, it's hundreds of thousands of dollars more you pay for the same house. Hundreds of thousands in every case.
1: Especially,
0: so I've been using that example to go, never do a 30. For 40 years I've been talking about this, and people go, well, I'm going to take out a 30 and promise to pay it like a 15. Here's an interesting stat for you on promising to do stuff that you're not going to do. The FDIC has studied that, and they say that 97.3%, that's all of them, of the loans, the 30-year loans, are not systematically prepaid. They're often prepaid, but they're not systematically prepaid, meaning I'm going to add the difference every month, and I'm going to be very precise and very disciplined because I'm the one human on the planet. No, you're not. That's just absolute bullcrap. You're not. I'm very disciplined in my life. There's a lot of things I'm very precise on, I don't miss on, and I'm not going to set myself up and make that promise to myself. And I teach this crap for a living. Instead, trick yourself into doing smart things like signing up for a 15 instead of a 30.

0: If you want to win with money in 2026, you can't keep living normal. Normal's broke. You need a plan. 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Dave Ramsey here. 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Not because they don't make enough money, but because they don't have a plan. Money comes in, money goes out, and they still got nothing to show for it. Listen, you work too hard to be broke. And if you don't tell your money where to go, you'll always wonder where it went. 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Because when you do that, something changes. You stop guessing. 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
3: With SRN News, I'm Mary Rose. The sudden withdrawal of Maine U.S. Senate nominee Graham Plattner has thrown national Democrats into disarray this weekend. But U.S. House Speaker Mike Johnson says conservatives nationwide need to turn out in big numbers during this fall's midterm elections to stave off a Democrat takeover.
4: They don't want any borders, don't they? They want no prisons. They want to eradicate the Supreme Court, remove the presidency. They want the Congress to control everything because they intend to take it over. This is the time for all Americans, all patriots, people who are freedom-loving folks to stand up. The barbarians are inside the gates, and this fall election is going to be decisive for the future of this country.
3: Crews are draining the Lincoln Memorial's reflecting pool again as President Trump's problem-plagued effort to renovate the site pushes past his initial deadline. This is SRN News.
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0: Welcome back to the Ramsey Show in the Fair Winds Credit Union studio. George Camel, Ramsey personality, is my co-host today. Maria is in Los Angeles. Hi, Maria. How are you?
1: Hi, Dave. Hi, everyone. Thank you for taking my call.
0: Sure. How can we help?
1: Yes. Yeah, so I have a, my husband and I are in baby step number 5, and we have 529s for our daughters. The youngest is 10, the oldest is 20. And the new Trump accounts just came out. So we were debating whether to get an ESA or do the Trump accounts, not the $1,000, but the regular investing. And I wanted to know your thoughts on which one we
0: should
1: get.
0: You said you already have 529s?
1: Yes, yes. And we learned about the ESAs doing the baby steps.
0: Mm-hmm.
1: But I'm just wondering.
0: I would just keep using your 529s.
1: Oh.
2: Much smarter for college than the Trump accounts. Because the Trump accounts are going to be taxable income. The 529, if used for college, is completely tax-free, and it stays in your control.
1: Uh-huh. Okay.
2: So as far as the financial benefits, the 529 wins every time.
1: Hmm.
2: Well, how much is in the 529 so far?
1: For each one, about $1,500.
0: Okay.
1: We just started doing this. So.
0: Oh, good. You got it going. You got it started. Good for you. That's more than most people. Most people just talk about it. You actually did it. Good for you.
1: Thank you.
2: The other great thing is the 529, way higher contribution limits. There's really no practical limit compared to a Trump account. It's $5,000 a year.
0: Yeah.
2: And the ESA is $2,000 a year. So you're good. The 529 plans have come a long way. And Dave,
0: you always pick a 529 plan that has you have the right to pick the mutual funds and move the mutual funds that are inside of it. So if I don't like one of them 3 years from now, I can get out of it and move it. Some of the 529s are fixed. You're locked in, and you don't want to do those. But the proper 529, the ones we like and recommend, will allow you to select the mutual fund to put in the 529. And if it's underperforming, you could deselect it and select a different one. And just like you could do with a Roth IRA or something like that, same exact process. And that's going to give you the best rates of return and give you the best tax benefits and the most flexibility over the ESA and over the Trump accounts, for sure. The Trump accounts are all right, but largely it's a Trump thump-my-chest thing. It's a thing Trump's going, look how great I am. You already could do most of the stuff that the Trump accounts do. It's not like it's something really substantially earth-shatteringly new, other than it's got a big T on it for him.
2: I did get my free $1,000, Dave, from my little
0: guy. That's true. You are getting free money from the government.
2: If you have a child
0: George
2: born,
0: is on welfare now.
2: Yeah, apparently. You know what I thought? I thought, I've given so much money to the government this year, I'd like a little bit back. So thank you for that.
0: Oh, that's it. It's not actually government money. It's actually some of my money coming back to me because I've already given you more than that.
2: I see it as a tax refund.
0: I'll go with that. That's better than welfare.
2: So thank you from the government.
0: Yeah.
2: But if you've had a child born in 2024, 5, 6, 7, then you can get that free $1,000. So
0: you
2: got
0: two of them.
2: I got two. One was born in 25 and one was born in 23. So she missed the boat on that one. But we shall see. It is cool as a retirement vehicle for your kids because what you can do is once it becomes a traditional IRA at 18, you can do conversions to Roth and let that grow tax-free for the rest of their life.
0: Now, which
2: That's
0: is an interesting math riddle to run out. But, again, the practicality of you actually doing all of that all the way through is almost zero.
2: Well, and it's a good reminder, parents need to be investing 15% into their own retirements first.
0: Yes.
2: Then save for college next, because that's coming up a whole lot sooner than your kid's retirement. So this is a nice to have.
0: This is like after you become really wealthy and you get bored and you're trying to come up with something else to do with money.
2: It's like a baby step 7 item for most people.
0: Yeah, and beyond. Yeah, it's like trying to figure it out. It's kind of like, you know, I tell you what I did do that was in that category. So the kids were teenagers and they were working. Some here at Ramsey and some at the mall and some babysitting and dog walking or whatever. So I filed a tax return, like on Rachel Cruz Ramsey at the time, when she was 13. And for some reason I remember it. It was $1,233. I don't know why I remember that.
2: Let's go, Rachel. All right.
0: I remember numbers. It's what I do. And so it was $1,233. I filed a tax return. And the taxes on it were like, because she could not take a standard deduction because I'm using her as a dependent. So I had to pay taxes on the 1233 because I filed that tax return for her on that. But that enabled me then, you can put up to your earned income into a Roth IRA. So she's 12 years old. I opened a Roth IRA and put $1,233 in it. And I paid a little bit of taxes. Those were extra dollars coming out of my pocket. Didn't cost the kid a thing. The kid made $1,233, put it in her I want to buy a car account. That's what she did with it. But the, but I actually filed a tax return on it, paid a little bit of taxes, and then put the $1,233 out of my pocket and put it in there. And then I ended up doing that subsequent years on all three of them.
2: Compounded for the next
0: 50 years.
2: So by the time
0: they get out of college, all of their earned income had been put into Roths by me. As extra, but that's beyond the baby steps. That's way past. You're out of debt. Your house is paid off. You're doing everything you want to do with generosity. And I'm just going, what's a math fun thing? But I mean, you take that for a 12 year old, what's 1,233 become by the time they're 76? A lot. Hundreds of thousands of dollars tax free.
2: Pretty cool.
0: And so, in addition to the other thing, so you can do some stuff like that. I would do that kind of thing before I'd screw with the Trump account.
2: Yeah. I just personally don't want someone calling in going, hey, my kid had to go into a bunch of student loan debt, but hey, they've got $1,000 in a retirement account. That's not what you want.
0: Don't do it in that order. You're exactly right. Stick with the baby.
2: Time and place for it.
0: Good point. Good point. I'm just shocked to hear you're on welfare. That's a new thing. Jonathan's in Jackson, Mississippi. Hey, Jonathan, how can we help?
3: Hey, Dave. Hey, how y'all doing?
0: Better than I deserve. What's up?
3: Well, I got good news, and I guess you could say good news, too. I just wrote the last check yesterday to pay off all our debt, about $62,000 total.
0: House and everything?
3: Well, the house is already paid for.
0: Way to go, Jonathan! Well, how does it feel to not have a debt in the world, dude?
3: Different. Unusual.
0: Surreal. Yeah, for real. Good for you, man.
3: Well, thank you. I appreciate that. A lot of hard work. My wife and I both worked part-time jobs to get it done, and she worked actually part-time, full-time and part-time while pregnant, and we had our first child in January, and then we had to quit our part-time jobs, but we still didn't quit paying down on it.
0: Good for you. Congrats. Good for you.
2: What's your question?
3: So my question is, I've been so focused on that, I haven't really looked at our retirement accounts. So my question is, I have an old IRA got from years ago, and it's got a grand sum of 2 cents in it. And my question is, should I start recontributing to that and have my wife open up her own? Or should we do like a joint retirement?
0: There's no joint retirement.
3: There's no joint.
2: It's tied to one person.
0: They always have one name on them. You can name her as a beneficiary. She can name you as a beneficiary in the event of death. And if you get divorced, the judge will make you split it up anyway. But it's in your name and or her name. So she can have an IRA, you can have an IRA. And you can have that, take that old IRA and start it. And so sit down with a SmartVestor Pro and start planning out your newfound ability to save and invest. 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That'll help you pick out one with the heart of a teacher. And you guys sit down and figure out whether you need to roll that old IRA into some mutual funds and all the stuff you're going to want to do now that you don't have any payments. I'm so proud of you.

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5: We're in our New York newsroom. It's just past midnight. Word is coming in that the luxury liner Titanic has struck ice in the North Atlantic. First reports tell us she's damaged, but stable, being taken under tow toward Halifax. Wait, hold on. We're, receiving a correction now. My God! The Titanic! She's gone down!
4: And for over a century, radio has brought America together in the moments that matter. Radio makes it real.

0: Trudy is in Los Angeles. Hi, Trudy. How are you?
1: I'm good. Thank you, Dave.
0: How can we help?
1: Okay, my question is, I just got married about 5 months ago. My husband is retired. He has like 10 properties, and his retirement income is from renting those properties. When we got married, he says, you know, I came in with debt. I have about $48,000 worth of debt. So he says, you just pay your bills, use your money, because I receive a pension. He said, use your money to pay your bills, you know, don't worry about any of the expenses. So, you know, he buys all the food, he puts gas in the cars, he takes care of everything. He's just kind of absorbed me into his home. So I'm just wondering, is it okay to stay separate in our accounts while I get out of debt? And then should I talk about moving into one account, or is it because he's so well established and maybe he should stay separate to protect his income? Because
0: if he has to be protected from you, he shouldn't have married you.
1: Oh, well, maybe that's the wrong choice of words, but
0: yeah.
1: I don't know. I just wonder
0: if you guys want, Trudy, if you guys want to do this, you do whatever you want to do. I wouldn't recommend it. All the years of doing what we do, we see mm-hmm. the couples that have the best marriages and the best wealth building probabilities are the ones that work together and combine and make combined decisions.
1: Okay.
0: And so, we don't have one playing daddy and one playing little girl. It's okay, little girl. I'll just take care of you. Or mommy's going to put me on an allowance. I work hard and I give mom the check and then she tells me what I can do. And he's 60 mm-hmm. years old or 40 years old and mommy's telling him what to do in the form of his wife. No, that's not mm-hmm. the healthiest form of relationships that we see. It sounds like you guys are both okay with it. If you want to do it, you're free and it's America and you can do what you want to do. But you're called here asking if you should do it. No, I don't think you should. I think he should write a check today and pay off the debt that you have. And your pension ought to go into the same account that his income goes into. And we sit down and decide what we are going to do with our money because we are now married. The preacher said, and now you are one.
1: Okay.
2: If you listen back to what you said, you basically said, I'm going to be punished until I pay off my debt, and then maybe he'll let me into his financial world. Right?
0: Well, or he's just being real sweet and saying, I'm going to take care of you, little girl, while you go clean up your mess.
1: Yeah.
0: That's just not a cool, I don't like that vibe.
1: Yeah.
2: What is your income compared to his?
1: I'm not sure how much comes in from the rentals. He's got 10 properties. But he lives very humbly. I mean, he doesn't even tell anybody that he has these properties. Only me and his son knows that he does.
0: That's fine.
1: So he's
0: I'm not asking to put it on a billboard, cool, but he should tell his wife.
1: Yeah.
2: But if you make $2,000, he makes $10,000. It's going to take you a decade to pay off your student loans if you're lucky.
1: Yeah.
2: So that's where I'm going. If you combine this, it's done so much faster. Yeah, he probably has the money sitting around to just knock it out.
0: And oftentimes, Trudy, again, if you guys want to do this, it's whatever you want to do. You can do. But you asked us, and so we're obligated to tell you what we think. We love you and what we think is going to be best for the two of you. This comes up most often in second marriages that are later in life. We don't have two broke 22-year-olds asking this question. A, they don't have 10 properties, right? But there's this weird thing that happens that, you feel like, you know, like you're bringing the new family, the new marriage down, and he feels like he brought more to the table. And that's just not how it works. It's a combining of our lives for unity. And so you've got to work through the emotions of that, both of you. And, he's humble. He doesn't tell anybody. Well, he ought to tell his wife. Hello. I'm pretty humble about some things, and I ought to tell

0: Common Prayer. Like if you're Orthodox or something, you would find it there. And it says, in sickness and in health, unto thee all my worldly goods I pledge at the altar.
1: Sounds a whole lot
0: in front of the preacher.
1: All of my wealth, income, toys.
0: It just became ours. It's now a we. It's not a mine. And it's not like I'm going to pat you on the head and take care of you because you're somehow deficit and I'm superior. And he's not that guy. This guy here is not. Trudy's husband's a nice guy.
1: Yeah.
0: He's a sweet person, and he's not being that condescending.
1: He just lives so long in his own world. He's going, hey, let me just cover the bills. You do
0: I'll
1: your
0: just
1: thing.
0: I'll take care of it. I got you covered, kid. I got enough money. I'll take care of you. I love you. And that's all he's saying. But the downside of that is then that Trudy doesn't, she doesn't have insight into how the whole thing's operating. And she should, as his wife, I think.
1: Well, and there's a lot of unity and excitement of just going, we're going to build wealth together versus, hey, let me handle it. You do your little thing over here. I got this. I'll cover the bills.
0: Yeah. And I've run into it, truthfully, it's a blue-collar thing more, the neighborhood I grew up in. It's like the mom takes care of the money, and dad just works shift work and comes home, brings the check on Friday and plops it down. And they always call the wife mom. I just call my wife mom. I call Sharon mom, or Mimi, is what I call
1: matriarch.
0: Her. We're on the golf course, and I'm like, good hit, mom, And they're like, it's your mom? No, it's not. It's not my mom, you goober. It's the mother of my children. But that's the neighbor, that's the vernacular I grew up with kind of thing. But it's like, mom only gives me so much allowance, and I can't do so much, says a 45-year-old guy working 60-hour weeks. And it's like his wife is his mother.
1: The old ball and chain.
0: The old ball and chain. That's exactly, yeah. And because she's assumed headship in the household. And he just defers to her then. I'm on an allowance and I can't stop buying. I can't do that. We can't go fishing Saturday. I don't have the license, all this stuff. It's the stuff I heard my whole life. And it's like, are you a child or are you like a man?
1: That can't be a quality fun marriage. It's just very transactional, almost.
0: It's almost a cop-out. Like, I don't want to be responsible, so I'm going to let her or him be that. And Trudy's not any of that.
1: No.
0: But this whole discussion, though, goes in the same bucket. But Trudy's is much more functional than a lot of the things we hear.
1: Yeah. And they'll be okay.
0: There's a kindness coming from her husband, I heard.
1: Yeah.
0: Like she received it as kindness.
1: You said, hey, you'll be fine doing it this way, but it could be so much better.
0: Yeah. I think it'd be better if the two of you both stood up like two adults and I brought you in, you're my wife and we're going to write a check today and pay off this debt. That guy has the money in his account right now to pay off that debt. And then it just uncomplicates everything. And you didn't marry him for that or you wouldn't have gotten married. He wouldn't have gone for that.
1: He would have smelled it a mile away.
0: Exactly.

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0: With SRN News, I'm Mary Rose. U.S. and Iranian leaders have exchanged threats as their interim deal to end the war faces new challenges. President Trump has threatened further missile attacks on Iran. This follows calls for his assassination at the funeral of Iranian Supreme Leader Ayatollah Ali Khamenei. The U.S. has demanded Iran make a public statement saying the Strait of Hormuz is open and ships won't be attacked. Iran's foreign minister is in Oman, located on the other side of the strait for talks. Graham Plattner has submitted his paperwork to formally withdraw from Maine's U.S. Senate race, officially ending an upstart yet troubled campaign whose disillusion threatens Democrats' pursuit of chamber control. The Maine Democratic Party announced later Friday it would hold a nominating convention on July 25th to choose his replacement. This is SRN News.
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0: 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Andrew is in Cincinnati. Hi, Andrew. How are you?
2: Doing pretty good. Thank you, Dave and George, for taking my call.
0: Sure. How can we help?
2: So my question is, well, first I want to start off by giving the context. I recently just gave my life over to Jesus Christ, and I'm taking the Bible seriously with my life. And
0: good
2: by doing that, I've discovered that I have a PhD in DUMB, just like you would say, and I'm new to the Ramsey baby steps. I have $41,000 in debt, $25,000, a part of that total combined debt of an auto loan, $9,000 in one credit card, to about $1,300 in another credit card, and a $5,000 debt that I owe my parents.
0: How
2: I just
0: old
2: broke
0: are
2: up
0: you?
2: With my girlfriend. I'm 32 years old.
0: Okay. What about your girlfriend? Say that again.
2: So I just broke up with my girlfriend. She didn't want to go to church, didn't believe in God. So I want to do a 180 with my life and be a good steward and a leader to myself and my community and my future family.
0: Wow. Man, you have been through it. Look at you. You are on fire. Good for you. Okay. And what do you make a year, sir?
2: I make $52,000. Have my primary job. My secondary job as a real estate agent, I've made about $25,000.
0: Okay. So $75,000. All right. Very cool.
2: Yes, sir.
0: Very cool. Well, as you've already figured out by poking around the Ramsey stuff, we are also Jesus people, and we build the systems that we use based on biblical principles. Now, not everything we teach is from the Bible. Some of it is the implications are from the Bible. But like the Bible says, the borrower is slave to the lender. So we take from that, I don't want to be in debt, which is why you called. So that kind of is the way we've... Now, how do we do that? How do we get out of the debt? Well, that's not necessarily a biblical thing. But it is a cool thing, because here's part of your young faith experience as you're brand new in all of this. What you're going to discover is that God is going to use this money subject to help you with the transformation you're going through in all parts of your life, because you're going to become a different person as you go along the process of getting out of debt, and as you go along the process of handling money properly, and becoming the different person is actually the goal. The money stuff is a side goal. Does that make sense?
2: Yes, sir. Yes, sir.
0: And so I'm real proud of you. Thank you for giving us all that context, and I'm proud of where you are at this moment. Okay, so $75,000 a year, and you probably heard about the baby steps. They're not in the Bible. We made those up. But they work.
1: It's in second opinions.
0: It's in second opinions, second hesitations, yeah. And so, you're going to first save up $1,000 after being on a budget. Now, being on a budget is a biblical thing. God talks about planning all through Scripture. Jesus said, don't build a tower without first counting the cost, lest you get halfway up and you're unable to finish. And all who see you begin to mock you and say, this man began to build and was unable to finish. So you don't build a house without a blueprint, and you don't build a life without a budget. So you're going to do a budget on every dollar. We're going to hook you up with that and pay for it. The upgraded premium version will give you a year's worth of it when we get off the line here. So you're going to do your budget, and in your budget, first thing you do is you find $1,000 and set aside as your starter emergency fund. And then we're going to list these debts, smallest to largest. $1,300 worth of credit cards will be your small one. And we're going to pay minimum payments on everything but the little one and attack the little one with a vengeance. Now, are you paying your parents' payments on the $5,000?
2: Yes, sir, I am.
0: Okay, good. Okay, so keep paying that minimum payment, keep paying your car payment, and keep paying the $9,000 payment, and then all other money we squeeze out of the budget, after we've got our baby step one, $1,000, we're going to throw at that $1,300 credit card and cut up all the credit cards when you get off the phone, okay?
2: Yes, sir.
0: Get a debit card. It'll do everything your credit card will do except go in debt.
2: And where I broke up with my girlfriend, she had her house on land contract, and I helped her pay all of that. And so, of course, I wasn't able to pay down a lot of my debt. So I think my next question is, I literally moved in with my parents. Should I seek independence and just go rent while I'm doing this? Should I live with them? Should I save up for a home? How exactly should I go about that?
0: So you've been there for 2 weeks.
2: Yes, sir.
0: Yeah. You don't want to stay there indefinitely, but you're in the middle of a chaotic, transformative period of your life. Okay. You have a breakup, a move, a reset spiritually. You are, adjusting, you know, the other parts of your life to align with the spiritual connection with your newfound faith. And so all of those things are good. I'm okay with you using your parents as a safety net, but not as a hammock.
2: Yes, sir.
0: So I would establish a period of time I'm going to stay here, assuming that it's not a toxic environment, assuming it's a good environment, a period of time I'm going to stay here, and after that I'm going to be out. And so, you know, maybe you sit there 6 months and you use that 6 months rent-free to really knock out a few of these small debts and get some wiggle room in your budget.
2: Yes, sir.
0: I don't think a 32-year-old is going to want to stay there for 3 years, unless you're weird.
2: No, sir. No, sir.
0: Does that make sense?
2: Yes,
0: so, I mean, so let's just kind of find that
1: set
0: balance.
1: Some dates and milestones.
0: Maybe 6 months is the number. Maybe 3 months is the number. I don't know. You look at it and you figure it out. But, let's get our feet under us and get, you know, touch ground here. And then say, okay, based on that wisdom and what my budget's telling me, I'm going to make a much better and much more informed rental decision. I mean, I'm going to rent the cheapest thing I can possibly rent, but be out on my own and have my adult dignity back, so to speak. But using them as a safety net is fine. And so people often, I always tell, we're always hard on parents, have their kids in their basement and all that kind of thing. But people always say, Ramsey says never do that. No, we actually do think there's a moment in time that for a short period of time that mom and dad can be a great safety net for adult children.
1: When there's
0: you just
1: crisis,
0: don't want to be a hammock.
1: Transition, all
0: yeah.
1: of that.
0: Yeah,
1: makes
0: we don't
1: total
0: want to be
1: sense.
0: A hammock. And not for Andrew, because he's not in this situation, but for, you know, everybody else, I mean, that's the thing. And for everybody else, you know, an eagle that doesn't leave the nest is a turkey. So you just can't. That's a problem. So we've got to work that out. But, you know, can you come home and heal if the eagle got damaged? Yeah, you can. And he's in a healing period, a metamorphosis period right now. And so good for you and good for your parents that that's available to them, available to you, that you got a good relationship with them. So, yeah, let's do a little bit of that, and then you go ahead and figure out how long that is. Is it 3 months, 6 months, 9 months? What is it?

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4: When Abraham Lincoln was elected president in 1860, America stood on the edge of collapse. Over the next 4 years, the Civil War claimed more than 700,000 lives and tested whether our republic could endure. As the war drew to a close, Lincoln looked beyond victory. He looked toward healing. In his second inaugural address, he challenged the nation, "Let us strive on to bind up the nation's wounds, to achieve and cherish a just and lasting peace." Lincoln understood that preserving the greatest experiment in self-government required more than winning a war. It required the character to restore what had been broken. More than 160 years later, America still faces division. The question is not whether we'll disagree. The question is whether we still have the wisdom and the character to heal together.
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1: Today's question comes from Michael in Alaska. 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I'm worried about someone accessing my bank account funds. Simple question. I've got a lot of ideas here as sort of the mixture of my worlds of tech and finance.
0: Have at it.
1: One of the main things, and this is great with modern technology, is Apple Pay. So Apple Pay blocks your actual card number at these transactions, and it's a tap to pay, so your card is never actually used or exposed. So that's one way. It's encrypted. Another one, and this one's actually a new advertiser on my YouTube channel, but I've used them for years. They're called privacy.com, and they create virtual card numbers that you can lock to merchants with spending limits, time limits, one-time use. So I use those when I shop online because your actual debit card number is never exposed. It's a virtual card number that's attached to your bank account or debit card. So that's pretty cool, too.
0: Most websites, including ours, and, you know, I've learned about this because of owning Ramsey. Otherwise, I probably would have never learned about it. When we accept your debit card to purchase a Total Money Makeover book or George's book on our website, the number is not stored literally. It is tokenized, is what they call it in the tech world. And so it's encrypted, in other words. And so we have a token, an encrypted token on you then, that when you come back, you can use the same card very easily. So, like, if you return to a website of any kind where you do shopping, that's what's happened. If it's a decent website, if it's sophisticated in any way, they will have tokenized it, meaning they're not in their database to be hacked is not your entire card number. We simply do not have your entire card number. It's gone.
1: We could get it if we wanted to.
0: But we have access to your account through that token only. And so it keeps fraud from actually happening because we would have some liability if you got hacked through here. We don't need the PR problem of that. So if you're dealing online, you're going to run into that a lot with reasonably sophisticated sites. The second thing is that you are not liable for charges on your debit card that were fraudulently made, just like you're not on your credit card. So, and I've heard people incorrectly, and that's a minimum, ignorantly, say on other financial shows, well, you'd never get a debit card because credit card protects you in the event of fraud. Debit card gives you the exact same protections. Look it up on Visa.com. Look it up.
1: It's zero liability policy.
0: It says it right there. It's got a little paragraph called the zero liability policy on all Visa and MasterCard products, whether it's a Visa credit card or a Visa debit card, a MasterCard debit card or credit card, zero liability in the event of fraud. So if someone steals your number and buys stuff, and this actually happened to Sharon a week and a half ago.
1: Oh, wow.
0: Our bank contacted us and said, did you buy $10,000 worth of Louis Vuitton in South Carolina last week? And we're like, no, we did not. We're in South Carolina, and Louis Vuitton was not on the Christmas list. So didn't happen. And they're like, okay, $84,000 worth. These people, wherever they grabbed her number, wherever they scarfed her number, they hit Louis Vuitton and Coach all over America. And I don't know how they were doing it.
1: Wow.
0: It was hitting my wife's, it was hitting my checking account with my wife's debit card. And you know what it cost me?
1: $0.
0: You know what it cost old Louis Vuitton? I don't know. Did they actually let those purses and suitcases get out the door with the fraud? They might have. But when they got back and the charge was denied, maybe they recalled the order. Maybe it was an online order. I don't know. But it was $80,000.
1: That's wild.
0: That was a lot. I think they knew whose card they'd gotten a hold of.
1: Yeah. They went ding, ding, ding.
0: Yeah, I think we just hit the lottery. So we don't know what happened, whether it got picked up, whether somebody took a picture of it in a back room or where it happened, but that happens with credit cards. It happens with debit cards. It's identity theft, and there's fraud online, and there's fraud in stores, and there's ATM, you know, gas pumps or have a, you know, the artificial thing where they, the crook is scanning your number and keeping your number and that kind of thing. I've heard of all of these things happening. I have never lost a dime, and I have had a debit card for as long as there have been debit cards. Probably 30-something years.
1: Wow.
0: I've never lost a dime. Now, I have had all kinds of situations where they come, the bank sends me the email that says, is this you? Or the fraud department will call and say, is this you? And the 800 number rings on the phone, right? But they do that with your credit card as well. They'll check.
1: Yep. One good note
0: if it
1: is
0: breaks the algorithm. So, like, if we head out of the country, we just spent 3 weeks in Argentina. If we head out of the country, we email my banker, my private banker, and say, we're going to be in Argentina. That is us. Those charges are us. Look for that.
1: You don't need to
0: because
1: fly
0: that'll
1: yet.
0: Trip the algorithm, and the whole stinking thing will get shut down. I'll be down there with no money. That's not a good idea, right? So, but I let them know. But the algorithms are all, they're excellent. They're getting better all the time. The identity theft protection that Xander has is there as well, but I've never had to access that. For any of this, the debit card is as safe as the credit card, period. And especially if you keep up with your stinking banking.
1: Yeah, the big part is just pay attention.
0: You never look at your checking account but once a year. Well, no wonder you got screwed because you're screwing yourself. You're doing a bad job of handling your money. You need to know what's going on with your money. So same thing. So, you know, that's
1: I get text every transaction that comes through.
0: You
1: goes to my phone.
0: Really?
1: Yeah.
0: Every single transaction? That would drive me bananas.
1: I guess it's probably when you're using it at a point of purchase.
0: I don't get it at all. I don't get a single text.
1: You're missing out. It's a good time. It's the only people that text me is my bank.
0: George, it's a good
1: time. I can't get a hold of my
0: party.
1: Wife.
0: It's a party. It's a banker party.
1: It feels good to get a text.
0: Sounds like a party
1: saying.
0: To me. No, that would drive me bananas. I don't need all that activity. But I do need the protection, though. I don't want, you know, some crook loading up on Louis Vuitton with Sharon's name. I don't want that happening. And then they tried.
1: Man.
0: They tried. And we'll, you know, we're happy to sign that. I think they sent, oh, they did. The bank sent over an affidavit because this was an unusually large.
1: Yeah, that's like a police report level.
0: Yeah. So we signed affidavits and everything to for them to put in the file. But
1: did they do a search of your house to make sure there was no Louis in there?
0: Well, there they would find some. Louis yeah. in there, but they would be older than last week and they would have been actually paid for by us. So, yeah. And not stolen by us, but yeah, wow. Not in my closet, but in my wife's. But anyway, yeah, so.
1: I covered all this, Dave, in my book, in the credit card chapter of Breaking Free from Broke. I literally have a spot about the fraud protector. That's the archetype of the credit card user who says, well, credit cards are safer. And I go through all the nitty gritty details, the Electronic Fund Transfer Act and all these 17 ways you can stay protected. And it's really a nothing burger. It's more paranoia at that point and a justification to keep your credit card more than it is reality. So I want to just convict everyone out there going, well, I don't want to cut it up because fraud could happen. There's a higher likelihood you put yourself into debt than fraud happening if you're using that credit card.
0: Well, fraud, you really should. The only way you're going to catch it on your credit card is if you look at the statement and go, I didn't charge this. The only way you're going to catch it on your debit card is if you keep up with your statement
1: and
0: I didn't charge this. So you actually have to freaking pay attention to your life or you're going to crash because, there's crooks everywhere. There's more people. There's people that work harder at being crooks than they do at their job. And they're even better at it than they are at their job. So.
1: And if you lose your debit card, you got to lock that thing immediately. So like Fairwinds, which has been an awesome partner, I've got their debit card. If I lose the Fairwinds debit card, I go into the app and hit lock. No one can use the card. So
0: I'm pretty sure our bank has that one too.
1: Yeah, there's a lot of these protections these days that it's actually safer than it's ever been to use a debit card.
0: Yeah. And it may actually, because it's more, the algorithms are more sensitive, it may actually be even safer than a credit card.
1: I believe it.
0: But they do have the same exact fraud protection. You get charged zero. That's Visa and MasterCard's guarantee on their written agreements. 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
4: With SRN News, I'm Mary Rose. Forecasters say much of the U.S. is about to get slammed by a major heat wave.
5: We have a combination of hot temperatures in the 90s to low 100s with high humidity will create heat indices up to 105 to 110 degrees, with overnight temperatures only dropping into the mid from the mid-70s to the low 80s.
4: A fast-moving fire continues to burn in northern Los Angeles County. Engineer Jonathan Torres with the L.A. County Fire Department, he says several hundred people have been told to leave their homes as firefighters battle the wind-driven flames. The fire is burning east of Palmdale and into the Angeles National Forest. In a sparsely populated area, several outbuildings have burned, but no homes that we know of so far. As of 8 o'clock this morning, almost 2,700 acres went up in flames. This is SRN News.
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14: 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We're hitting record numbers. Thank you so much for this report. 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

0: Welcome back to the Ramsey Show in the Fairwinds Credit Union Studio. I'm Dave Ramsey, your host. George Camel, Ramsey personality, number one best-selling author, is my co-host today. Mike's in San Diego. Hey, Mike, what's up?
1: Great to speak with you guys today.
0: You too.
1: I'm calling to find out if you all think my wife and I are potentially contributing too much to retirement, to a time when maybe a little bit further down the road we won't have access to that money for a while, and there's some other things we could be doing with it.
0: Okay. Are you out of debt?
1: Yes, sir.
0: House and everything?
1: Yes, sir.
0: Good. Way to go. How old are you guys?
1: We are 41 and 39.
0: Good for you. Okay. And how much is in your retirement accounts now, total?
1: So because we have two different jobs, we have access to a number of different accounts. So between the 401k, the 457, and the 403b, we have 600k. And then in an after-tax brokerage, we have 600k. And then we've got 100 and change in a 529, and then 40k in an emergency.
0: Excellent. Okay.
1: And then
0: so if you have 600k in a brokerage account, I assume the 600k in after-tax brokerage is invested in good mutual funds?
1: Yes. Well, it's between that and S&P index funds.
0: Okay. Well, good mutual funds, yeah. I mean, you're earning market returns then on those investments, which means that 600 is going to double about every 6 years or so. Okay. So when you're 47, it'll be 1.2. And why would you need more than that before you're 59 and a half? Oh, by the way, when you're 53, you'll have 2.4 if you don't add anything to the brokerage account.
1: Right. I think the key there is we have the ability to contribute in pre-tax money, right? So saving us quite a bit in our income to both a 401k, a 457, and a 503.
0: Yeah, but you said, your question was, am I currently putting too much into retirement? Wasn't that your question?
1: Correct. Yeah, okay. So we're maxing out all of those accounts.
0: Yeah, but it's only 600k. And then the other 600k is an after-tax, right?
1: Correct.
0: Okay. And you said, I'm afraid I'm going to have too much of it tied up and I won't be able to get to it. But my point is your 600K is going to be 2.4 million before you get to 59 and a half. And that's if you don't add anything to it in the brokerage account.
1: Right. That's the brokerage, but yeah.
0: What do you, and the other account will be growing faster because you're putting more into it. That's me saying if you don't put anything into the 600K. So what is it that you think you're going to need to buy that's millions of dollars before you're 59 and a half?
1: Well, we are in San Diego, so so houses are not cheap.
0: Do you not own a home yet?
1: We do.
0: Okay, and it's paid for?
1: Yes, sir.
0: And what does it cost? What's it worth?
1: Probably 1.7.
0: Way to go. You guys have done so good, man. Congratulations. You got a lot of money. So what's your income?
1: Take home is around, depending on the year, and bonus, maybe around 300.
0: Okay. Man, you guys you've done a fantastic. Wonderful job. Way to go.
2: So what are those future goals? You said there's other things that we want to do. What are have you guys laid those out to see what they're going to cost, when they're going to hit?
1: Well, the big one for us is we'd love to either invest in real estate locally, which given the area we're in is a challenge because it's so expensive, or even potentially upgrade in house. But given where we're at, right, you sneeze wrong in the wrong direction and your taxes go through the roof or whatever else with respect to, you know, homes here. But, you know, because we're contributing close to 75K toward retirement, if we were able to reallocate some of that, then
0: are you putting money into the 600K after tax account at all?
1: Not right now.
0: Okay.
1: No.
0: Okay. All right.
2: If you guys make 500 gross, then 15% is 75K. So I think you guys, you know, obviously you can invest more than that. Your house is paid for, but it doesn't sound like you're contributing so much. You're filling them out. You're maxing them out. And then once you reach the point where you don't have access to those, you can go to the brokerage.
0: Yeah.
2: Buy some real estate.
0: The answer overall is to be investing, and you're doing that. And so are you going to have enough at retirement? Yes, you're going to be in great shape. You're already in great shape, and you're only, you know, you're only 41 and 39 years old, so because you've just done a wonderful job. So now it just becomes a nuance of how we want to flesh this out. If instead of maxing out all available retirement and keeping the government's hands off of it, if instead of doing that, you said, I'm going to put 15% into my Roths and my 401k Roths and so on, and the rest of it I'm going to put over into this other brokerage because I want to do some other things, like buy some real estate for cash, and that's going to be my other investment that I want to do, then that, you know, that's a decision, and you're not wasting the money. It's both are going towards investments. Both are going towards good quality investments. So I don't have a problem with it at all. You're going to have plenty for retirement. Now, what I would challenge you to do is to monitor that as you go along. So let's say that you said, all right, we're going to put 75K into retirement. That's 15%, like it was baby step four. You're not at baby step four anymore. You're at seven. But let's just say, okay, we're going to put 15, and everything else we're going to put in the after tax, because brokerage account. And when it gets big enough, we're going to buy a piece of real estate with it. That's okay. But what I would do as you're doing that then is I would monitor going along and say, you may look up someday and go, okay, now I've got enough in there, or I'm putting too much in that 600. I could be keeping the government's hands off of more of this money by maxing out a few of these other things and come back and max out everything. In my case, what I personally did in your situation, my income was different than yours, but I maxed out everything to keep the government's hands off of it, and then piled up cash for after-tax investments. And I still do. I still use a simple brokerage, S&P 500. I don't even have it in a brokerage account. It's just an S&P. And I just throw cash in there. I get a big royalty check from a publisher, and I just chunk cash over there. And when that account gets big enough, I go buy a piece of real estate with it. That's my personal strategy. It's not any fancier than that. And so, but I'm maxing out all the other stuff, even at 65 years old, just because I get so pissed off about how much of the government takes from me, and I want to get it all in any kind of tax-protected account I possibly can.
1: Mm-hmm.
0: But you could limit that for a little while and get that 600 up to 2 million and then start that plan.
1: Yeah, that's really the key there, which is kind of, it's hard not to contribute to some of those accounts because of the tax benefits.
0: Yeah.
1: But
0: I also want to do these other things sooner than I'm going to be able to if it's all over in that other account. Yeah.
1: Yeah.
2: So maybe you max out the ones with the best tax advantages and then move to the brokerage once you get that piece of property.
0: So if you put 75 away in your retirement, how much more could you throw at your after-tax brokerage account beyond the 75?
1: It depends on how much we want to have fun during the month.
0: I know. How much are you thinking?
1: No, I think it's really...
2: $5,000?
1: Yeah, it just depends on how motivated we are.
0: How much are you thinking?
1: A couple thousand at least.
0: Okay. All right. Then that's not a big deal. Yeah. The big thing is going to be keeping it invested well, and it's going to double on your investments but in 6 years, 7 years.

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0: Thanks for joining us, America. So the net worth calculator is happening, George.
1: Oh, yeah. Coming up in a few episodes, I'm going to be walking through the latest data on net worth by age. It's sort of America's financial report card, if you will. And I want to know how our audience stacks up. And here's my bet. I bet you that our audience has a much higher average net worth than most of America. So here's the challenge. We're going to include a link in the show notes of this episode to our Ramsey Net Worth Calculator. Here it is. Go calculate your net worth. Let us know in the comments your age and your net worth, wherever you're watching. We're going to compile the comments and see how our audience stacks up against the data. So head to the show notes if you're on YouTube or podcast. Take the net worth calculator and put it in the comments with your age. That'll be a fun
0: exercise. It's all at RamseySolutions.com, right?
1: That's
0: how you find the calculator?
1: Yeah. And we'll link it directly in the show notes if you jump down there.
0: Okay, that's the easiest way. All right. Yeah, because it's
1: my scientific research
0: deep in the internet there on the Ramsey page. There's a lot of Ramsey Solutions pages. So, net worth calculator is a good measure because that's, you know what? We need to teach people better to use that. We're actually working on adding a net worth calculator that automatically does it inside your every dollar budget.
1: Oh, to track that.
0: Where it tracks all your stuff and then it constantly is updating. You know, like you hook it to your mutual fund accounts and you hook it to everything.
1: It'll add up your investments, your cars, your home.
0: Real estate. You'd have to do your real estate by hand. But, you know, it would just, you just open up your every dollar and you go, oh, my net worth went up. You know, like Warren Buffett says, you know, stock price goes up on Berkshire Hathaway. His net worth goes up.
1: Yeah.
0: All he's got to do is just calculate the stock price, you know. So same kind of thing. So, but the net worth is an actual measure of your financial health as opposed to, say, the stupid butt FICO score.
1: You got an 850 with negative net worth. You're not crushing it.
0: You're crushing paying the bank too much. Yeah. And so if you said, I actually have a net worth, a positive, I mean, most people have a negative net worth, by the way. You owe more than you're worth.
1: If you got nothing in savings and debt,
0: I've got $100,000 in student loan debt and I live in an apartment. You have a negative net worth. Okay. So that, you know, because your net worth is what you own minus what you owe. Assets minus liabilities, which is the actual measure of financial health. If you want to set long-term goals, like 50-year goals, 30-year goals, and you say, I want to be a millionaire, well, a millionaire is a net worth goal. That's your, what you own minus what you owe equals $1 million. If you owe nothing and you own $1 million worth of stuff, you are by definition a millionaire. And people are like, well, you don't make how much you make. This is not a how much you make thing. This is a how much you keep thing. A lot of people make $1 million and got nothing. Welcome to sports world, right? Welcome to the NFL. Okay. I got nothing, honey, but I made a lot of money. Or other people didn't make nothing and they saved all of it and they got millions of dollars. So your net worth is actually not your income, is actually your measure of financial health. It's one of the primary measures, and we've gotten away from it because the banks have taught us to get screwed by them. They've taught us thoroughly. What's in your wallet? Not your card. My money. That's my answer, Samuel L. Jackson. I'll tell you what's in my wallet. It got nothing to do with you. Nothing to do with you. Actual Benjamin Franklin in my wallet, looking at me smiling.
1: He's always
0: That's
1: smiling.
0: What's in my wallet. So, I mean, you know, but they've taught us over and over and over with these dadgum, you know, more money is spent advertising Visa, MasterCard, and American Express and Discover than almost any other product in the world.
1: That should tell you something.
0: Hundreds of millions of dollars a year spent advertising, teaching you that you can't live without those goobers.
1: You need the rewards. You need to up your score. You need more lines of credit. That's what's pitched.
0: Yeah. You're walking through the airport and they're yelling from the table, you can get airline miles, sign up here. Like a carny. It's like a carny. And it just like the carny, when you go over and pay your money, you don't get the stuffed rabbit because the game is rigged. Just like a carny. Only it's Southwest Air is the carny. And they're standing in front of you while they're telling you to put your seatbelt on, selling you a credit card from the aisle. And the stewardess is doing it. You don't think these people are good at what they do? They're better at what they do than you are at what you do because you bought it, people. So the banks, their job is to sell you on believing that the FICO score is a measure. Which, how do you get a FICO score? You borrow money so that why? So that you can borrow money. So why? So you can borrow money. Is this a dog chasing its tail or what? Is a dog chasing its tail with NASCAR stickers all over it that look like banks? Just look, visualize your dog, put Bank of America, Fifth Third, put all the bank little stickers on your dog and then teach your dog to chase its tail. Now you got a FICO score.
1: It's a great representation.
0: That's exactly what's going on right there. So you look like NASCAR. Looks stupid. So don't do

0: Ramsey Show just a tiny bit as good as they do selling debt about selling the net worth calculator, which is an actual measure of winning, because your as your debt goes down and your savings, investments, and real estate values go up, you are winning. That's the definition of net worth. If we get this net worth calculator to be the thing rather than the FICO score, wow, we would have actually done something.
1: Your net worth is intangible, whereas the debt gets you the thing you want right now.
0: Mm-hmm.
1: The net worth takes time to build.
0: And the net worth requires that your emotions be mature. The FICO score requires that your emotions be immature.
1: They want you to be impulsive.
0: They want you to be a child, a baby child. I want it. I want it. I deserve it because I work so hard.
1: And they'll tell you that in the marketing. They'll literally say, you work so hard.
0: You deserve it.
1: And we say, well, you work too hard to
0: say,
1: be broke.
0: Oh, it's McDonald's. You deserve a break today, right?
1: Oh, that's right.
0: Yeah.
1: That's good marketing.
0: You deserve a Big Mac. Is that all I deserve?
1: Wow.
0: I'm really not doing very well, Lord, if that's all I deserve is a Big Mac.
1: It's a dark future.
0: I think fine dining is what I deserve.
1: You deserve a steak, but settle for a McMuffin. But
0: settle
1: today.
0: For a McMuffin. That? Get you a McRib. We're not sure what that rib came out of, but we're just saying it's a rib.
1: Whatever it is, it's not alive anymore. That's all we know.
0: If it ever was. It's a zombie rib. Yeah. So, oh my gosh, guys. So, hey, net worth is how you measure success. And if someone says, $1 million is not enough, it's not. It's not enough for some of the things you want to do. $1 million will not buy you a jet. Not a good one, anyway. $1 million will not buy you 7 cars. People that have a jet and 7 cars are billionaires. They're not millionaires. A billion is 1,000 million. If you have 1,000 million and you spend 8 million of that on a jet, you're okay. If you have 8 million and you spend 8 million of that on a jet, that was dumb. Okay? So, I mean, this is how the net worth works, right? I mean, you're looking at your ratios and you're going, okay, that makes sense. That's $1 million. No one should have $1 million. A millionaire is a net worth is a math thing. It's not a moral construct. It's not a spiritual discussion. I could have that argument with you too and teach you about capitalism, how it is more intimately moral and ethically moral than any other form of government or economy. But that's not got anything to do with being a millionaire. It's just the byproduct. Millionaire is the byproduct of being free, having liberty to get up, leave the cave, kill something, and drag it home, and not have it forcefully taken from you by your government. Oh, wait, they do that. It's called income tax.

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2: With SRN News, I'm Mary Rose. A widespread and dangerous heat wave is building across the U.S. with triple-digit highs expected in the Southwest and Great Plains this weekend. The heat will spread eastward under a dome of high pressure that meteorologists say could trap oppressive temperatures for a week or more in as much as two-thirds of the continental U.S. Temperatures will be 15 to 25 degrees warmer than normal.

0: in many areas, including at night. That's especially bad for people's health because their bodies won't have a chance to recover. U.S. and Iranian leaders have exchanged threats as their interim deal to end the war faces new challenges. President Trump threatened further missile attacks on Iran after calls for his assassination during the funeral of Supreme Leader Ayatollah Ali Khamenei. This is SRN News.
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0: Jennifer is in Philadelphia. Hi, Jennifer. How are you?
1: Hi, I'm great. How are you guys today?
0: Better than we deserve. What's up?
1: Excellent. So I had a question. I'm a bit stuck right now. I am recently divorced. My ex-husband and I, we own a home. It's probably worth at least $300,000. We have about $125,000 remaining on the mortgage. He's offering to let me stay in the house and split the equity later, but I have some student loan debt and car debt. If I sell and get out of the house, I feel like the equity would wipe out all of my debt and leave me with a decent emergency fund. So I'm just wondering, should I sell the house to get a clean break or try to stay?
0: How old are you?
1: I am 47.
0: Your kids at home?
1: 19 years old. Okay. Yes.
0: How long were y'all married?
1: We were married 19 years.
0: Wow, I'm sorry.
1: Yes.
0: It's a hard thing to go through.
1: It absolutely is, yes.
0: What do you make?
1: I make, so gross pay, this next year I'll be making a little over $100,000.
0: And you said you're 40 what? 47?
1: 47, yes.
0: Okay. What's the mortgage payment?
1: The mortgage payment right now is $1,890. And that's something that I've struggled with.
0: Yeah. My answer is more emotional than it is mathematical.
1: Uh-huh.
0: And I'm answering this as what would I do if I were in your shoes, okay?
1: Okay.
0: But it's the way I function, so I'm not sure it applies to you. You'll have to decide that, okay?
1: Okay.
0: But for me, I think you make $100,000 a year. You're 100% free if you sell this house.
1: Mm-hmm.
0: 100% of this heartbreak is in your rearview mirror. You're not walking into the same bedroom anymore. You're not walking into the same kitchen anymore.
1: Correct.
0: And you have zero debt, and you make $100,000 a year. You turn the page, and chapter two begins.
1: Okay.
0: I love the cleanliness of that and what that opens up your world as a world of possibilities. Your life becomes a new adventure after this tragedy and this heartbreak and whatever words we want to use for the past year and a half that you've gone through this or whatever it's taken to get this done. And it's just been hell. And to put all of the burning embers of that trash fire, that dumpster fire, in the rearview mirror, for me, and I'm making $100K, and I'm completely free. I can do whatever I want. I like that more than I like this house.
1: Agreed. That is my thought recently. Yeah. It would be a great feeling to be debt free and planning for the future and the next chapter.
0: Yeah. Knowing what I know now, I'm going to turn the page and chapter two is going to be a chapter of possibilities. Not burdened by anchors from the past.
1: Yes.
0: I personally think I get great hope and joy out of that idea.
1: Yes. Absolutely. And that is what I need right now. I need some joy and happiness back in my life again.
0: Yeah, it cleanses some of the heartache, and hope replaces some of the rage. And, you know, I anytime you go through a life trashing thing, I mean, I've not been through a divorce, but I've been through a bankruptcy, lost everything. And, you know, and what they say about bankruptcy is it's a fresh start. Well, only if you do it right, you know? And, only if you clean off everything when you do it. And we did, and we had our fresh start, but man, it was, we're standing there in ashes for a fresh start.
1: Yeah.
0: You know, and in a sense, a little bit, that's what you're doing, but there's a lot of positives in chapter two already. Freedom, adventure, sun is out. There's $100,000 a year income. You didn't tell me you got two two-year-olds to deal with. I mean,
1: I'm very close.
0: Yeah, the 19-year-old can figure it out. Well, that's we're not that far off. And
1: exactly.
0: And not put them in the therapist's office too quickly anyway.
1: Teaching him, I'm encouraging him to listen to you and your show.
0: Thank you.
1: And your team, so that he makes responsible decisions, especially over the next few years of his life.
0: Yeah.
1: He doesn't use this
0: family not turning out like he wanted it to be an excuse to do something dumb financially. That's a good idea on your part. Way to go. So
1: yes.
0: I don't know, George. You have any thoughts on that?
2: Well, I think, should you sell the house just to pay off the debt? Probably not. But for the reasons you mentioned, I love, and then the byproduct of that is, man, I get to just get rid of this debt, have an emergency fund, probably for the first time in a long time.
0: And you can rebuild and buy a house pretty quick, and I'd personally rather live in a different house if it's me.
2: Yeah, my guess is if you chose again today, you'd probably choose a different home based on your season of life.
1: I probably would. I'd want this a similar style, but maybe just downsize a bit would be perfect.
0: Yeah, I mean, I don't know if I was single if I would live where I live. I never thought about it much, but I guess I would. I don't know. Mm. A lot of the reasons we're in there is because of Sharon, so I don't know if we're not.
2: Sharon to thank.
0: It's the reason we're in that particular neighborhood.
2: Sharon wanted to live in a society, Dave. You wanted to live in the woods.
0: There you go.
2: You know,
0: She won.
2: Her vote mattered a little more on that one.
0: Well, yeah, it's because that's how we've been married for 45 years. I told her if she leaves, I'm going with her. So
2: that's she took that works. To heart.
0: We're not doing anything else. Yeah, gosh. Yeah, I love that. I think it's, there's a fun thing about having an encore. A guy talked about an encore career. You know, you lose your job in your 40s or 50s, and it was your big thing. And a lot of people end up with their encore career. And you think about what an encore is. The curtain goes down. The audience is on their feet cheering. The curtain goes up. You take a bow. The curtain goes down. And then the curtain goes up and you play another set. That's the encore, right? And so that's what this is. It's the turning of a page, chapter 2. The curtain has gone up. It's your encore.
2: It's like the old ShamWow commercial. But wait, there's more. You always love that. We always want more.
0: Genzu knives.
2: Yeah. It's not over.
0: Oh, what will America do without infomercials?
2: I love it.
0: QVC went bankrupt.
2: No way.
0: They did.
2: Dave, you should have been supporting them.
0: Probably not. Yeah.
2: Can't see Dave calling in.
0: Mike Rowe, we'll have to talk to him. You know, Mike Rowe's career started on our buddy.
2: That's
0: Mike,
2: right.
0: He started on QVC. That's where he was doing. Yeah, that's where he started.
2: That's fantastic.
0: They found out he had a great voice, and he entered theater because of his voice.
2: He
0: left QVC and went
2: to
0: theater.
2: What I wouldn't give to have a voice that deep and rich, and a great singer, too. He does, like, opera.
0: Oh, yeah, big time, big time.
2: Fantastic.
0: Yeah, and he went from theater to dirty jobs. Now figure that one out. But yeah,
2: he's a Renaissance man.
0: Well, that he is, for sure. But
2: I do love that idea.
0: This chapter 2 thing is a good thing. What's the next thing? And there's just all this freedom and adventure, and you know, I'm going to backpack Europe or something. I mean, I'm not, but
2: just kind of eat, pray, love, journey.
0: What is it you want
2: to
0: do?
2: Sisterhood of the Traveling Pants.
0: What's your thing? Yeah,
2: I love this concept of most people either treat it like a comma or a coma. You get to choose. Are you going to let this be?
0: Preach. Is that like a sermon? That sounds like a sermon.
2: Maybe I stole that from a pastor.
0: Might have stole that from Sunday morning sometime.
2: But I just love that idea.
0: That's a great line.
2: Are you going to let this control you, keep you frozen, stuck, or are you going to go, all right, there's a comma. The sentence is not over.
0: Yeah.
2: That thought might be, but it's there's a continuation here. So
0: filed bankruptcy, I did have that. I had a period of time where I just sat around and moaned and blamed everybody else and, you know, because that's what you do when you do something stupid. You blame other people, right? And like McDonald's serves hot coffee. Who knew? You know, it's like, I'm going to sue you. You serve me hot coffee. Well, you'd sue me if it was cold, you know, because you're that guy. But, but instead, I sat around and blamed other people for my stupidity. And then I actually went to breakfast with a buddy of mine, and I was whining. And he said, you whine a lot.
2: Ouch.
0: He goes, you got a lot of lemons. You probably ought to make some lemonade to stop the whining. I went, oh, don't you love a good friend? Comma and not a coma.
2: You can use that one, Dave.

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3: When Abraham Lincoln was elected president in 1860, America stood on the edge of collapse. Over the next 4 years, the Civil War claimed more than 700,000 lives and tested whether our republic could endure. As the war drew to a close, Lincoln looked beyond victory. He looked toward healing. In his second inaugural address, he challenged the nation. Let us strive on to bind up the nation's wounds, to achieve and cherish a just and lasting peace. Lincoln understood that preserving the greatest experiment in self-government required more than winning a war. It required the character to restore what had been broken. More than 160 years later, America still faces division. The question is not whether we'll disagree. The question is whether we still have the wisdom and the character to heal together.
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6: 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It's just past midnight. 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We're, receiving a correction now. My God! 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
9: 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Hi, Danielle. How are you?
11: Great. Thanks for taking my call.
9: Sure. What's up?
11: My question is, our youngest child will be going to college in just over 2 years. So I've been reading about applying for financial aid, filling out the FAFSA, all of that stuff. And I keep coming across suggestions that it is better if the parents, and especially the child, use their cash. And I'm not comfortable with that. We've had our son take the foundations course. We've gone through Financial Peace University. He's been saving up from his church job for college. And that goes against what we've taught him, and we feel he should pay for part of his college, but we also don't want to mess up our chance at financial aid.
9: Well, there's several types of financial aid. There's scholarships, obviously, that are not based on financial need. They're based on, academics, citizenship, other things. And we always suggest you go as get as many of those as you can. And there's billions of dollars of those out there floating around, literally. Then we also, there are grants that have to do with specific situations, nuances, demographics of your life or whatever. And grants are fine. There's nothing wrong with those. Financial aid that is needs-based, like a Pell Grant, is for poor people. And when a website or a person suggests that you spend all your money in order to qualify for welfare, that's like saying quit your job so you can get welfare. No, that we're not doing that. Like you said, that runs against what you believe, and we're not doing that. So that's what that's the spirit in which these people are, but financial aid is not all income or asset based. But that is for poor people. And if you're not poor people, then don't spend your money or hide your money and act like you're poor people. So don't do that, and then that solves your problem. So what I would tell you to do is to begin to look at the cost of a particular college versus another college. That is a bigger difference number than anything you're going to find in FAFSA.
11: Okay.
9: And FAFSA really is a funnel to get people in student loan debt, is mainly what it does.
11: That won't be allowed. There will be no student loans.
9: Yeah, good. And, and if you qualify for a certain type of scholarship or grant, fine, take it. There's nothing wrong with that. But you're probably, based on what you're telling me, you're probably not going to qualify for Pell Grants.
0: Yeah, I mean, it's interesting to see the actual formula. I was looking it up. Your parent income is the biggest factor. So spending down all of your savings and cash is a very small portion of this.
9: For Pell Grant?
0: For the FAFSA formula. The Student Aid Index is what they call it. It's what they use for the formula. The parent assets is only 5.64%. So $10,000 in savings is only going to add $500 to the parent's portion that is counted toward FAFSA. The student portion, the assets, flat 20%. So he's got, if he has 10 grand, he has saved up, 2,000 would be factored into the Student Aid Index.
9: Yeah.
0: So it's not as big of a deal as people think, and income matters far more.
9: Here's the thing. The truth is that we don't find people hardly ever that get through college using FAFSA.
0: Unless they use
9: student loans.
0: Yeah.
9: Now, so FAFSA is really not the ticket.
0: School choice.
9: School choice is the ticket. Working while you're in school is the ticket.
0: Applying for scholarships.
9: And looking for scholarships is the ticket. Those are the three things, and we find people doing all three of those all the time. I mean, we had Christina Ellis that was with us for years here, is world-renowned on getting scholarships. She wrote a book called How I Got $500,000 in Scholarships. She ended up going to Vanderbilt and getting her MBA paid for in full, and all of her undergrad, too. And she was the daughter of a single mom who had no money. And so, but it wasn't FAFSA. She went and she made it her job in her junior and senior year of college, of high school, to apply for scholarships. Her mother made it her job. She wrote so many essays, her fingers bled, kind of thing. But she got $500,000 worth. Hello. That means free college anywhere you want to go. And so, the book was a bestseller. And she's still out there, and she's wonderful if you can find her information anywhere. But that concept is there, and that's what I would lean on. And then I would lean on school choice and what mom and dad can contribute and so on. But I wouldn't burn a lot of my brain calories trying to manipulate the FAFSA formula is the moral of this story.
0: Yeah, not worth it. You're better off taking that time to just save up and pay cash.
9: And for sure, don't spin down. Oh, God, man, people are so, it's the quintessential discussion between a scarcity mindset or an abundance mindset. A scarcity mindset says the government will have to take care of me because the little man can't get ahead.
0: So therefore, why try?
9: And therefore, I'm stuck or spend it down or move all your money out of your name so that you go into a Medicaid nursing home, and that way the nursing home doesn't steal your money. As if they stole your money. They provided a service. They don't steal money. They provided a service. They took care of you, old people. That's what they were doing. And you know, but they stole, they took all my, the nursing home. The nursing home got paid. You go to a restaurant, you pay them for the food. You go to the car dealer, you pay them for a car. You go to the nursing home, they stole all my money. See, that's a scarcity mentality. Now go for an abundance mentality and going, I'm going to stack cash and scholarships and a good inexpensive school and study something, because knowledge is the key, not degrees and not where you graduated from. Your knowledge is what moves you forward. Your degree is freaking worthless. And the only thing more worthless than your degree is where you went to school. That's so laughable. It's so stupid. I can't believe it. So choosing a school where you get quality knowledge to use in the marketplace and paying a reasonable fee for that, and your kid works while they're in school. And let me tell you what, working while you're in college is not child abuse. Most of us worked while we were in college. Shut up, you entitled brat. You're going to work while you're in college. We don't have any money. We're broke, and we're not going to take out welfare. You're going to work. That's how this is going to be. We're going to go to school. Well, my friends are, I don't give a crap what your friends, my girlfriend, I really don't care what your girlfriend's doing, because she won't even be your girlfriend by the time you get there.
0: Yeah,
9: George knows about this.
0: Yeah, that breakup is impending. I tell you from personal experience.
9: How George, this is how a boy from Boston ends up in southern Mississippi.
0: Mm, yeah, that hurt. Dave doesn't even know where I got my degree from, if you tell you that's how little he cares.
9: I missed it.
0: Exactly.
9: Yeah. No, I got it. I got it the other day. We were telling the story the other day. That's why
0: oh,
9: I remembered
0: good.
9: It. Yeah.
0: Good. But it really, it's
9: Danielle,
0: not
9: that's
0: the
9: a great
0: thing.
9: Question. Thank you for calling in with that. And thank you for being a good mom and thinking this through and get that senior front and center on all this decision making where they're emotionally bought into what they're going to have to do to get through school. 54% of the people that start college finish.
0: Wow.
9: That means colleges are failures. If you get a 54 on a test, they give you an F. 54% of you that start college finish. Ever. So.
0: Then think about the ones that took on
9: the last
0: debt.
9: Thing you want is an almost degree. That's a really bad degree. The almost degree, that's a really bad one, because you got all the student loan debt to go with it. So, and an interesting thing, people who pay for their school and their parents are paying for their school have a higher degree of completion. You know why? Skin in the game, baby. Skin in the game. That puts this hour of the Ramsey Show in the books. We'll be back with you before you know it. In the meantime, remember, there's ultimately only one way to financial peace, and that's to walk daily with the Prince of Peace, Christ Jesus.

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3: With SRN News, I'm Mary Rose. Forecasters say much of the U.S. is about to get slammed by a major heat wave.
4: We have a combination of hot temperatures in the 90s to low 100s with high humidity will create heat indices up to 105 to 110 degrees, with overnight temperatures only dropping into the from the mid-70s to the low 80s.
3: Meteorologist Joe Wegman of the National Weather Service Prediction Center says the southeastern U.S. is already feeling the heat Saturday. And a fast-moving fire continues to burn in northern Los Angeles County. Engineer Jonathan Torres with the L.A. County Fire Department says several hundred people have been told to leave their homes as firefighters battle the wind-driven flames. The fire is burning east of Palmdale and into the Angeles National Forest. This is SRN News.
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0: You're also supposed to enjoy money. 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
15: 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If you're a first-time listener, thank you for stopping by. As always, each and every week, I am your host, Josh Lilquist. And yes, of course, I have Mr. Blue Man Group back in the saddle again. Al Connexon, how are you doing today?
16: Well, I'm doing pretty well, Josh. How about you?
15: I'm doing pretty good. Are you happy that I brought up the Blue Man Group once again? It's been a couple months.
16: I'm just happy in general. I'm happy being here, and I'm happy being able to talk about these markets.
15: I'm glad you're happy. And you know what? Let's talk about the markets. If you were a dog, your tail would be wagging.
16: I haven't heard that before.
15: Golly. Well, let's talk about the markets. Before we do that, our sponsor, Trading Academy, on their 30th year teaching people just like you how to trade and invest. And that is in the market, whether it's stocks, options, futures, forex, cryptocurrency, short-term income strategies, also long-term wealth strategies. And that would be your 401ks, IRAs. And they have education and content and skill building to help you get to where you want to be. And that is confident in these markets. Now, Al, we have a lot of people that are looking to become more confident in these markets, and they're also looking for strategies. Trading Academy is the world leader in financial education. They have locations all across the country. Matter of fact, international as well. If you're listening to the show, Trading Academy has like a location very close to you, and they host free investing and trading workshops live, local, and in person near you to help guide you and make smart investing and trading decisions. And we're going to talk about those investing and trading workshops a little bit later. People can come into those locally just by texting the word trade to the number 210-210. Hint, hint. I'll give away some seats a little bit later on that as well. But Al, we have obviously huge opportunities in these markets, and we're kind of a broken record. And everybody says, well, the market's up today. Of course there's opportunities. Well, of course there is. And then the next day they're like, the market's down today. How can there be opportunities? Well, I'll tell you what, folks, there are opportunities in both directions. And that's what we're going to discuss today. Matter of fact, you look at the overall market, quite frankly, it's been flat since May. It's right since May 14th. It's at the same price it was back then, which means sideways market. And yes, folks, there is opportunities in sideways markets. We'll talk about that probably in options, in the options market, maybe in the third segment here today, if we get time here. And we'll talk about those opportunities in any direction. So Al, with these opportunities, that's kind of the theme of the show. If I say it one more time, I might go crazy, but that's what they are. How are you helping people make smart investing decisions with a plan, set rules, a process, in confident trading and investing decisions.
16: Well, that was a lot to cover right
15: did
16: there.
15: You, did you write that down?
16: But here's where, you know, this is, nobody can look at this market and say this is a calm market. But the important thing is to know that the big money, the successful people that are making big money, it's not happening when everything is calm. It's made when volatility results in fear for most people.
15: Well, if you think about it, Warren Buffett says two things: be greedy when others are fearful, and be fearful when others are greedy. So really, right. You just want the market to move.
16: And like basically, you know what? Let me just decipher what Warren Buffett just said. Greedy when others are fearful. Be fearful when others are greedy. What he's saying is buy low and sell high.
15: Basically, yeah.
16: Which is what everybody knows. The problem is, as retail traders, as public, as human beings, we do exactly the opposite of that.
15: It's because you have to understand what is actually low and what is actually high, but also understand when and how to do that, and then realize your profits as well.
16: Yeah, exactly. And it's important to understand that when stocks move or any of the components of the financial markets move, it's not the news or an event itself that actually causes it. It's buyers and sellers.
15: It's not always what's in the news. It's what's in the clues.
16: Yeah, news is old. When you hear about something, it's already happened. So how do you get ahead of that? How do you kind of look into the future, so to speak, and be positioned so you can take advantage of what's coming down the road?
15: Well, you did mention news is old. I could have made a joke about that, but I'm going to hold that back today.
16: Yeah, and I'm sure it has something to do with my age.
15: maybe not. You know, who knows?
16: All right. Okay. Well,
15: were happy today. I'm gonna let you stay happy.
16: You know, nothing you can say, Josh, will make me less than being happy today.
15: Okay.
16: All right. How about that?
15: That works.
16: So, listen. You know, there's no shortage of information out there. There's no shortage of indicators, opinion, news, newsletters, seminars, webinars. But in reality, all that information just leads to confusion and hesitation for most people. People overthink things. They overanalyze. They overstress. And then while those things are happening, the move's already gone. So you mentioned a couple of things that were important. You mentioned strategies. And strategies, basically, that's part of a plan that at the Trading Academy, we help you put that together. People that come into these classes that you're talking about, they come in, they have a goal that they want to try to achieve. And why are they not achieving it? It's because they don't have a plan and they don't have a strategy that's been developed to help them achieve it.
15: And that's really what Trading Academy specializes in, is they've already developed a plan, the strategy, and then training that. And it's a skill that you have to develop.
16: Yeah, and that's an important word. There's no shortage of knowledge out there. There's no shortage of information. There is a shortage of skills to be able to use it. Even if you listen to things on YouTube and you think, oh, this looks fantastic, when you actually try to put something into action yourself, you're going to realize, hey, you know, maybe I misunderstood something, or maybe this isn't working, or, you know, the problem is you have not developed the skills to use whatever that information is.
15: That's important, because information, and they always say knowledge is power. Well, quite frankly, knowledge is completely worthless without the application of that. Yeah. So knowledge and information is, quite frankly, entertainment. And that's why Trading Academy has been around on their 30th year now, teaching people the strategies, building the skills, and then developing a step-by-step approach to the market so you have more confidence in your investing and trading decisions. And Trading Academy has local, live, in-person workshops to introduce you to this. How the market works, for number one, how it functions, how to have strategies, what type of strategies do you need for the goals or objectives that you actually have as an individual, and then how to apply them in a step-by-step approach in the market. So I'd like to give away some seats to one of these investing and trading workshops.
16: Good idea.
15: For people that are going to be texting in right now, let me make it easy for you. You can text the word trade to the number 210-210. That's text trade to the number 210-210. And that's going to be for two seats, one for you and one for a friend. When you do that, you're going to get a text right back. It'll be a link, and that'll go straight to the landing page. So folks, all you got to do is click that link. Yes, you're on your phone. Move that thumb over about maybe a half an inch. Click that link. It's going to be in a bunch of numbers and letters. And you can pick your own seat and date there. We have these classes during the days, the evenings, mornings, weekdays, and weekends. So anybody can attend. Just text the word trade to the number 210-210 for these investing and trading workshops. And you can come out of these workshops with a great understanding on how the market works, but also the different techniques and strategies that the smart money, as you were alluding to at the beginning of the segment, what they're using, that you might want to take advantage of and understand and build the skills as well. Text the word trade to the number 210-210 right now for two seats. We got a lot more to discuss. Folks, don't turn that dial. We're going to talk about income strategies. We're also going to discuss retirement strategies for those that are planning for retirement, maybe in their 40s and 50s, planning to get to retire at the time that they want. But if you are retired, strategies to protect those assets. This is Josh and Al, Investing and Trading Live. We will be right back.
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15: 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As always, each and every week, I am your host, Josh Lilquist, with my good friend, Al Connickson. And we've been discussing the strategies with these markets and skill-building opportunities for everyday individuals to apply a step-by-step, rules-based approach to these financial markets. Whether you want to invest or trade, investing would be your 401ks, IRAs, for the quote-unquote long-term. Trading would be like an income strategy for now, maybe building something for later on top of your job, or maybe it's a primary strategy. There are strategies for both. And Trading Academy is the world leader in financial education, teaching people just like you how to invest and trade in these markets, how to build a strategy, how to follow a strategy, and the skill building process to do that. And they have free investing and trading workshops, live, local, and in person near you, to introduce you to these techniques and concepts. If you'd like to attend one of these, we have locations very close to you. Matter of fact, we have multiple locations in your area. 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It'll be a link to the landing page. You just got to click that link. And you can pick your own seat and date there. It has a calendar right there for you. You can also find the location that's near you. 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Text the word trade to the number 210-210 right now. 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Alan, this next segment here, we have a lot of people that are listening right now that are, they might be driving to work right now or coming home from work, or they're just enjoying their time on a weekday or weekend, whatever it is that they do with their time. And they're just kind of thinking to themselves, man, I wish I could do something a little bit different to improve whatever it may be. Maybe it's their lifestyle, or maybe it's to help their family, or it's to get out of a dead-end job, or just build something more for themselves and their families. And they want to explore the financial markets. Because as I mentioned a few times, there are a tremendous amount of opportunity with the market. You have the stock market. You also have the futures market, the forex market, the options market. You have the crypto market. So there are several opportunities, or we'll call it asset classes, to build something for now, but also to build something for later. You can kind of take that twofold. Build a bucket for now, build a bucket for later, because how you actually build wealth is extra income. Now, people that are looking for that opportunity don't really know how to take advantage of it. And it's really not your fault, folks, if you're listening right now. You're like, oh, I don't know how to do it. Well, of course, nobody is built and born with the skills of investing and trading. But it's a trainable skill if you get the right training, mentorship, be around the right people. I mean, think about anybody that you know that's successful. They probably have people like them that are they're surrounded with. And that's what Trading Academy has been building on their 30th year now. Building a community of investors, building a community of traders, like-minded people that all have maybe different goals and objectives, but following the same path to get there. Because Trading Academy has been building a step-by-step approach to these markets to, we'll call it, try to simplify your investing decisions. Now, Al, you meet with a lot of these people that are coming into these free investing and trading workshops that a lot of people have already texted in for. And you meet with them, and they all have different objectives, but you also help them build an approach that's comfortable for them based off their time, their schedule, their capital, because this is 100%, in my very biased opinion, customizable approach to market, because there are markets that are open 24 hours a day. There are markets that allow you to use leverage, which means you can maximize the efficiencies of whatever capital that you have. So it's really, in my opinion, open to anybody that wants to take advantage of the opportunity. How are you helping people, number one, be comfortable getting started? Because if it's something that they've never done before, they need to be comfortable, right? But also, how do you help people make confident decisions in the market?
16: Well, I think it starts with what we are talking about and what we do, and that's providing the proper education. Again, it's a combination of knowledge and skills. And, you know, you mentioned some of the things that we do to help people. And one of them is to provide support, guidance, and mentors. You know, a strong support system can dramatically accelerate your progress. Having experienced instructors, mentors, and a community of like-minded individuals, like you mentioned, it helps you not only to avoid costly mistakes, but help you stay focused on your goals. And that's an important word too. What are your goals? What do you want your future to look like? And what are you doing about it? What are you willing to do about it?
15: That's the key thing right there, is what are you doing about it?
16: Yeah.
15: And if it's nothing, you need to come into one of these free investing workshops just by texting the word trade to the number 210-210 to see what those opportunities are.
16: Yeah, and unfortunately for most people, what they do is they work hard, they earn a paycheck, they save a little bit of money, they spend a little bit, and then they just hope that everything works out in the end.
15: And you know what they say at that time? Honey, I wish we would have done something different.
16: Yeah, and you know what? The worst thing you can hear from your spouse is this. What people think is the worst thing is, honey, we need to talk. The worst thing is, honey, we need to talk about our finances.
15: Exactly. As
16: you know, that ain't going to go well, my friend. So you have to take a step. You have to start somewhere. It's not just going to happen on its own. You have a place to go. We provide education. We provide the skill building. We provide the mentors. We provide the support and the guidance.
15: Talk a little bit about that, because Trading Academy is a brick and mortar location.
16: Yeah, I believe maybe the only one in the world where we have locations around the world that are bricks and mortar. And you know what there is in each one of them? Live human beings that you can come in and you can sit with, and they will look at what you're doing. They'll help guide you, tell you what you're doing wrong, tell you what you're doing right. You know, our job is to make you successful. We need to do whatever we can. You mentioned at the beginning that
15: it all goes down to providing the support as well. That's how you get there. You got to provide the support and guidance.
16: Without a doubt. Because when you start, no matter how smart you are, no matter how quickly you pick things up, something is going to happen, especially now with what's going on in the world and the economy and politics. Something's going to happen that you're not going to know what to do about. You need to have someone you can talk to, somewhere you can go where that can be discussed, and you can have some guidance on how to make it through whatever that issue is.
15: Well, just imagine if you're listening right now, imagine you wanted to get in these markets and you wanted to learn about how to get started, and then you've built the skill and then you had confident decisions in the market. Imagine if you had that. It all starts with being introduced to these techniques and concepts just by coming to these investing and trading workshops by texting the word trade to the number 210-210 right now for two seats. We have locations live, local, and in person near you. If you're listening to the show, you probably have multiple locations. I would assume within about 10 to 20 minutes from your house. Text the word trade to the number 210-210 right now for two seats. So continue on that, Al, about having live instruction and a step by step approach, but then being guided and sometimes pushed, making sure you follow those strategies.
16: Well, that's right. Having somebody that you're responsible to that can keep you motivated and keep you on track, because it's easy to get off track. You know, a lot of people spend, unfortunately, a good part of their days on the internet, maybe on Facebook or just something on the internet. And it takes you away from what's important. So sometimes you need somebody to help direct you back to what's important. But I think the first thing you need to do is to identify what your goals are, not what you think you're going to be able to achieve in the future, but what do you really want your future to look like? What are your dreams? Don't settle. Look at what, you know, shoot for the moon, like they say. Maybe you don't quite make it, but what if you're close? What if you'll be a lot closer than you are now? But identify those goals. And then, as Josh had mentioned before, there's a path that is right for you. It may be different for everybody, and it should be. There's not going to be a one-size-fits-all strategy. But we talk about the two components of your financial life. It's the income component, the asset gathering component, and then also it's that wealth retirement component. Both are extremely important, but I'm going to

0: enough to get you through where you want to be when you go into retirement or just in your later years. Once you develop the ability to generate income, you don't have to worry about that. It really helps you to achieve, let's call it economic independence. What's that? Well, it's the freedom that comes from knowing your financial future is under your control, being able to wake up every morning and make decisions to do things because you want to, not because your bank account dictates to you what you're going to be able to do.
1: Yeah, and I like that. And I want you to kind of elaborate a little bit further, because you're talking about some really good things on what people have the opportunity to do.
0: Okay.
1: But people work during the day. I mean, how does an individual make this actually happen? Because, you know, there's only so much time in a day, and quite frankly, everybody has the same amount of time. How do you actually make that happen?
0: Yeah, and that's a great question, because the people that are truly financially secure in this country have 3 to 5 different sources of income. How do they have more time in the day? No, Josh just said everybody has the same amount of time, and he is correct. Once in a while, he gets things right.
1: Hey, folks, we got something right today.
0: Yeah. So how do they do that? Well, they use things that basically work for them, when they're not even aware of it. You need to have things working for you while you're sleeping. You can use these financial markets. It's not just the stock market. It's not just mutual funds or ETFs, exchange traded funds. You've got the futures market, the foreign exchange market, open essentially 24 hours a day. So you've got a lot of opportunity there to take advantage of these markets.
1: Basically, it doesn't matter what somebody's schedule is. If someone works the old 9 to 5, like a lot of people do, or the old 8 to 4 or 6 to 2, or who knows, maybe it's noon to 8, or maybe it's 24 hours a day. Who knows, right?
0: Yeah.
1: Though the markets are open around the clock. So that means you dictate your time and your schedule. So that's the great opportunity that people actually have access to.
0: Yeah, you know, people are going, well, yeah, but it takes so much time to do this. I just, even though maybe I can trade after I'm through working or before I go to work, it just takes too long. It takes too long because you don't know what you're doing. You're maybe using things that really are not beneficial to you. And most people, whatever strategy they're using, it becomes a victim to their emotions. Mm-hmm. If you let your emotions get involved in your decision-making process, you're probably not going to do well. So part of what we have done over the 30 years, as you mentioned before, that we've been in existence, and that's a huge number. That I can't stress enough the significance of that. Being around for 30 years means you're doing something right. So the way that we have worked on controlling emotions is to have a strategy that you follow that's based on a set of rules. What if every time you needed to make a trade or investment, you followed the same 6 steps for everything you do? And once you learn how to do it, everything becomes just kind of part of your normal thinking process. Maybe it takes you 4 or 5 minutes or less to put a trade together. That's not a lie. Maybe you can put several trades together. And you know what? Once you get the trade set, and we preset it, we show you how to actually be ready to be in the market before you're in it, and also how you are ready to be out of the market before you're in it. Yeah. And what I mean by that is there's 2 exits to every trade or investment. There's an exit if you're wrong, which is really critical. And then there's also an exit if you're right. And that's equally critical, because most people that we see coming in here that aren't doing well either get out of a profit too soon, or more often than that, they hold on too long. They've had some really nice profits and they lose it all. Mm-hmm. And they don't know why. Well, it's because of emotion. So if you follow that 6-step process, rules based, don't overthink things, because your overthinking is what's going to get you in trouble.
1: Yeah. And it's one of those things, if you're thinking right now, I don't know if I can do that. I don't know if I have the time or whatever that may be. What if you do? And it's one of those things you don't know until you start. And I want to invite people to help you get started to an investing and trading workshop to understand what these concepts and techniques are. Simply just text the word trade to the number 210-210 right now for 2 seats. If you're driving, you might want to pull over. Text the word trade to the number 210-210 for 2 seats for an investing and trading workshop live, local, and in person near you. Text trade to the number 210-210. And we have a lot more to discuss with retirement strategies. We can probably some more income into that, because when you retire, you need some income. We're going to discuss that. Stay tuned. Don't turn that dial. This is Josh and Al, Investing and Trading Live. We will be right back.
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2: When Abraham Lincoln was elected president in 1860, America stood on the edge of collapse. Over the next 4 years, the Civil War claimed more than 700,000 lives and tested whether our republic could endure. As the war drew to a close, Lincoln looked beyond victory. He looked toward healing. In his second inaugural address, he challenged the nation, "Let us strive on to bind up the nation's wounds, to achieve and cherish a just and lasting peace." Lincoln understood that preserving the greatest experiment in self-government required more than winning a war. It required the character to restore what had been broken. More than 160 years later, America still faces division. The question is not whether we'll disagree. The question is whether we still have the wisdom and the character to heal together.
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8: 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My name is Josh Lilquist, talking about the do's, the don'ts of the financial markets, how to get started if you're brand new and don't know a stock from a stick. Or if you're a seasoned investor, but you're looking for more consistency, Trading Academy is that one-stop shop for you. 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Trading Academy is the world leader in financial education. 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There will be a link to the landing page. 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Also, follow and subscribe to the podcast that's Investing and Trading Live, wherever you listen to your podcasts, on Apple Podcasts, iHeartRadio, Spotify, and the Odyssey app. So, Al, since we've talked about the income strategies in the last segment with the different 24-hour markets, which would be futures and Forex, and we discussed that in these investing and trading workshops, but also we discussed the aspect of time. Mm-hmm. Everybody has the same amount of time in their day. It depends on what you do with that time. The great thing is you're not stuck to a certain time of day to trade and invest, because in the market, there are assets that are open 24 hours a day. You have that futures market and Forex market once again. Well, quite frankly, the crypto market is 24/7. That does not close.
9: Right, that's right.
8: So there, quite frankly, is opportunities all day, every day. And it's endless. But you mentioned, I think, in the second or first segment about when an opportunity is there, it's gone. But mm-hmm. you have to be ready for that next opportunity. And that goes the same thing with your investing strategies right. as well. Because in investing, to have a strategy, quote unquote, long term, you need to identify, we'll call it shorter term investments, being able to realize profits. And that's how you compound an account. Mm-hmm. And that way you're not just in a hope strategy, because if you buy with no plan of gain or loss, that is just a hope strategy.
9: Yep.
8: And unfortunately, most people try to do that. And why is that? It's because you're told to do that by the brokers, by the advisors, by TV. And it's the same saying. And they're not doing that same thing. They're doing the total opposite in their portfolios. It's one of those things, do as I say, not as I do. And we've been having a lot of people that are coming to the academy that have noticed that, Al, which I think is pretty cool because people are noticing that, you know, in my very biased opinion, a lot of things that you're hearing out there is all a work. In the wrestling business, you call it a work where it's really not the truth. No. And most people are seeing through that now. And they're saying, hey, I've been seeing this stuff on TV and my portfolio isn't doing the same thing. What can I do differently? And I want you to discuss that. Why does Trading Academy, which has been specializing in financial education almost 30 years now, first off, they've been around for 30 years. You can't find that in a lot of industries.
3: Correct.
8: But how do they help people build, or I should say, how do they help people have the opportunity to get to retirement on their terms?
3: Well, I think one of the things that we do is kind of blow apart the story about the 401ks, how that's going to be everything you need to go into retirement comfortably. What people are finding is that they're going into retirement. They've done this buy and hold strategy that is part of the 401k, and they're realizing, hey, you know what? I don't have enough money. Maybe 40 years or 50 years ago, what you had might be enough because back, you know, years ago, the average man lived to be about 68 years. That was the average lifespan. Well, now people are living 20, 30, 40 years after their retirement. A lot of the retirement plans, if you even have a plan, were put together based on things that might have been applicable and workable 40 years ago. That's not happening now. And when you go into retirement, you might have to change the rate of return that you get based on things that happen to you or happen in the economy. That means you have to understand how to do that. How can you change the rate of return you get? Well, you may have to use something different than you've used before. Just a return increase of about 2% can have a huge impact on the returns that you get. If you start with $50,000, and you are $10,000. Let's say you start with $10,000, you leave it in the market for 50 years, and you get 10%. That return would be about $1,174,000. If you only get 8%, 2% less, your return is going to be about 460 some thousand. That's a difference of over 700,000 just because of 2%. So what if you get 12% or 14%? Well, maybe you need to get a bigger return when you go into retirement. How do you do that without taking a lot of risk? Well, you use the income strategies that we teach our students that you can use regardless of whether you're still working or if you are in retirement. Look at this. The most important thing when you retire isn't the amount of money you have in your retirement account. It's how much income you can generate off of that. And when you put a retirement plan together, a couple of the things that 401ks don't do, it doesn't allow you to have protection on your assets. So when the market crashes or corrects, whatever you have in that 401k or 403b is going to go down. It's basically not paying you the income that you need on a regular basis, and it's not giving you the opportunity to outperform the market. So we have a strategy that we talk about in these free workshops that Josh is talking about and that our students use. It's called Strategic Investor. It has three components to it. It protects, it pays, and it multiplies. By protects, I mean it has a risk strategy in place, so when the market does correct, you're not going down with it. You're protected. It pays. What I mean by that is it has an ongoing source of income, which is going to be important because the income from your job is gone, and then multiplies. How does it multiply? Well, there's a market component to it that we actually manage that makes sure that you are always participating in a component of the market that's outperforming. To be honest, you know, people used to look at the 60-40 and then 40-60. What I mean by that is when you're still young, when you're working, 60% should be in stocks, 40% in fixed income. Then when you go into retirement, you switch that. 60% fixed income, 40% stocks. That's not going to cut it these days because the fixed income vehicles might only be paying 3-4%. With inflation running around 3% and then some fees being taken out, you're lucky to even break even. You have to participate in the markets, in the financial markets in some way. And that's part of what we put together for our students for their wealth and their retirement portfolios. 401ks have been sold to us as the panacea It basically was an experiment that on boomers that are retiring now, and they're realizing too late that it's not providing what they need. You know, in some cases, depending on how much money you have and how much money you put into the 401ks, you know, you may be in decent shape. But what if we go through a 40, 50, 60% retracement? Oh, how can that happen? Well, it did. In the year 2000, the S&P was down 50%. Between the end of 2007 and the beginning of 2009, the S&P was down 57%. NASDAQ was down probably closer to 70, 80%. That can have a huge impact on the quality of your life, your lifestyle when you go into retirement. If you retire the year something like that happens, or the year after something like that happens, that's going to have a significant impact on how you live. Because a lot of people, when they saw 50% of what they had taken away, they were still withdrawing from it. They were taking withdrawals to pay the bills, to live. And when you're doing that, you have much less money there to have to participate when the market goes back up again. So that's why it's so important to have protection. So if we do have a major drawdown like that, you're not going to suffer. It's not going to have that impact on you, but it also should be paying a regular income source to you, and then, again, participating in the market.
8: I think that's important, Al, to really realize is having an income strategy off of what you do have, because it just doesn't last as long as people think these days. You have inflation. Things just keep going up, so you do need to have something to continue to fill that bucket that you have, and that's your quote unquote your monies. And we discuss these retirement strategies and retirement concepts right here locally at the Academy. I mean, Trading Academy is the world leader in financial literacy, financial education. And on their 30th year, actually on their 29th year, I should say, almost 30, teaching people just like you how to do this yourself and do that with confidence. And it all starts with a free investing and trading workshop. To attend one of these, live, local, and in person, all you got to do is text the word TRADE to the number 210-210. That's text TRADE right now to the number 210-210. When you do that, you'll get a text right back. It'll be a link to the landing page. Click that link. I know you're on your phone. Click that link with your finger, and you can pick your own seat and time there. If you do miss that, we'll make sure Ronnie gives you a call to find the right date and time for you as well. We have a lot more to discuss. Stay tuned. We're going to talk about more retirement strategies. This is Josh and Al, Investing and Trading Live. We'll be right back.
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8: 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Each and every week, I am your host, Josh Littlequist. On the last segment, we covered retirement techniques, topics, and strategies that are designed to continue to build once you get into retirement. Because the last thing you want to do is have that retirement bucket or your monies that you have in your 401k or your IRA and just have them start to disappear and at one point is gone. Then you're sitting there and saying, honey, we wish we should have done something different. So that's what the cool thing about a lot of people that are coming to these free trading and investing workshops is they don't want to fall down that rabbit hole to miss out on the opportunities, but also to run out of money. So what they're doing is they're looking for strategies that are designed to continue to build those retirement accounts into retirement. And then the cool thing, Al, is they want to leave a legacy for right. their family. If that's you, if you're looking to understand what those techniques and concepts are, all you got to do is come into one of our trading and investing workshops that we do live, local, in person, with not a robot, but a real person. And we have facilities across the country where we have these workshops and academies near you. If you're listening to the show, we all know the radio waves only go so far. We have a location very close to you, probably multiple. So to come into one of these free investing and trading workshops, all you got to do is text the word trade to the number 210-210 right now for two seats for an investing and training workshop, live, local, and in person near you. Al teaches these. I teach these as well. We have a good time talking about the do's and the don'ts. Text the word trade to the number 210-210 for two seats. Also, follow and subscribe to the podcast. Wherever you listen to your podcast, we're making this the global number one podcast on the financial markets, Investing and Trading Live, wherever you listen to your podcast, Apple Podcasts, iHeartRadio, Spotify, and the Odyssey app. Spotify is one of my favorite ones, though, because, you know, I'm a podcast guy. I like to listen to podcasts. So this next segment, I do want to continue the discussion on retirement accounts because it is probably the most popular thing that people are looking to understand more about, especially these days, because everything's getting a heck of a lot more expensive. So people are thinking ahead now. The good thing, Al, is people are getting smarter. They're starting to think ahead and they're saying, okay, what can I do now to ensure when I get to retirement, I'm going to be safe and I'm going to be protected and I'm going to be able to live those golden years of retirement and not spend those golden years at the Golden Arches. So I want to continue talking through that because we, in the last segment, since we did talk about strategies that are designed to continue to build, we also need to protect those as well. Now, let's just say, I know we have a lot of listeners right now between 45 and 65 right now. That's a lot of our listeners.
3: Right.
8: And if you're listening right now and you're between 45 and 65, you're going to at one point want to retire or not have the choice and have to retire. So you're going to need enough capital built up to do that. Okay. So we have a couple different choices now. You can either wait until you get to retirement and then figure it out, which is not what a lot of people are looking to do, or you can act now and start to build those. So, Al, a lot of those 45 to 65-year-olds feel like they don't have enough to retire on.
3: Correct.
8: What can they do now, and what do we discuss in these workshops to do things now to have that opportunity to build those so they do have enough for later?
3: Well, I think it comes down to what's available for them. You know, most people have been conditioned to believe that all they need to do is put money into these panaceas, the magic bullet, the 401k, the 403b, and you'll be fine. What we're finding is that people aren't fine. And a lot of the younger people, the people that are maybe closer to the 40, 50 age range, they're seeing their parents and maybe they're reading articles because there's a lot of articles that have come out recently that talk about a retirement crisis and how unprepared people are. And they're taking that seriously now. And just understand, any problem that you refuse to confront is just going to keep repeating itself until you face it. So a lot of people now are willing to face it. Either they are in retirement and they need to do something different, without taking chances, without being too risky, or they are not ready for retirement yet and they want to make sure that they are. And by the way, it's never too late to start. Some people come in and say, yeah, I'm, you know, I'm 55, I'm 57. It may be too late for me. It is never too late. There's always something that you can do to help yourself in whatever situation you are. Wherever you are now, that doesn't mean you have to stay there. That is not necessarily where you are meant to be or where you have to stay. So learn what is available for you. Learn what's available that you feel comfortable with, that you feel that maybe someone like us can help you to do with confidence. And really, it's about having a system, a plan. And having that plan and that system means that you don't have to just rely on opinions. You don't have to rely on emotions. Excuse me. You don't have to rely on your reactions to things. You're going to be able to do this in a way that you have confidence, knowing that whatever the situation is in the economy or the markets, that you have a strategy or a way of addressing that that is comfortable for you, in a way that you can do this on a repeatable basis with success. And you know, trading isn't about chasing results. It's about building a process that's going to guide every decision that you make with clarity. And that's what we do. We help you put together that plan, that process that is specific to you, because everybody's a little different as to what they need. And here's the other thing to consider. When you go into retirement, let's just say you have $800,000 in your retirement account. First of all, know that that's not all yours. You're going to pay taxes on that. And then a couple of the things that are important that don't always get taken into consideration when somebody puts together a retirement plan for you are, number one, your health. You cannot control necessarily what happens to you health-wise, and that could have a huge impact on what you have and what you have to have in retirement. And the other is just personal changes. Whatever your lifestyle looks like now may not be the way it looks in 2 years or 5 years or 10 years from now. So whatever plan, if you have a plan, that you're relying on, it may not be adequate. You might need to change the rate of return you get to be able to maintain your lifestyle, or if you're looking at elevating your lifestyle. What that is probably going to mean for most of you is that you're going to have to learn some of the assets that we talk about, these, especially the income producing assets that give you the opportunity to use a smaller amount of money to control something that's a multiple of it. And also to be able to do these things in a way where you have that short-term income from it.
11: Yeah.
3: Now, you're not at a point anymore, especially when you go into retirement, where you're putting something together that you're supposed to hold on to for 20 or 30 years. You need money now. You need income now. And that means using maybe something like options or futures or the foreign exchange market. But do it with guidance and support and the right education. Trading successfully it's a skill. It's a skill that requires more than just acquiring knowledge from videos. It demands discipline, a trading plan, patience, and the ability to adapt to changing market conditions.
11: Yeah. Well, what is that magic number to retire on? I mean, I did some research as you were talking, and Yahoo Finance says, you know, a common benchmark is about $977,000 to $1.6 million, and this is in Florida. I did Florida for our example here. Mm-hmm. So you need between $977,000 to $1.6 million in savings for a 20 to 30 year retirement. So if you think about that, that's only $75,000 a year. Because for example, $1 million plus Social Security, which is around $35,000 a year for a couple, supports mm-hmm. $75,000 in annual spending. Mm-hmm. Which, you know, quite frankly, $75,000 a year, it's not a lot. I mean, what goes up when you retire? Your health care. You probably exactly. want to mm-hmm. travel and do some things that you've always been wanting to do. So if you have less than, according to this this report, if you have less than $977,000 to $1.6 million, you might want to think about learning the skills and strategies to start to build those now for that time. So as I mentioned, if you're between 45 and 65, which is a lot of our listeners right now, now is the time to do that, because it does take time to build those accounts. And I'd like to help you do that. We have free trading and investing workshops that discuss these strategies and these concepts that are designed to help you build for later. So to come into one of these free trading and investing workshops to get those, you know, that understanding of these markets, just text the word trade to the number 210-210 for two seats for a free trading and investing workshop live, local, and in person near you. Text the word trade to the number 210-210. Al, we've had a great discussion here today. Hit him with today's tip of the week.
3: Well, you know, too many let other people make decisions for them. So if you want to become successful, stop listening to negative voices. Surround yourself instead with positive voices, people functioning at a higher frequency. Study and follow what they do if they've already achieved success. Stop being afraid of what could go wrong and start being positive about what could go right. Too many people spend time looking back when you've got so much to look forward to. Just remember, you're the author of your life. If you don't like a chapter, write a new one.
11: I like that. And, you know, one of the things is you no longer have to look through that rearview mirror. Look through the windshield and look and see what you have moving forward and go get those. It does take some action. It takes action to get started and to do different things. And that action is taking charge in your finances, doing that now, doing that today for your future, and who knows, maybe for your family's future as well. Come into one of these free trading and investing workshops that we do live, local, and in person near you just by texting the word trade to the number 210-210 for two seats for an investing workshop near you. Text the word trade to the number 210-210. Follow and subscribe to the podcast. That's Investing and Trading Live. 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Trading Academy. Invest differently, smarter, skillfully. As always, same time, same place next week. Until then, retire young, my friends.
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21: With SRN News, I'm Mary Rose. Global oil demand is set to decline this year for the first time since 2020.
22: The International Energy Agency expects a drop of about 1 million barrels per day in 2026. This decline is due to higher oil prices and supply disruptions caused by the U.S.-Iran conflict. In May, global demand fell to 97.9 million barrels per day. China reduced its oil purchases, cutting consumption by almost 6 million barrels per day. Meanwhile, U.S. gasoline use increased despite high prices. A fragile ceasefire allowed some oil to exit the Strait of Hormuz, stabilizing prices. John Scott reporting.
21: A widespread and dangerous heat wave is building across the U.S. with triple-digit highs expected in the Southwest and Great Plains this weekend. This is SRN News.
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27: 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Wait, we're getting reports it's jumped the street. Entire blocks are catching. People are leaving their homes. They're being told, everyone head for the lake. This is spreading faster than anyone expected. They're telling us to head for the lake now. Flames are leaping from rooftop to rooftop. The sky is glowing. There's embers falling like rain. We'll keep you informed.
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33: And I'm Ed Kalenge in the Bloomberg Newsroom. Here are some of the stories we're watching. First day out for ADRs of SK Hynix, and they delivered a 13% gain. We get the story from Bloomberg's Charlie Pellet.
34: The South Korean memory chip maker's American depository receipts broke the record for the biggest first-time share sale by a foreign company. They ended the day at 168.01. That was below the $170 opening price, but still well above the $149 level where the securities were priced on Thursday. Even after jitters surrounding the sustainability of spending on data centers rattled chipmaker shares, the market comfortably absorbed SK Hynix's $26.5 billion offering. In New York, Charlie Pellett, Bloomberg Radio.
33: Gas and diesel markets are signaling a fuel supply crunch amid renewed strikes at the Strait of Hormuz. Clara Gillespie is a senior fellow for climate and energy at the Council on Foreign Relations and says the situation remains incredibly fragile.
3: We've seen a range of analyses and predictions that say everything between we could expect if the recovery continues to move forward, if the strait does remain open to an extent, even if it's a complicated reopening, you know, maybe starting to see a renormalization, a major recovery of Gulf energy flows by the end of the year, going into next year. And then at the other end of the spectrum, you get all the way to we should never expect to see a full recovery.
33: Clara Gillespie. Brent crude closed at $76 a barrel, suggesting the energy shock from the war may be from over. Apple is suing OpenAI for trade secret theft, accusing the artificial intelligence startup of engaging in a coordinated campaign to steal information about upcoming products. Bloomberg Tech co-host Ed Ludlow has more.
4: This is a big story, and I would say probably actually as much about Silicon Valley's look to the future of hardware as much as it is the people. 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The smartphone is what we mostly use, but glasses are coming in. People have tried pins. That's kind of the underlying layer of the story.
33: 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I'm Ed Kalegi. 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
11: 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I'm Joe Wiesenthal.
12: And I'm Tracy Alloway.
11: Today you are listening to our conversation with Scott Patton, the old U.S. Chief Commercial Officer. We are talking about how a grocery store can reduce prices by reducing variety. Tracy, can I tell you something? I don't know if I've brought it up on the podcast before, but I love grocery stores. I love like visiting different kinds of grocery stores. I love produce aisles. Mm-hmm. I like seeing new ones. If I'm like in a rush or whatever, it's not so pleasant, but I really like grocery stores.
12: How often do you do the weekly grocery shopping, Joe?
11: Well, so we usually buy online, but I go to Key Foods, which is in my neighborhood, probably once or twice a week for things. And I actually, even those quick runs, I actually enjoy. Obviously, unboxing is not fun, and there are aspects of it that are fun, but like, it's an interesting experience, and I like food.
12: I'm starting to become cynical about the American grocery experience, which is terrible, because I didn't go to American grocery stores for a really long time, so...
11: What years are you talking about? Like when you were in Japan?
12: I grew up in Japan. I remember going to grocery stores when I came back to Chicago in middle school and just being absolutely wowed by the variation that was there.
11: Right.
12: You know, like literally a kid in a candy store running down the cereal aisle going, oh my God, I've never seen any of these things before. Doing the whole, what's the famous?
11: The Elton thing. So you could get how at least they spark joy.
12: Of course.
11: Okay.
12: Of course. But now I think I take them as an accepted.
11: Yeah.
12: Because now I'm sort of...
11: you get yourself, for sure.
12: I shop a lot at Walmart.
11: Yeah.
12: In Connecticut, which is sometimes a soul-sucking experience. I shop a lot at the grocery store that we're about to discuss. I shop a lot at the nearest grocery store in Manhattan.
11: Which one's that?
12: That one's a Morton Williams.
11: Okay. Yeah, yeah.
12: And that one... I'm trying to be diplomatic. Depressing. The price. I ran in there once and I grabbed like a cup of soup, like freshly made soup, because I was having dinner, a girl dinner, basically. $12 freaking dollars.
11: The Manhattan specific grocery experience, I would say uneven, to put it best. There are some decent ones, but there's a lot of places that are like high-end and expensive,
12: yeah,
11: and low-end and expensive. You know what I'm saying? Like, you go to these places, and they're like, they're sort of shabby, and they're dirty, and stuff like that. You're like, well, at least I'm getting a deal. And then it's like, actually, no, it's just a worse experience, and also it's expensive.
12: This reminds me also when my husband first came over from the States to join me here in New York, the first place I took him to was the Whole Foods on Columbus Circle.
11: Oh, really?
12: Because I just wanted to show him, look at this grocery store. Crazy.
11: You know, there's a new Wegmans at Astor Place, which is where I get off. And I really expected that to become part of my routine, because that's where I get on the subway. I like it. Mm-hmm. It's cool, and they have a lot of stuff, but it hasn't become part of my routine. So, like, there's opportunity still, I would say, for the better Manhattan and just the better grocery store experience still.
12: It is very true that Manhattan has a shortage of, let's say, lower priced stores, right?
11: We've got
12: the Whole Foods. We have Trader Joe's, maybe.
11: Yeah, that's true.
12: The closest, but we have a lot of Whole Foods, a lot of Wegmans. I'm not even going to mention what's the one with the G.
11: Oh, yeah, Gristedes.
12: Gristedes, Morton Williams, places like that. But we don't really have, we definitely don't have a Walmart.
11: Well, in Texas, we have HEB, which everybody loves. It's like one of the most beloved brands, I think, in the region. They're like super, and they're huge, and they're clean, and they have good prices, and incredible variety, and a sushi bar, and a barbecue pit in the store. Anyway, there's a new grocery store opening up. We're recording this June 18th, tomorrow, as of the time we're recording this, but tomorrow, like right in Times Square, right adjacent to Times Square, there's a brand new Aldi, which is, I guess, where you shop sometimes when you're in Connecticut.
12: Yeah, so this is very unusual in my mind, because you wouldn't expect a giant grocery store to open just off Times Square.
11: Yeah.
12: I think the new location is something like 25,000 square feet, which is just absolutely huge.
11: Especially for that area.
12: I can't even imagine actually finding the space for something like that. And then secondly, you wouldn't necessarily expect, I don't want to say a discount grocery store, but you know, like a lower priced grocery store that competes squarely with the Walmarts, the Costcos of the world.
11: Totally. And they are, I think, substantially cheaper. You know, I searched this. They claim that they're cheap, but also the third party.
12: Well, we should just say we already went on a tour of the new location.
11: Yeah, we're a little biased, because also they gave us a tour. So this is the disclosure. They gave us a tour, and they had all these like little snacks out for us and stuff like that. So I'm already predisposed, you know.
12: But on the plus side, we have personally witnessed ground Wagyu beef for $5.99. It does exist.
11: But I haven't tried it yet. Anyway, let's get to the conversation. Let's talk about opening a grocery store. Let's talk about, like, how do you actually wring prices out of the system? Because that is the story, and that is what's exciting for us. We're going to be speaking with Aldi U.S. Chief Commercial Officer Scott Patton. Scott, welcome to the podcast. We saw you yesterday inside the new Aldi, and now you're here on the podcast. So thank you so much for joining us.
0: Thanks for having me, and so glad you could make it out to the store yesterday. It was a really awesome experience to walk through, really, Times Square, Aldi off right off of Times Square. Amazing.
11: Let's just talk about what does the chief commercial officer do? Tell us about, like, what's your actual job and your career at Aldi?
0: So I actually started with Aldi over 30 years ago. I've been through all the various operations from running stores to running a warehouse, and I joined the buying department about 11 years ago. So I'm responsible for all of the products in the stores, and that's what I do. We work with the teams who develop the products and get them onto the shelf.
12: So tell us about the new location, because as we were discussing, Times Square, not necessarily an intuitive place to start a giant grocery store.
0: Yeah, so Midtown Manhattan, that's our second location in Manhattan. You're right, it's not intuitive.
11: Where's the first one?
0: First one is up in Harlem.
11: Okay.
0: Yeah, so we have 14 in the New York area, one in Harlem, Midtown now, and another opening in Harlem next year, and two blocks off of Times Square. You're right, it's a very unique location for us, but a lot of traffic. We have a lot of tourists, we have a lot of commuters, there's going to be a lot of e-commerce, and it's just a great location.
11: It's a cool space. What was there before, do you know?
0: It's a brand new building. It's a brand new building with residential on top, and we've taken the ground floor.
11: Do you think that's an appeal? Like, I think I would like to live above a grocery store. It seems like a nice, like, amenity.
0: It's great. I mean, there's going to be residential above us and unbelievable apartments. And to have that convenience for the people who live there, it's going to be great.
12: Yeah. A lot of cities in Asia, as you know now, have mixed-use buildings.
11: Yeah,
12: which
11: I love
12: is
11: that.
12: So much
11: I think
12: fun.
11: It's
12: like,
11: I think
12: some
11: it's
12: of them
11: great.
12: Even daycare is on the bottom, and then the grocery store, dry cleaner. Like, you take care of your entire life within one compound.
11: I'd be totally down.
12: Yeah. So the Times Square location, I get that there's a lot of foot traffic, but how much of it is just creating a showcase for the Aldi brand in an area where you know there's going to be a lot of visitors, a lot of tourists, versus how much of it is the expectation that this is going to be a really busy location that's actually making profit?
0: There's no doubt that having that visibility is going to be great for the brand. But to be fair, we intend to be very profitable at the store. We're going to have a ton of customers. That would be a very expensive billboard if we weren't going to sell a lot of groceries.
1: We've done an episode. We've done a few like produce episodes. Mm-hmm. We recently did an episode on tomatoes with one of the senior VPs at Beldor. That was an amazing conversation. We did a conversation a few years ago about the Hunts Point Delivery Distribution Center in New York and maybe why it's not the optimal sort of node for delivery. What is the supply chain between, for example, when we entered the store, we were like in the produce aisle and tried some grapes, some blueberries that are very nice. Why don't you walk us through what is the supply chain from like where that grape comes from to where the distribution center is to the store and that journey?
0: And that's a prime example of how we buy a bit differently. So we have over 2,600 locations. So what does that mean is we can't just buy from the local market. We start with the grower. I have the opportunity in my role to visit the growers. We've been to the grape growers in California, in Mexico, in Chile. And it really starts probably 3 to 4 years in advance in partnering with these growers. We go to the fields. We try their varieties. They're all sampled out. And we decide as a company, which varieties do we want them to grow for us? From there, they start growing. We have the contracts. And they grow specific plots dedicated to our business. So, of course, we have the harvest. It goes straight from the grower into our distribution facilities, and then to our stores often the next day. So it's a complicated supply chain, but the key to success is going all the way back to the origin. So whether you're growing grapes or berries or apples, those relationships with the farmers and the growers, that's actually what makes it special.
12: But in terms of the actual distribution into New York, because we've had conversations with not just grocers, but people who are trying to build things in New York, and they talk about how hard it actually is to get bulky things into the city.
1: Yeah.
12: How are you trucking in, I assume, truckloads of groceries every day, and where are they coming from?
0: So we come from South Windsor up in Connecticut. We have a truck that comes over. We come at night because of the congestion. And you're right, it's very difficult to get a truck, especially into Midtown. And we have to have a bit of a shorter truck. We actually have to have two drivers.
1: Did you say a bit of a shorter truck?
0: It's a bit of a shorter truck because they can't hit the turning radiuses. For instance, at this store, when the truck comes in to deliver, it's a shorter truck. There's two drivers. One to kind of guide and watch the parking and make sure we can cut the radius back in.
12: Oh, that's
0: another one to unload the groceries. So it's a two team just to deliver groceries. And this store is going to get 3 to 4 truckloads a day. So it's a lot of effort. It's a lot of manpower. And it's a logistical, really kind of a symphony to get it done.
1: Wait, let's just talk more about that. Because when I think, okay, why do we pay a lot for groceries in New York City? Intuitively, that makes a lot of just even the trucking component and the fact that it's, you go out to the suburbs and they don't have to have like a guy saying, and the beep, is there a car there? Is a kid on a scooter or something like that there? Talk to us a little bit more figuring that component out and the two drivers and like how that sort of, you know, the math of what that contributes or saves in terms of groceries.
0: Yeah. And with everything we do, and we're really focused on efficiency. You mentioned sushi bars and barbecue place before.
1: Yeah.
0: You know, so we don't have those.
1: Yeah, I know.
0: But when we're going to put a truck, you know, we're going to two guys onto a truck, two drivers onto a truck, 3 to 4 times a day, that goes into the calculus. Of course, we look at the rent we're going to pay. It's more expensive in Manhattan, no doubt about it. But then we look at the sales. It's just a math equation. We make sure that, yes, there's going to be extra cost on delivery. There's going to be extra cost on properties. That's just a fact, but it goes into the equation.
12: So, okay, you've got trucks delivering the groceries overnight. You have a huge space. I should just emphasize, we saw it.
1: Yeah.
12: We ran through the aisles because we never get the chance to run through groceries. I'm going
1: to
12: speed it up 2 times,
1: Joe. It'll look really good.
12: Yeah, that's right. You're expecting a lot of people in that location. How are you going to be restocking the shelves? Because it's a big space, but there are a lot of people in New York. I imagine things will literally be flying off the shelves to some degree. What does that restocking process look like in a crowded city?
0: Great question. And we have awesome employees at the store, first and foremost. Some unique things about how we restock our stores is all of our product comes in a display case. So again, we go back to those supply partners and we say, okay, how can we restock the organic greens? How can we restock the spinach? They put it into a display ready case.
12: This is like a box where you can see the items. Yeah,
0: it's a tray. So our staff can restock case after case after case and not have to stack it unit by unit by unit.
12: Hmm.
0: So we're going to restock that produce 3 to 4 times a day, but we can do it really, really fast.
12: Stay tuned for more of our interview with Aldi U.S. Chief Commercial Officer Scott Patton. We are talking about opening up a low-price grocery store in the middle of Manhattan. To hear the full conversation, subscribe to Oddlots wherever you get your podcasts. I'm Tracy Alloway.
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19: 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It's just past midnight. Word is coming in that the luxury liner Titanic has struck ice in the North Atlantic. First reports tell us she's damaged, but stable, being taken under tow toward Halifax. Wait, hold on. We're, receiving a correction now. My God! The Titanic! She's gone down!
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1: 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I'm Joe Wasenthal.
12: And I'm Tracy Alloway.
1: Today's episode is looking at why Aldi is opening up a store right off Times Square. We are speaking with Aldi U.S. Chief Commercial Officer, Scott Patton.
12: So more broadly, Aldi's is, I'm not sure famous is the right word, but one of the differentiators of the grocery store is

0: really need 40 choices for ketchups, or is two good? We have organic, we have conventional. Is two enough? We have the right size. Do you need upside down squeeze, right side up squeeze, small glass, big glass? And what we did some, I'll call it a study, but I'll call it some interesting walks with customers through our competitors. And sometimes you would stand in front of, let's say, an olive oil selection. Ketchup is 30 to 40. Olive oil could be 50 or 60 different selections, depending on where you're shopping. And what we found was afterwards, the customers felt less confident in their purchase. So we have four different varieties of olive oil. Four is a pretty good selection for our store. You can have organic, you're going to have Sicilian, you're going to have pure, and you can have extra virgin. Good selection. If you're a consumer faced with 60 different choices of olive oil, how do you know which one to buy? So they were less confident in their choice when they were trying to choose from 60. When you have four, they felt pretty good about their selection. Unscientific for sure, but to watch the reaction on the customer's face when you walk them in front of it, they were really puzzled with which one do I buy?
1: This is probably an unfair question on all sides around. What do you think conventional wisdom is in the grocery store business? If I were talking to the chief commercial officer, whatever, Q Foods, what do you think the conventional wisdom is in grocery about why it's important to have 60 different olive oil SKUs?
0: It's about selection. The belief is that customers want these different options. And to be fair, customers do want some of those options, and it can come down to shelf space. Which suppliers are paying you to be on their shelf?
1: Oh, yeah.
0: And sometimes the more you pay, the more shelf space you get. So at Aldi, you know, with our private label, we have two ketchups. There's no shelf space. There's no slotting fees. And that's a big difference. So yes, there can be selection, but we need to move those articles through the store very, very quickly.
2: Well, talk about this further. So again, like a hallmark of Aldi's is fewer SKUs. How does that actually feed into, I guess, more efficient processes for the grocery store and then lower prices for shoppers?
0: You mentioned the TV show earlier about the people, and I grew up in a grocery store. So I didn't grow up in it. So I worked there in high school, and I was paid probably $3.25 an hour to come in at night and turn the labels and stock everything forward. And me and eight of my buddies would do that for about 6 hours. And you think about that cost. How expensive is that to do that in a grocery store? And I was in a small local grocery store. Think about a big competitor who's paying all those folks to do that. Now, our products come in. You're in the case. You only have 2,000 SKUs to put on the shelf. We're not having our folks come in and turn the labels and front everything at night. In fact, they sell out so quickly, we don't need to. So that's just one example of all that cost that goes into turning those labels and pulling everything forward. We don't have that.
1: What does turning the labels mean? So let's like walk through some math. Let's say, I don't know, let's say a store sells 1,000 bottles of olive oil a day. I don't know what the number, but that's probably somewhere it sells 1,000 bottles. And let's say that store sells 500 brands of extra virgin and have 500 brands of organic. And then, bottles. And then there's another store that sells 1,000 bottles of olive oil a day, but it's like 50 Sicilian, 50 organic, 50 extra virgin, 50 whatever. Walk us through the math of why 1,000 bottles with the two SKUs is going to be significantly more efficient and cheaper from a store perspective than 1,000 bottles with more SKUs.
0: So when the truck comes in at a traditional grocery store, let's say you have 50 different SKUs, you have to restock them all. That's 50 different cases you have to open. You have to find the 50 different cases. You have to match it up to the spot on the shelf, restock it, make sure you have the right one, get the labels all turned the right way, get the bottles all square. You don't want to drop any. So you have 50 different options. So one person is sitting there with a cart with 50 different cases trying to match them to the right spot on the shelf. Come to the Aldi store. We have two. I'm sorry, olive oil, we have four. You can very clearly see this one goes right here. So we can literally restock all of our olive oil in probably 2% of the time that it takes to stock another store. So just think about the math on trying to put that puzzle together of 50 different varieties compared to four.
2: Your price labels are digital, right?
0: We are.
2: Most, if not all of your stores now?
0: All of our stores are digital.
2: All of the stores. Okay. How does that help with labor costs? And then also, I have to ask, there's been a lot of criticism of some of these digital labels because people think they're dynamic pricing and that as they reach for an avocado, the price is going to go up by $2 or whatever. How should we think about those?
0: Yeah, so let me handle that part first. We've heard those same criticisms or concerns out there. We do not do dynamic pricing. We would never do dynamic pricing. Actually, all of our stores have the same price. We change them usually once a week or so, depending on what's going on in the produce market.
2: Wait, even the New York store would have the same prices?
0: Same price in New York as out in Connecticut. And I know that's going to be
2: It's hard for me personally to believe.
0: A pleasant surprise for those in Manhattan when they walk in and they see, you know, chicken breast for $2.19 a pound or eggs for $1.47. So it's going to be kind of amazing. But when we talk about the electronic shop,

0: shelf labels, we were spending between 3 and 4 hours per store per week to change out our signs. So when we switch to the digital version, we save all of that labor. So again, 2,600 stores times 4 hours a week. You can do the math on that. Think about all that savings. Again, that's how we get chicken breast down to 219. But the opportunity is there to abuse that system, but we will not do that.
1: So just to be clear, I mean, the reason you were changing out physical labels is because the price were changing. The prices were changing, but you're not changing them on a minute-to-minute kind of
0: basis. No, we would usually change them once a week. You know, we have the Aldi Finds area where those come in. We have 100 new items every week. I don't know if we'll talk about that, but we'd have to put all those signs out,
1: right,
0: take the old signs down. That's a lot of labor to do those things,
1: yeah,
0: but we don't have to do that anymore.
2: This was something I did not know about prior to yesterday's field trip. So the Aldi Find section, I guess apparently your fans have dubbed that the Isle of Shame.
0: They have. Right?
2: So this is where some brilliant merchandise, like a true showman, a merchandiser has figured out something. So explain what this aisle is and why it's so iconic to so many. There's like a 4 million person Facebook group dedicated to this specific aisle. Where did this come from, this aisle, the so-called Isle of Shame?
0: So it actually, to explain the concept, you know, you walk into a grocery store, you're expecting to buy groceries, your soup, your sushi, all those types of things. And we have a whole aisle that's a lot of general merchandise. So we're going to have swimming pools. We're going to have
1: a lot of seasonals.
0: Yeah, seasonals. Right now, 4th of July is coming up. FIFA World Cup's in town. So we have those articles as well. The origins of that actually goes back to our origins in Europe. So if you think about European, I know if you've been to Europe, they don't have a lot of the competitors that we have here, a lot of the big box stores.
2: Right.
0: So Aldi actually had a pretty big business and still has a significant business selling these types of general merchandise. It could be DIY. It could be paint. It could be power tools. So we took that concept when we came to the U.S., and it's been pretty successful. Now, how it's different in the U.S. is it's still very unique that you're going to have all of these articles right next to your groceries. So what we do is we bring in about 100 new items every week, and they're going to be, I'll call it random, but not so random. They're actually going to be the items you need when you need them. So we're not going to carry these articles all year long. We're not going to have an inflatable pool in February. If you look at the competition, they will have that sitting on the shelf. So we bring in the inflatable pool right when you need it. So back to your comment on the Isle of Shame.
2: Yeah.
0: Which I will say, we do have a Facebook group started by our fans, and it's called the Isle of Shame, or AOS. And this popped up, I think, 4 or 5 years ago. And we started looking at that as a business, saying, what is going on here? What is happening in this Isle of Shame? And as a retailer, you're always worried about your brand. You're concerned about your brand. And you see this growing Facebook group called the Isle of Shame, and you have to ask yourself, what are we going to do about that? So it is 100% driven by our fans. And really what happens is our customers come in each week. They start posting back and forth. Oh, look what I got. I got the pool. I got the chainsaw. I got whatever it is. And they're having a lot of fun with these things. And this group has grown to over 4 million users on a regular basis. So origins of Isle of Shame, pretty interesting. People were posting onto Facebook, hey, I went to Aldi. I got my ketchup. I got my barbecue sauce. I got my olive oil. And I also got these cute athletic shoes.
2: Uh-huh.
0: And then they were like, I'm so ashamed.
2: Yeah.
0: I didn't stay on budget. I'm so ashamed. So they were posting these shame photos from trunks of their cars, from their kitchens. We sell a tremendous amount of candles. People were posting their family rooms with 50, 60, 70 different candles of all these.
2: For
0: Aldi,
2: shame.
0: And
1: I
0: they
1: love
0: were
1: a good
0: shame.
1: Scented candle. I fully admit my basicness when it comes to scented candles.
0: But so it was shame in a good way. So I think as a brand, we've said, okay, let's not fight this. It's great because people love it. So it's the Isle of Shame. It's the Aldi Finds. And we love that our fans want to post about it and talk about it. And we learn from this as well. So like I said, I run the buying department. And we have great buyers out there. They watch this all of the time.
1: You've been in this business for a long time. It feels like one of the things that's happened, I can't even say relatively recently, but in recent-ish years, is that social media has become such a bigger force when it comes to shopping. So you have Facebook groups like the one you just described, and you can watch those and maybe get a sense of what customers are liking. You also have social media trends. So every once in a while, you have a food item or an Allison Roman recipe that goes viral, and suddenly everyone wants to buy new tomatoes or a particular type of cheese. How has that impacted the buying process for you?
0: Certainly, we have to pay attention to those trends. And you mentioned tomato recipe from a few years ago. Our feta cheese sales went through the roof, so we had to work very quickly with our suppliers to get more feta. More recently, one is the sourdough trend. So sourdough baking at home, the sourdough trend. Now, sourdough is not easy. You got to feed your starter. I would love to do it. I don't have the patience for it, but that tells us and our buying team, hey, what's going on with sourdough? So now we've launched a couple of sourdough items a couple of years ago. It's actually the top performing item in the bread set now. So we are selling, you know, over 500,000 loaves of sourdough every single week in our stores.
1: Wait, so when you suddenly see feta flying off the shelves, how long does it take you to actually figure out what's going on here and what's driving the additional demand? And then how long does it take for you to respond to it?
0: And that's one of the great things about being private label, because we're in control of our label. We're in control of our supply chain. We work directly with our producers. So if we were a brand, we'd have to call them and say, hey, can we get more of your brand that you're sending to every other retailer? We go directly to the manufacturer. We say, look, how can we get more line time? How can you dedicate more Aldi product? What can we do with packaging? It can be as quick as a couple of months. It can take a little bit longer depending on the item. But being a private label, we can just pick up the phone, call directly that supplier. Oftentimes it's the owner, the president of the company, and say, look, what can we do about feta? How can we expand your sourdough line? What can we do to help you? And then we partner with them.
1: More to come from our conversation on how to open a low-price grocery store in the middle of Manhattan. We are speaking with Aldi U.S. Chief Commercial Officer Scott Patton. I'm Tracy Alloway.
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7: On America's 250th birthday, we wonder, what if radio had been there from the start?
8: 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There's a rumor it started, can you believe this, in a barn. And now, the winds are picking up. Wait, we're getting reports it's jumped the street. Entire blocks are catching. People are leaving their homes. They're being told, everyone head for the lake. This is spreading faster than anyone expected. They're telling us to head for the lake now. Flames are leaping from rooftop to rooftop. The sky is glowing. There's embers falling like rain. We'll keep you informed.
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8: We are coming to you live from Chicago, where a fire has broken out on the west side. There's a rumor it started, can you believe this, in a barn. And now, the winds are picking up. Wait, we're getting reports it's jumped the street. Entire blocks are catching. People are leaving their homes. They're being told Everyone head for the lake. This is spreading faster than anyone expected. They're telling us to head for the lake now. Flames are leaping from rooftop to rooftop. The sky is glowing. There's embers falling like rain. We'll keep you informed.
28: 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Radio makes it real.
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3: 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I'm Joe Weisenthal.
4: And I'm Tracy Alloway.
3: On today's show, we are discussing what it takes to meaningfully reduce the cost of groceries in a given grocery store location. We are speaking with Aldi U.S. Chief Commercial Officer Scott Patton. I had never gone into an Aldi before, and I'm not sure I would have noticed it had you not pointed it out. But then once you pointed it out, it was quite obvious. So, for example, like on a bag of chips, you have really big barcodes. And either in some boxes, then you notice had a barcode on every surface. And some had really big barcodes, and it's like, okay, I get that. That's intuitive. It makes the swiping faster. Give us a little history of barcode innovation, and how do you actually sort of measure the optimal, I guess, ratio of adding barcodes and figuring out how much that could contribute to faster throughput versus adding barcodes, and then, like, you can't even see what the product is. So finding that sort of efficient frontier of barcode allocation on a package.
5: And I think before we talk about barcodes and scanning, we actually have to go all the way back to before we had scanners.
3: Okay.
5: So we were actually the last retailer to roll out scanning in stores. So I started with a company in 1995. I showed up on day one, and my training district manager said, I hope you've memorized all the prices by now.
4: Oh, my God.
5: And I had this look on my face, and I said, no. No one told me about that.
3: Memorized all the prices.
5: So up until 1998, all of our employees memorized all of the prices.
4: Jeez.
5: And they would enter them by hand on an old-fashioned 10-key. And so the price memorization was critical to our efficiency. We talk about efficiency and throughput. Now, you could say, why didn't we do scanning back then? Our cashiers were too fast. We couldn't find a scanning system that was fast enough to keep up with our 10-key. So we did two things. One, we started working with scanning manufacturers. And the bi-level scanner, which you may or may not be familiar with, if you think back long, long time ago, there was one scanner. It was level.
3: Yeah.
5: And cashiers come. So bi-level scanners were essentially created out of our input saying, look, we need to do this faster.
3: Bi-level, so that means there's the horizontal surface and then the vertical thing.
5: Surface.
3: And they both have a chance at picking up the barcode.
5: Exactly. Exactly. So that was one of the innovations that we were pioneering with our suppliers to say, look, how can we move our memorizing prices wasn't the long-term fit for sure. It's very difficult, by the way. But when you have these bi-level scanners, it's okay, there's a chance here. And the second part was on packaging. So I think we've all been in a grocery store and you've seen the cashier struggling to kind of turn the item and
4: or
5: twist
4: their
5: wrist.
4: Or we've been at self-checkout and been struggling ourselves.
5: Yeah, so we came up with the idea and we're just going to add multiple barcodes. So we measure everything we scan, right? So all of our associates are measured on items per minute and we can track the items per minute. So if we're going to do a scanner update, does it pick up scanning faster? We track those items per minute. If we do packaging innovations, and we'll get feedback from our store staff to say, look, this item's not scanning well. So to your example, you didn't notice it in the store, and actually most of our customers don't because we hide it so well. So you can take an article, any item in the store, you will find 4, 5, or 6 barcodes, and until we point it out to a customer, they don't even know it exists. So hopefully people go check their pantry and go, oh my gosh, I never noticed it.
4: Well, it is funny though. On the chips example, it almost looks like it's part of the bag design because it's like a stripe that basically goes around the whole thing. But wait, now I'm thinking back in the age of when cashiers were memorizing grocery prices, do you think that had an impact on the monetary policy transmission mechanism? Do you think increases didn't filter down into
3: because it would have been too burdensome on the company to
4: change
3: make
4: them
3: their
4: all
3: employees
4: the time.
3: Like do another memorization?
4: Someone needs to do a paper.
3: Yeah, we should.
4: Okay, obvious question though. The barcode thing kind of blew my mind because, as you said, I never noticed it before. How come other grocery stores or other brands don't do something similar?
5: Because we're a private label, these are our products, and we use that real estate. We design the labels. We design the brands. We control the ingredients. We design the labels. So for us, we're based on efficiency. I would say some of our competitors aren't as focused on that. It does take up real estate on the package. There's no doubt about it. But the fact that nobody notices it is pretty interesting as well. So for us, it's strictly productivity. And since we control the product and the packaging, we can put 20 barcodes if we wanted to.
4: But if the Häagen-Dazs or something, and I'm designing my box of ice cream sandwiches or whatever it is, I would be reluctant to give up some of that additional space to barcodes, you think?
5: I think so. I mean, if you're a brand, you want to talk about the products and you want to have the romance copy and you want to tell the history of the product. I think they're more focused on that than the retailer's productivity. We're focused on the productivity so we can get the savings for the customer. But you're absolutely right. Adding romance copy and all those great right. words on the back of the...
4: Is that what you call it?
5: It's called romance copy.
4: I have often felt feelings of romance as I read the back of ice cream packages.
3: Do you ever like those things? It'll be like Bob and Joe's corn chips. And it's like the story will be like, Bob was working at Goldman Sachs and realized, why am I devoting my life to M&A when I could be devoting it to like design bake? I'm not a fan. I always think that's... I do not need romance copy.
4: You need to know the origin story of your potato chips, Joe.
5: You need more barcodes.
3: Yeah, yeah. Talk to us about what you see in this sort of... this current state of the art of self-checkout. And the reason I... there are a couple of things I ask. Because, so for example, Uniqlo, which is where I buy a lot of my clothes, I love their self-checkout. But there's clothes. There's not grocery. But you dump all of the clothes into a bucket. It spits out a price, probably like RFD or whatever. It's done. It's mm-hmm. that. And then, so my local Key Foods, you're like doing the thing where you're twisting half the time. Like someone has to come by and like swipe something. Maybe something will need an age verification. It doesn't really quite seem to work yet. And so I'm curious what you're seeing at Aldi in terms of where we are with self-checkout technology. I think it kind of drives people crazy.
5: Yeah, I think it's a mixed bag. I mean, some people love it, some people don't love it. And for all the reasons that you said, you know, RFID hasn't come to grocery yet. RFID is a pretty expensive technology when you're talking about selling avocados and tomatoes. So RFID hasn't quite made it there yet. Even the best self-checkout, you're going to have an age verification for alcohol purchases. You're going to struggle sometimes to weigh the produce. So we have it in about a third of our stores. I think some customers love it, but in our stores that have self-checkout, we always have an employee checkout as well. And that's the option to the consumer. I think we're still learning. Retailers are figuring out what works best for them. Do you want a corral? Do you want an attendant? You know, what's the best layout?
3: Let's corral.
5: So you might want to move people through more of a line, or do you want more of a separated area? So the layout of the self-checkout can have a pretty big impact on the effectiveness, how many people are monitoring it. And by the time you pay someone to stand there and monitor it, could you have just scanned their groceries for them?
3: Yeah.
5: Those are the questions that, you know, I think all the retailers are facing right now.
3: How many different types of green grapes are there? We talked about this yesterday, and I just let you go back to that. You go to the farmers, you pick a grape. Like, how many different options are you looking at, et cetera? Novelty, and we talked about this again with tomatoes. They always seem to be coming out with new tomatoes. Where are we at with the grape market?
5: Yeah, so the grape market is fascinating because for the average consumer, which we are all average consumers, right? You have green grapes and you have red grapes. You go to the store, you want green, you like red, and you ask a customer, I like the green ones, I like the red ones. But when you get into the details, like I said, we have an awesome produce buying team. There's over 100 varieties of green grapes. So when you go to the Aldi store or the competitor next door, likely you're going to have two different varieties. Now, each of those varieties has a different flavor profile, different yield. You know, the higher the yield, sometimes the less the flavor. So there's trade-offs in all those types of things. So what we do, you know, we work with the growers. We mentioned this earlier. We figure, you know, what's the best flavor profile? We don't want the customer to have to think about it. We want them to come to our store, come to Aldi, and say, I love the Aldi green grapes, or I love the blackberries. I love the blackberries, and they don't know the
4: details
5: behind it.
4: Those blackberries were huge.
3: They were big,
4: the ones
3: and
4: we
3: they didn't
4: yesterday.
3: Have that sort of tart that sometimes
4: the sourness,
3: makes you pucker.
4: Yeah,
5: yeah, that's another example of picking the variety. So if we were just buying off the market, you're just going down to the local produce market and saying, give me whatever blackberries you have, you're going to get what they have available. Working with the grower, you know, you can narrow that 100 varieties of green grapes down to the one or two you want to have in your stores. What's in season? What's going to have the right flavor profile? We don't want it too sour. You don't want it too sweet. You want to have good shelf life. Produce waste. All those types of things go into the decisions of our produce team. It's actually pretty sophisticated, and it's fine. The customers take it for granted. We just want them to come in and say, these green grapes are great. But we've done all the work to figure that out with the farmers.
4: I want to ask at least one what Aldi can tell us about the macro environment right now type question. So one of the stories that we've been talking about on the show, and lots of other people have as well, is high produce prices, higher beef prices, certainly, general inflationary pressures on the consumer. And I'm very curious if you've seen that in the spend at your own stores, if you've maybe seen smaller basket sizes, or maybe you've seen people trading down from beef to chicken, that sort of thing. What are you seeing in terms of inflationary pressures on your shoppers?
5: Yeah, so shoppers are, I think, they've been under pressure for several years now. And for all the reasons we talked about before, whether it's the case design or the UPCs or going straight to the farmer, we try to keep all those cost pressures down, but we're not immune. We're not immune to commodity markets. You mentioned beef, for instance. Beef prices are at 70-year highs. 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
3: Yeah.
5: But we have seen some switching between maybe a higher protein, expensive protein like beef, and a lower cost like chicken.
3: I'd say a lot's changed in the last 10 years on all kinds of levels. We could talk about the role of social media. We could talk about, obviously, COVID and the inflation, or just COVID and how that made sourdough bread a thing, the hobby. But GLP-1's clearly part of the story, I think, with the protein boom. What are some sort of like clear data points that you see where you say, okay, like the GLP-1s are changing consumer buying behavior, other than just say, yes, they want more protein?
5: Yeah. So GLP-1s, we worked with some of our partners probably 18 months ago. And I think it was roughly 5% of the population at that time was on GLP-1s. We'd have to check that. But they also said when this goes to pill form, which is happening right now, we're going to see that adoption rate go up. So as GLP-1s are coming into pill form, of course, we're seeing more protein sales. What's interesting is if you talk to the meat team and the meat growers out there, they would say we're the original protein. And of course, we're selling more of that. But what we're seeing is protein really go throughout the store. Protein bagels.
3: Oh, yeah.
5: Now you're talking about protein popcorn, which there's going to be a point when it comes too far. We're rolling out a protein sparkling water. So our data points would say it's actually quite tasty. When you take a protein sparkling water, anything with protein right now is accelerating. I think there'll be a pullback at some point.
4: Yeah, the pendulum needs to swing to fiber. Americans need more fiber, not more protein.
5: Yeah, fiber is coming on as well. Okay, you can have fiber. Bean sales are actually up significantly.
3: Really?
4: Oh,
5: yeah, we're selling significantly more beans.
4: Wait, is that a GLP-1 thing as well?
5: It's a fiber. It's a fiber-protein combo. Yeah, so we have a Greek chickpea that we've just rolled out, which is actually amazing. And I would say 2 years ago, we wouldn't have carried a Greek chickpea. But now we've rolled out a Greek chickpea, high in fiber. Customers are responding to it. We're rolling out a fiber water, but you're right. More protein, more fiber. And for us, it's making sure we have the products the customers want and being on trend. But bean sales, 5 years ago, bean sales weren't surging. But we're seeing a resurgence in some of these categories that maybe weren't thriving in the past, but now they're starting to come back to life.
4: That might also be inflationary pressure, because one of the greatest value meals, most filling meals you can ever make is red beans and rice, as I like to say. This has been All Thoughts on Bloomberg Radio. I'm Tracy Alloway.
3: And I'm Joe Weisenthal.
4: To hear the rest of this episode and all of our other interviews, be sure
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12: 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President Trump with a warning.
13: President Trump taking to his Truth Social page with a clear message for Iran, where leaders have threatened to kill him. The president writing, 1,000 missiles are locked and loaded and aimed at the Islamic Republic of Iran, with thousands more to immediately follow should the Iranian government act on its threat, pronounced in many corners of the globe to assassinate or attempt to assassinate the sitting president of the United States of America. In this case, me. Orders have already been given, and the U.S. military is ready, willing, and able for a one-year period of time, subject to extension, to completely decimate and destroy all areas of Iran.
12: Correspondent Laura Winters. A widespread and dangerous heat wave is building across the U.S., with triple-digit highs expected in the Southwest and Great Plains this weekend. This is SRN.
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20: When Abraham Lincoln was elected president in 1860, America stood on the edge of collapse. Over the next 4 years, the Civil War claimed more than 700,000 lives and tested whether our republic could endure. As the war drew to a close, Lincoln looked beyond victory. He looked toward healing. In his second inaugural address, he challenged the nation, "Let us strive on to bind up the nation's wounds, to achieve and cherish a just and lasting peace." Lincoln understood that preserving the greatest experiment in self-government required more than winning a war. It required the character to restore what had been broken. More than 160 years later, America still faces division. The question is not whether we'll disagree. The question is whether we still have the wisdom and the character to heal together.
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34: 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Want to say hey to the man that makes it happen, Aaron. Good to be with you.
0: Hey, Gene. How's it going?
34: Real well.
0: That's good.
34: Did you, I've got something I got to bring up here. Do you know anybody, a friend who sometimes tries to use words that they're trying to use them to impress someone, but you don't think that they quite understand what it is that they're using?
0: Every day at work.
34: Yes. Okay.
0: Every day at work.
34: Well, there was, I've seen that too. I know I've had my share of going into conciliation court with matters over the years, and I've had someone who you can tell they're wearing a tie that and a shirt and a suit that doesn't fit, and their hair slicked back the one time a year because they're in court and they're trying to use words they don't know. This happened last week. Derek Shelfus, 30, at Palm Bay, Florida, was arrested for obstruction of justice, and also because he disguised practicing law without a license. This was reported by WKMG News 6, and it said that, I guess, back in April, officers in Brevard County pulled a woman during a traffic stop and realized she had a controlled substance in her car. So she phones a friend, and in comes Derek Shelfus with a suit and tie, attempting to negotiate a deal for his client. He could not, however, produce credentials when officers pressed him. And, of course, further investigation revealed that Shelfus was not, in fact, a lawyer, and he was placed under arrest. So, I tell you, some people, what they will try. But folks, you know what? We've got a great show. We've got a lot to cover. We're back in week two of our special presentation on Senate File 1750. And let's begin, as we do each and every week, with property management in the news. 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Remember, folks, HOA Day 2026 is coming. It'll be Saturday, October 24th, to base camp at Fort Snelling. 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And I want to welcome back here, round two. We have Mark Foster, co-founder of the HOA Leadership Network, and also a board member of a homeowner association. We have property manager Samantha Troji with us at New Concepts, and attorney Matt Greenstein with Greenstein Sellers. Folks, welcome back. Okay, we've got a lot to cover, and I think as we wrapped up last week's show, we said we probably need almost three shows to cover it, right? But we're going to try and do what we can here to help sift through some of the major changes in the legislation. What does this mean to you if you live in an HOA? What does it mean to you if you are a board member? Last week, we dealt with board meetings, enforcement. This week, we're going to be dealing with the area of collections. in maintenance. And so let's dig right in. Let's turn to collections. There is now a limitation on late fees that can be charged. And what is it again?
1: Well, they put a cap on interest no more than 8%. And then the late fees cannot exceed the greater of $20 or 5%.
34: Okay. So can it be either or? So if they, if in one case it gets to be, it, they could get more with 5%, they could go that route, or do they have to strictly go with 5% or the $20, whichever?
1: Whichever is greater and whichever they choose.
34: So it doesn't matter. They could use that then. Okay. What are your thoughts, Mark? Is this a significant deterrent to encourage timely payments?
2: I love to put this in real terms. Let's say I have a $300 monthly HOA fee. Let's say I'm a little cash poor this month. The HOA is going to essentially charge me, if I'm doing my math right, they're going to charge me the $20, right?
34: Mm-hmm.
2: So, boy, that's a pretty low interest loan for me to float, you know, $300 every month if they're going to just charge me, you know, $20. So I think that that is the type of slippery slope that this legislation may incur. And, you know, the other point I want to make is, you know, we often hear the big bad HOAs, all they do is they want to collect money. Well, the way that HOAs run and maintain property values and maintain maintenance and pay for insurance is by collecting a fee that everyone knows they're going to be charged when they come into an HOA. And by not paying that fee, you're in violation. I think that that particular part of the legislation is going to be a bit injurious to revenue streams.
34: Yeah, right. Your point, I think, is well taken. HOAs are a nonprofit corporation. And as a nonprofit corporation, they have to run so that they can only take in exactly what they need mm-hmm. for the operations of the property. And so it is based upon timely payments with everyone. And so it begins to put an HOA in a world of hurt, doesn't it?
3: Absolutely, it does. And I would have to say to that point as well, one, as management, you know, this is the least favorite part of my job. Nobody wants to send somebody late fees or into collections, and same with the board. But both the board and management have a fiduciary responsibility in accordance with the governing documents to ensure that the associations are able to operate and to help all of the homeowners in the HOA, the collective. We're looking out for the collective, not just these homeowners who unfortunately are unable to make those payments to be able to do so.
34: And if I understand correctly, Matt, it's not just a matter of that things are capped at what you can charge for late fees and interest, but even the manner of how you apply these, it's got to be very specific.
1: That's right. There's quite a few changes that impact the association's financial solvency. In addition to the caps on late fees, payments now have to be applied first to common expenses and special assessments prior to being applied to any other charges on the account. So, you know, holistically, what the legislature has done here is made it more difficult for the association to collect timely payments, which is going to have the effect of unable to pay operating costs, unable to adequately fund the budget. And I'm concerned this is going to create expenses being passed on to the other homeowners in the community if we have a handful of owners who aren't paying timely or who are just refusing to pay these other charges on their account.
34: And you're right. Yeah, if for a number of associations, collections isn't a big deal. But there are those where people are really on very fixed incomes. They are living paycheck to paycheck. One bad thing happens in a person's life, unfortunately, means that they've got to make choices. And now all of a sudden you have a number of people that can't make that payment. Now that puts a burden on other people. And to me, HOAs have always been a place for true affordable housing, you know, for people. And And now, what is this going to do? Do you think it's fair to say that this will put a burden that could take other people who are paying their fair share along the way, creating a greater burden and kicking them out of their house because they can't deal with the increases?
2: Well, it's certainly possible that that can happen. It's also one of those things where when you're doing what you're supposed to do as a good faith resident in an HOA, you're paying your fees, you're abiding by the rules, maybe you're attending, you know, most of the board meetings, you know what's going on, you respect the property, respect others. I think suddenly if that burden starts to shift, if some of these HOAs start to see more of that burden shift to the good guys, because the bad guys aren't doing their part, you could start to see a transition of the good guys moving out. And I think that could be a potential trend in some HOAs, depending on the situation, where you're simply starting to, show the door to individuals who are well-meaning and just are fed up. They're tired of the burden of others who aren't really abiding by the rules that they signed into. Yeah.
34: Well, folks, we need to take a quick break. Let's do that right now, but don't go away. We have a lot more to cover today on Where You Live. We'll be back after these messages.
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9: My son was a big hockey fan. 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

0: Welcome back to Where You Live. I'm Gene Sullivan. It's great to have you take time out of your busy weekend to join us here on Where You Live. I just want to remind you, you know, if you ever are at a place where you can't listen to the show Saturdays at 10, please remember there's always an encore airing of Where You Live every Sunday evening at 5 p.m. right here on AM 1280 The Patriot. Welcome back. I've got with me Mark Foster with the HOA Leadership Network. We have Samantha Troji with New Concepts. I have Matt Greenstein with Greenstein Sellers. We're talking about the Senate File 1750. What does this mean to you? But before we get back discussing collections, let's take a minute to hear from the Community Associations Institute. Here's the CAI Minute.
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0: You know, I think it's fair to say that even though we're talking about legislation, folks, that's going to take place January 1 of 2027. But I think we need to encourage you that if you're on the board of your homeowners association, you should be looking at what some of these changes need to take place. Don't wait till January 1. You know, there's going to be, a number of different things that are going to have to be established with protocol and processes and what needs to be done. I know I had a self-managed association. We do some of those as well, where we're doing just the financial management. And one said, "Hey, Gene, we just had a board meeting, just decided the late fees are going to be $50 starting in January 2027. And I got to say, "I'm sorry, no, they aren't." And so what does this mean to you? We've talked about when it comes to collections, there's a cap. There's a cap on interest. There's a cap on what you can have as a late fee. But again, there are exceptions, Matt?
2: Well, there's a lot of changes to the collection process. And to your point, one of the new requirements is adopting a collection policy, which will need to be a formal thing adopted by the board. Mention that to that self-managed community. When we're talking about the collection process, one of the big changes is the way payments are applied. We mentioned previously that they have to first be applied to the common expenses and special assessments before fines or any other charges or collection costs or attorney's fees. There's a limited exception to how those payments are applied. And there's really only two. The first is if there's an agreement with the owner to apply the payments in a different manner, which that might be something that comes out of an agreement on a payment plan to get caught back up if the account is in collections or some other kind of arrangement entered into with the homeowner. And the second is that if there is a fine that's been unpaid for over 120 days and it meets one of those exceptions to that $100 fine cap, a payment can be applied to that fine. But as we talked about previously, that's a pretty limited exception. It has to meet one of those criteria to be a fine that you can charge over $100. So only two circumstances there.
0: Now, let me ask you, Samantha, you're a property manager. You have an assistant. We've got an accounting department. Seems like there are a lot of things to remember. Seems like there are a lot of things that have got to be done just so. Sounds like more time.
3: More time, yes. Communication with all parties involved absolutely has to be pretty buttoned up and process procedure.
0: And it's already unfortunate because you mentioned it's an unfortunate thing when someone gets behind with their monthly assessment. And sometimes it's due to something that that was unforeseeable. Mm-hmm. You know, it was an illness, a death in the family, a job change. You know, there are a number of things that take place. And so we're talking about the HOA is going to have to be a little bit more careful what they can find, how they can apply those payments. But there gets to be a time, doesn't there, when the HOA can still say enough's enough and we've got to bring it to foreclosure.
2: Yeah, and that's always been the primary

0: What the strategy used to be is if an owner reinstates, that stops the foreclosure. That's great. The association gets back the principal amount owed, and there's still usually some costs of collections and attorney's fees that are owed. But by applying payments to the oldest amounts owed on the account, those would get paid off over time. The association would be made whole. The owner is able to reinstate and stop the foreclosure, and it's a win-win. Now, with this requirement on how payments are applied, that will no longer be the case. And so I foresee situations where an owner is delinquent, the association goes through that foreclosure process, the owner reinstates by paying the principal amount owed, but those costs and attorney's fees are never going to be paid unless the owner chooses to voluntarily pay them and have payments applied to them. Otherwise, all payments are just going to go towards the common expense and special assessments, and the association is going to be out this money unless it chooses to start a lawsuit to collect that. So it's putting the association in a tough spot where it's going to be between a rock and a hard place. Do we try to collect? Do we try to foreclose? Are we going to be able to collect back these fees? And the only opportunity to do that might be now starting lawsuits instead of going through this non-judicial foreclosure process, which is generally more cost effective.
1: Mark, what does this make you think when you hear about all this?
2: Well, the reason this really came about, and I'm convinced of this, so in the 2025 legislative session, carrying over into the 2026 session, there was this often repeated urban legend of an association foreclosing on some poor little old lady for $56. And when we dug into that, the $56 really amounted to that was what was left at the end of this very long, litigious foreclosure event, where $56 still remain. Now, if you've ever been through a foreclosure process, I have not, but I'm sure, you know, Samantha and Matt have certainly been closer to it. If $56 is owed, $56 is owed. They're not just going to round up and say all good. So really that urban legend was repeated all the time about how big bad HOAs are foreclosing on people for $56, where in this case it was just obviously after a very long litigious session, what was still owed by the homeowner. So yeah. I think that this came about because of a lot of, I think, you know, those types of stories that just didn't really hold up to the truth, the real truth.
1: And so, close enough. That's only, they say, good for horseshoes and hand grenades.
2: That's right.
1: Yeah,
2: exactly.
1: Wow. Okay. What is this going to do, Samantha, to budgets when the HOA board is now saying, I'm sorry, we've got to do everything we can to get this person to pay like everybody else. Why? So we can just cover the expenses, but we can't collect attorney's fees.
3: Yeah, we're going to be looking, you know, a lot of communities budget maybe 2 hours of legal fees. We're going to be looking at five times that, maybe even more, depending on the association. But I mean, it's significantly going to increase some associations' budgets to ensure that the operating funds are there to be able to pay for situations like this moving forward, which means more for all homeowners to pay.
1: That's the that's the bottom line. When you live in HOA, you are financially attached at the hip with everybody else there. And it goes well when everybody takes care of their obligations and meeting them with one another. When it doesn't, it's a disaster. What would be a disaster would be if I continued on without taking a break. So we're going to do that right now. Don't go away, folks. We've got a lot more to cover today here on Where You Live on AM 1280 The Patriot.
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4: We're in our New York newsroom. It's just past midnight. Word is coming in that the luxury liner Titanic has struck ice in the North Atlantic. First reports tell us she's damaged, but stable, being taken under tow toward Halifax. Wait, hold on. We're, receiving a correction now. My God! The Titanic! She's gone down!
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0: Welcome back to Where You Live. I'm Gene Sullivan. It's great, folks, to have you take time out of your busy Saturday to join me here on Where You Live. A couple things before we get back to our great guests and panelists here for discussing about Senate File 1750. 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One, a number of times I've had people who've said, Gene, I've got a question I want you to tackle. I've got a story that I think needs to be looked at on your show. Go to our website. It's newconceptsgroup.com. There you're going to find a number of items. You'll find my contact information. 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Well, we talked about the $56 urban legend. Now let's tackle something that I think a lot of people are really concerned with, and that is maintenance. You know, I've looked at the process of legislators for years as they create new laws. And to me, there are sometimes when, yes, a law is needed, a drastic change. There's something that's enforceable. There's something that makes sense. There are so many other times, though, that I see legislators that offer bills, and you know, I call them symbolic legislation, because it doesn't really do anything, because there are number one, what they're offering doesn't really tackle the problem. Number two, there's already laws on the books for some of these things, and I see that in this area of maintenance. What I'm talking about is this whole idea that we have of conflicts of interest and how that is to be handled. Minnesota Statute 317, Matt, deals with nonprofits and how to deal with conflicts of interest?
1: Yeah, that's right. Most associations in Minnesota are organized under 317A, the Nonprofit Corporations Act. Section 317A.255 has always had a conflicts of interest provision that would apply to directors of a nonprofit corporation. And that section actually goes through what is a conflict of interest, what is a material financial interest, has it apply to both the board member and their family members. And so a lot of this already existed under Minnesota law.
0: And I would say the same is probably true of being a fiduciary, too, when you're handling money.
1: That's exactly right. The board members are already under the standard of conduct for directors under 317A, and all the other applicable laws in Minnesota always have applied to HOA board members.
0: Yeah, and so, you know, I take a look at it. Mark, let me ask you, conflicts of interest, you can't ever get away from that 100%, can you?
2: Especially in small communities, you know, sometimes Cousin Bob's running the landscape company in town, and Cousin Bob might become the landscaper, the mowing company, the snowplow removal guy for an HOA. I think it's a best practice, frankly, that if I'm a board leader, that I'm going to sit it out on that particular vote. So regulating it, you know, probably not the worst thing in the world. But frankly, I think that it will probably become an area of compression when you get to some of these smaller communities where you don't have a lot of choice. And there are a lot of family members who are running other businesses, and you may have some of those conflicts of interest.
0: I think that is a very real point. And I mean, bottom line, if I'm not mistaken, I think somewhere close to 40% of all HOAs are self-managed homeowner associations. And the reason for that is some choose because they have they feel people that are capable and have the time to manage the association. But let's face it, a lot of them's because they are small associations. Mm-hmm. They're small associations in a smaller town. And so you don't have the network of contractors, to your point, Mark, at all.
2: That's right. The other side of it is certainly the arrangement where I'm going to hire, I'm going to make sure that Uncle Bob or Cousin Bob gets the contract. And, you know, Cousin Bob's going to kick me back a spiff, you know, because I'm on the board. So, you know, I was able to get him some business. That whole thing is a whole different conversation. But I think for boards that are doing their job well, and for board leaders who understand that they need to optically ensure that they're, you know, stepping away from any type of a vote that looks like a conflict of interest. Yeah. It's a best practice.
0: And let's be clear. Sometimes people, when they take a look at laws, they say, we're creating this law to prevent this from happening. There's no law that I know that prevents what it is that they want to do.
2: Right.
0: We have laws on the book on murder. But there are still murders. We have laws that are already on the books that say no kickbacks, but kickbacks are already being taken. So you can't stop the dishonest from being dishonest.
2: That's right. And that's why you have a board of directors. The board of directors needs to be engaged in these decisions. They need to have full disclosure across the board. And certainly a board that sees any sort of nefarious behavior on a single board member or multiple board members have the authority to take action.
0: Let me, when you've looked at this legislation, Samantha, what have been anything that you've had angst with?
3: I have had angst with quite a fair amount of it, to be honest, but really talking to this particular piece, I've had a handful of board members recently say, well, my neighbor bakes me baked goods. And I'm like, okay, because of what? Are you being a great community member? Okay, that's not a kickback. You know, I think it's causing more, oh my gosh, am I not going to be able to accept these baked goods? And this provision was already here, was already a law. You know, it was already something that boards should not be doing. So it's just causing more confusion, more frustration, and more conversation that is taking time away from other areas that we need to be talking about than should be. So specifically related to this, I think it's just wild, the yeah. conversations we're having.
0: So we've talked about it. It seems like we're in agreement. Conflicts of interest are going to happen, but there's a way of dealing with it. And it's usually, like you said, the board member who has a connection, they recuse themselves from discussion, from vote. And then that's okay. And as long as the others voted on it, can be put in the minutes, and we're good to go, right, Matt?
1: Yeah, and that's what's required now. What would typically be considered the best practice or what I'm sure a board would be advised by their attorney if this issue was raised, is now, you know, codified to where we want to disclose that conflict. We want the director who has the conflict to abstain from participating in that decision. And the other directors will have to evaluate whether or not they want to move forward with that action item.
0: Okay. The next piece that we need to talk about is property management companies property management companies that offer maintenance and construction services. That is a big piece. It's something that we need to take, I think, a good look at. But I need to take another break right now, so don't go away. But we'll return with that here on Where You Live after these messages.
4: Foundations of Freedom, a look at America's founding principles and the leaders who shaped our nation.
5: When Abraham Lincoln was elected president in 1860, America stood on the edge of collapse. Over the next 4 years, the Civil War claimed more than 700,000 lives and tested whether our republic could endure. As the war drew to a close, Lincoln looked beyond victory. He looked toward healing. In his second inaugural address, he challenged the nation, "Let us strive on to bind up the nation's wounds, to achieve and cherish a just and lasting peace." Lincoln understood that preserving the greatest experiment in self-government required more than winning a war. It required the character to restore what had been broken. More than 160 years later, America still faces division. The question is not whether we'll disagree. The question is whether we still have the wisdom and the character to heal together.
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0: You know, I wish you could hear the comments that happen when we go to break, and because that's where there's always great discussion. Matt, what was it that you were just saying about board members?
1: Well, a lot of this concern about the board members having conflicts of interest or whether or not there's some kind of improper relationship or kickback, it's up to the homeowners to hold their board members accountable. And I think a lot of this legislation was drafted through the lens of the board has full control and the board needs to be regulated. And there wasn't a lot of thought to the fact that these are self-governing communities, that if homeowners do not like these decisions being made by the board, they can elect different board members, they can run themselves and volunteer to be on the board. And that's the best way to effectuate change, not necessarily through the legislative process.
0: And to my understanding, that's one of the things that we have enjoyed in our country, is that's what self-governance is all about, self-government.
2: Right.
0: You put forward those that you think are going to do a good job, and if they don't, they're out.
2: You know, the guy who always complains about the president or about the elected official, and you ask that person, well, did you vote? Well, no, my vote doesn't make a difference. It sort of comes down to that microcosm in an HOA. If you're not actively engaged, if you don't understand what issues are going on, and if you just sit back and complain, you know, you need to have a stake in what's going on and really have a good understanding of it. But to Matt's point, if the board is doing something nefarious, you can vote them out.
0: Yeah.
2: And you can always run to be on the board.
0: Yes. How many times has someone complained and you've turned and said, well, why don't you run for the board? What's the response?
3: Too many times to count have I said that, and only a handful actually take us up on it, but we try. We try very hard.
0: And it's amazing. There's a group of people that take you up on it, and I know other people on the board go, oh, this person's going to be terrible to have, only to find out they become a great board member because they begin to realize all of the pressure and mm-hmm. all of the decisions that the board actually has to make.
3: Absolutely. It really changes the tune a little bit. And wow, this is what we're doing up here. Yes, yes, that's what they're doing up here.
0: Mm-hmm. So we're talking about maintenance. What does that mean for the association? What needs to be done differently? There is a new law stating that there is a mandatory minimum of 3 bids on anything $50,000 or above in cost. Just at face value, I don't know that I have much of a problem with that.
1: No, I think that's always been the standard, is boards go out and shop contracts and make sure they're getting the best price and value for services.
0: Yeah, but it's become a very sticky thing as it pertains to insurance claims.
2: Mm-hmm.
1: Yeah, and I think this is another section where perhaps it was aimed at a problem that is addressed in other laws or may or may not exist. But I think this came out of a misconception that an insurance claim project is somehow a no-bid contract and that there's some kind of, again, nefarious conduct occurring with the contractors being selected for insurance claims. So they impose this bidding requirement criteria that the board will have to look at, but it doesn't specifically address insurance claims in a separate matter, which I think will be problematic as this goes into practice.
0: Mm-hmm. So you're a board member. Mark, let me ask you, what do you think of this?
2: Well, if I have to go out and get 3 bids on something that's an insurance claim, to me, I'd have to put sort of my contractor hat on. So I'm a contractor. I'm a roofing contractor, let's say. I'm going to be one of 3 contractors who get approached for, let's say, $1 million hail claim. And now most great contractors that we interface at the network are going to do a great job. They're going to take a lot of time to go out and assess the situation. They're going to take a lot of time coming up with the bid and figuring out how much it's all going to cost and what it's going to take. And those bids take time. So now you're going to do that 3 times. And one of those 3 contractors is going to lose that bid. Now, the association in that particular case of a hail claim, the association is not setting the price. The insurance company is setting the price. So what you're looking at with 3 bids in this case is maybe different service levels. But at the end of the day, 3 bids to me for in that particular situation feels like overkill.
0: Yeah.
2: Right?
0: To me, one of the things I've tried to explain to others about it. To me, I said, take a look at this like healthcare. You know, the last time you went for a colonoscopy, did you ask the doctors, what's your price? What's your price? What's your price? No, you went to a doctor that you trusted and you got a good, you've got a working relationship with. And if you do, you say, healthcare is going to take care of it. I've got a deductible that I'll pay, mm-hmm. but health insurance will take care of it. That's the situation we're talking about here with home insurance.
2: Very much so. I think it is running circles around a problem that really doesn't exist. So when it comes to this hail claim thing, I think that it's going to put a lot of burden, frankly, onto property managers. Property managers are going to have to line up these contractors. And contractors, they get worn out by doing lots and lots of bids that they never win. And I think that's one of the things that will happen. Someday Mother Nature is going to give us a summer of hail. We've been skipping that largely the last couple of years, but it's going to happen. And as that ramps up, it is going to cause, a lot of exhaustion in the industry.
0: I've heard some contractors say, and I think there's some truth to it. They said, hey, look, if I know that I'm going to be supplying a proposal, a bid, and I'm not going to get it, I put in some time, to your point, you know. And so I think I'm going to start charging for that. And now there is an additional layer of costs that are going to be baked in that we hadn't thought about.
2: Yeah,
0: before.
2: The proposal fee, right?
0: Yes, exactly. Because, hey, I know I probably don't have the chance, but you need the three bids. So here you go.
2: Right.
0: Let me talk about the issue of the relationship, too. Now, I know I'm speaking with a conflict of interest because I'm the owner of a management company. But another part that I think of about that I think is a fair statement, and that is when we do a good job as a vendor, as a provider for the association, that engenders a lot of trust and credibility, and they say, what else do you got? I'd rather go with someone that I know is going to be able to stand by, this, versus, how many times have we heard stories about the storm chasers?
2: Right.
0: You know, they're in town. They will promise the moon and the stars, and then afterwards, the HOA realizes they're gone.
2: Mm-hmm.
0: Has that been an issue that you've dealt with clients, Matt?
1: Well, 100%. It's never fun to have a client that paid a lot of money to get a project done, only to find out that old materials were reused, the contractor didn't do it to the correct mm-hmm. scope, and we've now paid them all the money, and they're gone, and not returning our calls, mm-hmm. and haven't came back, and there's punch list items still missing. I'd bring this conversation back to the language in the statute on this process a little bit, because the criteria that the board has to look at in selecting a vendor is based on reasonable business criteria that includes but is not limited to the cost, the contractor's qualifications, warranties, length of time to complete the project, and other things that matter. And when we're talking about which contractor to use, there's huge value to vendors in any kind of industry that there's a relationship with that you know are going to stand behind their work. I think when you have, you know, companies that you've worked with in the past that are familiar with your property, that you know if there's an issue, they will make it right because there's that long-term relationship or the reputation in the community, that's also a huge factor. And if we're looking at an insurance claim where the insurance adjuster is setting the price and the scope of work, you can't really look at the price as one of these criteria. You have to look at these other factors and go with the contractor that you trust, you have a relationship with, and that you know is going to stand behind their work.
0: Yeah. And, you know, when I think about the issues in the last couple of years in the news that have here locally mm-hmm. talked about people, oh, look at what's happening with insurance claims. The bottom line has always been someone who wasn't adequately insured.
2: happens all the time. You see it on the news, you know, the recent one, not recent, last year in Lakeville, there was major hail damage. And everybody complaining about the fact that they had $17,000 they had to pay out of pocket. Well, it's because you didn't have HO6 insurance.
0: Well, man, the time has flown. I want to say thanks to Mark, Samantha, Matt for joining me. Folks, have a great rest of your weekend, and I look forward to having you join me next week here on Where You Live.

0: one thing.
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5: SRN News, I'm Mary Rose. Forecasters say much of the U.S. is about to get slammed by a major heat wave.
6: We have a combination of hot temperatures in the 90s to low 100s with high humidity will create heat indices up to 105 to 110 degrees, with overnight temperatures only dropping into the mid-70s to the low 80s.
5: Meteorologist Joe Wegman of the National Weather Service Weather Prediction Center says the southeastern U.S. is already feeling the heat Saturday, soon to spread to the Intermountain West. Gun owners are closely watching what happens next in Colorado. A new Colorado law requiring permits, training courses, fees, and government approval before certain firearm purchases is raising concerns among gun owners. This is SRN News.
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10: We are coming to you live from Chicago, where a fire has broken out on the west side. There's a rumor it started, can you believe this, in a barn. And now, the winds are picking up. Wait, we're getting reports it's jumped the street. Entire blocks are catching. People are leaving their homes. They're being told, everyone head for the lake. This is spreading faster than anyone expected. They're telling us to head for the lake now. Flames are leaping from rooftop to rooftop. The sky is glowing. There's embers falling like rain. We'll keep you informed.
9: And for over a century, radio has brought America together in the moments that matter. Radio makes it real. On America's 250th birthday, we wonder, what if radio had been there from the start?
11: Ladies and gentlemen, something is happening here in Hoboken.
12: He hit it. He actually hit it.